0: desafina igual.
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Welcome to the Fallon Forum. Hey, this is Ed Fallon, your host, and we're coming to you from the heart of America's heartland, Des Moines, Iowa. 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We're going to talk about water, and we've talked about water a lot on this program, but this is a bit of a different angle. All right, so the Great Lakes, five big, beautiful jewels up in the northern part of the country. 21% of the fresh water on Earth is in those lakes. That's incredible. 21% of the entire fresh water supply is right there. On the other hand, down in the southwest, the Colorado River is historically low level. Lake Mead last year fell to 27% of its capacity. And between Lake Mead, Lake Powell, and the Colorado River, that's 40 million people who get their water. And it's less and less water all the time. And despite that, there are more and more people moving there. And despite that, we're seeing an expansion of other entities that use water. Agriculture for sure is big, but now we get these data centers. So the Southwest is running out of water. It's not a question of if they run out of water, it's when. Bottom line is, the water resources of that part of the country cannot sustain the population that has grown there. They certainly can't sustain the industry and expansions that are planned. You know, and the aquifers are in drastic decline. There is absolutely no way this is not going to be a crisis, and probably sooner rather than later. So meanwhile, back up north here, the Great Lakes states, of which Iowa is not one, by the way. Let me see if I can, there are eight of them. I'll see if I can name them. Wisconsin, Minnesota, Michigan, Illinois, Indiana, Ohio, Pennsylvania, and New York. I think I did it. So that whole area, those eight states have come together years ago, back in, I think, 2008. They put together something called the Great Lakes Compact. And it's an agreement that prohibits any large-scale diversion of water from the Great Lakes. Now, of course, Congress or the president could declare a national emergency and override that compact and send that water somewhere else. This hasn't happened, of course. Well, actually, in a small way, these things have happened. And even well before the compact was ever created, this is back in the early part of the 1900s, the Chicago River, little known fact outside of this area, the Chicago River was reversed. The flow was reversed. Instead of flowing into the Lake Michigan, or as current Governor Pritzker likes to call it, Lake Illinois, it was reversed to flow into the Mississippi River. So to take all that waste from Chicago and put it somewhere else, it's a very questionable decision, but one that now is in effect. Because Chicago is it's hard to explain, but they're not really in the basin, the Great Lakes Basin. And actually, if you go up north of Lake Superior, you don't have to go very far north of Lake Superior where that water in the boundary waters begins to drain north into the Hudson Bay area. So the watershed is an interesting place. It's not this vast area like the Mississippi River. I mean, the Mississippi River draws water from all over the place. I mean, way up in Montana. So anyway, I'm digressing a bit here, and I apologize because this fascinates me. But there's so Chicago was Chicago did that before the compact, but somewhat related to that, but also related to Chicago's political and economic might in that eight state region. There was a loophole that allowed them to sell water to another town outside the watershed, the town of Joliet, Illinois. And then in 2016, another loophole was created when all eight states agreed to sell water from Lake Michigan to Waukesha, Wisconsin.
also outside the watershed. So the people who are going to argue for diverting the Great Lakes water are going to say, hey, you've got these exceptions. You got this reversal of the river in Chicago. You've got Joliet getting water from the lake. You've got Waukesha, Wisconsin. So why not Phoenix, Arizona? You know, why not Las Vegas? Why not Los Angeles? Why not build a pipeline from the Great Lakes down to places that really need this water? And that's gonna that pressure has been there for a while. It's one reason the eight states formed this compact. And that pressure is only going to grow. So if that happens, of course, I'll get into that more. If that happens, you can kiss the Great Lakes goodbye. But the other possibility is that, and this one actually makes more sense, that people from the Southwest are going to say, okay, we're out of water, we got to leave, we're going to move to the Great Lakes states. That, of course, creates new problems because, again, the water in the Great Lakes, this is interesting. It's not renewable. This is something I did not know. That 99% of the water in the Great Lakes is what's called fossil water. It was put there by glaciers. Again, we're probably not going to wait for the next glacier to come along and refill them. That's probably not going to happen anytime soon. There is water that flows into the Great Lakes, but it's not a lot. You can't rely on this with a plan for excessive extraction and expect it to last. And if you start pumping that down to the Southwest, you know, I mean, the most instructive example from around the world is the Aral Sea. The Aral Sea is in the Soviet Union. Well, it's former Soviet Union. I think it's in Russia. I'm not sure where it's now that the Soviet Union has dissolved long ago, 1989. But when it was the USSR, the government of the USSR diverted water from the Aral Sea for agricultural use. Now, that was the fourth largest lake in the world. So it was bigger than one of our Great Lakes, or maybe bigger than a couple of them, in fact. It's now 10% of its size. The Aral Sea, 90% of it, is now a desert. So this is the best instruction we have for what might happen to the Great Lakes if we allow the diversion of that water to the Southwest. Or, I mean, and the other option is better but not sustainable, or if we allow such a massive influx of population to those eight states that the draining of that water continues. You know, right now it's not a problem, but it could become one, you know, especially as you start envisioning all these different types of extraction between agriculture and data centers and whatnot. It's not a sustainable situation at all. Here's another glitch. The Great Lakes are, in part, the U.S.-Canadian border, not entirely, but the border runs right through much of the Great Lakes. So 35% of the Great Lake water is controlled by Canada. So if we have this internal conflict, some are saying it could be a civil war, over what to do, how to manage, how to use, who gets to use that water, it's not just an internal decision because, again, 35% of it, quote, belongs to Canada. This is a really big deal, folks, and I'm surprised at how few people seem to be paying attention to it outside of the Great Lakes area, and how little it receives any major conversation politically at the national stage. Anyway, we may talk more about this. I have a feeling it's going to be a bigger issue sooner rather than later. All right, to totally switch gears on you here, folks, I want to talk about the Department of Justice has been branding peaceful protesters as terrorists through certain decisions that are, in my opinion and the opinion of legal scholars, is clearly incompatible with the U.S. Constitution. So I'll give you two examples. In June of last year, there was a group of protesters in Spokane, Washington, who sat in front of a bus. That bus was hauling people who were arrested to a detention center. There was an immigration raid. People accused of being in the U.S. illegally were hauled onto the bus and prepared to be taken to this detention center in, I think, Tacoma. So people blocked the road. Nine protesters were arrested. Six
went with the plea bargain option. Three decided to take their case to trial, and they were charged with conspiracy, which is ridiculous. I mean, they were blocking a bus. I've never done that, but I've done things that under the current administration might be considered conspiratorial. It's just because the definition is so broad now. They were charged with conspiracy to impede or injure officers. I don't even quite understand how that whole charge comes together. But right now, the defendants are facing up to 6 years in federal prison and $250,000 each in fines. So Washington's, the ACLU legal director out there, LaRonda Baker, said, and I quote, "The ACLU is concerned about the chilling effect that the Department of Justice's charging decisions will have on protest and free expression in this country." She went on to say, "The administration has a demonstrable history of using the Department of Justice to silence and punish its critics. Using the power of government to deter criticism is undemocratic and counter to the values of our state and our country." Adding to that, the mayor of Spokane, Lisa Brown, said, quote, "This prosecution was politically motivated. It was meant to make an example out of people who disagreed with federal immigration policy. The right to peacefully protest and criticize the government is a cornerstone of our democracy," end quote. Yeah, so sure. I mean, block a bus, get arrested for trespassing. But conspiracy? Come on. The other example I want to share with you is from The Intercept. So back in March, a couple months ago, the federal agents raided the home of two people who were allegedly members of Antifa. That was in Alvarado, Texas. I don't know how. Anyway, there are nine defendants now who are on trial for their involvement with a demonstration outside the Prairie Land Detention Center in Alvarado. That's an ICE facility. I'm very concerned about this, too. It ended with a local police officer being shot. He was wounded by gunfire. Okay, that's bad, right? I have nothing but criticism of that. But then the whole trial, the whole prosecution, the case got out of hand. I mean, the DOJ has now charged eight of those nine defendants with terrorism, and partly because they wore black clothing at the protest. So defense attorneys argued a couple of weeks ago that prosecutors had overcharged this case. I should have centered on the alleged shooter instead of the larger group. And I totally agree. I mean, I think most responsible people would agree that shooter needs to be held accountable. To be clear, I am no fan of Antifa's tactics. Again, the group stands for anti-fascist. I like that. I don't like their tactics. I have my own run-in with Antifa people back during the Occupy Wall Street movement. I helped organize a march here in Des Moines. And they kind of took it over. they wore masks. They yelled vulgar messages. They carried a desecrated American flag. I said, hey, this is not the best message. I mean, there's TV cameras there. This is what you want to do, you know? And they started yelling at me, calling me Officer Fallon, implying that I was somehow associated with police. I don't have a lot of love for the organization or its tactics. I will say this. I think some of the tactics are pretty good. And some of what they do is pretty good. Here's a definition. Antifa is a decentralized movement of loosely affiliated autonomous groups who actively oppose fascism, white supremacy, and far-right extremism. Antifa, quote, members use direct action, mostly nonviolent action, like mutual aid and tracking far-right groups. Some adherents also participate in physical clashes and property damage. I mean, honestly, I'm okay with most of that. I don't like the physical clashes and property damage part. But I certainly support opposing fascism. I certainly support nonviolent direct action and mutual aid. Yeah, we probably need more and more of that. So I'm fine with all that. My own personal interaction with Antifa has not been great. But they have a right to say what they want to say. They have a right, even though I didn't like what they did at the rally the march that I helped organize. Yeah, they had a right to wear masks, a right to say vulgar things, the right to carry a desecrated American flag. I don't like any of that. That doesn't mean it's not something that's protected by our First Amendment.
So again, right now the DOJ is really going hard at assaulting our First Amendment, and we have to push back against that. Hey, I got to take a short break, folks. When we come back, more conversation. We're going to start off by talking about self-driving trucks. Back in a minute with you on the Fallon Forum with a reminder that underwriting for this program is provided by Dr. David Drake, a psychiatrist serving patients in Iowa and Colorado. More information at 515-229-5085.

0: 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Ed Fallon with you here, folks, broadcasting from Des Moines, Iowa. 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More information at 515-208-7312. Hey, before we talk about a big national issue involving trucks, I want to talk a little bit about Iowa. Anytime Iowa makes the New York Times, anytime whatever, you know, rural community, small state you're from makes the New York Times, it's kind of a big thing, right? So Iowa made the New York Times. We were one of six states that had primaries back on June 2nd. First of all, the New York Times talks about what happened in the Republican primary for governor in Iowa. Because it was a surprise to a lot of people. You know, President Trump endorses the candidate, boom, that candidate's in, right? Yeah, it just happens all the time, right? Even if that candidate is running against a longtime serving incumbent, like Bill Cassidy down in Louisiana, Thomas Massey in Kentucky, John Cornyn in Texas, all three incumbents beaten by outsiders endorsed by Donald Trump. So the New York Times writes, but the president's remarkable winning streak came to a screeching halt in Iowa, where Republican primary voters rejected his choice in the governor's race, U.S. Representative Randy Feenstra, and nominated a first-time candidate named Zach Lahn instead. All right, that's what the New York Times had to say about that. A big part of it might be, that Trump didn't endorse Feenstra until like 4 days before the election. I mean, bottom line is, a lot of people had already voted by then. Feenstra is only well known in one-fourth of Iowa. He's been painted as an insider. That's not particularly, that's not a good thing to be these days on either party. He made a big mistake, in my opinion, by skipping debates. There were those in the race that came off as stronger potential Trump allies than Feenstra. Brad Sherman, Adam Steen, Zach Lahn. What distinguished Lahn from Feenstra was he had money and momentum. And Trump probably knew that. His handle was probably new. He probably felt he had to endorse Feenstra. But it was a very lukewarm endorsement. Mostly lukewarm because he waited until the last minute. That hasn't happened before. The evangelical movement in Iowa is very, very strong within the Republican Party. And so they had candidates to choose from. And Steen was very popular among the evangelical base. So was Lahn. But there was one influential talking head, Stephen Dace, who I know personally, been on his program before. It's not a fun experience. toward the end, he switched his support from Steen to Lahn when it became clear that Lahn had the momentum. And why did Lahn have the momentum? More than anything, it was about money. Lahn is wealthy. He loaned his campaign $2 million. That allowed him to stay competitive with Feenstra. And Steen wasn't even close. I think Steen was just barely over $500,000, which is a lot of money for normal people, but not a lot of money for a campaign for governor. So the extreme elements of the Republican base went with Lahn, and that was enough to tank Feenstra. I think Trump's enthusiasm about Feenstra was totally lukewarm. I think he's going to be very, very happy with somebody as extreme as Lahn. And we're going to talk more about Lahn next week. You know, the New York Times goes on to talk about the Senate primary and says, quote, Iowa is still a very tough state for Democrats, especially in federal elections. But as the state struggles under Trump's economic policies, Iowa may become more competitive this year. End of quote. Yeah, duh. Okay, obviously. Iowa's going to be very competitive this year. And there are other places in the country, too, that have tended to lean Republican that are going to be much more competitive, despite what's going on with redistricting. All right, I'm going to switch gears and talk about trucks, specifically self-driving trucks. All right, interesting story in The Lever a couple weeks ago, talking about how the autonomous truck driving industry has been heavily lobbying U.S. House members. And the Senate as well, of course. But they convinced the U.S. House to insert a provision into a transportation funding bill. I want to say that bill was like over 1,000 pages. It was a huge one. The language would block individual states from setting up any kind of a safety standard for self-driving trucks or buses or other commercial vehicles, you know, despite calls for tougher standards. So yeah, here it is again, folks, the federal government preempting local authority. And, you know, so I want to say, where are all the defenders of the 10th Amendment? You mean the 10th Amendment? And I'll quote it for you. The powers not delegated to the United States by the Constitution, nor prohibited by it to the states, are reserved to the states respectively or to the people. Now, maybe some people have forgotten, but Republicans over the years, and especially Tea Party Republicans, and to some extent MAGA voters, have for years talked about getting the federal government out of local business. So if it's a matter that the state is kind of indicated the state should deal with by the U.S. Constitution or cities or counties, the federal government needs to stay out of those. You know, we hear about that all the time until it becomes inconvenient. And, you know, until you've got somebody like Trump in charge, and suddenly the 10th Amendment doesn't matter that much. And to whatever extent the federal government can take over and, you know, overrule state authority, the better. So this was a big wet kiss to the autonomous vehicle industry. Again, overriding state autonomous commercial vehicle regulations, installing a national framework, and they're going to argue that, oh, we put a national framework in place, but it allows pretty much unrestricted expansion of self-driving trucks across the U.S. Now, I get this is not a black and white issue because, you know, one argument is that truck traffic crosses state boundaries. So, yeah, maybe there needs to be a broader national perspective on how we regulate autonomous trucks. The other thing is, too, that this is compelling. This is a compelling argument for the autonomous truck industry. So far, there have been zero fatalities due to autonomous trucks. That's an impressive record. I mean, again, it's a record built on very minimal data so far. And during the same time, there's been a 30% increase in large truck fatalities driven by humans over the past, 10 years. Again, we're talking about a much bigger universe there than the tiny universe of autonomous truck driving. You know, so I get it from a safety perspective and maybe an interstate commerce perspective. I get why this proposal makes some sense. But again, it's too early. It's too broad a stroke. You know, why not trust states to figure out what works best for them? You know, it's what our Constitution would allow, and it's what's beginning to happen. So there's a group called the Truck Safety Coalition. It's an advocacy group of trucking accident victims and survivors. And they say the proposal, the federal proposal, sacrifices, quote, common sense safety measures to satisfy industry interests. So the Truck Safety Coalition doesn't like it. And meanwhile, dozens of states, so probably where this is coming from, why the autonomous truck industry, again, maybe we just call it the big truck tech industry, because this is another aspect of AI, right? They see the writing on the wall. They see that states are beginning to take action, and they want to make sure that states don't get too far. So they put in a fairly minimal set of regulations at the federal level. Because there are, again, dozens of states working on stuff. New York and Massachusetts, for example, they have fairly rigorous safety and reporting requirements. And, you know, other state legislation is in the works. Legislation that would require human operators to be present in every autonomous vehicle. So, you know, where this goes, I don't know. Again, I do think there are, I try to look at it fairly. There are legitimate concerns about safety and about interstate commerce. But this is clearly an effort by one industry to preempt local authority on an issue that, you know, according to the U.S. Constitution, probably ought to rest with the states. Hey, I got to take a short break, folks. Back in a minute, and a reminder that underwriting for the Fallon Forum is provided by Westrum Optometry. More information at 515-789-3055.
1: Number 5.
2: Due process, the right to a fair trial. You can't be charged twice for the exact same crime. You complete the fifth to not self-incriminate, and your life, liberty, and property is something they just can't take.
1: Number 6.
2: The accused has the right to a speedy trial by an impartial jury, provide a lawyer on their side.
1: Number 7.
2: In civil legal matters involving more than $20, a trial by jury is what this amendment honors.
1: Number 8.
2: Prep is cruel and unusual punishment, protecting from unreasonable fines or awful sentences.
1: Number 9.
2: Recognizes the Constitution might be missing rights that aren't written down, but citizens still are given.
1: Number 10.
2: What about powers that are not written down? Does the federal government push the state governments around? The fear of federalism by the anti-federalists, worried about creating another tyrannical government. Make sure the Bill of Rights had a 10th Amendment to ensure powers not written down went to the state government.
1: The Bill of Rights.

Welcome back to the Fallon Forum. Hey, thanks for joining us today, folks. Ed Fallon with you here. 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So I came across a good article recently called How to Survive the Rest of Trump's Regime. It's by Ashla Aydintashbash. I hope I'm saying her name right. It's Turkish. And it was written before Trump's second term began, but it's still very relevant. I want to share it with you. Ashla was a journalist in Turkey during the rise of Recep Tayyip Erdogan, the authoritarian ruler. And she writes, quote, "For over a decade, I covered Turkey's descent into illiberalism. I know how self-censorship starts in small ways, but then creeps into operations on a daily basis. I am familiar with the rhythms of the battle to reshape the media, state institutions, and the judiciary. Having lived through it and having gathered some lessons in hindsight, I believe that there are strategies that can help Democrats and Trump critics not only survive the coming 4 years, but come out stronger. Here are six of them." Okay, and I think it's some of the points I don't really agree with that much. First one is don't panic. I think actually it's about time to panic a bit. She claims that autocracy takes time. Yes, it does take time. She says that it took Erdogan over a decade to fully consolidate his power in Turkey. Hungary's Viktor Orban and Poland's Law and Justice Party needed years to erode democratic norms and fortify their grip on state institutions. Okay, fair enough, I noted, but it took Adolf Hitler 18 months, okay? So I don't think we should panic and run around like chickens with our heads cut off, but I do think we should be in panic mode. Disagree with that. Okay, she does point out, this is a good point too, the U.S. is America's decentralized system of governance. The network of state and local governments offers enormous resilience. Federal judges serve lifetime appointments. States and governors have specific powers separate from those granted federally. There are local legislatures, and the media has the First Amendment as a shield, reinforced by over a century of legal precedents. Okay, all good points, but as we talked about earlier, both the First and the Tenth Amendments are being throttled by the current administration. And when it comes to local control, I mean, we do have a good, you know, division of power within this country, but that's being run over. And the example I gave earlier about trucks, this is one of hundreds of examples you can give about how the federal government is preempting local authority. And we're seeing that, too, here at the state level, for example, in Iowa, how the state government is preempting local authority. The most egregious example here in Iowa is how the legislature passed a property tax bill that basically eviscerates local government's budgets at a time when they just simply can't afford to have that kind of a hit. So, yeah, local governments are still, I think, where the strongest resistance to tyranny lies, and also the most accountability to local to the citizenry lies. But they're under a lot of crunch from, in some cases, state governments, and certainly across the board from the federal government. Her second point, don't disengage, stay connected. Okay, totally agree. She says, quote, "The answer to political defeat is not to disconnect, but to organize. You can take a couple of days or weeks off, commiserate with friends, and mute Elon Musk on X, or erase the app altogether. But in the end, the best way to develop emotional resilience is greater engagement." Her third point is don't fear the infighting. And she says, quote, "Trump has tapped into the widespread belief that the economic order and the immigration system are broken. For the Democratic Party to redefine itself as a force for change and not just as the custodian of the status quo, it needs fundamental shifts in how it relates to working people in the U.S. Boom, spot on. I mean, don't fear infighting, because it's been going on for a long time. I mean, I've been arguing since the 90s with the Democratic Party, and I've gotten into trouble since the 90s with the folks that run the Democratic Party. And I can go on for a long time about what that means. I was thrown out of my position as the ranking member on the House Local Government Committee. I was voted to be the elected official you most like to publicly flog.
I responded to that with a public flogging. That was a lot of fun. Even though I had this great voting record on labor stuff, and my pro-choice voting record was 100%, you know, I still, because I was challenging the party on a lot of priorities, I got booted from everything, you know. So I know how that works. We shouldn't fear infighting, and we should continue to challenge the status quo within the Democratic Party and beyond. It's not just a partisan issue in this country. It's a broader issue. Okay, fourth, she says, charismatic leadership is a non-negotiable. She says, one lesson from Turkey and Hungary is clear. You will lose if you don't find a captivating leader, as was the case in 2023 general election in Turkey and 2022 in Hungary. Coalition building or economic messaging is necessary and good, but not enough. You need charisma to mobilize social dissent. I don't agree with that. And maybe I think it's good to have lots of leaders, lots of charisma, but to have one point person who becomes the savior that you all revolve around, that's the stuff the movies are made of. That's Neo in The Matrix, or Kevin Costner in any movie that Kevin Costner's in. Maybe it works in Turkey or Poland, but I don't think it's the way things tend to go here or should go here. And I know the media likes to say, well, so-and-so, like Martin Luther King, made the civil rights movement happen. No doubt Martin Luther King was very, very important to the civil rights movement. But there were a lot of other people who were involved with that. And the media tend to want to like undervalue their contributions so they can focus on someone. It makes for an easier story. But it's not true. I don't know whether it was true in Turkey or Poland, but it certainly hasn't been true here historically. And I don't think it's going to be true at this time and place either. So she says, quote, skip the protests and identity politics. For the longest time in Turkey, the opposition made the mistake of relying too much on holding street demonstrations and promoting secularism, defined Turkey's version of identity politics, which speaks to the urban, professional, and middle class, but not beyond. When Erdogan finally lost his absolute predominance in Turkish politics in 2024, it was largely because of his mismanagement of the economy and the opposition's growing competence in that area. Well, I couldn't agree with that more. I don't think we should skip street protests, but I think we need to put them in perspective. They're good organizing moments. And if they're just moments where you come together and wave some flags and signs and go home, that's a wasted opportunity. But if organizers use those street protests as a way to organize the next level, and a lot of that has to do with political participation. It has to do with being willing to talk to people who might think differently or vote differently than we do and try to find those areas of common ground and build on that. You know, so she's right to an extent, I think, that if we just focus on street protests, we're making a mistake. And certainly if we focus on identity politics, I mean, some of my closest friends and collaborators who are against identity politics are not white and male. I mean, the bottom line is it's important that everybody be treated with equality, fairness, and justice. But to continue to kind of make that the highest priority, yeah, it's going to alienate. It's going to be very appealing to certain urban, professional, and middle-class people, but it's not going to work beyond that. And I think that's a very timely critique of the Democratic Party. Her sixth point is have hope. Okay, who can't agree with that, right? Nothing lasts forever, she says, and the U.S. is not the only part of the world that faces threats to democracy. And Americans are no different than the French, the Turks, or Hungarians when it comes to the appeal of the far right. But in a country with a strong, decentralized system of government, with a long-standing tradition of free speech, the rule of law should be far more resilient than anywhere in the world. I'll just finish up with what she says. Trump's return to power certainly poses challenges to U.S. democracy, but he will make mistakes and overplay his hand at home and abroad. America will survive the next 4 years if Democrats and other Trump critics pick themselves up and start learning from the successes of opponents of autocracy across the globe. End of quote. And yeah, I totally agree with that. And again, this was written in January of 2025, prior to
Trump had won, but he had yet to have his inauguration. But overplay his hand. Oh gosh, is he ever? I mean, domestically and overseas. You know, I was talking with someone just a couple days ago, someone who works a blue-collar job, and I asked him how his staff felt about the, about the Trump administration. He said, well, some of the younger guys had voted for Trump, but for one reason or another, they're starting to have serious buyer's regret. And there is a lot of buyer's regret out there right now. And she's exactly right about that. You got to have hope. There are threats beyond the threat to our democracy that concern me even more. I mean, I'm very concerned about where this country is heading, not necessarily under Donald Trump, but beyond that. But I'm also very concerned about the threat of nuclear war,

U.S. issue, but around the globe, we see a return to democracy, embracing the appropriate use of the word liberal. I don't, I use that in terms of acceptance, of broad-mindedness, of openness, of freedom. That's what liberal means to me. You can see that, if you can see the world returning to that perspective, that democratic perspective, then those other challenges I just mentioned become, you begin to see hope and how they can be addressed. Okay, I'll switch gears, and here's an example of where Trump may be losing some supporters. Again, I wish this would get more conversation, and I wish there would be some additional research into what's really going on with these boat strikes in the Caribbean and the Pacific Ocean. Trump's military have hit more than 60 boats. They've killed at least 200 people. And they argue that, well, we're at war, we're battling the drug cartels. And yet there's no evidence that there's drugs on these boats. They're blowing them up. I mean, this has been going on for what, 9 months now? Who knows? I mean, that's the bottom line, is maybe they are all smuggling drugs. But you know what? If they were, you would think the Trump administration would, instead of blowing them up, would board them. No question they have the power to do that. They could overwhelm these boats easily. They're what, tiny speed boats, fishing boats? There's no doubt that we have the power, if we wanted to stop them, board them, examine, see what's on board. And if we did, and if we found drugs, then boom, we could say, okay, yeah, well, we did this. But no, instead of doing that, they're just blowing them up without having any idea what's really being transported, without any accountability. Killing people, they may just be civilians. Maybe some are criminals. Maybe some are trafficking drugs. Maybe some of them are just fishermen. There's no way of knowing because they are blowing up the evidence. Bottom line is, if they really wanted to be on the side of truth on this, they wouldn't do it that way. So my theory is that they're doing this to send a message. And it's a message consistent with what they've said before about the U.S. is back in charge of the Western Hemisphere now. We've reclaimed our right to control the Western Hemisphere, all the way from the Arctic down to Tierra del Fuego. And we've shown that by threatening Canada. In retrospect, that's not happening. We said we'd make them our 51st state. And again, mark my words on this, is going to be a battle with Canada over water in the Great Lakes. And of course, Mexico, Trump threatening to just go into Mexico and try to fix the problems there. What happened in Venezuela, removing the leader we don't want and replacing him with his vice president. Clearly not regime change, just putting a more friendly person to big oil in charge, and now threatening Cuba. It's clear that the Trump administration is sending a message that, yeah, we're in control of this hemisphere now. And one way you know that is because we just blow up these boats whenever we want. Yeah, we have an excuse as to what's going on, but we don't need to justify ourselves, even though it is clearly a violation of international law. So, Eric Schmidt, a guy who covers national security, said Honduras may also be next in line to, quote, normalize an American military presence across Latin America. And of course, Trump, as I said, has also said he wants boots on the ground in Mexico. Stephen Miller, who I think is the kind of the man behind the curtain here, he has this bi-monthly meeting apparently where he has these. He talks about the wins of the government, the way they've won. The Pentagon's death toll from both strikes is considered a win. Again, regardless of evidence, regardless of details, regardless of the options that they have to actually figure out who they're killing. So we'll see what happens with that. I want to end with something I'm really happy about. Makes me want to go to Charlotte, North Carolina. There's a restaurant there called The Antagonist, which is a great name for a restaurant. It's a cocktail and coffee bar. And it requires customers to place their phones in
a lockable pouch

during their time there. So you're not allowed to take your phone into the restaurant. You lock it up. If you, for some reason, need your phone at any time while you're there, you come back out. They take the phone out. You make your call. And you would think, oh, yeah, people are going to say, oh, I'm not going to let them take my phone away. No, I'm not going to go to that place. But apparently, it's going really well for them. Well, the owner says, quote, to be honest with you, most people are excited to give us their phones, which I think is great. There was an NPR story about this where they talk about people sitting at tables talking or playing board games provided by the bar. Some are chatting up the bartenders. You know, in recent years, apparently, it's not just the antagonists. No phone bars and restaurants have also opened in New York and Washington, D.C. Not here in Des Moines yet. We'll see. So there's a psychiatrist quoted in this story from Stanford University. She's Anna Lemke, daughter of Dopamine Nation. She says, phones have become an easy escape, especially in social settings. Whenever there's an awkward social moment, people just pull out their phones and pretend to be absorbed by something. Or maybe they are absorbed by something. So ignoring that impulse is hard, but it's easier when everyone in the room is doing the same. So one patron that the antagonist said, I'm enjoying the moment. I'm having conversations. I'm making eye contact. I'm not worrying about a text or checking Instagram. Another patron said, honestly, it's fantastic. Life needs to be more like this. So, before guests go, staff take their photo. This is nice, right? When you're done with your hour, 2 hours, whatever it is, of no phone time in the restaurant, on your way out, they give you your phone back, and then they take your photo with a Polaroid camera. And they give you this small little memory from your time at the antagonist. I think that's pretty cool. Anyway, back in a minute, folks. Underwriting for this program provided by Dr. Kim Holding with Story County Veterinary Clinic, serving Story County pets for over 30 years. More information at Story County Veterinary Clinic's Facebook page.

0: 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Well, Kathy, welcome to the program. And you've been doing some research on the International Year of the Woman Farmer.
1: I never knew it was until just chanced upon that in something else I was looking at. It seems that in 2024, the United Nations put their heads together, and USDA sent a delegate, and people from all over the world were there and decided that it was important to call attention to the roles of women in agriculture, especially in the food production aspects
0: of agriculture. Right, because not all agriculture is food production.
1: It's true.
0: Says the guy from Iowa, where over half of our corn crop goes into fuel tanks. Anyway.
1: Well, so in 2024, they declared that 2026 would be the International Year of the Woman Farmer, which gave them time to, you know, talk about some ways to promote it and call attention. One of the reasons the USDA pointed out back in 2024 that this was important, and I'm going to quote, "Women are responsible for roughly half of the world's food production, and in many countries they produce between 60 and 80% of the food. Yet, globally, the prevalence of food insecurity is higher among women than men." That was just one of the reasons that this was considered a very important thing to do.
0: Yeah. And so, yeah, now it's 2026, and how's it going? Is it having an impact?
1: The celebration just started this year, so I hope that there will be some impact. I do want to just note really quickly, when I look at perspective of back in my grandmother's day, and she was a young girl who grew up on a very productive and successful farm in southwest Iowa, she and one of my great aunts, her sister, did some writing years ago about life on the farm. And it drives home a little bit about how much work women have always done on the farms, yet not been called the farmers. So really quickly, from my Aunt Margaret's writing, she said that the routine was up in the morning, eat breakfast, milk cows, feed and water chickens, etc. After school, brought cows from pasture, milked them, fed and watered chickens, gathered eggs, carried in coal, cobs, and wood for stoves, and more. And then my grandmother wrote in her description of life on the farm, and this made me laugh, "The women were kept busy raising ducks, turkey, guineas, and over 1,000 chickens were raised each year. The ducks and geese feathers were used to make pillows and feather beds." The fact that she said the women were kept busy meant that it was considered back then to be a trivial contribution to the farm. The men were the farmers and the women were the homemakers, and they did this and that also.
0: Well, and I think of my time in Ireland as a kid, which was probably a lot like your great-grandparents' time in southwest Iowa. I mean,
1: grandmother's time.
0: But Ireland in the 60s, 70s, and even pushing into the 80s was very much like the U.S. back in the late 1800s, early 1900s. Women were responsible for all the cooking and cleaning. But they were also, like my next-door neighbor, Maura Sampi, she would milk cows. You know, so, I mean, they had seven kids, so some of the boys would milk cows. But, you know, she was very much responsible for making sure it got into the urn and into the creek where it kept cool till the milk truck came by to pick it up. And also when it came to planting the garden, I mean, a huge garden, it wasn't just men doing that. Women were doing that, too. So, yeah, I mean, but the same thing, I think. Men tended to get the credit.
1: It's true.
0: In Ireland or southwest Iowa.
1: Well, even when my family moved to the country when I was 14 and Mom started getting a magazine called Farmer's Wife Magazine. We weren't farmers, but she wanted to be in the know about what the other gals around the area were doing, and she made a lot of friends, but they were called farmers' wives. So you mentioned Ireland, and this is cool because you and I just watched most of a documentary last night about women farmers, and this documentary was put together sort of in honor of International Year of the Woman Farmer, but there was in particular a woman from County Clare, and she and her brother run a mixed farm, but she was recently featured in this documentary She was also named Ireland's Department of Agriculture's Woman Farmer Ambassador of the Year, which was pretty cool.
0: Yeah.
1: Might make you wonder what we're doing in the United States to acknowledge it.
0: Yeah, what are we doing in the United States?
1: In individual states, officials are acknowledging Year of the Woman Farmer. So in addition to federal recognition and around the country recognition from heads of state, just noting that the Trump administration earlier this year, well, the Trump administration has not made any official statement, and Trump administration earlier this year refused to accept the nomination of five farmers in the United States, or the United Soybean Board. Four of those were women farmers. So yeah. They were nominated, and he refused to accept four women to that board.
0: So tell the women farmers in your life that you appreciate what they do.
1: Yes, absolutely.
0: Yeah, there's a lot going on, and a lot of progress that still needs to be made. Hey, Kathy, thanks for joining us today, and thanks to our production team of Sherry Herdina, Forrest Dederman, Charles Goldman, Kathy Burns, and myself, Ed Fallon. Thanks also to the Des Moines Irish Session for our bumper music. 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This is Ed Fallon, your host of the Fallon Forum. We'll be back next week with another hour of cutting-edge talk radio.

0: 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Welcome to Twice 5 Miles Radio, fertile ground for conversations worth listening to and remembering. I'm your host, James Nave. Today, my guest is Lynn Burney. Lynn is an executive coach who is based in Paris. She's also the author of 6 books, which she has created over the last 10 years. Lynn and I have known each other since 2006, and I've worked with her off and on over the years. Lynn and I have collaborated on many different levels, and the most intense level we collaborated on was her first book. She asked me to be the book coach for that project, which I happily threw myself into, and she wrote that first book during the COVID period, so there were some really good opportunities for us to interact, even though COVID was on top of us. So this interview with Lynn took place a couple of days ago. I'm now recording the opening in Santa Fe. I'm looking out a window from a friend's house, and I'm petting a big white dog who just came into the room. And so, you know, it's real life. It's really, really a good thing to be alive and to be talking to Lynn. I've known her a long time. So let's turn to that interview now. It opens by Lynn making a reference to the previous visit I made to Paris, which was about a month ago. I was there visiting a friend of mine who has Parkinson's. And Lynn's husband also had Parkinson's and sadly left us last year. So Lynn references that, and then we move forward from there.
1: We kind of started in on a rather sad state of affairs with your very best friend, John, which of course triggers off all my memories about my husband, Richard, whom you knew. And it sort of triggers off all the very sad parts of my life. But in fact, all those very sad parts have given me 3 extra books. So, you know, there's something very strange about the actual life that I lead and what I've done with that creatively. And you remember how we kicked off with me writing my first book. We don't need to tell that whole story again, but it's a delicious story. I love it. And that led on to my thinking, well, now I know how it works, I'll do another one. So I did 2 memoirs, and then I thought, gosh, I really like doing this. It's time for me to try fiction. But of course, it's never fiction, and we've had that discussion as well. Fiction, you know, if life is one big fiction, then I'm really good at writing fiction. And then I'm waiting for my 4th book to go up online. So they're all self-published. I finished my 5th book, and that covers the subject of Parkinson's and living with somebody with Parkinson's and that person dying. And it's all woven into a story which is completely fictitious, but not quite. And I've now started my 6th book, which is what I was doing in England with my writing buddies, whom you know, Philippe and Chris. Rita was too ill to travel, so she connected with us in the evening in Canada. And I really enjoy that. And I enjoy the fact that it really is my own space that I can step into, thoroughly enjoy myself. There is no pressure on me to produce anything. It's entirely my time, my creativity, me, myself, providing I can afford to keep self-publishing, I'm fine. So I really love doing this. This is what I found that I love most of all.
0: Well, going back to the time we first started to talk about your first book, and the reason that I'm so very excited about going back to that time, I was watching the Netflix series, Emily in Paris. If you haven't watched it, I encourage you to watch it because it's rather superficial. It's seriously Parisian cliche And Emily's an advertising executive who's running around Italy and Paris in all the most glamorous settings. Everything is just absolutely exquisite. So I'm watching Emily in Paris and remembering all of those locations that I know so well. And they're probably not that romantic if the day is dreary and it's cold and the wind is blowing, but that's never happening on Emily in Paris. So Emily was sitting there with her possible great love, although we don't ever know if it works out or not. And they're at a table in a train station with white tablecloths and the waiters. And I'm watching Emily in Paris thinking, that's might be exactly the same table Lynn Burney and I sat at when she first started talking about the book she wanted to write. So describe the setting of that restaurant and then tell us a bit about your thoughts when you were considering the first book. And the reason I'm asking is because now you're on six books, you self-publish, you have no fuss about self-publishing, you're rolling along like you were your own publishing industry. Back then, you were a coach, you weren't a publishing industry. You did love to write, and you really didn't care if anybody read it or not. So tell us about the scene and what was going on in the very beginning, and we'll dial around to where you are now.
1: Yeah. Hey, tell me one thing. What I can't remember, I have a distinct memory of you and I being in Smith and Sons on Rue de Rivoli. And I think I also have a memory of you and I at Gare de Lyon in Le Train Bleu, in the coffee part of Le Train Bleu, well before it was, was it well? I have a feeling it was 2019, but it could have been before. I'm really hazy on that, but I do have a clear picture of you and I sitting at Smith, sitting in the English tea house in Paris, on Rue de Rivoli. Do you have that same memory? It wouldn't be white tablecloth, though. So.
0: I don't have the memory of us in the train station. Which train
1: No,
0: station was
1: okay.
0: it?
1: Was it? It's Gare de Lyon. It's the really big one where there's got this most fabulous restaurant called Le Train Bleu. And back in the day, when before COVID, it was a really good place to meet for business meetings. And that's why the white tablecloth. White tablecloth. That sounds about right. And a really and all the decor is 19th century, and it's gorgeous. It's gorgeous, Baroque. Sort of
0: Well,
1: like, was it Ada?
0: you and I did meet at Smith and Sons a fair
1: We
0: amount.
1: did,
0: And in fact,
1: that's right.
0: a month
1: Yeah,
0: ago, we sat there for 2 or 3 hours
1: know. Yeah,
0: having chicken pot pie and sipping coffee and tea.
1: yeah.
0: The train station, that is where we had lunch.
1: It was
0: And
1: there, wasn't
0: and
1: there?
0: we it was definitely where we had lunch. Somehow you and that's the same site where Emily was in
1: Oh,
0: her
1: wow,
0: in the series, of
1: gorgeous.
0: course. And so I remember you invited me to come to have lunch. I arrived, found the restaurant, and you come to the train station, and the train station is a regular train station, people coming and going, trains leaving, going. I think that takes you out toward Normandy. That's where you catch the train to go out toward Normandy, I believe.
1: No, that's Saint-Lazare. That's the one that you take to go south to Marseille. That's where you go south to.
0: So, and then when I got to the restaurant, I noticed all of the elegance, the old school time warp
1: That's
0: thing.
1: right.
0: So you and I sat by a ta at a table that overlooked the courtyard, the big courtyard that's in front of the train station. I remember looking out on the courtyard
1: That's so
0: and
1: therefore we were in the coffee part. We must have been in the restaurant
0: we
1: part.
0: were in the restaurant part. And the reason I'm remembering is because when I saw it in Emily in Paris, I thought, my gosh, that's exactly the location. The waiter greeted Emily the same way the waiters greeted us, and the people were bustling
1: La-di-da.
0: around. Might have been the same waiters because they worked there forever. And so we sat down and had a 3-hour lunch at least
1: I do remember
0: 3 hours. It was long.
1: that.
0: And that's when you started talking about maybe, maybe not. Yeah, I might write a book. I don't know. I want to write a book about coaching because I'm a coach and I have a coaching school. So that was where you were. And I don't know. Are you saying that you don't remember that time?
1: No, I do because I no, you know why I do remember? It's because I distinctly remember when I took the decision. It was standing on the steps of the ashram, the place that you know, out in Graz, and I made the statement to a woman whom I've trained as a co-facilitator, as a coach. I've trained her as a coach and now a co-facilitator, blah, blah, blah. And I said to her, I'm going to write a book on clean coaching. And she said, how long will you give yourself? 3 years. It was an absolute definitive statement. It was June 2019. I would have contacted you after that. And then, come the beginning of 2020, and then we had COVID. I mean, the whole world changed basically March 2020. But my grand statement was before Christmas 2019, because after the decision, I would have said, and I'm going to contact James. I know everybody calls you Navi, but I still call you Comrade, or I call you James.
0: I'm
1: Okay.
0: glad to have both. Thank you.
1: And I absolutely know that when I took that decision, I said, right, I can't do this on my own. I need a coach. And that's when I contacted you. And then I realized, what the hell am I talking about?
0: But I remember that I was there in 2019 because my birthday's in November. And
1: Ah.
0: my buddy John's birthday is also in November. And
1: Okay.
0: often I would come for Christmas time or around our birthdays and celebrate the
1: Okay.
0: birthday. So we had that meeting in November around during
1: Okay.
0: that
1: That's
0: 3 week time frame. I was in Paris. And I think I was toward the end of it and I was getting ready to go back to the States and we had the meeting. And then you said, I'll go for this. And so that's exactly the right time frame. And then when
1: Okay.
0: you dove in, you struggled quite a bit with it,
1: That's
0: and
1: an understatement.
0: it rolled through. The work we did rolled, I'd forgotten this, but it rolled through COVID,
1: It did.
0: and it
1: It did.
0: eventually ended up on the other side of COVID in the book launch party on the river. In fact, I walked by the barge a couple of weeks
1: No,
0: ago, and I looked down at the
1: seriously?
0: bar and said, "There's where Lynn had her book launch." And of course, it's a barge that's attached to the riverbank, and it's a little
1: Well,
0: floating
1: that
0: restaurant.
1: was October, beginning of October 2022.
0: Yes, yeah, and I was there for that. By that
1: Yeah, that's
0: point,
1: right. Yeah.
0: oh my gosh! So go back to your initial thinking around the book and give a little bit of a background for people on what you thought it would be and then what it became, because you knew zero about self-publishing. I mean, you couldn't have been more naive, and I'm using the word ignorant in the best sense of I'm ignorant, so therefore I have many opportunities to learn. You were dramatically ignorant around it, and you knew it, and you were rather happy about it because you thought, well, I can learn a lot. And then you did spend your own money on it. You spent a lot of deep time around this first book. So give us a sense of that. And the reason I'm asking, a lot of people write books and they want to get published and they try to compete with the agents, get an agent, then get it into the mainstream publishing. There's nothing wrong with it. I mean, everybody likes to have a big publisher print a million copies and promote their work around the world.
1: Oh yeah.
0: I
1: Oh,
0: haven't
1: please, please.
0: experienced that. I haven't
1: Oh
0: experienced
1: yes. Oh yes. Me too. Me too.
0: But the odds of having a book come out in the world are greater if you take the responsibility of doing it yourself. It's the classic DIY, and you were determined. So let's start back at the table that afternoon, and then just give us a sense of where you were. And I will say before you tell the story, and you've already told us this, you're on your sixth book. I mean, now you're driving the train. You did figure it out. You do know what it's
1: I
0: like.
1: do.
0: And you're actually just starting. Six
1: yeah.
0: books, just the beginning for you.
1: Yeah, yeah. I was just wondering about that, you know. There is a sense that, gosh, if I'd started earlier, younger, I mean, oh, gosh, maybe I, you know, because the thing is, how many books can you write in a lifetime when you start so late? I don't know. I don't know. But I just know that I still like doing it, and nothing has happened to destroy the intense pleasure I have creating a book, writing a book, and understanding how much work goes into it. It's not just the writer. The writer is, you know, it's a third of the task. It's a really very, it's a really an industry, and I really understand why it costs so much to publish a book, and why not everybody, you know, why this dream about being discovered and being having a million copies sold, et cetera, et cetera. It's a real gamble for a publishing house to pick up an unknown writer. Real gamble. How does that happen? If you don't have contacts, if you don't have this incredible stroke of luck, which I guess people dream about, I don't know. But what I absolutely know now is why publishing houses do not pick up every Joe Blow from the street and say, yeah, yeah, we'd love to publish you. It costs a fortune. It really does.
0: Long and short. Go back to the table. I'm trying to get you back to that table for a
1: yeah,
0: minute,
1: I know,
0: Lynn. You
1: I know,
0: keep
1: I know.
0: Resisting it. You're fighting the question.
1: Yeah.
0: Just set the scene. And I want people to understand how naive you were and how you created a great body of knowledge from being naive. It was a benefit for us to have you be naive.
1: Yeah, yeah. Well, I guess because I've told you this story before, I have a tendency to want to take shortcuts as well. So I'm kind of forgetting that you are interviewing me so that other people can listen to this. But very clearly, I wanted to write the definitive book on clean coaching. I'm the big expert in France, modestly, she said. So therefore, I have lots of things to write. Well, I made so many attempts, and I sent you so many paragraphs and pages on clean coaching, I could not find the thread, and I finally bored myself to death. I mean, absolutely bored myself to death. I would never read this in 1,000 years. And I really can't remember what gave me the idea that I could tell the story of my pilgrimage to the tomb of St. James in Santiago, Spain, with my husband, Richard, who wasn't my husband then. But I know the minute I had that idea, I was away, in the sense that, I've got a story to tell. That's what I discovered I liked, telling a story. So, and I found that I could combine my coaching skills by telling this story and completing each section with a series of questions for the reader. And that came naturally because I'm a coach. I'm always asking questions. It's my job. And I found that I ask very good questions because I'm a professional coach. So, and then began the adventure of you getting these pages and giving me feedback on them. And I've never, ever forgotten your question. But what about the reader? Well, I don't give a damn about the reader. I still laugh about that because there were some really amazing moments, and that was one of them when I realized, well, if I'm writing this, I'm writing for a reader. Who's the reader? Oh, and truly that turned the whole thing around for me. And then, I mean, that was my first, it seems to me it was my first big learning was, oh, you actually write for a reader. And that sounds incredibly naive. You're not writing for yourself if you're going to produce a book. I was writing to write a book, tell a story, produce a book, therefore I'm writing for a reader. I mean, I cannot believe how naive I was about that, but that was my first real big awakening.
0: Well, that's also a strategic question I was asking you. It's perfectly fine to write for yourself. I write my journal all the time for myself. I dictate all the time just for me. I'm not really concerned if anybody ever sees it. That's not the purpose of it. The purpose for me when I am writing for myself, is to just give myself a more expanded space to dwell in, to think in, to be at home with me in. And you, when I first met you, 2006, and we first got together out in Normandy with the same crew that you went to England with last month, or Philippe wasn't there, but Chris certainly was. At Jennifer's
1: Well, we first
0: house.
1: Met in a cafe in Paris, you know.
0: Well, we went to, we it was at Premier D with
1: that's right,
0: with Adrian Leach. Yeah, I presented an Imaginative
1: right.
0: Storm workshop
1: that's right.
0: 2006.
1: That's right.
0: And Adrian
1: that's right.
0: booked me and filled up the cafe, and I did my
1: yep.
0: thing, and
1: yep.
0: then off to the races we went. Jennifer DeGant was there. I
1: yep.
0: think Susan Loomis was there. You were there.
1: Yep.
0: Chris might have been
1: Chris
0: there.
1: Was so, there. Chris, no, Chris was there. Yeah, Chris
0: yeah,
1: was
0: yeah,
1: there.
0: Yeah, yeah. And so and we were all much younger than we
1: yeah,
0: are now.
1: Yeah.
0: But so when we went out to Jennifer DeGant's place in 2007, maybe, I don't know, a year later or so.
1: Something like that, yeah.
0: You were so excited about writing for yourself. And you loved it so much. And you really, really profoundly did not care if anybody ever read it, and you were you had no interest at all in being thought of as a writer. You
1: no.
0: just love to do it, and you've done it all your life. And the thing I liked about what you wrote was how it appeared geographically on the page, very precise material. I was like, how in the world does Lynn do that? And that's where you and I, that's when we and I started calling each other Comrade L for Comrade
1: it's
0: Lynn,
1: true.
0: Comrade
1: That's
0: J,
1: right,
0: because
1: yeah.
0: we decided sitting on that bench in the sun that we were leading some kind of revolution. So we had to have revolutionary names. Now the revolution never amounted to much, but we still kept the names Comrade L and Comrade J. But as you continued from that time in 2007, I was there a lot over those years from 2007 on. You and I produced some really large writing workshops in Paris.
1: Yeah, we did. Yeah, yeah we did. Yeah.
0: I mean, I
1: yeah.
0: remember one where we had 30 people showed up.
1: It
0: seemed like it was
1: yeah,
0: a
1: it
0: big
1: was a
0: crowd.
1: Lot.
0: And we continued on doing that and also going back out to Normandy a fair amount, and then even smaller ones and work like a couple of years ago. We did one, you and Anne and I did one in her office in Paris, and
1: yep. Yeah.
0: You've done some
1: yeah,
0: at your
1: yeah,
0: office
1: that was good.
0: At
1: yeah, was good.
0: Oh my
1: Yeah.
0: goodness, Catherine's office in near Champs-Élysées. So it's been really, really good. In the course of your when you develop the story of you and Richard going on the journey, talk a little bit about, tell us about that story, and then I want to move from there to how that launched you into this career of writing for the reader and telling the stories. What was the story? Why was that story so important, your journey with your husband, Richard?
1: Because it was a learning journey. Because it was a pilgrimage, it had a starting point and an end, like a book. And what I noticed with the books that followed is that I actually don't know where they're going to end when I start them. So, but with that one, well, it has to have a finish because the actual pilgrimage has a finish to it. So that was rather reassuring. And what I found was that I was telling it in the first person because it's a memoir. And so then I discovered what it means to write a memoir, which basically is you need to be as truthful as your memory can allow you to be. You know, and I had somebody, I was living with Richard, so I could check things against him. But you know what was really amazing? I wrote diaries when I walked. I kept very faithful diary every night. I've lost those diaries, and I only found them when I was cleaning up in January this year, so 2026. I was writing that. I found them after Richard died, and I found them because I thought I was looking at a box of his old photographs, and they weren't. They were my old photographs, and in there, there were the diaries. I just went, whoa, whoa. So I wrote from memory, therefore, as truthful as memory can be. And I found I had to really go into myself and say, what was, it wasn't just walking the kilometres, because the walking of the pilgrimage, and when you walk over time, and it was over 4 years, 3 seasons and 10 days, when you walk that amount every day over a period of time, you become emotionally engaged. Physically, you're exhausted, but you're emotionally drained as well. And you meet strange people. And all of that storytelling told 20 years after the event triggered off related memories to when I was a child. And so I was able to weave in anecdotal material from my own life. And I found that I really enjoyed bringing up those that anecdotal material and including them and weaving them with the story. And I liked that weaving because it really was a weaving. But I had a really interesting experience with that. My mother died at the end of 2022. So she never saw the finished book, but she saw a very early chapter because I shared it with her, and she thought it was going to be a travel log. It was going to be me telling a travel log. But in it, at the beginning, I made an anecdotal reference to a childhood incident where I was walking home at night and I was followed by a stranger, of course, a bloke. Whoa, yeah, dark winter, la, la, la, la, la. And I told the story of talking to my friend Jesus, and Jesus protected me. And I remembered the story of a woman telling me from the same church I went to that the same thing had happened to her. And she turned around and confronted her follower and said, "Do you want to pray with me?" Well, I was so impressed by that story that I felt very brave walking home at night alone, young. But instead of turning around and saying, "Do you want to pray with me?" I walked into the nearest neighbor's place, knocked on the door, and they invited me in, blah, blah, blah. But when my mother read the story, what she felt was, "I was such a bad mother. I didn't protect you. What were I doing, letting you walk around the streets at night?" Well, you know, so she thought that I was going to tell a story about how what a bad mother she was. And that was not what I was doing. But I realized my big learning from that was, even when you're writing a memoir and you're not condemning anybody and you're only as faithful as you can be to your own memories, other people have different memories of the same event. And other people, especially when they're close to you, don't read things in the same way at all. And I realized memoirs are actually quite volatile material. And I realized, well, you have lawyers and things. If you're writing really sensitive material and you're a famous person, then you've got to protect yourself. Now, that's not my case, but I you know, memoir, fiction suddenly felt like a very safe place to be. So memoir, of two books I wrote, my mother felt, she never got to read it, and I don't think she ever would. And the second book I wrote, memoir, on my brother, my sister didn't feel comfortable with it, and yet I let her read the whole thing. I am eulogious of her, but she doesn't feel comfortable with it. She really doesn't. It's too close. So a memoir, I learned that memory is specific to the person and is as only true as the person can be. And two, it's quite volatile material for other people. And three, fiction is a very safe place to live.
0: People don't usually say that about fiction, and yet I can see what you mean, because if you're making it up, it certainly hasn't happened in real life, quote unquote.
1: Yep. quote unquote. So I very and I discovered really interesting thing, writing in the first person and writing in the third person. Now that sounds, hello, yes, writing in the present tense, writing in the past tense. So writing memoir, I was writing in the first person, me, telling a true story. And everything that I've just said, the third book, I had three narrators. I wrote in the first person from three points of view. I wrote as a man, I wrote as a woman, and I wrote as a very young woman. So I wrote from three perspectives. That was really interesting. Really, really, really. I wrote in the past tense, and with the fourth book, I wrote in the third person, and I only wrote, and therefore I had a narrator's voice, but it was pretty much coming from the main character's perspective. That was interesting, really interesting. And the one I'm writing at the moment is, I started writing it in the third person, and I wondered what would happen if I wrote in the first person, and I changed it. The first three pages I changed to first person. I thought, yeah, I like that. So I'm writing fiction in the first person in this sixth book. That's interesting.
0: As you've moved along over these books, have you been aware of the learning changes that have happened to you, or have they been so incremental that suddenly one day, you notice them, but you're not quite sure when they emerged?
1: Oh no. I feel very quite I really clearly made a decision for book three. It was going to be fiction because I wanted to tell my story of my own hippie days in the 70s, but I wanted to disguise it. It's a weaving of my diaries from the 70s and traveling overland through Asia, and of that character, me as a young woman. But I've made it. I know what's true. I absolutely know what's true. And my characters are based on real people, but they've been worked. So why am I telling you all that? I clearly remember thinking, I want to tell this story. I really do. But I can't tell it as a memoir. I can't. I don't want to. I want to tell it. If I'd just written the diaries, bore, bore, boring, boring, boring, boring, hello, and then we did this, and then we did that, and then we did this, and it would have been a travel log. So I didn't want that. So I really, that was my first attempt. Okay, how do you tell a story that is true and not true? How do you? And then I got into actually. I actually wrote the last part first because Philip, my writing buddies, Philip said, what would happen if you found those diaries in your cellar? I thought, yeah, that's exactly right. So I started with a discovery by the daughter of my main character discovering the diaries. And then I go, oh yeah, on Madison, what is it, on Madison Bridge, was it Madison Bridge with Meryl Streep and Clint Eastwood,
0: The
1: on
0: bridges of
1: Madison,
0: Madison
1: the
0: County, the
1: bridge,
0: bridges
1: yeah,
0: of
1: that one,
0: Madison
1: yeah.
0: County.
1: And I know that that's the way that started, and I thought, okay, that really worked in cinema, and it's an easy device. And so what I'm trying to tell you is, hang on 2 seconds, hang on, it's Michelle Monnier calling, but I'm just gonna, can I call you later? Voila. What was I saying then? Oh yeah, device. So what I was now thinking on book three was, how do you use devices to tell your story? So what device? And that's when I'm pretty sure that was the conversation we had where you said, well, you've got to have air cons. How many air cons have you got falling out of the windows? You are wicked.
0: Well, that's not me. That's a classic
1: I know,
0: device. But it's so people forget when they're writing, if they want to pull the reader along, they need to toss an air conditioner out the window, or something has to happen.
1: I know.
0: You know, the dog has to come out and bark at them. Some obstacle has to appear. And the reason that's the case, we are all so used to watching these terrific TV series, Netflix, other HBO.
1: Yeah.
0: And the thing that the people who aren't in the business of generating content like we are, you might watch a Netflix series and think, I wonder who wrote that script. Gee, that's so smart. Look how well they did. And there are plenty of prize-winning series out there. Breaking Bad would be one of them. Homeland would be another. There's a wonderful one out of Canada called Heartland. It's a vanilla show. Everybody wins in the end. It's about a ranching family, and it's well written, and they have the little dramas that happen. Air conditioners drop out of the window, the horse gets sick, or somebody, you know, every now and then somebody dies, which pushes the whole story along. These stories are written by super smart writing groups. So 15 people will be in a room generating the story. That's why they're so compelling. They're throwing dozens of air conditioners out the window. And so we're competing as writers and storytellers. In a sense, we're competing with that training that everybody's had to have the cliffhanger, to have the action happen, and somebody has to deal with it.
1: That was really my learning in book three. Was about rhythm, narrator, but the aircons, I really think it was book four when I really went for the aircons. It's just, when I think about it, it's kind of insane. But I really get that, because I'm now reading books completely differently from the past. I'm really looking at, why does this reader keep me reading, turning the pages? Why is this one boring me? But why am I reading it anyway? So I have a whole lot of questions now about when I'm reading another writer, which I did not have before. So I'm reading differently as a result of writing.
0: Do you think you'll look back on this series of six books that you've worked on as building some kind of foundation that's leading you to territories you have yet to even know exist?
1: Well, good question. I don't know. I must admit that the subject material for books 1, 2, 3, 4, 5 were clear and obvious for me. I absolutely knew what I wanted to write about in book 3, 4, and 5. Book 6, what do I want to write about? And I was sitting, this is what's interesting for me. This is the difference. This is really the difference with book 6. I was sitting in Rue Saint-Florentin in a Japanese tea house in the middle of April, and I looked up, looked through the window, and I saw a guy looking in, and I imagined it was my then dead husband, Richard. And then I thought, gosh, what a great beginning for a book. And I quickly wrote it down on my telephone, and I thought, I really like that. So I did a whole description of the matcha, latte matcha, the matcha latte, the Japanese, special Japanese spring little patisserie, which is bean paste and gorgeous, gorgeous, gorgeous, blah, blah, blah. Did all that. And then I thought, well, no, it's not Richard. It's a guy called Seb. I really like that name. Who the hell is Seb? And so then I started engaging with my imagination, which you know all about because of the imaginative storm, right? And that's when I came back to the imaginative storm, because I actually found, by doing what we call the crazy little Saturday exercises, started loosening up things. And this time, the difference is this time, I am truly telling a fictional story. Okay, the settings are Paris. The people I know and can elaborate on, and I've given them pasts and everything like that. but I'm not calling upon my own deep personal experience of life. I think maybe I'm writing fiction for the first time in book six. I mean, real made up stuff.
0: We are looking at a time frame, an arc that started when I met you, 2006, and you were writing, but you hadn't officially given yourself the green light to step into exploring what it means to learn how to do it. So
1: yeah.
0: You've actually been focused on this since I met you. So
1: yeah,
0: that
1: it's a
0: was
1: long
0: 2006,
1: time.
0: And now we're in 2026. Has that been 20 years?
1: It
0: Or
1: hardly
0: more?
1: Seems possible. Yeah, it hardly
0: It
1: seems
0: has
1: possible,
0: been.
1: but yeah.
0: And what I love about this conversation, in the course of the 20 years, the fuel that's pushed you forward has been your commitment to yourself, not to anybody else. It's just commitment to Comrade L and her own revolution with Comrade L, right? And now you've arrived 20 years later, and you're not retired from your coaching business, but you've moved into having two threads of career, two career threads.
1: And yeah, well, one has to pay for the other, huh?
0: One pays for the other. That's true. The coaching pays for the book, the books. And you've been you're committed enough so that you're willing to pay for it.
1: Yeah.
0: And so I mean, this is an encouraging story, but the main thing to me that makes the story work is that you decided to do it and you stuck with it.
1: Yeah.
0: And you didn't do it for identity marker purposes. You did it because you had questions you were driven to answer for yourself. And it took me a long time to get you to realize that if you wanted people to read it, you had to like think about the other people, which you actually ended up, you finally understood that. But there was a while when you just could not care less.
1: You know, come on, you remember your wonderful phrase to me when you said, you can write 14 pages about the funeral. Nobody's going to read it, but you can write it. And I thought, oh, my God.
0: Well, you had done that. You had written 14 pages of
1: it. I know.
0: And I'm like, okay, just put the finish, just get over it. Put your brother in the ground and cover him up and go do something else, for God's sakes. Let's as we move toward our little bit of time we have left together, maybe 10 more minutes or so, touch on the financial commitments one has to make, the business part of this, and what you've done in order to make that happen, just so people who want to do this have a strong basis for where they can move forward on.
1: Well, I cannot not tell the story of the first choice, because I had, and I'm not going to name names, but I had clearly two choices of working with a publishing, self-publishing house in Oxford.

0: for both the conversations with both self-publishing houses, blah, blah, blah, blah, blah. And I finally did a coaching session with our very good friend, Jennifer DeGaunt. And I came away from that conversation with one phrase: they deserve the best. Now, don't laugh, but they were the readers, not me. The readers deserve the best. And with that clarity, I thought, well, I'm going to go the whole hog. I'm going to invest, and I can put numbers on that. We're talking about $10,000 the first time. And I had a first class, your neighbor, Janet Byrne, you know, world class editor, the first for my first book. How incredible is that? That's thanks to you. But nevertheless, the whole thing cost, you know, $10,000 to start with, which that sounds sounded insane, and it probably was. But I got the best, and I was so happy to have that book, to look at it, and to feel proud of it. It was like, you know, this beautiful baby. Look, isn't it just gorgeous? And I was proud to hold it up, to send it to people, blah, blah, blah. And the same team has worked with me on books 2, 3, 4, and 5. And the same team means my project manager, Jennifer Sanders, and my designer, Christina Teal, who lives in New Zealand. And the editor has changed each time. I've never had Janet Byrne again, but then it was memoir to begin with, and now I've moved into fiction, and I don't think Janet really, that's not really her cup of tea, is it really?
1: Well, just to give a frame for Janet, she is the next door neighbor here in Taos in the area where I live. Janet is the only editor Michael Lewis will work with, and Michael Lewis wrote The Big Short. He's been around for a long time. And another name that people might recognize, recently, Ezra Klein, the editor at the New York Times, wrote a book on abundance, and Janet edited Ezra Klein's book. And she also was the main editor for the Planet Money book, which came out as well. And then she also edited, of the many books she's edited, Nancy Pelosi's book was one that she edited. So these are all prominent people. And Janet does not have a snooty bone in her body. I mean, honest to God, she really doesn't.
0: She was so kind to me.
1: And she did take you on. But Janet charged, like, she charges between, for a small book, $4,000, for a big book, Ezra Klein book would be, or other books that are big, up to $15,000 to edit them. Yeah. Now, it is the best. Yeah. So you do have to pay for the best. And that's what I loved about what you did. You were willing to pay for it. And indeed, tell us what the result was.
0: Well, I need to say, first of all, that I am so indebted to that decision and the people I met and the result that I got that I, you know, thank you, thank you, thank you, thank you. That, Lynn, was a very good decision. It goes with what my mother always said. You get what you pay for. You pay for quality. You get quality. Voila. It's as simple as that. So the result was a beautiful design, a clear inner design, excellent editing. I learned so much from that first editing job. I basically learned how a book gets published. In that first book, I learned what editing was. It's not red lines through everything. It's a person with a highly developed skill set who wants the best for your book. Now, that's a whole new mindset. We're not at school. Somebody's not going to destroy your book. They're actually going to make it the best possible book that you can produce at that time in your life. And that's what Janet did. That's what Jennifer did. That's what Christina did. They helped me do the best that I could do at that time in my life. And I'm still proud of the story. I think it's a good story.
1: Yeah, and you fought a good battle with the need to be the coach and to tell the coach story. And then

0: you realize that you didn't actually lose the battle. You won the game because you had the insight regarding the direction you needed the whole thing to go. So it ended up, you know, once a pilgrim, always a coach is the title of the book. And so you went back to your coaching. But I remember when we were developing it, I was actually learned a lot from Janet as well, because I never thought of myself as an editor, never even thought of it as an editor. And then when you turned the book into Janet, Janet came to me. She said, "Well, who did the developmental editing on this?"
1: Yeah, you
0: and
1: did.
0: I said, "Well,
1: yeah,
0: I'm the only
1: did.
0: one that was there." And she said, "My yeah. God, that's yeah. fantastic." And I'm like, Janet Burns said, "I was a good developmental editor." I was very like a little kid. But one of the things people don't
1: did.
0: understand when they're trying to generate a book or a story, that editing process starts before you even write, with all the powerful
1: you have a
0: questions you have to ask.
1: You remember what you did for book four? I'm not going to name names again, but you clearly said, well, you can have that as a Muslim family, but you're going to run a few risks if you do. So, I mean, you were really helpful in giving me some really good tips, and you were also helpful on what appears to be small things, but they're actually major. In other words, if you're quoting things, copyright issues, I mean, you know a lot about books, publishing, writing yourself. It's not just about the creativity. You also know a lot about the industry. And
0: you also
1: have some amazing contacts. I mean, they're all your contacts that got my first book going. That's because of you. So I'm, you know, I bow down to the way you've walked beside me, right from the beginning. I really do.
0: It's amazing. You're one of the few people I've encountered over the years, and I've written with a lot of people. I've been in the poetry world. I enjoy writing, and I think one of the reasons you and I get along is because my motivation is the same as yours. I'm not particularly trying to be a professional writer. I just like communication. And if it happens to appear on the page, all the better. Great. If somebody reads it, bravo for all of us. So but I do enjoy working in a collaborative situation, moving something forward and exploring it. And I've learned a lot, and I do have a lot of knowledge, which we're coming to the end of this. But what I, in closing, I think one of the things I have witnessed with you and myself also, I'm not as inclined to discount my knowledge as I once was. I realize what I know, and I've never thought of you as a, you're not particularly inclined to discount Comrade L. Lynn Burney. You have a pretty good self-esteem show going on. That said, when you realized you could write for the audience, you were willing to let the stakes go up, and then you started exposing more of yourself, the interior of you, sharing the intimacy of you with readers. And we both learned how important that is to fully acknowledge our range rather than to keep it under wraps.
1: Yeah, there is that. And I would add to that that I love the British understatement. I really learned in book five, show and not tell. I hope it hasn't been edited yet, so I'm waiting to get an editor on the job to see whether I really have learned that. How much depth you actually reveal through showing and not telling. That's what really interests me in book five, because it was essentially the story of my husband's dying, but it's all wrapped up in fiction and storytelling. And I know what I was working on was that journey for me. And I'm going to feel a little upset here. Excuse me a minute. Oof. Yeah, I was very much working through that and putting that down in a story form. As you know, because of your friend John and Parkinson's. You know that that's a really hard journey.
0: It's a very, very difficult journey. No doubt about it. And Richard is no longer with us. And thus the tears that you have right now. And what I love about the work you're doing, and we can close with this, I like it that you're willing to be a little messy for us, just to say there's a lot of range involved in this business of storytelling, and you're willing to explore the range wherever it takes you.
1: Yeah, that's right. Yeah. And some people do it through painting, like my sister. I do it through words. And so do you.
0: Well, Lynn Burney, Comrade L, thanks for taking the time to do this. I really appreciate it.
1: Thank you. Thank you.
0: And there you go, my friends, my conversation with Lynn Burney. And Lynn and I have been talking for over 20 years, so I've enjoyed every encounter with her and look forward to many, many more. So this brings us around to the close of our show. I'd like to thank you for listening to this conversation. And if you've tuned in before, listening to the other conversations as well. I really do appreciate it. I do bump into people in Taos and in Asheville who tell me they've heard the show. It's always a bit of a heartfelt good feeling when somebody compliments me on what they've heard or tells me something they'd like for me to do that I haven't done yet. So I do appreciate you listening. And I would like to also thank Devine Dial for managing WPVM-FM in Asheville, and Robin Collier and Mike Tilley for doing the same with KCEI Cultural Energy Radio in Taos, New Mexico. I air this show on both those stations before I put it online, so I'm thrilled to be associated with community radio. I'd like to thank Walter Parks for our theme song, walterparks.com, for more on Walter's music. I would like to say, if you'd like to reach me, nave@jamesnave.com. 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We only generate a piece of writing for a short period of time. 10 minutes is all it takes, but we do spend an hour visiting, and it's great fun. So there you go. I think that pretty much covers it all for now. Thanks again for being part of the show, joining me, tuning in, all of that stuff. I really appreciate it, and I'd like for you to come back sometime soon. And until then, I'll catch you on that turnaround somewhere down the line.
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3: 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So let's go ahead and take a look at that. All right, well, welcome everybody to Solar Noon Tuesday. I'm Jay Warmke with SolarPVTraining.com. And if you're new to this format, the way that we do this is we have folks join us really from all over the world online live, and you're welcome to join. Just go to SolarPVTraining.com and go into the Solar News Tuesday tab, and you'll find the Zoom login information there. So we break this into three parts. We will do a brief recap of what's happening in the world of solar, the solar news. Then we'll look at various podcasts and webinars and events that are coming up. And then we go into a deep dive about a subject that's of interest to those of us who are interested in solar technology, renewable energy, some of the issues with the grid, energy situation in general. This week, what we're going to be talking about is community solar. It was brought to my attention that we haven't discussed the state of community solar for a while, in fact, about 4 years. So I thought, well, all right, we'll bring this up and see what is the situation with community solar in the era of Trump 2.0. Have things significantly shifted and changed because of some of the headwinds coming from federal policy? So we'll touch on that in a bit. But in the meantime, this is the news from the solar industry for the week of June 7th. The Supreme Court of Ohio has reversed a previously approved permit for Madison County's Oak Run Solar Project, which would have been the largest solar project in the history of the state of Ohio and one of the largest agrivoltaics projects in the United States. The 6,000-acre project would include about 800 megawatts of solar production generation, as well as 300 megawatts of battery storage capacity. Developers filed for approval with the Ohio Power Siting Board in 2023, claiming the project would create about 3,000 construction jobs, as well as 63 long-term operational maintenance jobs once the system was online. The utility-scale project would provide enough power to power about 170,000 homes and about $7.2 million in tax revenue for the county over an estimated 35 years. The siting board approved the project in March of 2024, and then opponents decided to appeal this to the Supreme Court. Well, the court, which is comprised of 7 Republicans and 1 Democrat, reversed the permit issued by the siting board on technical grounds, stating the developers did not submit enough photographic simulations or pictorial sketches that displayed the project from the public's vantage point, or basically aesthetics. How is this going to look from the road? The lone dissent, Democrat Jennifer Bruner, argued that the siting board had already been provided adequate information to determine the visual aspects of that project. The court sent the project back to the siting board with orders to more adequately address the visual aspects of the substations. The court also dismissed a slew of objections raised by local and county officials claiming that the solar development was an undesired use of land that had traditionally been used for farming. The project's an example of how the partisan nature of solar development has come into being. Republican commissioners from 27 counties, or about 30% of the states, have banned solar and wind projects within their jurisdictions, according to the Associated Press. California utility Pacific Gas and Electric Company, or PG&E, announced that it has surpassed 1 million customer-owned solar systems connected to the grid. Customers have been making solar connections in PG&E territory for about 30 years. More than 500,000 interconnections were added between 2020 and 2025, and more than 70,000 new installations have been connected annually in recent years. According to the Solar Energy Industries Association, there are currently about 6 million customer-owned solar arrays connected to the grid nationwide, which means that about 1 in 6 of these systems are connected to the PG&E system out there in California. And when Donald Trump launched his initial campaign for the White House, he promised to end the so-called war on coal, lower energy prices, and put thousands of coal miners back to work. But since taking office in 2016, the use of coal in generating electricity has been cut in half. In 2016, coal accounted for approximately 30% of all electricity generation. Today, it accounts for about 15%. Similarly, in 2016, there were between 70,000 and 75,000 coal miners employed full-time across the nation. That number's also been cut in half, now employing about 38,000. In an effort to revive the industry, Trump administration officials last week offered specifics on over $700 million in Energy Department funding to boost coal-fired power and ship more coal overseas. In contrast, lawmakers have budgeted a total of $320 million for all solar and wind programs under the DOE, despite the administration proposing to cut these programs entirely and cut funding to zero. DOE officials presented a list of 13 coal-fired plants that will receive a combined $425 million to upgrade and extend their span of operation. They also announced plans for two new coal-fired power plants, one in Anchorage, Alaska, and the other in Mount Storm, West Virginia. If constructed, these would be the first coal-fired power plants to come online since 2013. I'll just make a bet here that they don't get constructed. How's that for a plan there? All right. Google will fund a three-year, 100-megawatt virtual power plant in the PJM interconnection with an aim of creating an industry-leading scalable blueprint for unlocking capacity to meet data center demand, the tech giant announced last week. The company is partnering with operator Voltus to aggregate distributed energy resources from residential, commercial, and industrial customers across the Midwestern states that are managed by PJM. Data center development across the region has been cited as a major reason for electricity shortages, higher prices, and potential power outages. Experts claim that many of these capacity issues could be eliminated if data centers would be willing to curtail their load demands during periods of peak load demand. But Google responded in their recent press announcement that it's often faster and more cost-effective for them simply to pay other people to shift their electric usage rather than to change the way that they operate their data centers. Google's virtual power plant will work by pooling thousands of distributed energy resources like home batteries, electric vehicles, smart thermostats into a single coordinated network. Partnering with energy aggregators, Google then pays device owners to temporarily reduce their power or discharge stored energy onto the grid during periods of peak load demand. And U.S.-based perovskite silicon solar module Tandem module maker, Tandem PV, has achieved a conversion efficiency of 30.4% from a demonstration module in laboratory testing. According to Tandem PV CEO Scott Wharton, breaking the 30% efficiency barrier has been a company goal for some time. Wharton estimates that full-size modules using this design will have about a 28% efficiency, which is about 12% more output than the same surface area as current silicon-based efficiency leader, which is a 545-watt solar module with 25% efficiency from the manufacturer AIKO, I guess, A-I-K-O. He said the Tandem PV hopes to deliver this module to the utility scale sector of the market sometime later this year. So we're going to really for the first time see these perovskite and silicon tandem panels released on a widespread basis. At least that's the promise. And that's the news from the solar industry for this week. Does anybody have any comment or any questions about or additional information that's out there that I skipped over in the news? Give you just a second to respond. And I will just mention at this point, if you do have a comment or a question, and feel free to just break in or raise your hand there. But I will ask if you can put your camera on and make sure your mic's turned on. That's always helpful since we are recording this and it goes on to Zoom. So we want to see your pretty face instead of just your name.
4: Yeah, hey, Jay.
3: Yep.
4: Sent you an email a couple of days ago, and I have to apologize for my commentary in the email. I was slightly wrong to suggest that there was no real information in it. This is the NVIDIA partnering with a small-scale nuclear plant to build a data center in Canada. Now, I agree with you completely that using nuclear to drive anything today is probably not going to happen. But I thought it was interesting that here we are again, a beautiful photograph of a data center taken from Getty Images, and somebody has to write an article about the fact that, hey, wouldn't it be great if we could find a way to marry this with a local small-scale nuclear plant and solve all our problems? Mm-hmm. So there you go.
3: Yeah, I think you know, my skepticism there, I guess I've been doing this long enough that every so often some new technology rises up, which is the flavor of the month. For a long time, where it was hydrogen, you were going to have the hydrogen highway and you know, hydrogen vehicles, and everybody was going to be going hydrogen, and the logic behind it made no sense. Hydrogen is very difficult to store, very difficult to transport. The energy in electrolysis more energy is used making the hydrogen than the hydrogen contains. So you really get hydrogen from natural gas. So a lot of the hype was the natural gas industry posing as the new green. And, you know, and so that flares up and dies down. Periodically, we get nuclear raising its head. And there's a lot of lobbyists out there pushing nuclear. And obviously, they've got the ear of the Trump administration. So they're throwing lots of money out there at it. I think this is all smoke and mirrors. They'll take the money, they'll play the game, but it's always around small nuclear, and that's kind of the newest hype. And as we've talked ad nauseum on previous versions of this broadcast here, really the best case scenario will be 16 years before any real small nuclear plant will be fully operational. Well, 16 years is 10 generations in the world of data centers. You know, I mean, it's, you may as well said 100 years. I mean, it's just so far out there in the future. So I think it's more currying political favor, going through the motions, pretending. The other thing that you lay on top of this is, somewhere in the world at some time, there's going to be another nuclear disaster. You know, it just, we just know this. We went from Chernobyl to Three Mile Island to Fukushima, and these things happen infrequently. Nuclear is a relatively safe technology, but as soon as it happens, everything in that industry will come to a grinding halt. It doesn't matter what it is or where it is. Suddenly, not in my backyard will be the rallying cry. So over that 16-year period, something's going to come up, whether it's political changes or something that's going to kill that project in its process. And they'll have invested billions of dollars and there'll be nothing to show for it at the end of the day. I mean, that's, to me, I feel like 99.9% safe in making that projection. Now, you can get into another nation, like most of the places that have been good at nuclear development, at least in recent years, are autocratic forms of government where there is no public resistance, you know. But for right now, they're doing, it's all marketing. You know, that's my, and like you said, it's photoshopped or AI generated. I mean, I made an AI generated thing of a hydrogen plant on an offshore wind turbine, you know, fueling a hydrogen powered ship. I mean, shoot, if I lived in Silicon Valley, I could get billions of dollars just, you know, by showing that picture around, you know. It's like, look at this, it's going to work. It's better than space-based data centers, you know. I mean, literally, I just heard a program about data centers now that they're going to be putting on these little vertical buoys and taking out into the middle of the ocean and putting up vertically because the wave technology is going to generate power. And I was just thinking, what? Really? Come on. You know, I mean, the only thing that justifies in my mind why somebody would want space-based data centers or the middle of the ocean data centers is strictly to get out of any jurisdictional authority's area of management. You know, if you're doing something so nefarious that you don't want anybody to have any control over you, all right, put it in space, put it in the middle of the ocean. That's the only thing that makes any sense to me. It has nothing to do with free and abundant power, because the costs associated with it, the maintenance of it, it's just, it makes it nonsensical. So All right, but I have no opinion on this whatsoever, you know. So, so all right, well, thanks for that. Any other comments on anything I can rant about? So yep,
5: when somebody... you mentioned the AI data centers on the ocean, it made me thought of this book. It was more a short story called I Have No Mouth But I Must Scream, and it was about how AI took over the world. Mm-hmm. And is talking to like one of the few humans of the world and explain how its Eternals were spread across the Atlantic Ocean. I don't know, it kind of reminds me of that.
3: Yeah, I think we can, it's hard to know where the AI story ends, but, and somebody in the chat just brought up the point that the ocean is a good place for cooling. You know, if heat dissipation certainly is a much better place for cooling than space. Space, the dissipation of heat, we think of space as this vast cold region, and obviously the dissipation of heat would not be an issue, but it is. It's a huge issue in space. And for a number of reasons that I only partially understand, but in the ocean, not a problem. You just dissipate it out into the ocean. All right, so let's go ahead and jump into the webinars and the like. And I will mention that the times that I put here are Eastern time. And then we also, you can find these webinars if you search for them. I'm just trying to make you aware of them. So June 11th, that's in 2 days at 10 a.m., AI growing pains for data centers, really, I assume. That just is exactly what we're talking about. There will also be at 11 a.m. on June 11th, one that's being put on by PV Magazine on the PVEL or PVEL scorecard on solar panels. We did a show on that last week. So if you'd like to get a preview of probably what they're going to be talking about, you can look at last week's recording. Understanding authorities that have jurisdictions requirements on ballasted systems and hybrid systems. I assume these are racking systems. When they say hybrid, I'm assuming it's ballasted or it's one like a ballasted system that is actually mounted to the roof to expedite your design. Aurora Solar is putting on one about residential solar financing on the 11th. The 11th is a big day for webinars. You can just stay on them all day long. 16th, string inverter energy storage systems. This is for larger systems as opposed to centralized inverters. They're starting to pair energy storage systems with smaller string inverters, sort of duplicating many smaller modules within a large system. And Utility Dive has basically how utilities are looking at interconnection. That's on the 16th. The 17th, one on mounting systems, that's from Solar Power World. And another one from Solar Power World, DC switching in data centers on the 18th. A workforce study, this is put on by IREC. Every year they publish a workforce study document, and I think some of the data that they're gathering comes from this meeting. I participated in these in years past, and they break you into small groups and you all discuss what are the issues that you see, and that gets, you know, compiled into this report. So if you want to participate, jump on in there. Solar United Neighbors is putting on a consumer protection webinar at 4 p.m. on June 29th. And they're also putting on their solar coffee chat. It's just an opportunity, sort of like this one, to chat about solar for those solar geeks amongst us. And Solar Power World is putting one on about holistic design, ending the relay race in utility scale PV projects. I was looking at the description of this, trying to figure out what they're talking about when they talk about holistic design. And I think it's a classic case of the engineers don't talk to the construction people, the people designing racking don't talk to the module procurement people. And they're kind of just saying everybody work together and everybody act like one big team, which we hear in business all the time, but people just don't do it. And then our shameless plug for our own courses and online courses, as well as hybrid certification solar courses, and that's at pvsolar.com, or PV Solar, Solar PV Training. I should know my own website. Come on. And that's it. That's all of the events that I have on that have come across my desk. Anybody have anything they want to plug to the group before we jump into our topic du jour. Before we jump into our discussion topic for today, if you're like us here at Solar PV Training and want to see world-class, affordable solar training in as many people's hands as possible, perhaps you teach at a community college or a trade school, or you're an installer trying to train some of your technicians, or just a person who's interested in solar, come visit us at solarpvtraining.com. I think we've got some good products for you. And also, just because you're interested in this topic, if you could like and subscribe to this particular channel, that would help us get the message out to as many people as possible. And that said, let's get on to our discussion topic. All right. So, like I said, we haven't talked about community solar for a while, and I was concerned or not really aware of were there issues out there that had not been in place before Trump took office this second time, because a lot of things within solar policy have changed in recent years. So let's go ahead and take a look at that. So before we get into that, just remind everybody these sessions are approved for 30 minutes or half an hour of continuing education CEUs if you're certified with ETA, the Electronic Technicians Association International. So the way you can prove that you've attended, you can go into the solarpvtraining.com, look under Solar Noon Tuesday, and then find the event. You click on it, and you can print a certificate of completion from that particular event. All right. So when we talk about community solar, and I will define it here in just a second, but some of the questions that occurred to me, maybe some of the questions that we should ask as we're doing this review, is what kind of hurdles are being put in the way of community solar at the moment, or are there any? That's one question to look at. Are the utilities embracing it or rejecting it? Spoiler alert, you know, we're talking about utilities here. They don't seem to embrace anything other than the bottom line. And what are the prospects in the future of community solar? So those are some of the questions I'm going to be looking at. But I guess we should first discuss just what is community solar. And community solar is, rather than you paying to have solar put on your property where you install it, you own it, or perhaps you're leasing it, someone else owns it, but it's being put on your property and it's connected to your property may not be suitable for solar. So why wouldn't you be able to then just simply have a larger solar array, for example, down the street? Let's say there's a vacant lot there and somebody builds a bigger solar array, and then everybody on your street says, okay, I want to own 20 panels out of this large array, and then I will apply that to my electric bill. Well, it could be down the street. Well, then why not across town? Or why not in Iowa? You know, all that matters is power is going onto the grid and it's coming from this source. And I want the accounting on my electric bill to give me credit for that power that's going onto the grid. So that's the whole concept of community solar. You can see from this little diagram that participants share the cost of the solar farm and that the panels produce electricity that's put out there to the grid. And then the grid operators give you credit for that generation. And that's the simple concept. Well, why is this happening? Well, it turns out we can look at this. I think a lot of us who are online here right now, we've put solar on our homes or we're thinking about putting solar on our homes, but we're not necessarily the norm. There are a lot of places out there that it's just not suitable to put solar on. So what are some of those? I had AI generate this thing and I kept telling it, hey, could you give me the percentages of existing homes that this applies to? And for whatever reason, it couldn't come up with it. It kept adding up to 100%. You know, they were saying, okay, this is the percentage that would apply of this situation, not total households. But the number is going to be somewhere close to about 80% of the homes nationwide are not really suitable for rooftop solar for one reason or another. Well, that eliminates 4/5 of the potential market. So community solar definitely has a role to play here. So what are some of those situations? Well, if you've got a renter occupied or a multi-unit home, even if it's not rented, even if it's a co-op or something of that nature, well, then how do you allocate the roof space? How do you allocate the area to put solar? That can be very complicated. Or if it's a rental unit where the renter pays the utilities, what motivation does a landlord have for installing solar on that building if they benefit in no way financially because the renter is paying the utilities? And what benefit does the renter have of paying to install solar on the building when they might move in a year or 2 years or 3 years? So community solar is a great option for the renter in that situation. There could be heavy shading at the location. Using my town here, Marietta, Ohio, if you drive down the street, lots and lots of trees everywhere. Most of the rooftops are going to be shaded in some form or fashion, but then also coming into play in the next one, older or damaged roofs. The roofs, for the most part here in this town, they're old Victorian homes. They're slate. They have lots of dormers. They're not oriented the proper way. So rooftop solar here, a very, very select market. Now, you could do ground-mounted ones, back where they park the vehicles or whatever, and that's what we chose to do here at our home. But rooftop, just not an option in this particular situation. And I think that's true in a lot of the older cities. Incorrect roof orientation. And that's, we want these systems ideally to face south. You can do east-west. That will work as well. But obviously, north is not a good option. And so what direction will the solar be facing? It's whatever direction the roof is facing. And many times there are going to be local regulations. I'll skip over one. For instance, in many, many cities, you're not allowed to install solar where it can be seen from the street. It's an aesthetic thing, apparently. Well, if the house is facing south, the street is south, and that's your only option, and you're not allowed to put it there, that's very limiting. And then, of course, it shows the chimneys and the dormers and all of those kind of things. Is another issue. And we definitely have that here in Marietta with a lot of dormers, a lot of old chimneys. I mean, most of these chimneys exist, but they haven't been used in 30 years, 40 years, whatever. They're just there, but you still got to deal with them. So that's one of the reasons why rooftop solar or why community solar is definitely a big deal and can be a bigger deal. So what are some of the advantages and challenges of shared renewable systems? Well, one is, just as we were saying, if you're not able to put solar on your home for whatever reason, this gives you an option. It gives more people the opportunity to participate, renters, people with short-term leases, because easy in, easy out, right? You sign up, you can subscribe for a while, 1 year, say 1 year contract. And then if you move, well, okay, then you stop that contract and somebody else subscribes. Then there's transaction costs, usually a lot less expensive. There is an economy of scale within the development of these projects. So if you had 10 homes putting smaller solar systems on the homes, it's going to cost more than one system installed that's 10 times the size of each individual one. It's just going to be cheaper. And that hopefully will be passed on to the end user. And then generally, you're not responsible for upkeep, maintenance, things of that nature. Now, the challenges, of course, is under the world of incentives like RECs, renewable energy certificates, there's you don't really necessarily own these things, so you're not going to participate in those incentives. That's one of the reasons why the developer will participate, because they're going to collect those. I don't know. This next one, a less visible commitment to renewables. I guess that's like, oh, look at me. Aren't I green and perfect? You know, I've got solar on my roof or whatever, but you don't have it on your roof, so I guess you can't show off to your neighbors. I don't know how valuable that is. And it's not available in every state. So those of you who don't live in America, it's a hodgepodge of regulations here. And so only a limited number of states even allow for community solar. And we'll touch on what that is. Again, I'll just welcome anybody who has comments as I'm moving through, because rather than me just dominating this as a presentation, I'd love to turn it into a discussion. So if anybody's had any experience with community solar, that would be very helpful. The two main models that are out there is the subscription model and the ownership model. So a subscription is you basically just pay a fee, a monthly fee, and you're buying power from the array. So you're buying X amount, you know, maybe it's based on number of panels, maybe it's based on kilowatt hours, but you're just subscribing to an existing, it's almost like a power purchase agreement. Another one is you actually own those panels. Rather than installing 20 solar panels on your home, I just purchased 20 solar panels in this larger array. And whatever they produce, that's what I get credit for. So if there's a month where there's bad production, I'm going to get less credit that month. If there's a month of good production, I'm going to get more. So those are the two main flavors of community solar that are out there. Now, we have seen a tremendous growth in community solar, and you can see from this chart, you know, it's going up pretty dramatically. But I guess the thing I wanted to point out is it's still a tiny, tiny fraction of the overall market in the United States. It's still only 3.6% of the total solar that's out there installed. So we're up around, say, 10, 11 gigawatts of capacity in the community solar area arena right now. But that's a tiny, tiny portion. The vast majority of the solar that's been installed in the U.S. is utility scale. I think community solar might be slightly bigger than residential rooftop solar, but it's still a small amount of the overall. All right, so where is all this happening? The main states that we're dealing with are highlighted here. You can see that the New England region, all the way up from New York up to Maine, and then down the coast all the way through North Carolina, that's where a lot of it's happening. Minnesota was an early adopter of this and has been very active within the community solar arena. Illinois, then we get into California and New Mexico, Louisiana, a bit of a surprise there, Alaska, and then basically the whole West Coast, Washington, Oregon, California, and Nevada. Now, there are a few more where they're looking at it, South Carolina, Texas, Arizona. So it's slowly, slowly moving in that direction, or at least it was. And I guess the key takeaway here is this was last year, some of the states that had put legislation out there that was specifically dealing with community solar, the Montana, Pennsylvania, Ohio, Indiana, West Virginia, Georgia, Iowa, and Missouri. You should all be impressed that I can identify various states ever since fifth grade. So, and I was curious to see, now Minnesota, they actually wanted to, the legislation was to do away with the program. So Minnesota has been very, very successful with community solar. So let's get rid of it. You know, that was kind of the attitude. So then I was curious to see what exactly happened. Because this was last year. So where did these things go to? So I looked and I looked up each of these. Well, Ohio was a pilot program. You know, Ohio loves to be 25th in everything, you know, out of the 50 states. We just don't feel comfortable unless we're smack dab in the middle. So we don't want to be the first. We don't want to be the last, you know, so we're 25th in education or whatever, 25th in quality of life. You know, so anyway, so they decided, well, this newfangled idea of community solar, maybe we ought to study it. So let's do a pilot program. But that died. It died in the Senate. It passed the House, but it died in the Senate. Minnesota, they wanted to kill the program. They weren't successful. That was good. Pennsylvania stalled in the Senate. There's going to be a bit of pattern here. Iowa killed by the utilities. Missouri didn't pass. Indiana died in committee. West Virginia died in committee. Georgia killed by the utilities. You could almost put killed by the utilities under all of these things. And in Montana, it was passed by both houses, but then vetoed by the governor. So all of this action that was taking place last year really came to nothing. Most of it just died on the vine. I guess we could have predicted that. Last 2025 was a year of disruption. Hard to imagine that a lot of momentum is going to be gathering in the pro-renewable energy sphere under the current political climate. I would just say that, you know. So I think everybody's in kind of a holding action at the moment. So where are the top states for community solar? And this was relatively surprising. I'll get to it in a minute. But Florida leads the nation with utility scale and shared solar capacity, accounting for about 30% of all of the community solar generation in the U.S. New York, also a big deal. Minnesota, as I mentioned, has been at it a long time, has been very successful. Massachusetts, Illinois, and Colorado. I think this chart here maybe shows a little bit better cumulatively. Florida, as I said, the dominates. Minnesota coming in second. Then we go New York, Massachusetts, Texas, Arkansas, Georgia, and then some also-rans. But really has been Minnesota and New York and Massachusetts from the community solar realm. So what's the deal with Florida? Because if you remember on that map, I'll back up here a second. There's no community solar legislation, no policies in Florida. So how come Florida has 30% of the community solar? And really, it's utility-owned community solar. That's so both Florida Power and Light and Duke have determined to run their own utility-owned community solar. And they've been pretty successful at it. The critics of this would argue that it really is, it's kind of the utility under a different name. They're just getting some money up front for the power that they were going to sell you anyway. There's no competition. It's all utility pricing. So whatever the utility wants, I mean, if you believe the competition, you know, will lead to lower prices, there's no competition in this model. It's just the utilities who, rather than selling you power, are now selling you part of a solar array. They're still selling you power. So that's where Florida comes in. So any comments to this point? Keep asking anybody.
4: Just a question, Jay.
3: Sure.
4: The legislation that would promote the community solar in a state by state basis, I'm assuming that the only difference there is to have legislation in place that orders, directs, and provides a template for utilities to do something that they otherwise would not want to do, because the other side of the coin is simply that as any business could, they would put together community solar the same way an organization could put together a condominium association. Yeah. Am I wrong to say that?
3: Yeah. Yeah. The key issue with community solar, the only way that it works is that you get credit on your utility bill for the power that it produces. So you have to have the cooperation of the utility to give you that credit. Well, the utilities have made it abundantly clear they're not cooperating unless they're forced to. So these community solar legislations basically say, listen, if you want to sell power in our state, you will deal with community solar. You will account for it and you will give credit to on the utility bill for that power. So it really is the utilities arguing. And I guess be devil's advocate for the utility for a second. Basically, you're saying you need to put in a bit of a administrative overhead to account for things that are being sold by your competitors. You know, you're not making a profit on this, but yet you still have to account for it and you have to credit it on your bill. Now, counter argument is you've been given a lot of benefits as a public utility and you need to do what's best for the public interest. And if it requires a certain amount of profit margin, well, build that into your rate requests. So, you know, the utilities are really good about crying the blues when it suits them. But they just have proven not to be very cooperative. So any other questions or comments there? All right, so then what are some of the hurdles? What are some of the issues? And I think the biggest issue that we're facing under the current Trump administration goes back to the One Big Beautiful Bill Act of last year, which I wish they had a different name for that. But the OBBB, which essentially rolled back utility scale and commercial incentives, tax credits. They were set to sunset in 2034. They essentially rolled those back to next year. So if you wanted to build a community solar project, it's got to be completed and operating by the end of next year. And that can be problematic because the utilities who already don't want this to happen are the ones you've got to go to in order to get permission to connect this system to the utility. So they have put huge amounts of barriers in the way to go through that approval process. So the interconnection agreements are really now today taking 2 to 5 years to get permission to connect to the grid. But you've got to be connected to the grid by the end of next year to qualify for the tax credits. So that creates a real problem for developers, you know, a lot of uncertainty in that process, plus federal hostility towards renewable energy is having the effect of freezing capital sources. So a lot of these banks and lending institutions are less willing to loan money to these projects just because of the uncertainty that's generated, and maybe because there's being some pressure put on them not to. Who knows? But anyway, it's expected to contract about 12% annually through the next 3 or 4 years. So it's not a industry killing thing, but it's definitely an industry. It has a significant impact. Rather than seeing a 20%, 30% annualized growth, now they're anticipating we're going to be seeing a 12% annualized decline in community solar, largely for these reasons. So what are some of the issues? Well, the number one issue is interconnection. That's the big issue. A 2 to 5 year queue or backlog here in PJM. PJM is the operating region that runs all the way from New York to Chicago, essentially the Midwestern states. We seem to be ground zero for a lot of these problems at the moment. ERCOT, which is in Texas, is also one of the problematic locations at the moment. But the delays, there's just long queues, long delays. And the Trump administration has put a priority, essentially said, if you're a natural gas or a coal or a nuclear project, you get to jump the queue. You get to go ahead of these renewable energy projects. So that makes it even more difficult. The uncertainty, cost uncertainty.

States. It's almost like if Ford wanted to build a power a manufacturing plant, and then the state said, "Well, then you've got to pay for all of the highways. You know, you've got to put the lanes on there because you're going to be adding cars to the road." So maybe not the perfect analogy, but good enough for me. All right. So upgrading fees, you know, there's just a lot of costs that they just throw in there. And then there's capacity limits and grid restraints. So even if you don't, you're not being required to upgrade, there just may not be capacity. And there's a big issue with the way that these interconnections are looked at. I think I've mentioned it before, where let's say you've got a data center and you're going to take 10 megawatts of power. You've got that load demand from this mega data center. But you say, okay, hey, no problem. I'm going to be putting in a 10 megawatt solar array to meet my own load demand. The regulators view those as two separate events. So they look at it and they say, you're taking 10 megawatts from the grid. We don't have the capacity for that. So we need to do a detailed study and figure it all out. And then they come back and say, oh, and you want to add 10 megawatts to the grid? Well, we have to look at the capacity issues there as well. So they look at those things as two separate events rather than as two canceling events. You know, you need 10 megawatts of power, you're going to provide it. No, they look at it as, you're going to be adding 10 megawatts to the grid. That's going to cause problems. You're going to be taking 10 megawatts from the grid. That's going to cause problems. And we need to address those problems separately. So, big issue. So, there are a lot of barriers there. The interconnection is a huge issue. Now, as I was doing the research here, I ran across this thing, which I was not familiar with. And maybe some of you guys are, but these utility hosting capacity maps, apparently, this is more and more of a big deal. And they're not available everywhere. This map here kind of shows which regions in the country. You can see East Coast, West Coast kind of thing. Most of the Midwest, they're not available. And essentially, what they look like is something like this, where they have created these databases that the developers can look at and say, oh, look, if we drill down at this granular level, we can see where there is electrical capacity available, and that's where we're going to be locating our load demand, or that's where we're going to be locating our array if there's a need for this power. So that's the concept behind it, is it's granularized data that helps developers to site these various projects. So this is supposed to be the be all and the end all of making this stuff much more efficient. But like anything else, you look at it and then there are problems, like the data is out of date before it's even published, kind of thing. That's an issue. It's a moving target, obviously. Every time you open up a new thing or everybody's use changes, the data is inaccurate. So to begin with, it might have been, maybe it was good, but it got stale. Maybe it was bad data to begin with. So now you're making decisions based on bad data. It also puts in a lot of conservative worst case assumptions. So when you start putting worst case assumption on top of worst case assumption, you end up vastly understating the potential capacity of the grid. You know, if you say, okay, that's the worst case, so that's what we're going to now say is the norm. Security and privacy risks they talk about. If you start publishing this, somebody's going to use it for something bad. Well, I don't know how good of an argument that is. You know, let's put our fingers in our ears and go nanny, nanny, nanny. You know, it's always been, I figure people who are up to no good always seem to figure out a way how to be up to no good. So denying this from the rest of us seems like a kind of a silly way of dealing with it. And then the other issue, which we just pointed out with that map, is it's not available everywhere. So if you're, what that's going to do is if people really do start relying on this for their locations of data centers, for example, or solar arrays, for example, they're going to congregate.

0: where the data is available. So that just adds problems, because you get concentration of this activity. So, how have these systems changed over the years? Well, they've gone from small. So 2006 through 2010, these systems were really small, 500 kilowatt hours. That's not big, really. I've seen some homes, 10 kW, 15 kW systems. You're talking about enough to service what, 20 homes, something like that. That's not big. But then they started growing to where the average was about 2 MW. 2010 through 2016, that became the norm. So the projects became bigger. Really, since 2017, these things have expanded to 20 megawatts, anywhere between 5 and 20. So the systems are getting bigger and bigger, which means they get a bigger footprint, so you can have some negative public impressions. And they also are a bigger target for utilities. It's the one thing about, like, the quote from Gandhi, first they ignore you, then they ridicule you, then they attack you, and then you win. Well, when it's small, they can just ignore it. They can make fun of it. Oh, that's cute. When it's 1%. Right now it's 3.5%. What if community solar becomes 50%? Suddenly, these things, just like solar is to the utilities, it becomes an existential threat to the utility industry. So that's a big issue. So the utilities are pushing back, and they make the dreaded cost shift argument. This argument is getting so old and stale that it's basically, if these people are using solar, it's going to push the cost of maintaining the infrastructure to all of you poor people out there who don't have solar. So that's the argument. And we've seen this over and over and over. None of the studies back it up. Every study basically says solar to a certain point, and we're nowhere close to that point yet, is a net advantage to the utilities. It actually saves money because it's producing power during peak load demand periods of time. But they continued, and it's really an argument that pits one customer against another customer. So there's an old saying or study or something that basically says, if you want to rule in a group of people, let's say you want to control 10 people, make sure four of them hate three of the others, get them fighting amongst themselves, because then you're going to be in charge. And that's the process. There's a slow interconnection process, and this has manifested itself in delays. So the utilities, this is like saying, I want to open up a grocery store, so I have to go to Walmart for permission. I want to put in a system, I have to go to the utility for permission. And they go, oh, yeah, we're kind of busy. This is kind of complicated. We'll get back to you in 2 years or whatever. Or they bump up the fees. Or, and this is something that's increasingly becoming an issue, they simply do not hire staff to process these things. They say, we don't have the personnel to deal with it. Well, they don't have the personnel because they won't hire them. That's the reality. It's a slow walk. We've all experienced that. They're also lobbying. That was evidenced from the results of all of the legislation that came before the various states last year. The utilities are spending lots of money to try and stop this. So they kill it in committee. They take the committee chair out golfing in Bermuda or whatever, and suddenly it doesn't get out of committee. So that's just the game that's played. Or, as we've seen in Florida, they simply take over the whole project. They put these things out, but they own them. So that's how the utilities have basically fought back. So then what's next in the world of community solar? What are some of the predictions that are out there? Well, one is that most of the systems to this point have primarily just been solar standalone. Now they're looking at incorporating batteries. So now it becomes more than just you know, you're going to get a certain amount of your power provided, but there are all of those other benefits that are part of one of these distributed systems of solar plus batteries. You can do load shifting, you can do load shaving, you can help with peak load demand periods of time, things of that nature. More and more states are adopting consolidated billing. That's a big deal. And consolidated billing basically means that, I guess the way that it's currently happening is you get your utility bill, but you also get a community solar bill. These are dealt and generated from two different locations, and then there's some gymnastics trying to reconcile the two, and the states are moving towards, let's just from the outset treat this as one event and keep it all on your same utility bill. So the states where that is happening, it facilitates community solar within that state, and it makes it more seamless as these programs grow. The other issue is the third item there, the third bullet, is looking at community solar from a utility standpoint more as a grid asset. This is especially keen when you've got storage as part of it. So you can use this asset to meet some of the other utilization demands on the grid. So even though the utility doesn't own it, they can lean on it to deal with peak load demand, shifting of power, that kind of stuff. So then there hopefully will be less resistance from the utility if they can make some money off of it. And then the last point that was brought up was the growth of community-owned systems. So government steps in and says, we are going to build and own this system, or tribal-led projects. So it really becomes almost a little bit of a microgrid within a where the communities, the regulatory bodies, the authorities having jurisdiction, are actually the owners of these systems and pushing them through. So that is my report on community solar. So does anybody have anything they'd like to add to the mix here? I seem to have timed that pretty well. Any last comments? Any last comment before we, Al?
1: Yeah, I posted to the chat information about GM now, starting with the 2027 Bolt, is going to be offering vehicle to home. It's called an enabling. You have to pair it with a obviously a home charger, a 220 home charger, a level two charger, but it's called an enablement kit. And the charger and the kit run about $8,000. But they plan to buy a 2027 Bolt and use this to power their house during outages and during, during the evening, that sort of thing, rather than relying on the grid at all. And I think you're going to see the economics of this kind of thing is going to shift pretty quickly. If GM has embraced this and has a product on the market already, or soon to be, it's just a matter of time until people start to look at this, because the electric bills are just going to keep going up, and people that are early adopters or people that can afford to purchase this type of thing will be moving their electric power off the grid.
0: Yeah. Yeah, I think if you remember back in January, we did some predictions for the year, and I really feel like 2026 is going to be the year of true bidirectional charging, the beginning of it. But as you say, once this year is the first year that solar plus storage has become cheaper than the grid itself, and the grid is getting more and more expensive all the time. So I think we're going to see a massive amount of grid defection over the next few years. Starting right now with data centers are saying, I can't afford to wait for 3 or 4 years to connect to the grid. I'll just do a standalone system. I'll just be off grid. Same issue for commercial buildings, same issue for residential. At some point, if it's cheaper for you to install your own power system and stay off of the grid than it is to connect, you're going to defect. And I think the interim stage is going to be where you use the grid as backup. You know, if you can connect to the grid and just create your own standalone system, but use the grid as a backup generator, essentially. We're going to go through that phase, but yeah, we're about to see some major changes. And I think you, Al, you point that out. Anyway, okay, well, that's going to be the end for this week. And if you have any ideas of things you'd like, if you think grid defection would be one topic to explore more in depth, that's a good idea. And anyway, we'll see you guys next week at noon on Tuesday. So take care. Bye-bye.
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4: for love. Welcome to Breaking Through. Thanks so much for joining us. We have an important show for you. We start out with the League of Women Voters talking about the power of our vote, where you can figure out how to vote, why it's important to bring five friends with you to vote, all the things, all the answers. We have them for you on this show. After that, we dive into what's happening in Washington, D.C., mayhem, how you can make a difference. Following that segment, we look at the states, what's happening in the states and how you can make a difference there too. And we close the show with a really important guest, State Senator Oliver, talking about what's happening in Tennessee and why it matters to every state. We'll jump right in with our first guest. We have somebody that we adore, appreciate, look up to, are inspired by with us today. We have Selena Stewart of the League of Women Voters. Welcome, Selena.
5: Hello, Kristen. How are you? Thank you so much for having me today and happy to represent the League today.
4: We are so excited about the League of Women Voters. So excited because the League has never been needed more, or maybe has been needed many times and has come through to help save our democracy. We'll give the League that, which is why we are among your biggest fans here at Moms Rising and on the Breaking Through Radio Show. So what's happening with the League of Women Voters right now? What should everybody know?
5: Well, we're in the thick of primary season. So leagues are busy at work doing the work that we do every election cycle, but also between election cycles. So there were, I think, 17 primaries in May. We have close to 20 happening in June. And so leagues have been really busy making sure, because making sure that people know how to vote, where to vote, if they can mail it in early, if they need to show up to a place, et cetera. And I think what's complicating things right now is the redistricting wars happening across the country, because literally what we saw in Louisiana is that people had already started voting and then they tried to change the rules. So I think our job right now is make it clear how voting is happening, when you're voting, what's happening in the midst of like the chaos of either redistricting wars or just the rules attempting to be changed. So it's a really wild time in the country right now.
4: It is a wild time. Hello, I'd like to announce I love democracy. I love the League of Women Voters. If you love democracy, you should love the League of Women Voters too, because what Selena said is really important. The League of Women Voters is making sure people know how to vote and where to vote. It should be simple. Right? It should be simple. Indeed. Everybody should have a chance to vote. Like, this should be simple. And it is not, because there are some, shall I say, shenanigans going on with many Republican leaders and Donald Trump voting on policies that are the equivalent of cheating, because it's disenfranchising voters, switching voting locations, it's voter suppression. Why do people suppress the vote? Because they are pushing unpopular policies and they don't want everybody to vote. But if people are like, what is happening? Where should I vote? What should they do, Selena?
5: Yeah, so please, please, please consult. The League has some really great resources for people. And one of the things is we are built to handle and absorb millions and millions of voters. And so people don't have to worry about the system crashing or anything like that. But one of the systems I want to mention is that the League of Women Voters has vote411.org. So vote411.org is how I came into the organization. It's literally like your one-stop shop. You can register to vote. If you're not registered, you can check your voter registration, because, you know, purging happens around election time. You want to make sure that for some reason you have not been taken off the roll. So make sure you check and make sure that you are registered to vote. But then you can find out who's on your ballot. And that goes all the way down from the congressional races down to the local races that are going to be on your ballot. Judges, councils, school boards, all the things. And it's so important for people to recognize that while this redistricting thing is happening, while Congress has lost its mind and the president is doing what he does, like, this is an opportunity to vote. And there are all 435 seats in Congress are on the ballot. And so while there's a lot of chaos happening around the country, this could not have been a better time for it to happen, because we have an opportunity as voters to really vote on whether or not we like the direction of the country and where it's going, or whether or not we want to repudiate what's happening. And so it's just so important for people to, one, make an effective voting plan. Use Vote 411 to see who's on your ballot. Make sure you're registered to vote and that doesn't change. Know where you have to vote. Can you drop it off? Do you have to go in person? Do you have to do it on election day? But make sure you know those three key pieces and that you actually show up and turn out to vote this season.
4: This is such magnificent information. And I will say magnificent because one of the things you said with Vote 411 is you can see who is on your ballot ahead of time. Now, thank goodness we have Google and other search engines, because there are also some people who are running for office that are from very loud, very small communities trying to restrict all of our rights. Mm-hmm. And you can figure that out through Google. So you can go to 411, figure out who's on your ballot, and then Google everybody who's on your ballot, because we want to make sure that people vote in every election. So sometimes people get their ballot and they're like, oh, I know who's running for president, or I know who's running for senator, or I know who's running for the U.S. House member, and then they skip voting for the races that are down the ballot. We need people to vote for everybody on the ballot, and you can vote with confidence by looking at 411 vote or Vote 411. And seeing who's on the ballot, figuring out who you're going to vote for ahead of time, having that informed voting choice. It is so, again, magnificent. I want to add it. Go ahead.
5: Kristen, you don't even have to Google. So the leagues around the country, when they create their voter guides, which ultimately gets digitized to Vote 411, you will see everyone on your ballot, and we request information from them. How do you feel about education? How are you going to protect communities? How are you going to stop people being detained off the streets? So they will submit those answers, and you can literally click on Vote 411 on the candidate and see what they have said. So I tend to have a practice, which I, you know, everyone has to choose for themselves. But if candidates don't take the time to actually answer questions to help me vote for them, I don't pick them. Unless they just have large, you know, I know them, or I know their policies already, or they're an incumbent and, you know, you don't need them as much information. But for these new folks, there's a lot going on. And it's so important right now for people to recognize that polling is showing, data is showing that this election is going to come down to women. This election is going to come down to women and how we show up and how we vote. And so the time is right now, especially with people and members of Moms Rising, right? The work that you all do to protect and make sure the policies that affect women, families, this is the time, because it's on the ballot. So just making sure that when you use Vote 411, if they have submitted answers, you can click on it. You can click on it and see what they say. And you can even save your ballot to your phone. So you can either take a screenshot or you can save it in Vote 411 so that when you go to fill out your ballot, you don't have to remember who you were looking at. You can just pluck who I liked and it's on your phone. So we try to make it literally in the palm of your hand, making your voting plan.
4: Democracy in the palm of your hand, you all. And there are some, shall I say, terrible tactics that are happening from the far right right now. Look at these redistricting weirdness. Look at what's happening with these voter suppression laws and who is proposing them to take away democracy, to take away our right to vote. And so this is so important to have democracy in the palm of our hands and have all of this information. The other thing that you said is there. Ooh, it's so great. I have to have like a little shoulder dance. It's, being able to check that you're registered to vote. And that is so important. And as you noted, there are voter file purges. There's also some weirdness going on with that. So even if you know you're registered to vote, now is the time. And honestly, right before you vote as well, to check and double check that you're registered to vote, and ask your friends, your families, your neighbors to check and double check that they're registered to vote. And you can share the League of Women Voters actual URL and they can check it. So easy. How do they do that? How do you text somebody how to check that they're registered to vote?
5: So if you go to voteforwomenone.org, whether it's on your phone or your computer, there's a way for you to share it. Either you can just copy it in your browser and share it with your friends. But our rule of thumb is me plus five. So I'm making sure that five people in my network have a plan to vote. But I'm focusing particularly on young people who are turning 18 and who could not have voted, didn't have the ability to vote in 2024, but are now of age. So focusing on my nieces, people in my family, my cousins, young people coming into, people I know who've graduated. This is graduation season. It's an easy way to identify who you might want to get in touch with and make sure that they have a plan to vote. But yes, vote411.org, either online or on your phone, you can share it easily and make sure you share it with at least five people.
4: I love that. Okay. And now let's talk about the voting plan, which you also talked about. Do you recommend that everybody choose a walk-up song to go vote?
5: I do. I do. I was listening to That Girl Is on Fire by Alicia Keys. Cyndi Lauper, Girls Just Want to Have Fun, which I think is like really relevant right now. But there's, yeah, I said, however you hype yourself up, to get it done. There's also, who's that lady, Millionaire Muses, who's just like, teach, it's just such a great song about just leading with positive energy, putting what you want into the world. Just so we can change things, but like whatever gets you excited and motivated, inspired, because this is a huge, I know a lot of bad things are happening, but this is an incredible time for us to actually show our power as women and as people. And I just hope that we don't take it for granted, that we really lean into it and change the direction of this country.
4: Yeah, 150% agree. What is bringing you hope? What's keeping you going, even though we have a lot of weirdness happening, in terms of threats to democracy?
5: You know what? I have been looking at the primaries, the happening, and there are lines. This is a midterm. Midterms usually have pretty low turnout, but we are seeing people across the country show up to vote. We're seeing that more ballots are being submitted by mail and admitted early when the window is a little bit more open in states. But that is a good sign to me. That means that people are feeling this moment and want to do something. And that is what we need. We saw in 2024 that 75 million people voted for Kamala Harris, 77 for Trump, and 90 million people set out. We've got to make sure that 90 million feels encouraged to participate. Everyone needs to participate. This is our country. We want to make sure that, I mean, I just paid $5 for gas. I'm like, who the hell? Who decided that? Like, we have to just make sure that we are making decisions that actually help ourselves and our neighbors. And so just don't take this moment for granted. I think that this is a huge opportunity for us to change the course of our country and just make sure that healthcare is affordable, gas is affordable, that we have jobs, that women have access to childcare. All of those things really, really matter. And all of those things are on the ballot in November, now and in November.
4: Yeah, so true. So true. So, how can people get involved with the League of Women Voters? Because, hello, you are a league of powerful humans and everybody should be involved.
5: Yes. So we have leagues in 800 communities. So we have 777 local leagues, I think. So don't, you should have a league like within 10 or 15 miles of you. So join the league, your local league in particular, if you want to do activism. So if you want to help with voter registration drives, send postcards to voters who didn't show up, if you want to have conversations, community conversations about what's happening in your community, that's where you go, the local league. But when you also become a member of the league, you become a member of the local, state, and national. The state level is the ones who are pushing back on policymakers, pushing policy in states. So if you are either recovering or wanting to be involved in politics and policymaking, that the state level is where you're going to get a lot of the work. And then, of course, on the national level, it's federal advocacy. So you can become a member, you can give us resources. It takes money to do this fight, so you can donate to the league. Every donation counts, every dollar counts to helping us being able to do our mission. But I would just say pick one thing that you're passionate about and get involved this season. Just one thing. If we all do our one thing, it will be enough to change and shift things for November. So I just pray that everybody finds one way to tap in.
4: And what's beautiful about your one way to tap in is that not everybody has to do everything. Like, a lot of
5: No.
4: things need to happen. There is a lot of work to do to protect our democracy, but there are so many of us who agree that the threat to democracy is something that we must pay attention to and address, that we don't all have to do everything. We can just figure out what we have time to do each week in that moment. And going back to your five rule, get five people to vote. Pick a group of five people that you are making sure vote with you and start now, you all. It
5: Start
4: is
5: now.
4: Not too early.
5: 1,000%, Kristen.
4: Like, start now. Let's get everybody voting. Can you share with us the website again for the League of Women Voters so that everybody can go there, they can get involved, they can contribute, they can stay involved, they can get their five friends involved? Where should they
5: go? All things. I've given y'all a whole menu of things to do. So just pick one and make sure that it's whatever that one thing is plus voting, right?
4: Yes.
5: So if you search online League of Women Voters, we will pop up with the first thing that pops up. But our actual URL is www.lwv, so League of Women Voters, .org. So join us in the fight. We have a campaign going on, Unite and Rise 8.5, where we are trying to get 10% of the people who set out to show up. And we just want an overwhelming turnout for this midterm election. And we can do this. It's just going to take each and every one of us doing a small part.
4: Thank you so much for being on. Selena Stewart, League of Women Voters, CEO. Hello. Thank you for joining us.
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4: We're going to take a quick break, but stick around. We'll be right back with our next guest talking about the mayhem inside the Beltway and how you can make a difference. We'll be back in a moment.

0: Kristen Ralphink Finer, powered by Moms Rising. Speaking of power, we have brought some Moms Rising superhero power to our show this week. We have Val Carranza, who is with Moms Rising, and she is on the Hill in Washington, D.C., making things happen almost every single day. So welcome, Val.
1: Kristen, thanks so much for having me. And I wish that I were hopping on with better news from Capitol Hill, but there's a lot of big bad stuff that's going through right now. In fact, we're seeing Congress advance this reconciliation package. I'm sure your listeners have heard about it. It would put roughly $70 billion additional money toward expanding immigration enforcement, so primarily ICE and Customs and Border Protection. And what really stands out to me, Kristen, is the amount of money, but also how this is being done. Right. This is outside the normal annual funding process. It's structured as multi-year funding, which effectively locks in a long-term expansion of enforcement capacity in a way that we don't see with our domestic priorities. And, you know, on the substance, what this means is about $38.5 billion going to ICE to expand hiring and deportation operations, including authority to surge enforcement into jurisdictions that the administration labels as quote-unquote non-cooperative. Breaking that down, we're talking about cities and states where there have been laws passed to protect immigrants. And then there's another $26 billion going to Customs and Border Protection for personnel, surveillance, border technology, along with additional DHS funding to support the broader effort. And you know, what pains me, and I know, Kristen, it pains you as well, is that we're not seeing this kind of investment in the programs that families rely on every day, right? Childcare, healthcare, housing support, nutrition assistance. And it leaves families wondering, right, like, why is Congress funding ICE rather than care, right? Who are the lawmakers who care about working families? And that's really our call to action to lawmakers, is to make sure that they are funding care and not ICE, right? Because we're hearing that families are struggling right now.
0: 100%. I'm so thankful that you have the sad, terrible, awful, very bad news, but inside scoop. And I know it's hard work to hear the sad, terrible, awful, very bad news every day. So I'm so thankful that you're here. And for our listeners, to put this into even bigger context, we are coming into this moment where, as you just heard from Val, direct from inside the Beltway in the U.S. Capitol, Republican leaders in Congress and Donald Trump are trying to pour more money into human rights abuses in the name of immigration enforcement. We come to this moment having just barely survived having over $1 trillion pulled out of our healthcare, having the Affordable Care Act being undermined by not having the tax expansion extended, having increases of up to 70% in healthcare costs in order to fund human rights abuses in the name of immigration enforcement, and reckless wars that are causing our gas prices to go through the roof, right? So even though the Republican leaders in Congress and Donald Trump, and yes, I'm naming names, already got all of this money recently in the last year into unchecked, reckless immigration enforcement and unchecked, reckless wars, they have come back for more, and they have prioritized that over healthcare, childcare, paid family medical leave, earned sick days, over fair pay, over the price of our gas, over the price of our food, over nutrition programs. They are prioritizing those things that people do not want over what our economy and our country needs to thrive and survive. And that is just absolutely ridiculous. Makes my hair light on fire. And I cannot believe that we were coming into this moment where they're saying, more please. And the more please also included ballroom expansion over actual access to healthcare. I mean, you cannot make this stuff up. It is horrifying. And I will say, our nation absolutely needs a safe, secure, compassionate immigration policy. But what we don't need is cuts to our healthcare, cuts to our food, cuts to our childcare, and we don't need cruelty. And that's what we're getting. We're getting 100% cruelty, and we're getting nothing for our economy or our families. And I'm mad. Okay, so I'm mad. What should I do, Val?
1: No, thank you, Kristen. I share your anger, and you so astutely pointed out that ICE and Border Patrol already have existing funding In fact, they're sitting on $100 billion already, right? And so this is just supercharging ICE and Border Patrol, all while we're also seeing the cruelty at the Delaney Detention Facility in New Jersey, where moms, women, and children are being detained. They're being put to work without getting paid, and they're actually they have been on a hunger strike because the detention center there is so cruel and inhumane. They're trying to bring attention to the need to shut this down. And so you're absolutely correct that right now it is supercharged. They have the funding, and we're looking at even more funding. What makes me mad, Kristen, too, is that on the backdrop of this, in fact, Republicans just released a labor, health, and human services bill that further cuts all the programs that you named and that we care about, right? And so the priorities just don't match the reality that we're seeing on the ground from moms, women, and children. We're also watching childcare policies very closely. You know, there are real concerns that some of what's being discussed on Capitol Hill, and some of what we saw pass in the House was adding new administrative hurdles that make it harder for eligible families to actually access childcare assistance. And so we're already hearing from families that are struggling to get off childcare wait lists and access these services. And this is making it even harder. So as far as what people can do, absolutely keep calling your members of Congress. Moms Rising has made it very easy. You can text CARE to 855-714-1332. Again, that's CARE, because we do care, right? CARE to 855-714-1332. We also have an online petition, so you can find that at momsrising.org/fund-care-not-ICE. Again, there's a theme here. We want to see Congress fund CARE, not ICE. So please call your member of Congress.
0: One thing we didn't talk about, and there's so many things I want to talk about with you, Val, because I love talking with you because you know everything, is the fact that with this additional ICE funding that is on top of already $1 billion that they have and they haven't spent yet, there are no boundaries for how we treat people. And we have been asking for that for a long time. Like, you can't just have unchecked mayhem in communities. Look what happened in Minneapolis. I mean, this is not okay. People are losing their lives. People are being separated from their children. People are going without food. They're going hungry, as you noted, in the detention centers. There's moldy food. There's lack of access to health care. I mean, there's all kinds of human rights abuses happening here. And so many people, including many Democratic leaders in Congress and Moms Rising, have been saying, hello, you cannot have a blank check and no restrictions around human rights abuses. Like, basically, we're giving a blank check for human rights abuses, you all, if this passes. And I'm wondering if you can speak to that part a little bit, Val, about, the need for some boundaries in general.
1: Absolutely. You know, we saw, as you pointed out, in Minneapolis earlier this year, and then also in communities across the country, where ICE is still masked, right, creating these environments of chaos. We're also seeing around schools across the country where families are essentially creating these like safety passages for students to be able to get to school safely, right? Because in 2011, ICE had this memo that outlined potential sensitive locations, including schools, houses of worship, bus stops, emergency centers, and that basically got torn up in the first Trump administration. And there hasn't been any language to protect families in sensitive locations. And so, we're seeing too where people are getting emergency procedures in hospitals, and ICE is showing up there. And so it's causing this unruly just chaos and fear, where we're starting to also see that have an impact on our economy, right? Where businesses, especially restaurants, are seeing people that are too afraid to show up to work, right? Because there's fear of ICE. Students are afraid to go to school because there's fear of ICE. And there are no safety guardrails that are being put into any of the funding that's moving forward. And so you're right, Kristen, that this is essentially a blank check for ICE to terrorize our communities across the country.
0: It's horrible. So everybody, call your two U.S. senators and your one member of Congress in the House and tell them we need health care, not human rights abuses. We need child care, not human rights abuses. We need access to affordable food and affordable gas, not human rights abuses. Your voice really, really, really makes a difference. And we need to keep the calls going, even though it can seem like, oh my gosh, I have to call again. Yes, we have to call again. This is really ridiculous. And we don't have very much time left, but I do want to ask a quick question about what's giving you hope. You have to work in this awkward, awful environment where we have Republican leaders just doing, honestly, it's illogical. They're cutting the feet out of underneath America. America's diversity is what makes us strong. America's ingenuity comes from the fact that we have lots of different perspectives from lots of different communities. America's strength is the heart of who we actually are as a nation. And the Republican leaders are just going after that and undercutting our health care. Hello, everybody gets sick, even Republican constituents. So, what's giving you hope in this moment of absolute awfulness?
1: Our diversity is absolutely our strength and what's giving me hope. Moms Rising has been on Capitol Hill talking to lawmakers across the aisle. And so what's giving me hope is moms showing up to Capitol Hill, raising their voices because that matters so much to see a mom, right, with a child say, I need more funding for childcare. I need to be able to put food on the table and have a roof over my family's head. Like that to me is what gives me hope is the moms that are rising up across the country and demanding that their members of Congress do the right thing and set their priorities straight. And I absolutely agree that our diversity is absolutely our strength and we need to keep fighting back.
0: Do you think we will win?
1: Yes, I do think we will. Yes, I do. I'm a forever optimist.
0: Me too.
1: I'm a forever optimist. So thank you. Yes, that is giving me hope too. And again, these moms, women will come out to the polls to vote because I think we've all had enough of the chaos that we're seeing coming out of Congress. And so, yes, I do think that we have a very real chance of taking back the House and the Senate, but we have to activate and we have to get out there to vote. Local elections matter too.
0: Yeah. Do you want to talk a little bit about the importance of researching who's on your ballot and voting for everybody who's on your ballot?
1: Absolutely. School board elections matter as well. Right. In our local jurisdiction here, that was a hot topic where some of the funding for schools was cut. And so, I'm paying attention as a local voter as well. I'm paying attention to who's on my school board and who's making the decisions to fund, teachers and social workers in our schools. Right. Because all of that matters. And so research who's running for school board, who's running for judge, right? Like who's on the bench at courthouses, that matters as well. Your local county council members or city council members, state representatives, assembly members, right? Research all of that and members of Congress, of course, as well.
0: And don't forget to vote, you all. This is going to be my refrain. Double check that you're still registered to vote. Make a plan to vote. Pick your walk-up song to voting. Bring your friends to vote and have fun. Thank you so much, Val, for being on. Thanks for all you do.
1: Thanks. Bye.
0: We're going to take a quick break. Don't go away. Next up, states. What's happening at the state level and why it's important to pay attention there, too. We'll be back in just a second. We're gonna fight.

0: Through with me, Kristen Rauffinkbeiner, powered by Moms Rising. We are here with super powerful Jessica AC of States at the Core. Yes, states. States are rising. Welcome, Jessica.
1: It's great to be here. Thanks for having me.
0: I'm so excited that you're here because you've been doing a lot of research about what's happening in states, what's going on, what we need to be aware of. And, you know, sometimes when things happen in one state, they happen in other states. And a recent report called States at the Core, with States at the Core, showed what was happening in Chino Valley, California, becoming a testing ground for some really awful far-right movement targeting public schools through local school board elections. What is happening?
1: Yeah. What's happening in Chino Valley is very similar to what's happening in communities across the country. So I'm sure your listeners are familiar with the story where we call them schoolhouse authoritarians are taking advantage of normal concerns that parents and caregivers have about our children's future, their safety, their sense of belonging, their education, their future opportunities. And they are manipulating those aspects of public education to divide us for their benefit. So they're banning books, they're revising history, they are targeting LGBTQ students, they are threatening teachers' jobs, they are sowing chaos and taking away from the real function of governance of our schools that school boards are set up to do. So the Plot Against Public Schools is a website that is meant to tell the story of and start a conversation about why schoolhouse authoritarians are masquerading as parental rights allies, but really are posing a threat to our communities.
0: It is so interesting to see what you just said happening, which is people masquerading as parents' rights activists, when what they're doing is they're taking away the right of parents to have their children have accurate historic education. It's the opposite of parents' rights. It's parents' wrongs. And so when we've done independent analysis, when we've done polling, when we've looked at what's happening, we've actually found that more than 80% of people want their kids to have accurate, informative education. Democrats and Republicans alike want their kids to have accurate, informative education. So this is a small, very loud group of people who are saying they represent parents when they don't. What's your take on that?
1: Yeah, 100%. You're exactly right. I mean, they are a loud, vocal minority. The vast majority of parents across the country believe in their public schools. They want their public schools to be strengthened, not weakened. They like relationships with their local schools, with their school members, with their public school teachers. And in fact, public schools are a place where Americans come together, often for the first time because of how segregated many of our communities are. It's a place where we come together in dialogue with people of diverse experiences. Schools are so often under attack by extremists and authoritarians because so much of that coming together, that democracy building, that community building is happening there.
0: And I'm so glad you brought up democracy and community building because this is also a threat to our democracy on many levels. First of all, the most robust, effective democracies are educated democracies. Hello, education is important. We please, please, please do not want to repeat the histories of our past. But when we don't have that educational knowledge about some of the many mistakes of our past, then they are much easier to repeat in harmful ways. So that's one. But the other thing about public schools being part of our democracy is in this instance, we've got people who are running for school boards who are not reflecting or respecting the values or the priorities of their own constituents, winning, because sometimes people don't pay attention to what's happening in public school board agendas. And then they're running for other offices. And so they're getting this name recognition. So this is a moment, too, where we need to say, hello, democracy is under threat, because this is also a testing ground sometimes for getting name recognition for candidates who are ultimately going to run for higher office. So there's a couple lessons here. One, please Google everybody you're voting for when you're voting for a school board or anything that is on your ballot. So important to figure out where they stand. But two, let's talk about what it means for some of these school board candidates to then run for other offices. I know you have insights on this, Jessica. Your thoughts?
1: Yeah, absolutely. I mean, the school board elections are often small, but they have an outsized impact. In many places, they can be jumping off platforms for folks to run, as you're saying, for other forms of office, get a larger platform. They also, school board seats have an immediate effect on vulnerable students and communities. And it's an opportunity to force their agenda onto a school in a local context, while also reinforcing this sort of national political narrative. And right now we are in, it's not new per se, but we are in a heightened moment of this tug of war between democracy and authoritarianism. And authoritarians see schools as a place to leverage their power, to build profit, to then tell their story on a bigger scale. So there are people across the country who are in this network who are running for office. And I think one of the most important takeaways for listeners is to recognize that we're not talking about isolated individual candidates for school board who just happen to be in Omaha, Nebraska, or happen to be in Chino Valley, California, or happen to be in Detroit, Michigan. We're talking about a movement that is sharing a lot of strategy, a lot of talking points, a lot of tactics, and they are working in concert to threaten our students in our public schools.
0: Yeah, I mean, that is really important. So what is your advice to people who want to get engaged in make sure that public schools aren't under threat? And they are under threat in so many ways right now. I mean, the Trump administration is just going after public schools. I cannot even believe it. So what's your advice?
1: Yeah, this is not an easy time to be a parent trying to keep track of all the information happening, to be a school leader, teacher, administrator who's, you know, trying to manage a big public school in this moment. I think you hit it on the head when you mentioned earlier paying attention to your local school board elections. Plenty of people run unopposed for school board elections all across the country. Happens everywhere. School boards also don't happen at the same cadence every year the way that our national elections do. So wherever you are, listeners in the country, you know, do a quick Google search and see when your next school board election is happening and who's on the ballot, and get to know who those candidates are. You don't have to be a parent. Anybody who lives in a community with a local public school has an investment in this like bulwark of our democracy thriving and serving as many students as possible. Then I would say next, feel free to take a look at our Substack. States at the Core has a Substack where we post analysis and trainings. If we have a fresh week of trainings that we're affectionately calling summer camp coming up next week, and there's still time to register. And then take a look at the plotagainstpublicschools.org/inlandempire. And if you find yourself up against schoolhouse authoritarians in your community, please reach out to us. So I think stay engaged, read, listen, learn, talk to your neighbors, and know that you're not alone in this moment.
0: That is excellent advice. And in this area, there's a lot of misinformation, disinformation, myths, and more. And I'm wondering, now that we have this moment together with an audience, hello audience, what are the biggest myths that you think need to be busted? Let's bust some myths.
1: Let's bust some myths. Well, I think you busted the first one already, which is just that parental rights doesn't have anything to do with parental rights. I mean, parents have rights. We all have rights and freedoms as members of a democracy. And schools, public schools are places where we can come together and share our concerns. We can work through complicated problems together. You know, we as you mentioned before, most Americans have a great deal of trust in their public schools, and we have strong public school leaders who are, you know, doing their best every day. Could our public schools be strengthened? Of course, and we should do that. But this is not about parental rights. This is about attacking public schools and the students they serve, often our most marginal students, marginalized students, students with disabilities, students of color, students who are, you know, for whom English isn't their first language. A lot of the attacks fall heavier on them. So myth number one, it is not about parental rights.
0: I mean, that is a big myth. The other myth I'm going to add in.
1: Yeah, please.
0: I'm going to add in, and I heard this in what you were saying, the myth that I'm seeing is that diversity makes us less strong when diversity makes us so much stronger. There are 900 bazillion studies, and I made up that number, I did, but 900 bazillion studies showing that diversity makes us stronger. When we have information from more perspectives, then we're able to meet and grow our economy too, and grow our businesses too, in ways that are highly effective. And when you exclude people's opinions, when you exclude learnings, then you actually exclude growth. That means personal and economic growth. And so we have a ton of studies, including a Pepperdine University study of over 50 years of the top 50 Fortune 500 companies, showing that diversity literally makes you have more, better, business results across all measures. And so it's ridiculous. It's ridiculous for our hearts. Our hearts know it's the wrong thing to do. It's ridiculous for our economy, our communities, and our learning to be exclusive of diversity. Inclusion of diversity is what makes us strong. So that is my myth I wanted to bust. You had one.
1: Yeah, I love that. And I think, that's the authoritarian narrative that only certain real, quote unquote, Americans deserve rights and freedoms, deserve a good education, deserve to belong here. And we know that's not true. That's a myth we have to bust in schools, outside of schools, in the context of education, in the context of our policy and in our communities with our family and friends. Absolutely. That's a great one. I think the other myth I would bust is that schools are relevant only if you're a parent with children. Schools are relevant to all of us. Schools are relevant to retirees whose children have, grown up and have families of their own. Schools are relevant if you have never birthed a child. Schools are relevant if you, you use your local library. Schools are relevant if you care about the folks who play at the park down the street from your house. Schools are relevant for all of us. They are hubs of our democracy, and we have to lean in and take up that space, especially now more than ever.
0: Yeah, I mean, schools are relevant if you want a future leader that has some semblance of an education and a brain. I laugh,
1: Amen.
0: but I'm actually telling the total truth. I'm laughing so I don't sound like, hello. Even if you don't have a kid in public school right now, would you like in your retirement to have a leader who is educated about problems and solutions? Yes, please. I would like
1: Yes,
0: an
1: please.
0: educated leader.
1: I
0: Leader,
1: choose option B.
0: plural. All of them. Please have everybody be educated. We have better communities that way. Well, how
1: Yeah,
0: can people
1: absolutely.
0: get involved with your organization and with what you're doing? What's happening?
1: Yeah, well, please feel free to share the Plot Against Public Schools Inland Empire website. And if you are experiencing any of these things in your community and want to talk more, please reach out to us at info@stacup.org.
0: And in closing, we have about a minute and a half left. What is bringing you hope when all of this weirdness is happening?
1: I am a former high school teacher. I loved working with teenagers. Yes. And young folks are bringing me hope. That's always my answer because even though I'm not in the classroom all the time right now, I just think they see a lot of what we don't see. They have fresh eyes and they're looking at their futures. They're looking at the world they want to live in, and they can lead the way for us. So if you have a young person in your life, get curious about what's happening in their world, what they're thinking about, what they're learning about. Having those relationships, trusting relationships with teenagers is really important for them, and it's really important for us.
0: Ooh, I have a follow-up question. Conversation or talking points or conversation starters for teenagers.
1: My favorite one is, what is something you saw online today that was really funny, and why?
0: Oh, what are your favorite answers?
1: Oh my gosh. Depends on who you ask. If they're video gamers, if they're looking at YouTube face makeup videos, it depends on what kind of teenager you have in your life. But it's a great question, not because of the answer, but because it gets them thinking a little bit about what they want to share. And then it gives you an opportunity to say, oh, interesting. Tell me more about why that's what's so funny. You'll learn some new slang, probably. You might have a better sense of what this young person is experiencing online, which is very different often than what we're experiencing online as adults. So test it out and then report back and let me know what you got.
0: I love this. Okay, so ask the young people in your life, what's your favorite thing you've seen recently online? And that is the best conversation starter and insight generator. You know what they're looking at, what they're paying attention to, and can better meet them where they are. That's great advice. Everybody, please get involved with States at the Core. Stay involved. And thank you so much, Jessica, for being on.
1: Thank you so much.
0: We're going to take a quick break, but don't go away. Next up, we're talking to a powerful leader, State Senator Oliver from Tennessee. We'll be back in a moment.

0: Center, powered by Moms Rising, we have a super spectacular, wonderful guest that you are going to love, love, love hearing from, State Senator Charlene Oliver. Welcome.
1: Hi, thank you, Kristen, for having me.
0: I'm so glad you're with us. Senator Oliver, you have a lot of things happening in your state of Tennessee. Thank you. Thank you. Thank you for representing. Thank you for lifting democracy, lifting families, lifting the economy. Thank you for all of the things. What is the most important, maybe top three things, but you could do one, the thing that's happening in Tennessee that everybody should know about?
1: Well, Tennessee is going

0: About a month ago, we were in a special session to take the maps away from Memphis. And in the Senate, where I serve, there are about six dem well, there are six Democrats, and I was one that really made the most noise and literally stood on my desk and made a protest for such an egregious moment for Tennessee, such a historical moment for Tennessee, an unprecedented moment to say this is wrong and to stand up for the people of Memphis, stand up for the people of Tennessee, and for my kids and for the future and for the people who came before us.
1: I mean, I can't even, it gives me a stomach ache to think about how Republicans in Congress, Republican congressional leaders, and Republican President Donald Trump are fighting so hard to take away people's voting rights. Hello. My type of patriotism means democracy that's inclusive, means democracy where everyone who wants to vote can vote, means a democracy where all our voices are heard, and that is not what they're for. And I just want to be clear to our audience that anytime you start restricting voting rights, which they are, anytime you start trying to gerrymander where people can have members of Congress, which they are, this is cheating. This is not
0: That's right.
1: democracy. This is cheating. And this is people, by people, I mean Donald Trump in particular, and Republican leaders in Congress who know they will lose in a fair fight, right? Their policies are highly unpopular. They have
0: That's
1: just eviscerated the health care of tens of millions of people in America. They eviscerated the health care of their own Republican constituents. They took away $1 trillion in health care. They failed to renew and re-up the Affordable Care Act tax credits. They have failed on so many levels. And so, in this moment of failure, instead of fixing what they have caused to fail, they are going after our voting rights. And I am mad. I am mad. I am mad. I'm mad. I'm mad.
0: I am.
1: I can't even. So, what is your take on them trying to cheat because they have unpopular policies and are undermining all of us?
0: Yeah, like the people of Tennessee did not send us to a special session to redraw maps. They asked us to lower the price of eggs. They asked us to figure out why the heck gas prices are $5 a gallon. They're asking us why don't people in rural areas have health care. Right? Like these are the issues that our constituents want us to solve, and we're not doing that. I'm one of the chief lead sponsors of the End the Grocery Tax Act, and myself and Representative Afton Bain le have led the charge over the last 2 years to try to eliminate the state's grocery tax because we're one of 10 states that still taxes food. And so that popular measure is 89% across the state. 89% of Tennesseans want to see the grocery tax taken away, right? But that's not what we're doing. We have all the time in the world to figure out how to make government move at lightning speed to take away people's voting rights. And that is just wrong. It's wrong on many levels. And I can't put into words how angry this makes me, which is why I stood on that desk in protest to say, like we don't need to go back to Jim Crow. I stood on that desk and held up a sign and said, "No Jim Crow 2.0," because that's what this is about. This is about rolling us back to a time where African Americans didn't have a voice, where women didn't have a voice in our democracy, and we didn't have self-agency. And so that is the fight that we find ourselves in is a party that is authoritarian in nature, that does not listen to its constituents versus people like us who want to see democracy work. Because Black people, when you go back to the Civil War, we are the ones that made sure that this country could realize the things that it says on paper to make sure that everyone has life, liberty, and pursuit of happiness. And so that is what they're attacking, is the very core, which is voting rights, that makes sure that we secure all rights for everyone, which is making sure that people can vote.
1: And they're attacking the dream of what America could be. I'm going to say it. That we have always been fighting to be a more perfect union. We have never achieved the dream of what America could be, but we have been striving for it, many of us. And that means everybody getting a chance to vote. That means a participatory democracy. That means coffee that is not up 33%, which I take as a personal insult. That means groceries, which we can afford. That means gas that also is affordable. Hello, what is this man, the malignant Cheeto, also known as Donald Trump,

0: Ukraine with his ridiculous wars that is causing our gas prices to go up and taking money out of our healthcare, out of our nutrition, out of our childcare in order to fund this ridiculous war that's only increasing prices and to fund human rights abuses in the name of immigration enforcement that are helping no one and is undermining our economy and destabilizing our communities in terms of a lack of safety. So there is nothing that is going on here that is happy for me personally and for many voters across the country. You can see it in polls. What should people do? A lot of people hear this kind of long list, and it is long, of things that are going wrong. And then they're like, oh no, I'm now going to dive under the table and possibly have my favorite candy. So we don't want people to do that. We want people to persist. What should people do?
1: My protest on the Senate floor was something no one else has ever done. I never thought I would come to this point where I had to literally get the attention and raise this much awareness by saying this is wrong. And so by doing so, I hope that I have given people who are in a moment of despair, who feel like they can't see our way out of this. I hope I've given people permission to do something drastic, to do something different, to do something that might be uncomfortable, because that is what's going to be required of us to get out of this hellhole that Donald Trump has put us in. It's going to require us to not just vote, but vote and do something. Vote and go canvass for a candidate. Vote and donate to your favorite fighters on the front lines. Vote and make phone calls for people. Vote and join groups like Moms Rising. Like, find a place to plug in. That is what people can do so that you can find community. Because the other thing about Donald Trump's chaos is it's meant to make us feel isolated. It's meant feel it's like we're only going through this alone, and we need to find community. This is how we get out of this moment, is to be about community care. What do you care about? And go find other people who care about it too, because I guarantee you it exists in your community.
0: Yeah, I mean, hello, thank you. 1,000% agree. When we're looking at hope, which is one of my favorite topics, because hope, hello, is hard work and optimism combined. It's not just optimism alone. So when we're talking about hope, what are some of the wins that you've had in the past that make you hopeful? And I ask this because sometimes people are like, change can never happen. This is not possible. There's no way that the government or policies can actually lift up people and help our economy and our families and help our democracy. But we know that there are ways, and that is also in our past. So what are some of the wins that you've had that carry you forward with hope today?
1: Yeah, so from a 30-foot thousand view standpoint, I look at states like Tennessee, who doesn't get a lot of attention. We are not a battleground state from an electoral map standpoint, but Tennessee has always been the blueprint for resistance in America during the civil rights movement, for labor movements, for suffrage movements. Like, we have always been that place. And so what gives me hope is that we have set the foundation and the blueprint for other states on how to resist. People like states like Mississippi, states like South Carolina and Alabama looked at what happened in our special session and said, whoa, whoa, whoa. They are really putting up a fight. We don't want that. And so Mississippi canceled their special session altogether. So these types of things, like, give me hope that we are on the right side of history. We are on the right side of the issues, right? And so I look at the people that came out for the special session and protested. Like, we have the numbers. We like, there's more of us than them, which is why they have doubled down to try to punish people like myself who are outspoken and dissenting in this moment. But then I think about, and not to just toot my own horn, but legislators who come from movement like myself, movement spaces, and emerging leaders like Representative Afton Bain and Representative Justin J. Pearson, who are my friends. And we come from community organizing. And we are this new class of leaders who are taking the fight directly to Republicans and holding them accountable. When we actually put up a fight, they don't know how to act. I've seen it myself. I am the co-founder of the Equity Alliance, which is a statewide nonprofit organization that is about voting rights. We registered 91,000 people in 2018 to vote. And I have been pushing back on these Tennessee Republicans before I was an elected official. Like, we sued them in court for trying to criminalize voter registration to be one of the first states. And we sued them in court and we won. Like, when we actually like stand up and say, no, this is wrong and we're going to fight back, like, we actually have the power. So we need to realize that we have real people power, we have voting power, we have spending power. Do we recognize how powerful we are? Because the Republicans do, which is why they're so hard for us. Do we understand how powerful we are when we come together collectively? So that's what gives me hope, is that there's a whole swath of leaders, organizers, activists, new young people, students who are coming up right behind us. Gen Z is fierce. I have a 15-year-old at home, my daughter Olivia, and she is on fire, like socially conscious, just understands what's going on. Like, and that gives me hope that this new generation that I'm fighting for, my kids, they're going to save us.
0: I agree. I so agree. No pressure out there to the younger generations.
1: I know.
0: But there's some work that's going to need to
1: There's
0: be
1: some
0: done.
1: work to do. Yes.
0: I always think about it though, like democracy is not a spectator sport, which, yes, is a bumper sticker. And also, when you take your hands off the wheels of democracy and think somebody else is going to fix it, then bad things happen, right? So, democracy
1: Absolutely.
0: requires our endless participation to work well, not just to fix this current giant problem, but also to keep us going well, because we have to have always our policies that respect and importantly reflect who we are as a nation. And who we are as a nation is always changing. We're always growing. And so we always need to make sure that we're updating so that we respect and reflect who we are as a country. And I just want to thank you for being a leader, Senator Oliver, for standing on your desk, for shouting to the rooftops and beyond that cheating is not okay by the Republican leaders and Donald Trump, who are trying to cheat us out of having our voices heard. And I want to tell all of the listeners out there that the receipts of what Senator Oliver was saying, that we are so powerful, that we are so numerous, that we are inevitably going to win, is that those Republican leaders are trying to cheat us out of the seats that we will get when we all vote. So I hope everybody checks and double checks that they're registered to vote, make a plan to vote, and bring your friends, families, and neighbors with you to vote. Make voting fun, have a walk-up song. Sing from the top of your desk before you go out to vote. Whatever makes you feel powerful, do it, but do it with power and do it with fun. And thank you so much for your leadership, Senator Oliver.
1: Thank you so much.
0: Well, that's it for our show today. Thanks so much for tuning in to a topic. Well, that's it for our show today. Thanks so much for tuning in to topics that are so hot they require a disclaimer. Here goes. Views expressed on this show are those of the individual speakers and should not be attributed to Moms Rising, to this station, or to any news or social media service that may disseminate a recording of this show to the public or to any segment of the public. Boom! We'll catch you next week. We're gonna fight for
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4: 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Her name is Byron Katie, author of Loving What Is and A Thousand Names for Joy.
5: I realized that when I believed my thoughts, I suffered. But when I didn't believe my thoughts, I didn't suffer. And I've come to see that this is true for every human being.
4: Byron Katie insists anyone can achieve more inner peace by utilizing a method of personal inquiry she's crafted that she calls the work.
5: So let's say, for example, I believed he doesn't care about me. The first question is it true? So I'm beginning to question the thought he doesn't care about me. The second question, can I absolutely know that it's true? He doesn't care about me.
4: Byron Katie and the Search for Inner Peace, today on Peace Talks. This is Peace Talks Radio, the series on peacemaking and nonviolent conflict resolution. I'm Paul Ingalls. As we survey ideas about reducing conflict in our lives on this program, we occasionally like to return to maybe the most challenging conflict terrain of all, our inner selves. How can we calm the turmoil within ourselves about who we are, how we are, and how we relate to the rest of the world? Today we'll talk with a woman who offers one approach. Her name is Byron Katie, who in the mid-1980s says she was in deep personal chaos trying to manage her life as a businesswoman and mother living in Southern California. More than miserable, she says she was deeply depressed, fearful, suicidal, and living in a halfway house, unable to manage on her own. On this day in the winter of 2007, the woman everyone calls Katie walks up the aisle through an applauding audience in a packed church auditorium in Santa Fe, New Mexico. Dressed in a simple black pantsuit that offsets her silver hair, she reaches the stage, turns, and beams back at the audience members, most of whom have read or heard of one of her best-selling books, Loving What Is, I Need Your Love, Is That True?, or A Thousand Names for Joy, co-written with her husband, Stephen Mitchell, who is with her on stage at this book tour stop. As the book titles suggest, Byron Katie found a way of dealing with her stress that turned her life around. She says on a specific 1986 morning in that halfway house, she experienced what she called a falling away of self that led to an inner freedom. And she insists anyone can achieve it utilizing a method of personal inquiry she's crafted that she calls the work. Suzanne Kreider talked with Byron Katie about the work in a Santa Fe hotel before her public event.
6: Welcome, Katie.
5: Thank you, Suzanne. It is such a joy to be here with you.
6: Katie, we look outside ourselves and we see these nations at war. But you say that the biggest war is the one inside ourselves.
5: It is. It is. It's the mind's war with itself. It's us arguing with us, with ourselves. You know, I shouldn't, I shouldn't, I should, I need, no, I don't, I want, no, that's wrong. Just, you know, we live that way. Why did I do it? Why don't I do it? I know what that look meant yesterday, you know. It's, and we carry that, but only to our deathbed. And so what I bring to the world is four simple questions and a turnaround that works for me and for anyone with an open mind, it works. And the mind, it allows the mind to find resolution.
6: And you went through a personal awakening in 1986. You woke up one morning and there was joy. How did that happen?
5: Well, I had more than a decade of depression, agoraphobia, paranoia, suicidal, you know, contemplating suicide all the time. As I lay on the floor one morning, actually a cockroach crawled over my foot, and I was on the floor because I didn't believe I deserved to sleep in a bed. So this is where I slept each night. And this particular morning, as that cockroach crawled over my foot, I opened my eyes, and in place of all that darkness was a joy that I don't even attempt to describe. And it's what I invite everyone to. So rather than tell about the joy, I give people a way to tap into the source that flooded me And we all have that source inside of us, I found, that no one holds more wisdom than another.
6: Tell us about the four questions.
5: Well, the four questions is a way, actually, I call it the work. The work is a way to identify and question the thoughts that cause all the suffering in the world. Everyone's suffering, and anyone can do it if they're open to it. So let's say, for example, I believed he doesn't care about me. The first question is it true? So I'm beginning to question the thought he doesn't care about me. The second question, can I absolutely know that it's true? He doesn't care about me. And then notice how the mind begins to flood me with proof and images, you know, to convince me that it's true, and just to notice and wait and allow another answer to surface. And then that third question, how do you react when you believe that thought? And the fourth question, who would you be without that thought? And then I invite people to turn it around to the opposite. He doesn't care about me. The opposite would be, I don't care about me. And that's a mind blower. You know, it's like, how can I expect people to care about me if I don't even care about me? And then I find the ways that I don't care about me, and it wakes me up to them. And I'm shocked. And then another opposite or turnaround would be, I don't care about him. And I begin to identify where that's true. And then immediately I'm awake to it, and my behavior changes, and it's nothing I have to do. So my behavior with that person and everyone, it radically shifts. People who do this work, I hear them say, smoking quit me. Biting my fingernails quit me. Compulsive overeating quit me, because we're working with original cause, and mind is original cause. Mind is cause.
4: Byron Katie's husband and co-author Stephen Mitchell reading an excerpt from the book A Thousand Names for Joy at the Santa Fe public event in February 2007.
7: Sadness is always a sign that you're believing a stressful thought that isn't true for you. It's a constriction, and it feels bad. Conventional wisdom says differently, but the truth is that sadness isn't rational, it isn't a natural response, and it can't ever help you. It just indicates the loss of reality, the loss of the awareness of love. Sadness is the war with what is. It's a tantrum. When the mind is clear, there isn't any sadness. There can't be. If you move into situations of loss in a spirit of surrender to what is, all you experience is a profound sweetness and an excitement about what can come out of the apparent loss. And once you question the mind, once the stressful story is seen for what it is, there's nothing you can do to make it hurt. You see that the worst loss you've experienced is the greatest gift you can have. When the story arises again, she shouldn't have died, or he shouldn't have left, it's experienced with a little humor, a little joy. Life is joy, and if you understand the illusion arising, you understand that it's you arising as joy.
6: Let's pick a core belief that we could do the work on a little bit.
5: Okay.
6: What's a core belief that you hear over and over again that our listeners could relate to and they could do the work with?
5: I'm not good enough. I'm not good enough, because we hear it over and over and over. And also there's, I'm too fat, I don't have enough money, no one cares about me, I'll never find a partner. And it's kind of based in, and I'm not good enough. So let's go with that one.
6: Let's do that one. I'm not good enough.
5: Okay, so is that true?
6: Not in all cases.
5: So you're not good enough. Can you absolutely know that it's true, that you're not good enough in any case?
6: Oh, I guess I don't know. Because good enough is, it's just relative, isn't it?
5: Yes.
6: Okay.
5: It is. And when people sit in that, I could sit in that for 3 hours and probably have originally. So the third question, how do you react when you believe the thought you're not good enough?
6: I feel embarrassed. I feel embarrassed and ashamed and like I just have to do more to prove something to somebody.
5: Yes. And the response I get from that one from people all over the world, it's quite amazing. This is where addictions kick in. It's where it's, you know, that's an effect of mind. It's where they notice that when they meet someone that really cares about them and they have the thought, I'm not good enough, that person can say, you're wonderful. And the person believing I'm not good enough doesn't believe them in the face of reality and another person's opinion. So it's very far-reaching. So we really cut ourselves off from life. So you're not good enough. The fourth question, who would you be without that thought?
6: I take a lot more risks and probably more, I'd probably be a more successful, engaged human being because there wouldn't be any barriers.
5: Yeah, it's very powerful. I love to invite people to look at their lives just the way they've lived it. You know, no trick question here. And look at their lives with the thought and then look at the same life without the thought. And it seems to me that you were looking inside of you that way. It's very powerful. We see with the thought, stress, and without the thought, unlimited, really. So I'm not good enough. Can you find an opposite?
6: I am good enough.
5: Okay, now examples of where you're good enough, because it's not enough for mind just to say I am good enough. Mind has to know. It has to be awake to reality. So, you know, it shocks people when they find, you know, areas where they are good enough, when their self-esteem is so low, they've never considered it. Because that thought is so powerful, they can't consider it.
6: Is that where there's a lot of reticence to answer a question? Mm-hmm. Do you see that? That's where a block is?
5: You know, it is for a lot of people because it's where the mind absolutely meets itself straight up. It says, come out of denial. You have to, if you're going to answer this question, where is it that you are good enough?
6: I'm good enough at my work, my friendships, with my family. Yeah, I do volunteer work.
5: Well, and some of us have to start with, I brushed my teeth this morning. You know, for some people, that's huge. I got out of bed. I made the phone call. I answered the email. For some people, they're so depressed and so stuck in their belief system that their body actually has trouble. Just it's like we're living in a tomb, some of us, and we actually can resurrect. It's the truth that sets us free.
6: And how does inner peace relate to outer peace? You've talked about one-on-one with people, but how does that relate to nations and groups and neighborhoods?
5: Well, if I'm at home, I'm watching the news, and I see all of these people dying, being bombed. You know, it's like, how can this terrible thing be happening? They're bombing. They're dying. They're suffering. And if I turn that around, you know, where am I dying, especially in the moment as I watch television in the state of grace where no bombs are going off? I live in a state where no one's being killed and maimed and my children are safe, you know, now. And where am I bombing me? Where are my thoughts bombing me, obliterating the awareness of how beautiful to look out the window and, you know, from this place right here, right now, and the flowers sitting beside me, maybe in a vase, and on, there's so many blessings here. And now, with this clear mind, and out of this place of peace where I'm not bombing myself, where I am not suffering, how can I help? How can I help? Well, I've just done the most constructive thing. I have found my own peace. I have brought it back to me. So when someone knocks on the door or the phone rings or someone walks into the room with me, I'm pleasant. In fact, I respond to them out of a state of gratitude and helpfulness. You know, making the world a better place, that's where we're the most balanced. It's where we like us the most, and it's where we are the most liked.
4: Byron Katie's husband and co-author Stephen Mitchell reading another excerpt from the book A Thousand Names for Joy at the Santa Fe Public Event in February 2007.
7: I read an interview with a well-known Buddhist teacher in which he described how appalled and devastated he felt while watching the planes hit the World Trade Center on September 11, 2001. While this reaction is very popular, it is not the reaction of an open mind and heart. It has nothing to do with compassion. It comes from believing unquestioned thoughts. He believed, for example, this shouldn't be happening, or this is a terrible thing. It was thoughts like these that were making him suffer, not the event itself. He was devastating himself with his unquestioned thoughts. His suffering had nothing to do with the terrorists or the people who died. Can you take this in? Here was a man dedicated to the Buddha's way, the end of suffering, who in that moment was terrorizing his own mind, causing his own grief. I felt compassion for people who projected fearful meanings onto that picture of a plane hitting a building, who killed themselves with their unquestioned thoughts and took away their own state of grace.
6: I'm Suzanne Kreider. You're listening to Peace Talks Radio, the series on peacemaking and nonviolent conflict resolution. Our guests today are Byron Katie, author, and her husband, Stephen Mitchell. They've written A Thousand Names for Joy. We're exploring her methodology called The Work for Creating Inner Peace. Katie, in your book, you say, war is not intelligent. It doesn't work. If you're really interested in your own peace of mind, you'll become more and more aware of that sense of wanting to defend yourself against criticism.
5: Yes, I just have discovered that defense is the first act of war and that people don't understand this. And so let's say someone criticized me and said, Katie, you're wrong. And I can defend and say, how dare you say that? I have studied this. I have all the proof. And how dare you? And your mind is limited. Or I could just simply give them the look, you know. And
6: which look is that?
5: The look that says, you know, you're wrong, I'm right. Mm. And then there's another way, and this is the way I suggest. Someone says, Katie, you're wrong. And I open to that. Could they be right? Is it possible that I'm wrong about this? And then I can say, you know, if I don't get right away where I'm wrong, I can ask that person. They are not my enemy. They're my friend.
6: Here's the part I don't get, though. If we're supposed to question our own beliefs, why should we listen to somebody else's criticism of reality? I don't get that.
5: Simply because, like, if you say, Katie, you're wrong, and I have the thought, I'm open enough, my mind is open enough to think, you know, could she be right? Is this possible? I can say, Suzanne, tell me more. So you tell me, and you can give information to me that I was totally unaware of because I was coming out of the I know mind. I know I'm right. You're wrong. So you've enlightened me. You've given me more information. And it could be that I still am right to my mind, and information can't hurt. You know, why would I stop the whole world from giving me information that I can probably use? And most of the time, you know, I can.
6: I heard you speak once, and you asked the audience to criticize you.
5: Uh-huh.
6: A woman said, I don't like your haircut.
5: Mm-hmm.
6: The next woman said, I don't like that you got a facelift.
5: Uh-huh.
6: I just don't see how you can use that information and be open to her viewpoint.
5: Well, you know, it's very exciting. Maybe I want another facelift. And I think, oh, she didn't like it, and people don't really like it. You know, I want to know what I like. You know, I'm free. I want to be free. And if she says, you know, that she didn't like it, I can say, you know, why not? Tell me. Because if it's valid, you know, I may not do it again if I consider it. But what information, where's information that I can't use? I mean, I can always use it.
6: Why are people so defensive about feedback?
5: Well, you know, for me, if I'm defensive about feedback, let's say criticism, then it can only be because they have said something to me that I am hiding within myself. They have said a truth that I haven't looked at closely enough yet. I am not enlightened to it. So, I mean, what could anyone say to me in this whole world that couldn't open me? But instead, we shut down to information. This is what governments do. This is what heads of countries do. They're closed down. It's like, I'm right, you're wrong. I'm right, here comes the bomb.
6: That's the peacemaking, to hear the other side.
5: Oh, my goodness, why wouldn't we? Like one country says, you know, you're wrong. And the other country says, I'm right. Well, I thought I was. Okay, tell me where I'm wrong. Now, this is intelligent. And so they discuss it. You know, I can see where I'm wrong. I can see where you could see that I'm wrong. And I can see from your way of thinking this is correct. Now, what can we do from here? What can we do? How can we use our resources to not be countries, but to be people? And to live out of what we all live out of so well, and that is, how can I serve you without separation?
4: Stephen Mitchell reads another book excerpt.
7: I've heard people say that they cling to their painful thoughts because they're afraid that without them, they wouldn't be activists for peace. If I felt completely peaceful, they say, why would I bother taking action at all? My answer is, because that's what love does. To think that we need sadness or outrage to motivate us to do what's right is insane. As if the clearer and happier you get, the less kind you become. As if when someone finds freedom, she just sits around all day with drool running down her chin. My experience is the opposite. Love is action. It's clear, it's kind, it's effortless, and it's irresistible.
6: This weekend I was on a short trip, and they lost my luggage at the very beginning of the trip. When she told me that, I yelled at the baggage clerk. I was really embarrassed. And I walked out and I was shaking. I had to go to the car rental desk and I was very upset, but luckily I had your book.
5: I love it.
6: There was a long line. So I thought, well, I'll just see what Katie has to say. Mm-hmm. The next chapter, I believe the essence of it was people don't care about you. And it helped me so much because by the time I got to the car rental agent, I didn't expect anything from him. I didn't expect any empathy, any kindness. Yes. I did expect keys to the car.
5: Yes.
6: And that's what I got. And actually, it turned out to be a lovely exchange. Why is it that we want other people to take care of us?
5: Well, we haven't learned to take responsibility for ourselves. We learn to take responsibility for ourselves. We find out we're so capable of it, and we're already taken care of, as a matter of fact. We discover that also. But we learn how to take responsibility for ourselves. It leaves so much time and energy and creativity to help others. I mean, if we love helping ourselves, why wouldn't we love helping someone else? If we don't understand that we love taking care of ourselves, how can we understand we love taking care of other people? And so what happens is we take care of other people with motives. And if they don't thank us, or they are not grateful or grateful enough, then we become hurt and angry and shut off again.
6: You're listening to Peace Talks Radio, the series on peacemaking and nonviolent conflict resolution. I'm Suzanne Kreider, and today we're exploring a method for reducing the conflict within ourselves as we talk with Byron Katie, originator of what's known as The Work, an author with her husband, Stephen Mitchell, of 1,000 Names for Joy. With these core beliefs, do we program children with these beliefs, or are they inherent in human beings?
5: Well, actually, we program and we don't. Let's say my mother said, I need more money. if I'm a wise child, I think, you know, I look around, I see all that we have, and I think, isn't it interesting? My mother would believe that. Look at the abundance here. My goodness, isn't that an odd belief? But if I'm a believer, she says, I need more money. Oh, my goodness, you know, what am I going to do? I think, oh, my goodness, what are we going to do? We need more money. And I don't stop to investigate. You know, I just assume she's right. I believe it. So all my problems are my own.
6: Many core beliefs sound modern. Aboriginal people probably didn't sit around and think, I'm not getting enough done. Mm-hmm. Mm-hmm. Or is it just the idea of language that causes us to suffer?
5: Well, you know, words have meaning. Like someone could say, oh, this is a pretty far out example, but someone says, oh, we're going to be bombed in 10 minutes. And everyone is so frightened. And, you know, my mind would immediately say, you know, is that true? Can I absolutely know that that's true? You know, I can't know. So I am in a fearless state, which allows me to help people who are in fear. And I don't know that the bomb won't hit in 10 minutes either. It's just that the fear is gone because I don't know. I'm open. But they tell people a bomb's going to hit in 10 minutes, and they immediately believe it. And the mind runs with the chaos that's going to happen. It could cost them their lives. It could kill their children. All of this, and it's not efficient, and it's not loving, and it's not caring. Fear is it's inefficient. So whereas I don't know. They could be right. Now what can I do from here? And as I'm helping people. Just maybe holding their hand or picking them up as they run and stumble and fall. You know, I can see the clouds and the sky and the flowers and the trees, and my mind is free, not stuck. It is free to see clearly what needs to be done right here, right now. And then if the bomb hits, how would we know it? We may as well enjoy life in every moment. You know, it could be our last. And for me, it's always my first.
6: Are people addicted to these negative beliefs? Mm-hmm. What is the juice? Mm-hmm. Why do we keep doing it?
5: You know, we don't know another way. We just don't know another way. You know, it's just a trap. And if we knew another way, we would take it. And I found another way, and I offer it to everyone. And my job is to make sure that as many people as possible know that the four questions exist, and I don't expect them to answer those questions. And my job is to make them available.
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0: You're listening to Peace Talks Radio, the series on peacemaking and nonviolent conflict resolution. I'm Paul Ingalls. Our program puts the spotlight on peacemaking efforts throughout history and throughout the world. We also survey strategies for nonviolent conflict resolution between nations, in the places where we live and work, and within ourselves. It's that search for inner peace that we're exploring today with author Byron Katie, whose method of personal inquiry pulled her up from the depths of depression in the mid-1980s. She's written several books, including Loving What Is and A Thousand Names for Joy. She calls her system The Work, which revolves around four questions that she invites anyone experiencing stressful thoughts to ask of themselves. At her 2007 public event in Santa Fe, New Mexico, she helped one woman in the audience through The Work around the thought, he should make up his mind.
1: So, sweetheart, he should make up his mind. Is
2: yes.
1: there anyone in this room that has never experienced that thought? It doesn't matter what language or where we're from. There are no new stressful thoughts. If you put us all together, there's one schizophrenic mind. So he should make up his mind. That's old. Mm-hmm. So I'm inviting everyone, in your silence, to consider, is that true? Consider the person in your life. Maybe it's someone you live with now, maybe it's someone you lived with 15 years ago or as a child. He should make up his mind. Can you absolutely know that that's true?
3: No.
1: And how do you react when you believe that thought? What happens?
3: I get frustrated and I feel like I'm in limbo and I'm basing how I live on someone else's decision. And then I'm opening up in the love and then I'm closing down and basing, I'm stuck in the reactions. I'm just stuck.
1: And then the people that around you or the people you meet, when you're believing that thought, they experience that coming from you. Mm. And look how you treat him and the people around you. What happens when you believe that thought? So this is meditation. You can sit in this question for a long time. And also this is where addictions kick in. Okay, the fourth question. Who would you be without that thought? And those of you new to the work, you know, no trick questions. The mind is not going to buy a lie. So imagine your life just the way you've lived it. No positive affirmations. Just the way you've lived it, only without the thought, he should make up his mind.
3: Mm-hmm.
1: Who would you be without that thought? Who would you be without your story?
3: I'd be really free. I'd be happy. It wouldn't matter at all. It just matters what I think, you know, how I feel about me.
1: Yes. So he should make up his mind. What's an opposite?
3: He should not make up his mind.
1: Okay, now give me an example of why that is as true or truer.
3: Because there's confusion and there's thoughts and there's memories and there's the past and it all plays out its spiral.
1: Yes, that's one. Can you find another example of why he should not make up his mind?
3: Well, for me, it's you live the moment. You just live the moment.
1: Can you find another example of why people should not make up their mind?
3: It's none of my business.
1: Mm-hmm. That's another one. There are many reasons why people should not make up their mind. The one that comes to me is they would if they could. And there's another one. It's like if he made up his mind now, the timing's off. Notice the time in your life when you made a decision. You know, did you make that decision? Are you sure? Wasn't it just a happening? Should I, shouldn't I, should I, shouldn't I? Well, the decision's being made right there. It's not yet. And then when the decision hits you, it's like a gift. It's like, boom, it's a gift. And then you take credit for, I did it. I made the decision. Could you find another turnaround? He should make up his mind.
3: I should make up my mind. That's really where it's at.
1: Yeah,
3: I'm the one who's back and forth. Yeah. It's very conditional.
1: Yeah. Yes, and it allows us to walk in their shoes. And we can become very humble in that. As we notice the times that it's not so easy for us, not so simple. We begin to relate to those people we love until they don't make up their minds.
3: Thank you. That helped.
2: There's a quote in your book, A Thousand Names for Joy. Our pain is in denying love. Why is love so painful to receive?
1: Well, because our thoughts oppose it. He doesn't love me. He doesn't like me. I did it wrong. What's the matter with me? There's something the matter with me. These thoughts all oppose what is beautiful. They oppose our nature, which is love. And love for me is synonymous with real, with genuine, with reality. So if we did not hold or believe the thoughts that argued with love, it's over. But every thought that would oppose love feels like stress. That's how I came to understand our nature, that our nature is truly friendly, kind, helpful. And again, I invite people not to believe me, but to test it for themselves. Any thought that argues with this feels like stress. And stress looks like anger, frustration, confusion, chaos.
0: Byron Katie's husband and co-author Stephen Mitchell reading an excerpt from the book, A Thousand Names for Joy.
4: Some people think that compassion means feeling another person's pain. That's nonsense. It's not possible to feel another person's pain. You imagine what you'd feel if you were in that person's shoes and you feel your own projection. Who would you be without your story? Pain-free, happy, and totally available if someone needs you. A listener, a teacher in the house, a Buddha in the house, the one who lives it. As long as you think there's a you and a me, let's get the body straight. What I love about separate bodies is that when you hurt, I don't. It's not my turn. And when I hurt, you don't. Can you be there for me without putting your own suffering between us? Your suffering can't show me the way. Suffering can only teach suffering. The Buddhists say that it's important to recognize the suffering in the world, and that's true, of course. But if you look more deeply, even that is a story. It's a story to say that there is any suffering in the world. Suffering is imagined because we haven't adequately questioned our thoughts. I am able to be present with people in extreme states of torment without seeing their suffering as real. I'm in the position of being totally available to help them see what I see, if that's what they want. They're the only ones who can change, but I can be present with kind words and the power of inquiry. It's amazing how many people believe that suffering is a proof of love. If I don't suffer when you suffer, they think, it means that I don't love you. How can that possibly be true? Love is serene. It's fearless. If you're busy projecting what someone else's pain must feel like, how can you be fully present with her? How can you hold her hand and love her with all your heart as she moves through her experience of pain? Why would she want you to be in pain too? Wouldn't she rather have you present and available? You can't be present for people if you believe that you're feeling their pain. If a car runs over someone and you project what that must feel like, you're paralyzed. But sometimes in a crisis like that, the mind loses its reference. It can't project anymore. You don't think, you just act. You run over and pick up the car before you have time to think. This isn't possible. It happens in a split second. Who would you be without your story? The car is up in the air.
1: I love stress because for me, it shows me that I'm believing something that is not true for me, something that I need to question, even if it is true, to see what am I missing here? And then the mind is free to be its creative self again.
2: The stress is just a warning signal. Wake up, pay attention.
1: Mm-hmm. Mm-hmm. That's it. Stress is not an enemy. Feelings are not an enemy. And that third question, how do I react when I believe the thought? When a person sits in that question, feelings happen and tears happen and emotions happen that maybe they haven't felt since they were a child and they've been denying themselves for years.
2: For our listeners who can identify a stressful thought, what would you recommend?
1: To go to, well, A Thousand Names for Joy, the four questions and turnaround are right there. Also, Loving What is the text for the work. And people in a hurry can go to thework.com, and it's all there at no charge.
2: What resources are available on your website?
1: I have a hotline that people can get into and call selfless people. It's absolutely, there's no charge. They don't care about your name, your state, your town. It's free. You get on, give them your stressful thought, and they'll walk you through it because they understand how painful it is to believe it and how simple it is to step out of what some people experience as really hell sometimes when they're up against the wall. And for others, it's just fun and delightful and fabulous.
2: Can people do the work on themselves?
1: Yes.
2: How would that work?
1: Well, you know, I'm not good enough, you know, and then I would just walk myself through the questions. Or I'm hopeless, and I'd walk myself through the questions. Or I'm unlovable, and I would walk myself through the four questions and find the opposites, come out of denial and own them and get real with my beautiful self until I didn't think I was beautiful, believe I was beautiful until I am that. It's like someone could say, Katie, you are not beautiful. And what do you think about that? And I might say, you know, I remember when I used to see me that way also. So I understand it.
4: A man sticks a pistol into my stomach, pulls the hammer back and says, I'm going to kill you. I am shocked that he is taking his thoughts so seriously.
0: Stephen Mitchell reads another book excerpt, Byron Katie's story about an encounter with a gunman threatening to kill her.
4: To someone identified as an I, the thought of killing causes guilt that leads to a life of suffering. So I ask him, as kindly as I can, not to do it. I don't tell him that it's his suffering I'm thinking of. He says that he has to do it, and I understand. I remember believing that I had to do things in my old life. I thank him for doing the best he can, and I notice that I'm fascinated. Is this how she dies? Is this how the story ends? And as joy continues to fill me, I find it miraculous that the story is still going on. You can never know the ending, even as it ends. I am very moved at the sight of sky, clouds, and moonlit trees. I love that I don't miss one moment, one breath of this amazing life. I wait and wait. And in the end, he doesn't pull the trigger. He doesn't do that to himself.
1: You know, he says he's going to kill me, and I can't know that that's true, so I project that he can't know that it's true. And we wait.
0: An audience member asks, well, what happened? Did he just walk away?
1: Well, basically, yes.
0: Didn't you call the police? The woman asks. What did you do?
1: Well, actually, he didn't do anything. So did I answer your question?
0: No, says the woman. I can't understand not feeling fear.
1: Fear is created. as we believe our thoughts. So if he says, I'm going to kill you and the gun's in my stomach, I think, you know, oh my goodness, I'm going to die. Well, I can't know that that's true. My children are going to suffer. Well, I'm not dead yet. I'm standing there with suffering children and nothing's changed.
5: So are you telling me that your mind reacted before the adrenaline? There was no
1: adrenaline.
5: Because you

0: then, you know, that's a wonderful thing. And if you're experiencing stress, fear, then that's a wonderful thing, because you can identify eventually, if you take it on as a practice, you can identify the thoughts that are creating that fear. And for me, I invite people to put those thoughts on paper. That way they've landed. Mind has come into the material world and into form, like just writing. And then you can question what you believe with these four questions and opposites that I call the work.
1: You're listening to Peace Talks Radio, the series on peacemaking and nonviolent conflict resolution. I'm Suzanne Kreider, and today we're exploring a method for reducing the conflict within ourselves as we talk with Byron Katie, originator of what's known as The Work, and author with her husband, Stephen Mitchell, of A Thousand Names for Joy. Where do thoughts come from?
0: You really want the answer? You know, my experience of the answer?
1: Yeah.
0: They don't.
1: They don't come from anywhere?
0: No. It's by the time they come, they're gone. And I invite people not to believe me, but to test it for themselves. By the time they come, they're gone, and there's only another thought there that tells us we had a thought in the first place, and now that thought is gone. So the only way that we know mind exists is another thought that tells us it does, and now that thought is gone also. So what I tell people that haven't realized this, haven't experienced this for themselves yet, is that thoughts are happening. They're a gift. That thoughts come, they're like air, you know, like breath. The breath, we do nothing for it. It comes in and out. It's as though we're being breathed, just being breathed. And thoughts are the same way. They're not enemies. They appear. It appears. And what I love about thoughts is, you know, they come to pass. That's why they come. And then eventually, as mind, as thoughts understand themselves, they look forward to life together because they're not at war with each other. And then some of the things I speak of also become so clear in that. And the mind is at home and at rest. It's free to be its creative, infinite self. Even though it knows it doesn't exist, it delights in itself. I mean, it's like if you were God and you were beauty and you were love and you were everything magnificent, you were everything, wouldn't you want to see yourself? So I see all of life as the mirror of my own self, your own self, all of it, just beautiful. It's just a mirror.
2: Suzanne Kreider talking with Byron Katie, who with her husband Stephen Mitchell co-authored the book A Thousand Names for Joy, Living in Harmony with the Way Things Are.
0: If you have a happy life, isn't that wonderful? That just tells me you love everything you think. You know, if you love everything you think, they put you in a cell and you thank them. You know, 'cause you're in there with some good company. And if you don't love what you think and they put you in the cell, that's the worst thing they could do, because you're locked up with you, with this. And if it's not good company, I invite you to take a look. So that's why I love inviting people, you know, to these four questions and opposites to wake you up. Because the mind is a master at reality. It's like that if I believe I'm ugly, then you look at me and you think, isn't she beautiful? And what I'm thinking is, yeah, I saw how he looked at me. He sees how ugly I am. You know, and your experience is the opposite. But whatever you say or do, my mind, to hold the belief I'm ugly, my mind has to project whatever it takes to hold that in place. So someone says,

0: Katie, you're really beautiful. I go, yeah, you know, what do they want? You know, because my mind is busy believing that I'm not. So if I question my stressful thoughts, you know, the way I live, the way this mind lives it, the way I live it today, that's the way we talk here. The way I live it today is someone says, Katie, I think you're beautiful. And my thought would be, well, of course they do. How could they not? Or someone says, Katie, I love you. And I think, you know, wow, how kind of them to give them that. It's, you know, they're just, and I don't think it's an experience. And someone says, Katie, you are ugly, which happened in San Quentin not long ago. And well, I invited it. And finally, one man was courageous enough to give me a stressful judgment. But but it was like the greatest experience, and the other men were just horrified, and I was, you know, I was just. It's very exciting, and the way it, I, you know, tell me what is it? He says, dump the gray hair. You know, your clothes, get over it. You know, and I can say, well, what would you do? And this man, you know, if you want, what is it, the makeover? You know, go to him. And I thought, you know, if I really followed his advice, I'd be looking good. But there's no such thing as a criticism. The universe is friendly. People only say what I need to hear to wake me up. And if I'm not awake to it, feelings will happen. There's a term for it, stress. And defense is the first act of war. If you're feeling stress, then you'll defend, and that's where the war begins. He said, Katie, you're ugly. Well, here's where the war begins. How dare you say that? Take him away. You know, did you hear what he said? You know, he's mean. He's, and then if you agree with me, you're my friend. And if you disagree with me, we put you over there with him. And there's another way, you know, and it's without defense. He says, you're ugly. Get excited. This man is here to help you out. And you ask your partner, do you really think I'm beautiful? Yes. Believe him. You know, question the stressful thoughts about you. You know, some of you have heard me say when I walk into a room, I understand everyone loves me. That's how it is. It's just that I don't expect everyone to realize it yet. So, you know, it's this system I'm living out of, and I don't have a choice. I'm you. It's just, what are we believing? If you love it, isn't that wonderful? Don't question it. Just enjoy the dream. If it's a nightmare, have mercy wake you up. Question it. Can't hurt.
1: Stephen Mitchell reads another book excerpt.
2: The world is an optical illusion. It's just you, crazed and miserable, or you, delighted and at peace. In the end, desire is equal to free from desire. Desire is a gift. It's about noticing. Everything happens for you, not to you. I have questioned my thoughts, and I've seen that it's crazy to argue with what is. I don't ever want anything to happen except what's happening. For example, my 90-year-old mother is dying of pancreatic cancer. I'm taking care of her, cooking and cleaning for her, sleeping beside her, living in her apartment 23 hours a day. My husband takes me out for a walk every morning. It has been a month now. It's as if her breath is the pulse of my life. I bathe her, I wash her in the most personal places, I medicate her, and I feel such a sense of gratitude. That's me over there, dying of cancer, spending my last few days sleeping and watching TV and talking, medicated with the most marvelous pain-killing drugs. I am amazed at the beauty and intricacies of her body, my body. And the last day of her life, as I sit by her bedside, a shift takes place in her breathing, and I know it's only a matter of minutes now. And then another shift takes place, and I know. Our eyes lock, and a few moments later, she's gone. I look more deeply into the eyes that the mind has vacated, the mindless eyes, the eyes of the no mind. I wait for a change to take place. I wait for the eyes to show me death, and nothing changes. She's as present as she ever was. I love my story about her. How else could she ever exist? No one knows what's good and what's bad. No one knows what death is. Maybe it's not a something. Maybe it's not even a nothing. It's the pure unknown, and I love that. We imagine that death is a state of being or a state of nothingness, and we frighten ourselves with our own concepts. I'm a lover of what is. I love sickness and health, coming and going, life and death. I see life and death as equal. Reality is good, so death must be good, whatever it is, if it's anything at all. Thank you all for coming.
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0: And joining us by phone is Teokasin Ghost Horse. Teokasin is from the Cheyenne River Lakota Nation, and I want to welcome you back to Moccasin Tracks.
1: Yeah, hi, once again. Thank you, Deb.
0: Yeah, thank you for joining us today. And we didn't connect up with the live at Plymouth Rock today, and we just ran a pre-recorded from a couple years ago that we had here. So it was, we're still in the spirit of it. It's really wonderful that they gather there, and I wanted to acknowledge the National Day of Mourning here on our community radio in Vermont. So I appreciate you talking with us, and I want to give you an opportunity to not only introduce yourself if you'd like, but also to share what's in your heart today.
1: All right, yeah. My name is Teokasin Ghost Horse, and I'm from, as you say, the Cheyenne River Lakota Reservation in South Dakota, and my people are centered in the middle of Turtle Island called the United States now, and I come from a people called the Lakota and have that lineage in my blood and in my speech and in my walk and my talk, my sleep and my dreams. And it goes forth from the land that we always understand more than we are letting on, because I think the humbleness is to always keep an ear open and let the silence define and acknowledge life to be. When you hear the silence in the nature, you see how much it's really moving. So in that small introduction, I think that's part of where or why I come from. The Black Hills is, I could say I'm proud. I could say I come from a warrior nation. I could come say all those things, but those all seem to be very uncoming as a native, as a Lakota, as far as I can concern that, you know, it's not about me. Not really about the Lakota, but it's about our identity with Mother Earth. And mm-hmm. I think that's where I'd like to introduce myself, is to understand the consciousness that we are all, that I am striving for, is to be conscious all the time, because, I'll just stay right there. And
0: Yeah. You speak so well to your relationship with Mother Earth, and in gratitude always for that relationship, and your expressions sometimes in your music, in your writings, in your poetry are really beautiful. And if I would have had a little more time, I would have asked you to perhaps, if you wanted to read any of your poetry. So often we read your writings and we hear your writings on First Voices Indigenous Radio when you sometimes share that with the listeners. And it's really wonderful to hear. It's that creative flow and that truth that really speaks from your heart that we hear and inspires us. So I want to thank you for that. Yeah, I've been recently listening and hearing so many elders talk about the relationship with the land and how the information that we need to, move forward together is there in the land. And I was wondering if you had, anything that you might want to share about folks that are really trying to hear that, trying to sit with Mother Earth, trying to be gentle as we live with her.
1: When I'm out by myself by the ocean or the forest or in the sitting on the ground or wherever I am at, it almost seems that I am constantly addressing and acknowledging Ina Maka or Maka Ina, people call Mother Earth in my language, because that is such a soft and gentle, peaceful language, and you cannot address to me, you cannot address Mother Earth any other way. And yesterday I was in some, the day before I was in some bookstore, and this very, you know, studious-looking professor-like person, you know, on the way, coming into this establishment, this library, I guess you call it, said, boy, it's an ugly day out there. It's really ugly and nasty. Wish it was another way. And something just came out, rolled off my tongue. I says, you know, I'm so glad it's so beautiful out, because Mother Earth needs so much nourishment that we've taken away. And if it's a little too much, maybe that we've done a little too much. We've done a little too much to try to make her get back in balance with us, because we've obviously been calling her ugly. It's like, you call your mother ugly, you know, it's like calling yourself ugly. And I don't think people, the way they are, want to do that with themselves. So he stopped in his tracks, and he kind of said, you know, you're right. And he said, it is that way. And I think a friend that I told that to also said that, it's just that people have forgotten. And that's part of the reasons why, you know, some Native peoples persist on keeping languages in the way that people see us fighting for this and fighting for that and stuff, because they see themselves, they see a lack of insight when they see us. They want to see themselves in us, but also they want to see the warrior and all that. So we're actually, you know, distorted our images of the Native people. And so how are we seeing Mother Earth? It's almost like we're seeing it through a language that has always been about war and domination. And so the language is not gentle on Mother Earth or with Mother Earth. It's not addressing Mother Earth. And then we go into a sort of a poetic imbalance of metaphors to describe Mother Earth. And it's not even close to speaking the Native language to trees and to water and to the life out there. And it's not that. It's Mother Earth is way beyond. So I think a key would be to understand that Mother Earth is not a metaphor or any kind of noun. And although right now, because I speak English, I have to explain it the way I do. If you would understand how Mother Earth is constantly moving, how colors you can hear and colors that you really can't say red or blue or green. Really can't say that. You have to understand it as a changing color. A green, like a rainbow, can change from you know, from green to yellow to blue to, you know, you see it in the rainbow. So these are moving beings. Even the colors that our eyes pick up as a sunset, that we understand the mind that we call, that we soul center our lives upon and with is the mind itself is merely a seed of the heart. And if we don't plant the seed, then we are not going to be able to understand the growth that the heart gives to the seed. And so if you understand the brain or the mind or whatever that is that it's only a detection center. And it helps us to interpret. But the main thinking in the whole body of the human comes from the heart. And you know, of course, I could say scientists just find this out, whatever. But I think if I just stay away from that and understand that, and we've always said this all the time, it is not that we want the credit for it, but that this reasoning, this spiritual reasoning, does come from understanding Mother Earth in a different language than the violent language that we often try to describe something that's beyond our metaphorical, poetic way of describing Mother Earth in this language. So it doesn't mean that she is excluding us. I guess she's trying hard to understand. But I think one understanding that I probably have thought about quite a while is that we understand, or at least I was told and at least have experienced, that tree and those fishes and the birds and the air and the rocks. They all have consciousness, and that's always been known because we speak the conscious language. We're losing it, of course. I can talk about that dark side of it, but we are losing the language of consciousness. And those languages of consciousness are indigenous languages. And to see a moving color as not living anymore, we'll just call it color, red, green, blue, and subjective, you know, make it subjects. I look at it in a subjective manner, objective manner, and so we get to name these things and lose the consciousness of it. Mm. And so what we deal with is a language that's talking about binary and code dualities, so that we have to formulate or actually develop, not evolve, but develop or devolve into a conscience. So, in other words, I'm saying that tree outside of my window is actually conscious. It's so conscious that it doesn't need a conscience. And this is what the human, as far as I know, in the duality of thinking, has turned their languages and themselves because of control into a conscience where right and wrong. Mm-hmm. And it's easier to control people who are in the guilt mm-hmm. of conscience. And if you go deeper into the jungles, you find that native peoples are also more conscious. And they're the concept of consciousness. But it is that of the West to always say, well, all humans have conscience. And because that's the way of the language. But if you understand, if you're conscious, there is still no need for conscience. Mm-hmm. And we separate ourselves saying that, well, they don't need because they're non-human, they're non-thinking, and that's not true. Mm-hmm. If someone is conscious, then I don't think there's much to think about, just rather than doing and being beautiful and that doing of giving air and leaves and going through the four seasons and all doing it in a relationship mm-hmm. where they are constantly in the mystery, the consciousness. And we are always striving to have raised consciousness or achieve a higher consciousness, and we still don't understand that we are further away from the light than the preceding generation before us and the generation before that. Mm. And it depended how one viewed the land, the languages, wherever that was from on Mother Earth, is, you know, from the original seed, we have different strains now, and what has happened, we know less than the former generation before us, and it's because we have put everything into an informational capsule, mm-hmm. and we think that's knowledge. And because more and more of the language is controlled by less and less, the least people, 8, 9, 10 families around the world are controlling all knowledge that we have, even through this phone. Deborah, that what's happening here is the consciousness that we are trying to find through a conscience by right and wrong has put us into a fit. I could say fit of rage, but I think it's a fit of in a crisis, I would say, a crisis of perception. Mm-hmm. Because the duality speaks for itself, it's right or wrong, and then we sit as judgments, and everything else comes down as either it's in crisis or not. Is it right or wrong? And we don't admit it's wrong. We don't want to get away from that. We're always right because that's the way the line of thinking has taught us. So, yeah, I would say that the one thing that I would try to bring to the words, to the writings, to the music, to the radio waves is this going to be about consciousness? Is this going to be too much about the past or too much about the future? Because obviously we're not going to be able to do anything about the past, and obviously we don't know anything about the future. So how do we know how do we know we can do anything about the future? So, because it's either right or wrong, left or right, but no one is paying attention to it. It's the new fad, new phase, be here now. And because the language wants to be in control. And out of that language of consciousness is the guilt factor. The guilt factor, either you feel it and you don't want to mess with it, or very few understand that the language is controlled through the denial of guilt. And so nothing is ever done. It just, you go every Sunday to take care of it, or you do something in a very benevolent way so you can, you know, hold it at bay, because the guilt will make you want to do things or actually hate others for making you feel guilty. And so we turn it around on those folks that obviously are the ones that are making us feel guilty, those Native people. So here on this special day called Thanksgiving, it's all about that. It's all about, well, that was then. The Indians brought corn and squash and, you know, whatever happened after that is because the Indians disagreed. And we're all humans anyway now. We're all Americans. And either, you know, that's the true cynicism of it. That's the true cynicism of not the one who is speaking out, not against or for any holiday, but one who's worried it was really tied to Mother Earth in a way that's beyond any duality or any 3D language of the religion, politics, and the science of the language that we're stuck in, the recycling of the language. And it's a three-dimensional world controlled by those few people who basically are in other regimes of capitalism or communism or whatever isms out there that say that's just how all human beings are, and that's not true. So I think it's going to meet itself out through Mother Earth once again, to understand that things that we think we know, we're less and further away from the true seeds, the origins, our survivor, our origin stories, our original survival, surviving means to survive, because it seems like we just get further and further away from the light. People don't want to acknowledge that, and so they throw out hooks to hang on to a way that they had pleasure within the privilege of it, and so we say there's something wrong with those folks in Missouri and Ferguson. We say there's something wrong with those folks on the reservation. We say, this is what we give to them. Why are they complaining, you know, and all the time? You know, it's like a karma. Karma, it's going to be a big karma type of thing. It's not that people want that to happen to anybody. It's just that it's part of the balance of things. And to the balance, I mean, is the one we're not talking about. It's not the left or the right or wrong. It's the one in between, the one that hasn't been paid attention to, because if you were conscious, none of this stuff would be happening around the world or in this, on this land, with this land called called Turtle Island. So it's really about that, and we have to understand that consciousness is not totally awareness. It's not that. It's, how do I say it? To consciously apply mystery to everything. Consciously apply mystery to everything. That's what consciousness is about, to understand that you are equal to everything. Nothing is in itself intelligent as you are. Nothing is more intelligent or less intelligent than you are. And it's only whether you learn how to appreciate that intelligence, other life forms, other forms, a tree, anything. That's the intelligence that I know of how to try to become consciousness, because I think that's our purpose in life, is to become consciousness, to consciously apply mystery in a giving way so that you understand and respect everything, because obviously we're not achieving that, because what's getting in our way is conscience, and that that develops. So somewhere along the lines of people moving away from nature.
0: And I would probably, I would add ceremony as well. I know there's a lot of so-called new age that people are, like you said, the fads, but it lacks the roots, you know, somehow. I don't know exactly how to say that, but I know that it's really important to be in ceremony with not only human beings, but that spirit that can be recognized sometimes when we're when we come together in those sacred ways. And I heard you a little bit this morning talking to John Kane, and you talked about being in Poland, and I was wondering if you could speak to that kind of ceremony.
1: Yeah. Well, to be frank or honest, I guess you'd say, then, not that I was lying before, but that seems to be the introduction to something that you want to say, experience. To be frank, in other words, to not beat around the bush, is the fact that when I went there, people who were, there were about 100 people, a lot of Americans, by the way, and they had come because their ancestry was Jewish or you know, Gypsy, or you know, they had some relatives somehow that weren't Jewish that came there. And of course, you go to a memorial that's set up to be a memorial, but I couldn't understand the tourism that goes through there. The nationalism goes through there, and I couldn't understand so many things that this is a museum, so to speak, and I like thought about this is it's good that people want evidence, because that's what convinces them that something really happened. Because I know someone told me that a European actually said that in Poland, that they, if you say that the Holocaust didn't happen, it's against the law to deny the Holocaust in Poland, because I think that they were the most of the Jewish people were taken from Poland, or at least one of the two largest countries, but they have material evidence that it did happen there. And so this Israeli man asked me, how does it feel to be a native person in Auschwitz and Birkenau? And I said, it's in America. And I said, well, when I go back to Turtle Island, which he didn't know it was, when I go back there, it feels like Auschwitz and Birkenau everywhere to me.
0: Mm-hmm.
1: And because I know the knowledge of, you know, the massacres, the thousands and thousands of massacres that happened across the North America, not the Western Hemisphere, but especially within the United States, that people do not deal with. So they're not dealing with the energy. They're dealing with guilt, and they're not really getting anywhere, so they're not evolving anywhere. So anything like New Ageism or the latest ecological fads are happening. It's just, you go back to Earth and all these things, that's fine, but there's still an energy there. You know, it's like if you remove the physical evidence of Auschwitz and Birkenau, would it no longer matter, right? So when you come over here, you don't see any evidence. It's all been wiped clean or forgotten in, you know, deep dark dungeons in the corner of libraries. But we are, well, who says this now? Someone said, we're the evidence. The crimes have been committed. You're still alive here. And the more you look native, the more, you know, the more you remind people. And even though they may not know that they're innocently, unintentionally, or ignorant, basically, about Native peoples, they still carry something. They still look at Native people that is as if it was odd once they find out. I get that all the time in the East Coast.
0: Mm-hmm.
1: Almost daily, yeah.

0: Our guest on the phone is Teocasin Ghost Horse, and my name is Deb. Thank you so much for being with us, and you were just talking about being in Poland and talking with folks, having those challenges, and again, it is in conversation, relationship that people have through language with Mother Earth, and we were talking a little bit about ceremony and consciousness, and I don't know if you want to continue.
1: Sure. I think the important thing is to know that in America, growing up, and it's easier to lie to children than to tell them the truth, and I think it begins there. And when I was in Europe a week and a half ago, a lot of Europeans, well, they're hungry for knowledge. They're hungry for what happened to the native people because they seem to know the history. See, their hunger is for what's going on now. Their hunger is like, you know, we lost it over here in Europe. We're losing it even faster than people know. But the Americans are still, like, not aware of that. They're hanging on to the dream.
0: Yeah. Well, I like to say they're partying a little bit too much.
1: That's right. That's the end of this day. On this day, it's drunk day. It's mm-hmm. drunk day. Mm-hmm. Mm-hmm. People are going to go out and get drunk and whatever, and then it's one of the most violent days in a year.
0: Yeah.
1: Not because of one thing or another, just that it seems like to be this is the time, and, you know, hedonism, I guess you'd call it. I don't know if that's a Christian term or not, but people just don't care, even though they say they care.
0: Yeah.
1: And the next day is one of the most enormous trash days in it's like every other day after every holiday is like that. It's trash day. So just the caring for Mother Earth and everything. I think someday, one day, I would think that that's what's going to happen is people are really going to understand that these holidays are basically an economic feel-good day. The more you have, the more, you know, you're supposed to be happy and be, you know, and then that's it. That's the program. It's causing devastation. Mm-hmm. A lot of things, and that's an old story by now, and most people don't want to hear it. They always want to hear something new, and I know that because they want to hear something new from Teocasin rather than the old adages that he's been putting out there of, you know, the white people came and did this to the native people, and the native people are in dire consequence and have always been talking romantically about Mother Earth. And now what do? We're all in the same boat.
0: Mm-hmm.
1: You know, I always think about that. It's like, well, you know, we may be in the same boat, but who's got the paddle? Is there anybody has a paddle here? What river are we on? Where are we at on with Mother Earth? And all these things. And it's almost that this society says that they have the solution, but I still have to say that this society cannot wake up with the same language that put them to sleep in the first place. That's where I'm coming from, because that language is one that puts you to sleep. It's about war. It's about peace. It's about judgment. It's about God. It's about benevolence. It's about materialism. It's about evil. It's about right and wrong. It's about ownership. It's about domination. So it's about all of these things. And to me, it's basically, you know, that's where we have problems, is that that crisis perspective in crisis, or crisis in perspective. That's the bottom line for me.
0: Mm-hmm. I like the way that you describe that, a crisis in perception. And because it also, for me, it's like, the relationships that we have with each other, you know, we're trying to work on unity, work together, and maybe we don't have the right tools to move forward with that. So to walk with a consciousness that you're talking about is, I think, really important for people to grasp. I had a elder talk to me the other day saying about how it is just every day living fully in that consciousness. And that's what you just do every day. You don't really, it's not really a plan for the future. It's just like right here, being here, seeing the trees, seeing the water, giving thanks, you know. It seems like a simpler way of life, having that ability to not be like reacting to everything and to just being. I have a co-host here, Ruth Wilder. She's in the air studio with me. And I think Ruth might have a question for you. Do you mind?
1: Sure. Hi, Ruth.
2: Hi, Teokasin. It's a pleasure. Thank you for joining us on this day. It's wonderful to bring more voices to the air and discuss something other than consumption, which is, I look at Thanksgiving, that holiday, as a consumptive ideal. We were speaking about ceremony earlier, and I wonder if you could describe a simplistic version of ceremony. When you're getting up in the day and moving through the day, are you looking at certain acts of the day as ceremony? Or ceremonial?
1: I hear you. Ceremony is a circular thing. I think it's getting in touch with you. For me, this is your containment. Your body is contained. You're going to get up into your, like, oh, there's my hand. Oh, there, I can see. Oh, there's my leg. Oh, there's my arm, my foot. Wow, these are parts of ceremony, is recognition, acknowledging. And it's like, you know, giving thanks to the creation of this body, this thing, and then extending out outward. I think people call the word prescience, and to be conscious from inside out, not outside in, because outside in is almost like you're describing a vortex or a tornado or a vacuum or something, and you're only pulling it in, and it's all for you for its taking. So that. Or understanding that when you are conscious of your body, your finger, your everything that you put into it, the water, the food, to be thankful for the water, your body is part of that, and you understand that the water is in everything, all solid, all soft, all liquids. Water is in everything. So that's the first and foremost being that brings you into consciousness. And as I can't say all native people do this, because I know right now a lot of people take off on the native saying things that only the West wants to hear, because it fits their reasoning of religion. So we take that safe native and have him say something because it fits our religious way of looking at life. So when I get up and think of ceremony, it's always about ceremony. It's also always about circulation of water, and you know, is that, are we continuing, are we helping that to continue, not as saviors, or well, not in save a whale or a dog or a cat. That's like benevolence. That's like, it only goes so far. Is something else happening out there that you know, with that tree or with that water? Are you part of that awareness? And because we can always say, well, we're all captured in this system and we're all consuming. So it's going to be recycling way of thinking about things, trying to do things differently. But it's the religion, again, the language of this religion, the language of religious language, the language of politics, or the political language, the science language, the language of science, and they feed off of each other. And they're three-dimensional. It's a flat three-dimensional. And when you're dealing with only three dimensions, you're not going to automatically understand the 22 dimensions that the Lakota speak in. Wow. And feel and know and awareness. There is hints of it, but that's because of the loss of sensory, the loss of awareness, the loss of consciousness. So if you go beyond the metaphor of ceremony, that it always has to do not with sacred or holy. Those are biblical terms. It has to do with the consciously apply mystery. And when you're in relationship with mystery, there is no need to understand that The way you live is a ceremony. The way you understand the feeling of ceremony, and this is where the language gets a little away from me, is because to understand life in everything is neither you're better or worse, or it's going to cost anything. It's too far away and based on humanity only. It's based on humanity only, not the next generation. And because we haven't developed an integrity with Mother Nature as, say, those uneducated natives living in the Nevada Sierras in Colombia that they call Kogi, we understand that they are losing their intimacy too, and that their ceremony is being lessened, not broadened, because now we know about them. Now we can understand, we at least know the information that they do divining and doing this, and they have a sense of identity. And, you know, that because we're looking at other people as having more than us in a very greedy way. So now there is the act of ceremony. The act of ceremony is greed. The act of ceremony is, I want what they have. I want their spirituality. I want, you know, their connection to Mother. How do we do that? You know, it's almost like forget who you are and become somebody else. So those conditions, often you see breed mistrust and doubt and guilt and inferiority and role confusion. And so that's what we are with Mother Earth, the stress factors, the role of the environmental and cultural factors over biology and human development. That's what I'm saying, is that we think that we understand ourselves in a language which always is trying to keep the who, the H-O-W factor, away from ever understanding yourself, if you can stay with me. So what I'm saying is that to consider yourself a unique species, to consider yourself chosen, a chosen few because a god said so, is not ceremony. Any religious pact called ceremony or ritual is not ceremony. Because if you take cues from Mother Earth, you'll see that consciousness is not ceremony. Conscience is. And when you feel only humans in this ceremony, that's like another religion, another cult, and a culture, in a sense, that cult. As far as 1921, very few had even heard of the word culture. But today it's in everybody's vocabulary. And for all awareness, there still is that little understanding of just how radically different Native cultures are from the dominant culture. And that surrounds them, that this, we're surrounded by this dominant society, and the differences that lead to very different attitudes toward the natural environment, if I could say that. And it's this differences that we need to work on, not the understanding of ownership in a sense of, I went to this ceremony, so now let's make a T-shirt out of it. It's almost... ceremony has become a religious a hot potato where you can exchange. It's almost become a currency. I went to this ceremony and I went to that ceremony and this ceremony. It's almost like we can make T-shirts and badges out of it. But ceremony that I think what happens to an individual when they come from their mothers. That ceremony doesn't stop, ever stop. Once you're born into this world physically, that ceremony is continuous. And the ceremony that I often say is to be conscious. So when people are gathered in a circle and that little ant or the eagle flies over, they're participating in the very same ceremony. So why can't we understand and look the other way and see that if we're walking and we see an eagle fly by, that they may also be in ceremony too. Mm-hmm. That tree that we're walking by may be in ceremony too. We don't understand it because we think it's all about us. So I think that's a roundabout way of answering your question. Long answer.
2: Oh, I love the long answers. It gives us a moment to delve into something. I love the fact how you use your words. As I listen, they tend to make me feel lighter. And I wonder if you could speak to some of the words that we often use. You've probably said these words 1,000 times before, trying to move people's awareness. But a lot of people out there don't understand that, you know, perhaps the word freedom means something different than what we have in our head. Are there words you could bring up as examples to different thinking?
1: In English?
2: Yeah, please, so we can see the feel the difference.
1: I don't think there is words in English that really truly describe being free. There's nothing. I think the word that I would say that I can relate to is wild. And I think that's the closest I can come to something. It's you hear the idioms of what freedom is and consciousness and all. Conscience. I think it's be free of conscious. You're conscious and, you know, just go about doing things. And I think people understand being freedom as something that you have to earn.
2: Mm.
1: It becomes an economic factor. Mm-hmm. And yet we don't know the end of the DOM, which is really a Sanskrit origin of domo. And domo became dominate in Latin, and it became, you know, this dominion and domination, and this concept of, you know, we speak in domination words. And in my language, there's no such words or a concept of domination. But yet, if I speak in English, I always wonder, well, there has to be. There has to be a domination. Didn't the Lakota fight other nations and, you know, conquer them? And it's like, no, that's somebody else's history about what they want to see us as. And I just came this earlier this summer. I was in

0: And I love that you speak to that. Thank you.
1: Thanks.
2: Thank you, Ruth. We probably only have a little bit more time, but is there anything in your heart that you wanted to share today that we're not asking you about?
1: What can I say? That, you know, I think I have something different just about every time I'm on your program. You know, sometimes I'm raging and sometimes I'm kind of like low-key or whatever. But I think it's just the fact that you have to keep going no matter what people say to you, because my 22 years of community radio is always about, you know, keeping focus. And that focus for me has always been Mother Earth, not the rights of Indians to Mother Earth, but the rights that we have to protect her, because those are diminished. And that was started because the language was banned for over 100 years, almost 100 years. And I was thinking about the whole thing here. It was banned in around 1881 or so, and then almost 100 years later, in 1978, we finally were able to get our language back. And so you think about how long does it take to restore? You have examples of Native peoples restoring places all over the world. And how are they doing it without, you know, machines or that current ecological, biological knowledge? It's because of their cultural diversity they've had with the places, and to be able to address the energy. Mm-hmm. And that's what I alluded to earlier in the program, is that we feel for Mother Earth, you know, just as much we felt for the humans over in Auschwitz and Birkenau, because we feel that this is what we need to do is again, reactivate, allow Native people to reactivate the sacred sites here. Because we know the whole Earth is sacred, so what? But there are certain places that we need to help that, you know, it's like any place would call it on you press one place on the human body, it's going to help another part. It's all connected in that sense. But that, I think that's what Americans should be doing, is really fighting their own government and allow us as Native people who know who we are as ourselves and not the image of America, is that allow us to address our sacred sites so that we can help take care of the problems that places like Fukushima, or the imbalance of Mother Earth, because that's their purpose, is to keep us away and to keep us unconscious and flip us into a consciousness. Conscience, to give us a conscience that we have to be good citizens, because no one knows how to be good human beings anymore.
2: Well, you're right about that, about questioning our government and doing some work together there, that's for sure. It's really been an honor to talk to you today. Thank you so much for calling in, and I'm excited about that.
1: Thank you, Beth, and Ruth, right?
2: Yeah.
1: Ruth?
2: Yes, okay. Thank you too.
1: Okay.
2: All right. You be well.
1: Okay, you too.
2: All right.

This is a poem that I'm very proud of because I don't remember writing it. I found it in my sketchbook years ago, and it was right after we had reinterred and reburied about 90 of our ancestors that were dug up and studied at UVM. The chief decided it was time they went home, so we delivered them home via canoe all across Lake Champlain in winter. And it was a pretty terrifying trip, but we got them all there except for three folks because one of our canoes turned over. And after it was all over, I just wrote this poem, and it's called Nimziwi, which means it is done in Abenaki. The body sighs, last words to friends, bark carefully wrapped around the quiet frame, drums, rattles sing, ready for the long, timeless journey onto paths endlessly guided by our relations. The flesh leaves slowly, methodically, smiling mouths, eyes agape, waiting for the timeless journey to end. Never ending, the passing of generations. Occasionally a leaf flutters, a gentle moth passes my ears. My prayers are lifted to Kitsinuaskwa on the wings of relatives. Never ending, guarding us mortals and answering our prayers. Machines snarling, a shovel strikes a skull. The tender Mother Earth is lifted. Father Sky gazes downward upon our most dreaded fear. The path is broken, the spirit cries, lost in its journey. The wind moans a painful song, leave us, leave us. In death, as in life, our people cry.

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2: As America approaches its 250th anniversary, can the public let strong arm tactics and corruption define the moment? Or can they instead reclaim their flag and stand up for the freedoms guaranteed by the First Amendment of speech, religion, press, assembly, and protest, and the people's power that both fuels these rights and is essential to guarantee them? There will be a rally this Sunday, June 14th, from 11 a.m. to 1 p.m. at Paseo del Pueblo Norte and Civic Plaza Drive to protect the First Amendment and to protest high prices, war, corruption, and more. You may join with Taos United in this grassroots action.

0: Welcome to Arts Express. This is Prairie Miller, and on the show, Pacifica host Garland Nixon on U.S. intelligence, the mafia, and partners in crime.
1: Good evening. My name is Garland Nixon.
2: I was having a discussion a while back with a guy about this concept of censorship and the concept of misinformation, right? And the discussion was about this, you know, misinformation. And the discussion was about this: who decides what's misinformation, right? Do the people in power, right? Do the political class, do they have a right to decide that? Do the people who own the mainstream media and those, the newspapers, can they decide what's misinformation? Can the, you know, who decides that, right? And I think one of the things that I brought up was, you know, the context of history, that who has been the purveyor of misinformation for the most part, right? The intelligence communities. The government has been a purveyor of our government of misinformation, the media, whether it's a war, you know, Saddam has weapons of mass destruction, whatever the case may be. So my point was, the purveyors of misinformation who claim they're trying to stop misinformation, you know, it's like the arsonist that claims he's a fireman. No, dude, you're not a fireman. You can't start a fire and then claim that you're here to put it out. You can't go around setting fires and, what are you here? I'm here to stop fires from being set. No, you have a history of setting fires. You are an arsonist. You are a pyromaniac. So don't come trying to tell me all of a sudden that you're here to make sure that there's no fires. That's not the way. That's like the Epstein class telling us here that, oh, we're here to protect children and to make sure that everybody abides by the law and blah, blah, blah, right? It's like, and I got to add this too, when I say the Epstein class, it's like when I see people who believe that the United States government, that the FBI or the Department of Justice or whatever, that they're going after someone because they really want justice, that they're here to do justice. If they were here to do justice, they wouldn't be all working together to cover up the Epstein documents, the Epstein crimes. You know, when you look at Epstein and you find out that, I think, 220 different interviews of, you know, women and different people who claimed that they were victims. And the FBI couldn't find a way to maybe open a criminal trial and look into any of them. Imagine that. Imagine somebody goes to the FBI and say, hey, I got to tell you something. What? I was raped as a child. I was raped. And I saw terrible things, and they did this to that to me, and I was threatened by powerful people. Well, are you going to do an investigation? The FBI's like, well, you know, not really. I think we're, hey, look, it's the Knicks are playing tonight. Like, I got to check this game. At that point, you have to say to yourself, you have to understand a certain reality, right? And you have to say, wow, the FBI actually isn't here as an organization that's here to bring justice. Clearly, in this particular instance, they're covering up justice. And to me, once I find out you're a pyromaniac, you're not going to ever convince me that you're a volunteer fireman again. So when I find out the FBI, Department of Justice, Congress, the White House, all of the above are covering up, you know, child rape and all kinds of terrible things like that, at that point, they don't have the credibility anymore to tell me that they're here to bring justice. They're here to stop human rights violations in such and such country. They're here to stand up for democracy in such and such country. You're not here to stop the human rights violations. You're not here to stand up for democracy. You're a bunch of criminals. You know what I'm saying? You're criminals. You know, I was in law enforcement, and people used to ask me, what do you think about crooked cops? I said, there ain't no crooked cops. There's just crooks. There's crooks. If you're a police officer, you're doing a bunch of criminal stuff, you're a criminal. You're a crook. If you happen to be a cop, but you're a crook, right? But I do say this. I did say this as when I was in law enforcement, and that was, however, because you are given a special powers by the government, right? Authorities by the government, right? And responsibilities, you should have special accountability. So then my also feeling was, if you're going to be a law enforcement officer and you're going to take that job, and, you know, there are certain things that certain benefits that come along with being a police officer, right? If you're going to take all of that, then yeah, you should have a special accountability. You know, I worked with the ACLU for years on police accountability, right? To ensure that law enforcement officers, you know, were held accountable in the same way that people are held accountable, but even to a higher standard. Let me just say this. I don't feel that is at all the case, that law enforcement officers are not held to a standard of accountability nearly like they should be, if at all. And the same way I feel that way about members of Congress and politicians, et cetera. So, you know, I do feel as though, I mean, again, what, let's go back to the Epstein files. Do you think if I was accused of some kind of a child pornography or rape or raping children's or child trafficking, do you think I'd still have my phone or my computers? Don't you think the government would come and take everything? Nope. None of that. They're not even, you know, they're, excuse me. It's worse. They're covering that stuff up. And at that point, you have to say to yourself, you don't ha you can't get credibility back anymore as an actor that's doing good things. I know who you are. You're a criminal. And I see, you know, that's one of the many reasons, to be quite frank, that I see the US government as basically the mafia. And if you look historically, the how the US government, how the intelligence agencies, particularly in this government, have worked with the mafia. If you look at what they're doing to Cuba right now, and you look at what Cuba was in the past, what Havana was in the past when a US dictator was in charge and the US got mad because their dictator got run out of power. And when there was a US dictator in charge of Cuba, what did they do? The US intelligence agencies and the mafia were involved in all kinds of human trafficking, drug trafficking. That's the US intelligence agencies and the mafia worked together. Where'd Lucky Luciano? Oh, wait a minute. Lucky Luciano was in jail. How'd he get out of jail? How lucky US intelligence went and got him out of jail to get them so they could work with him during World War II. And then they said, okay, we'll get you out of jail, but when the war is over, you have to go back to Italy. He went back to Italy for a little while, and then he went to Cuba, and he worked with the intelligence agencies in Cuba. That's what, oh, by the way, the guy, when JFK was killed, right? JFK was killed, and the Patsy, who was accused of shooting him, was shot by a mafia guy, Jack Ruby, whose actually name was Rubenstein. He was Jewish mafia. I mean, it goes on and on and on. Let me say this. You know, Meyer Lansky, Bugsy Siegel, they were Jewish mafia figures who started the whole gambling thing, and they, you know, grew the whole Las Vegas gambling thing through illicit drugs and prostitution and all kinds of criminal enterprises in Las Vegas. And to, in my opinion, it is my opinion that to this very day, if you look at the people who are the billionaire Zionists, Miriam Adelson. What is her fortune? What the billionaire Zionist who funded Trump's campaign? Where'd she make her fortune? In Las Vegas. How about Steve Wynn, who is another? He was the Steve Wynn was the what was he? The finance chairman or whatever it was for the Republican National Committee for a while. He is a big time donor Zionist. His father. A book was written about Steve Wynn, whose original name was Steve Wynn. His father's name, the original last name was Weinberg. They changed it to Wynn. But his father was mobbed up. It is highly believed there was books written about it. He didn't deny a lot of it. In fact, what his father said was, well, you know, I may have associated with some people who had a questionable background. In other words, his father admitted that he was mafia. So here's my point. Steve Wynn is a Zionist billionaire out of Las Vegas. Miriam Adelson, gambling, Las Vegas. These are the modern heirs of the Zionist mafia gambling fortunes in Las Vegas. That's all they are. And let me ask you this. What, you think the intelligence agencies don't know that? You think the governments don't know that? Do you think they're like, gee, I wonder how Adelson and Wynn and these people made that? You think they don't know that these are the modern heirs of Bugsy Siegel and Meyer Lansky? There's just so much If you look into the history of intelligence agencies and mafia, right? It's partners in crime. That's a reality. And so, people get upset at me when I say I see the United States government as like a mafia organization to me internationally. That's what the British was. The British was a mafia organization, and the United States kind of is an heir and a co-owner of the modern day British Empire. Look, here's an example. Here's an example. A bank. What was it? A Hong Kong Shanghai Bank, which now is known as HSBC, right? You ever heard of HSBC? One of the biggest banks in the world. Hong Kong Shanghai Bank, right? I'm going to do something right now online. HSBC Bank, money laundering cartels. I'm just going to search that. What do you know? HSBC, billions laundered, but HSBC walks free. HSBC moved vast sums of dirty money, right? FinCEN files probe reveals Europe's biggest bank aided massive Ponzi scheme while on probation over ties to drug kings, right? In March 2014, three men kidnapped Reynaldo Pacheco and bludgeoned his head with rocks, leaving the 44-year-old father dead in a creek bed in California's Napa Valley. Local authorities determined that his murder was a consequence of an investment fraud that targeted low-income Latino and Asian immigrants. Like other victims of the World Capital Market Scheme, or WCM, Pacheco energetically promoted the deal to relatives and acquaintances, right? 4 days before Pacheco was beaten to death, compliance officers at the global banking giant HSBC raised a warning about millions of dollars flowing into a big-dollar account in Hong Kong controlled by the scammers. It was at least the third in a series of so-called suspicious activity reports that the bank's internal watchdogs had logged about WCM. Yet HSBC continued to handle the Ponzi network's massive flow of dirty money in and out of his accounts. HSBC was profiting from an international criminal scheme even while on probation for having served murderous drug cartels and other criminals. HSBC had admitted to U.S. prosecutors that it helped dirty money flow through its branches around the world, including at least $881 million controlled by the notorious Sinaloa cartel and other Mexican drug gangs. So HSBC, the Hong Kong Shanghai Bank Company, was, as most people who follow it, there's been a, I think, a documentary made about it. HSBC was got in trouble over and over and over for laundering drug money and working with cartels. At one point, they hired Jim Comey. He was a high-ranking guy at the Department of Justice. HSBC was in trouble for laundering drug money, as they always are in trouble for laundering cartel and drug money. They hired Jim Comey. He got him out of it. But here's the thing about this. Do you know how HSBC was started? HSBC was started during the Opium Wars, when the British Empire was having trouble with various money and et cetera, and they were growing the opium in India and selling it in China. And China started saying, "Whoa, whoa, whoa, we've getting all these people are getting addicted to opium. We don't want that to, screw up our country." British attacked China because China did not want their people to be all hooked on opium. And they said, "No, we're going to stop buying opium from you." And the British attacked them and said, "You can't stop buying it." And in fact, that's when the British took Hong Kong. And the bank that was created to handle the drug money from the opium that was being sold was the Hong Kong Shanghai Banking Corporation, HSBC. So here's my point. HSBC was originally created what? As a drug money bank. Originally. And by the way, what's HSBC doing now? They're handling money from the drug cartels. And do they get caught? Every couple of years, U.S. government, British government, whoever catches them every couple of years, another $1 billion from the drug. And do they ever get shut down? Do they ever get stopped? No. There has been estimates that as much as 30% of the money going through the major banks in the West is drug money and cartel money. Do you think they're going to stop doing it? Do you think the governments are going to stop them doing it? HSBC was created by the Brits as a bank to launder drug money. So it still launders drug money. Do you think the U.S. government doesn't know it? In the same way, the U.S. government damn well knows all about the Epstein files because the U.S. government and MI6 and the Mossad ran the Epstein network. They did. The U.S. government, the British government, the Israeli government ran the Epstein network. They did child trafficking, child pornography, and all kinds of things you can't think about, you don't want to think about, are too horrible to think about. Your government and the Brits and the Israelis ran that network. Why'd they run that network? So they could blackmail people around the world and all kinds of money laundering and all kinds of things like that.
3: Hello, everybody. It's 3 o'clock in the morning. I know that because Melania just yelled, "Go to bed, you asshole. It's 3 o'clock in the morning." She's so funny and expensive. So I just had the greatest idea maybe ever. Remember the Constitution? Everybody loves it. Very famous document. Really old and outdated. Nobody's updated it in a long time. Since the Whigs, a lot has changed. So I'm sitting here with a couple of McRibs, 3 Diet Cokes, and a bucket of fried snails. And I'm thinking, I'm going to rewrite the Constitution. I have napkins I never use. I'll write it on that. Very legal. Many people are saying a napkin is actually how the founders wanted it done. Article 1, the president is always right. Very important. Saves a lot of time. No more investigations. No more hearings. No more annoying questions from reporters who don't seem to understand the brotherhood of Epstein Island. Article 2, if the president is somehow wrong, refer back to Article 1. Beautiful. Elegant. Lawyers are calling it airtight. We're also getting rid of the Electoral College, not because it's bad. I love the Electoral College, but we're replacing it with something even better, electoral golf. Every state gets a foursome. Lowest score wins the presidency. Finally, a system based on skill and something easy to cheat at. The First Amendment stays. People can still say whatever they want unless it's mean. Very simple. Nice comments only. America would be much happier. The Second Amendment stays too. Everybody likes that one. Didn't even read it. No need. The Third Amendment? Nobody knows what that is. Gone. The Supreme Court will be expanded to 37 justices, all selected from the comments section of my social media posts. The smartest legal minds are already there. We're also adding a 28th Amendment. Every portrait of Andrew Jackson in government buildings must be at least 15% larger than all the others. Historical reasons. The fake news is going to say I can't rewrite the Constitution on a napkin at 3 a.m. Why not? Jefferson wrote things. Lincoln wrote things. Franklin flew a kite at 3 a.m. during a hurricane and he didn't get arrested. They didn't even have social media way back then. Honestly, they would have loved it. And another thing, term limits. Everybody's always talking about term limits. Fine. New rule. Presidents get 2 terms. Unless they're doing a really good job like me, then they get another term. Maybe a bonus term. Maybe a loyalty term. We'll figure it out later. Don't worry. I'll make it fair for me. The Department of Education is being replaced by YouTube videos. The Department of Transportation is now Waze, and Congress will only meet if at least 2/3 of members promise not to appear on cable news afterward. This is all written down right here on a napkin. It's greasy as hell, and I wiped my mouth with it a few times, but it's very official. Honestly, when historians look back on this night, they're going to say this was either a stroke of genius or a literal stroke, and I choose to believe it was genius. God bless America, and somebody have this napkin framed before I use it for the fries. Do it, or else I'll kick your butt.
0: And that was Get High. Watch this. And coming up next on Arts Express.
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6: My name is Captain John Brown! And I am here in the name of the great King of Kings! The Holy Redeemer! The Man of Trinity! 'Cause he is on the side of justice!
5: whatever he believed, he believed. 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
7: For a shameless hypocrisy, America reigns without a rival.
8: 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Amen! Amen!
9: Jump! 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
11: Onion, you've been reading the Bible?
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0: and those were scenes from The Good Lord Bird, an unconventional page-to-screen revisiting of the life and heroics of famed abolitionist John Brown, and in one case his rabid pursuit of the notorious dreaded Kansas pro-slavery terrorist Dutch Henry Sherman. And David Morse, who portrayed Sherman, is our guest on the show with quite an opposite character in Broken Land, as an anti-border patrol Texas rancher hiding a young migrant on the run. Morse also has an update on Mayor of Kingstown he's currently filming in Pittsburgh, and Masks Off regarding his portrayals of both Lincoln and Washington. First, some scenes from Broken Land, then David Morse.
1: God, you know something about this. I can see it in your face.
2: You're on private property.
3: Sheriff Thomas caught traffickers 2 days ago. He busted through a couple of gates.
4: Who's out there? Get the hell off my property! Get out of here!
1: Picked up some illegals last night off of 624. Somebody popped off some shots at them.
5: What's this got to do with me?
1: Someone's shot, it's a problem. If someone's dead, it's an even bigger problem.
2: I need to report a...
6: You shoot me.
7: No migra.
8: My name is Irene Romero. Take me to Colorado.
2: I ain't taking you anywhere. Best thing for you is come back where you come from.
9: She needs a full examination in a proper facility.
10: She can't stay here.
1: That immigrant that got shot? Well, we got some information. 22 years old in El Salvador.
8: I prefer die than go back.
1: Where is she, Dad?
2: She, my friend, I can't let her go back to that country. Not unless she decides to.
11: Hello.
12: Harry, thanks for having me.
11: Hello, David Morse, and welcome to our show.
12: Nice to talk.
11: Okay. What was it about being part of this film and this story about migrants, Broken Land, that drew you in, and at one point referring to the young migrant you discover, quote, she wasn't anybody, but she became somebody?
12: Yeah. Really, what you just said there, she wasn't anybody, then she became somebody. That's really, I think, at the heart of what drew me to this story. Playing somebody who, a man who really just felt like the world had abandoned him and he had abandoned the world. There was no place for him in the world. He was just recently out of prison because of something that had happened with his wife. And he just did not want to be seen. And winds up with this young woman, who we're not sure about at first. And he winds up having to take care of her. And not wanting to at all. And just seeing the transformation that happens between these two people, it was, you know, beautiful, heartbreaking in its way. And I was, you know, glad to be a part of that.
11: And what are your thoughts about the significance of the title Broken Land, both dramatically, historically, and in the present time?
12: Yeah, this is actually new, this title. We had the title, which was the name of the ranch, La Gloria, for a long time. And now it's Broken Land, which I think speaks pretty well to the movie. There's obviously a lot going on in our world right now, and a lot of different views about immigration and people coming to this country. And what it's doing to all of us, and our very strong feelings about it, and the need to heal, you know, the land, this communities, our relationships with each other, and this is part of what's in this story. There's a healing that takes place that you know the characters would not expect, and at the beginning, I'm not sure the audience would expect. And that healing is what's so beautiful.
11: And in the case of portraying opposites, what are those challenges as an actor contrasting with Broken Land, with your negative portrayal of authority, with your real-life pro-slavery racist character, Dutch Henry Sherman, being hunted down by John Brown in The Good Lord Bird?
12: Oh, wow. You took me way someplace I didn't expect. Oh, my gosh. Yeah, Good Lord Bird and that character. Holy crow. You know, I get asked to play, and I'm very happy about this, a lot of different kind of characters. And it's really my joy as an actor getting to explore all these different human beings. And the character, Good Lord Bird, would I want to know that guy? Do I, you know, sympathize with that guy? No. But it sure was fun to play and within that story. But this character in Broken Land, I love him because he's not racist at all. It's not, he grew up in that world. He's had migrants coming across his property his entire life. It's a world he's familiar with. That's not really, he doesn't really have something against it until they do something to his property that really upsets him. And that kind of sets the story in motion.
11: And I also wanted to ask you, what can you say or not about what's coming up in Mayor of Kingstown, another opposite character, what you'll be up to as an FBI agent?
12: Oh my gosh, I'm still doing it here in Pittsburgh. I had not seen the show before I did this because, you know, there's so many things to subscribe to and I wasn't subscribing to Paramount Plus. But when I was asked to do it, I started watching it. And it's terrific. It is really a fantastic show. And it's one of the things I love about it is what I like about Broken Land and other things that I'm really fond of is it just, the world feels so true and authentic. And in Mary Kingstown, it feels that way as well. And it's a world with a, God almighty, a lot of corruption in it. And my character walks into that situation. And it really feels like something out of an old Western, which really appealed to me. This guy getting off the train, coming into town, thinking he's going to do something, and boy, what he's confronted with is way beyond what he thought he was going to be confronted with. So it's really fun.
11: Mm. And you also recently starred in another movie about the struggles of immigrants, Italians in Cabrini, and as Archbishop Cargan. Would you say there's a connection drawing you to that subject as an actor?
12: Well, of course, I mean, just me as a person, I'm very sympathetic to it. And it doesn't even have anything to do with me being an actor. I just am very sympathetic to the situation and the struggles and the conflicts that people are feeling. And I love these stories that are really wrestling with it. And really, it's not just present day. It goes back a long ways. And the getting to play Corrigan, who himself... and it was, you know, this was a real man, real story. He was really didn't want anything to do with Mother Cabrini when she arrived in New York. She was a threat to him, and in the movie and in real life, eventually he became good friends with her. But there was a lot they had to go through to get to that point, and it's not a whole lot different than what happens in this movie.
11: And speaking of playing real people. And the challenge of playing real people, what led you to portray both George Washington and Lincoln?
12: Yeah, two. Holy crow. Even to be asked to do that and get to think, you know, their thoughts for a while and live in their headspace, their world, whatever. What a thing to be asked to do. Couldn't be luckier. One of the things about both of them, we have the myth, we have the sort of the pure image of Washington, pure image of Abraham Lincoln, but both of them were way more complicated than we really get taught or learn. You know, what Lincoln was very, very reluctant to fight for the end of slavery. He knew it was wrong. I shouldn't say that, but he had to be dragged into it a little bit. And Washington, he had, holy crow, what a complicated man. And he could be extremely petty, vindictive, but just the man who this country could not have exist without. And he was smart as could be, and sometimes as petty as could be. So it was really fun to play him.
11: And what would you hope to convey to, or would you like to convey to audiences about Broken Land? And would you say it would be a different film in any way for American audiences as opposed to immigrant audiences?
12: You know what? I would hope that the experience for people coming here from another country and the people who are living here, the experience would be really similar. I can imagine people coming here from another country being obviously very sympathetic with Jacqueline's character. And Jacqueline is just amazing in this movie, the actress. And people more sympathetic with my character. But ultimately, they come together. And you would hope that no matter who you are, you would want them to come together, and you would feel, you would just feel moved and gratified by the end, by how you're feeling and how they're feeling.
11: And I wanted to ask you, since the interview, this interview is for radio and the listeners can't see you, when David Morse looks in the mirror, what does he see?
12: Oh, I, you know, like a lot of people who are my age, we think we're going to see somebody younger when we look in the mirror. And I'm not that person. But I'm doing okay. I'm just grateful to still be here.
11: Okay. Well, thank you so much, David Morse, for joining us on the show, and I will get the word out.
12: Thank you for doing it, Perry. Nice to talk to you.
11: Okay. Bye.
12: Bye.

Hey, this is Jack Shalom. Welcome to, in case you missed it, a semi-occasional roundup of the week's most absurd and head-shaking news. First up, in our National Brotherhood Week department, Reuters reports that U.S. President Donald Trump is bringing his affinity for mixed martial arts to the White House, staging a night of cage fighting on the South Lawn on June 14th, his 80th birthday. The South Lawn has been outfitted with an octagon-shaped cage and a hulking metal arena structure called the Claw. The seven bouts will feature eight Americans and six others from four countries, all men. God, wouldn't you sell your firstborn to see the Iranian Ayatollah knock the crap out of Stephen Miller and Jared Kushner? And in our things that go boom in the night department, the New York Times reports that the Trump administration is moving forward with a plan to provide Cold War-era plutonium from dismantled nuclear warheads to private companies. Nuclear nonproliferation experts point out that plutonium can be used to create nuclear weapons. Also, plutonium is widely considered the most dangerous substance on Earth. Ingesting just a particle of plutonium the size of a grain of sand is deadly. The private companies receiving the plutonium include Oklo, whose backers include BlackRock, Vanguard, OpenAI founder Sam Altman, Facebook co-founder Dustin Moskovitz, and Peter Thiel. Such a great idea. Our billionaire overlords can now have nuclear arsenals of their own. Imagine Elon Musk getting really mad at Sam Altman. It's a billionaire boom, boom! Speaking of billionaires, a Blue Origin Amazon rocket has exploded on the launch pad. Jeff Bezos' company spokesman posted on X, "We experienced an anomaly during today's test." Anomaly? Anomaly? An anomaly is like when your cat starts playing Stairway to Heaven on your guitar, or Marco Rubio starts quoting Marx. But rich people blowing things up? Nah, that's business as usual. In our What Makes Sammy Stop Running department, Zoran Mamdani revealed to Runner's World magazine that when he ran in the 2024 New York City Marathon, he'd had a good race until a guy in Greenpoint offered him a cigarette 10 miles in. Mamdani says he smoked for a moment as he ran by, and the rest of the race went downhill pretty quickly. Which all goes to show you that you never know when those promised free buses will come in handy. And even though federal law forbids living people to appear on currency, two Trump appointees at the Treasury are preparing a prototype of Trump on a $250 bill. Jeffrey St. Clair of Counterpunch comments that fortunately, most of us will never see this bill, not having anything approaching $250 in our accounts. And in our Annals of Discrimination department, USA Today reports that the Department of Justice announced that it had filed lawsuits against four states alleging that their denial of confidential license plates for ICE agents is unconstitutional and discriminatory. According to the DOJ complaints, ICE agents must be allowed to take certain measures, including undercover license plates, in order to keep their activities and identities unknown to the general public and the criminals they investigate. Well, we here at Arts Express believe that ICE should demand that their employees be allowed to wear pink slippers and tutus so that criminals won't notice the ICE agents' black body armor, masks, and automatic machine guns beneath the frills. And in our G Coulda Fooled Me department, Hellgate website reports that the organizers and prominent participants of the Salute to Israel parade, many of whom insisted that the event was nothing more than an apolitical celebration, are now releasing statements distancing themselves from some of the ultra-reactionary participants they marched with,
including Bezalel Smotrich, the Israeli finance minister, who has a pending arrest warrant from the International Criminal Court in The Hague. Governor Kathy Hochul, City Council Speaker Julie Menon, and Attorney General Letitia James were among the elected officials who released statements condemning Smotrich after the parade. Yes, who could have known that a salute to a genocidal country would attract some of the genociders themselves? And not to be outdone, the ultra-conservative New York Post's front cover that day decried the absence of Mayor Mamdani from the parade, slamming the mayor for having spent the day, wait for it, riding his bicycle in a suit. Their headline, Cycle of Hate. Struggle on, New York Post headline writers, but you'll still never top the Daily News' classic, Headless Body in Topless Bar. And in the Some Stories Write Their Own Jokes department, just a day after the U.S. Department of Agriculture said there are no cases of the parasitic screwworm in the U.S., the Texas Agriculture Commissioner criticized and disagreed with the USDA, saying that for months the screwworm has advanced rapidly through Mexico, and that in spite of the USDA's existing game plan, the screwworm has advanced over 1,100 miles from southern Mexico to Texas. In other words, let's say it all together.

appeared to be shovels and flashlights. Even urban spelunkers were puzzled. One said, "There's nothing of value down there besides doo-doo water and a few needles." So the mystery remains. As Art Carney, who played sewer worker Ed Norton on The Honeymooners, used to say, "Hey, Ralphie boy, life is like a sewer. You get out of it what you put into it." And finally, in our The Island of Dr. Moreau department, The Guardian reports that Ivanka Trump and Jared Kushner have bought a 1,400-acre island from Albania called Sazan, which they say they are going to be turning into a high-end resort. A Guardian reporter, however, found the island covered in signs depicting skull and crossbones, warning of landmines and unexploded ordnance from the 50s. In addition, there are about 10 miles of tunnels, now mostly inhabited by bats, vipers, and wild rabbits. Negotiations about the sale of Sazan were kept secret. Residents and parliamentarians were not aware of the $1.4 billion deal until it was published in the papers. Kushner said, "We're creating a very high-end luxury product." That sounds just about right. Bats, vipers, and wild rabbits. You had so much practice in Gaza. And that's the news in case you missed it, a semi-occasional roundup of the week's most absurd and head-shaking news. This is Jack Shalom for Arts Express with host Prairie Miller.

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1: This is Dennis Bro for Lies, More Lies, and Damned Media Lies. And this episode is entitled, What is the Crime of Swindling an Insurance Company Compared to the Crime of Owning One? In a television landscape where working-class-centered series are few and far between, here are two which present the trials and tribulations of that class, as well as their antagonism to the class above, as exemplified in the U.S. hegemon. The better and clearer of the two is the BBC sitcom Can You Keep a Secret, which begins with its major secret, kept by an elderly West Briton village couple, revealed to their law-abiding son. The secret is that the son's father, who is presumed dead, has faked his death, and the couple, led by absolutely fabulous's Dawn French as Debbie Fenden, is now pocketing the insurance and state money from his demise. Their working-class logic, outlined by Debbie for what the law would term fraud, is impeccable. Her husband has Parkinson's disease, which the insurance company told them it would not cover. So, she says, after a lifetime of paying their taxes, following the rules, and never getting arrested, what have we got to show for it? A dingy house in the middle of nowhere with a dodgy boiler and a garden full of fox doo-doo. All this hints at the desperateness of the tail end of life for a class that is on its last legs, and fraud is as good a recourse as any to survive. Dawn French's exuberant elder in this series is the equivalent, in this television season, of Kathy Bates's lawyer avenging her daughter's death, facilitated by a corporate law firm in last season's Matlock. Both series deal in a highly dignified way with the aged, the detritus of capitalism, and with the problems and the triumphs of that age group, attempting not to be forgotten, and in the parents' example, full also of sexual energy. What does Debbie do with, in her mind, her not ill-gotten gains? One thing she does is give it back to the community in the form of a donation to a cultural center for her town, which, like many others in Keir Starmer's austerity Britain, is starved for funds to support commercial activities. Unfortunately, the series, as the episodes move along, loses the focus on aging and centers on a blackmail plot. It's hoped in season two that the original focus will return. More complicated and

0: way more damning is Hulu's An Australian Streamer's Stand series with two Americans in the lead, Sunny Nights. Will Forte, the last man on Earth, stars as one half of a brother and sister duo, Marvin and Vicky Martin, who, in their attempt to launch a suntan sunscreen company, inadvertently get involved with a group of low-level Australian mobsters and con artists. The trick here, which the series only partially acknowledges, is that the American upper-middle-class entrepreneurs are more ruthless than the gangsters, who, despite their crimes, are solidly rooted in a working-class Australian milieu. Martin is conned and then blackmailed, but it's Vicky who deals the murderous blow to the gangster who is threatening them. Vicky is at first the more ruthless of the two, wanting to blow up a rival company's stock, but eventually Marvin, with Fort initially doing a laid-back Jason Bateman from Ozark, then transforming after a talking to by a business coach and channeling energy he derives from the murder, knifing the rival company's stock in a murderous rage, which the series validates as him taking control. When they acquire some money from the business, Vicky wants to spend it on herself rather than put it back in the company, as at a higher level, American CEOs don't invest in innovation, but instead splurge on their own extravagant lifestyles. The better part of the series, though, and truly a wonder to behold, is the range of working-class lowlives who populate not only the washed-up amusement park they use as a loan shark and blackmail cover, but also other walks of life. There's Suze, who lures men into the honey trap, but who really wants to break free of this life and buy a motel she can share with her disabled father. Moni, whose violent rage owes to loyalty to her dead brother, and who explains the battered amusement park was where the two used to play as kids. The ex-rugby player turned enforcer Terry, who desperately needs money for an operation to save his life after a game injury. The rotund pest control female officer who aspires to be a journalist detective, and many more. The series is a veritable instruction manual on how to create a range of varied characters by tying them to their working class backgrounds. Inadvertently, it also functions as a critique of the ruthlessness of the American entrepreneurial impulse, which in one instance sees the businesswoman Vicky steal the money that the rugby player Terry needs for the operation that may save his life. This savagery is disguised under well-worn corporate cliches like help us help you and if we succeed, you should succeed, an ethos even adopted by the gangsters as one of them, trying to get out of their life of crime, says, I'm looking for an exit from my current employment situation. This is Dennis Bro, and this review is a preview of Short-Term Gain for Long-Term Pain, Episode 4 of Lies, More Lies, and Damned Media Lies, which you can find at liesmorelies.substack.com.
1: 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And if you'd like to express yourself too, you can write to us at theradiogoddess@gmail.com. Until next time, this is Prairie Miller leaving the station.

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0: As America approaches its 250th anniversary, can the public let strong-arm tactics and corruption define the moment? Or can they instead reclaim their flag and stand up for the freedoms guaranteed by the First Amendment of speech, religion, press, assembly, and protest, and the people's power that both fuels these rights and is essential to guarantee them? There will be a rally this Sunday, June 14th, from 11 a.m. to 1 p.m. at Paseo del Pueblo Norte and Civic Plaza Drive to protect the First Amendment and to protest high prices, war, corruption, and more. You may join with Taos United in this grassroots action.

0: Welcome. This is Dr. Michio Kaku, Professor of Theoretical Physics at the City College and the Graduate Center of the City University of New York, and this is Exploration. Every week on Exploration, we discuss the fascinating world of science and its impact on society. And today, in this hour, we're going to be talking about space, outer space, the exploration of space, and what lurks out there in the farthest reaches of the universe. We're going to be bringing on two very special guests. The interviews were pre-recorded. The first interview is with Dr. Neil deGrasse Tyson, director of the Hayden Planetarium. You've probably seen him on a number of fantastic TV specials. And also, he's the host of the PBS Nova Science Now program. We're going to be talking about, well, some of the basics of astronomy, like how do you buy a telescope? What do you look for when you look in the heavens? And then second, we're going to talk about black holes. Perhaps one of the greatest secrets of the universe may lie inside the clutches of a black hole. And we're going to bring on one of the world's leading authorities on black holes, Dr. Fulvia Melia, who's dedicated his life to exploring some of the most extreme forms of stars in the universe. So we'll be talking about black holes. So there seems to be a buzz out there. More and more information is coming out about this great universe of ours. Recently, NASA released this rather earth-shaking report stating that there could be an alien life form in California, believe it or not, a new form of DNA that uses arsenic rather than phosphorus to create its DNA molecule. For the first time in history, if this result pans out, and of course, other scientists have to verify it, if this report pans out, it could be an earth-shaking discovery that will force us to rewrite all the biology textbooks. Even the definition of life may have to be changed. And it means that in outer space, when we look for signs of life, we have to be much more open-minded about what kinds of life forms can exist in outer space. And so once again, in this hour of exploration, we're going to be talking about some of the deepest mysteries of the universe and how you can be part of the great quest to explore the universe. Once again, our first special guest will be Dr. Neil deGrasse Tyson, director of the Hayden Planetarium, host of the PBS Nova Science Now series, and a frequent guest on TV programs. And the second guest is one of the world's leading authorities on black holes, Dr. Fulvia Melia, professor of astronomy at the University of Arizona, author of a number of great books about black holes, perhaps the most mysterious object in the entire universe. They are, in some sense, the ultimate roach motel. In other words, everything can check into a black hole. However, nothing ever checks out of a black hole. And that's what makes them so intriguing. They are perhaps the most fascinating, the most mysterious, and the most unexplained object in the universe. I mean, after all, if something falls into a black hole, where does it go? And what lies on the other side of a black hole? The first question for you, Dr. Tyson, is if you're a beginner and you want to look at the night sky via a telescope, but you don't want to buy a toy, but on the other hand, you don't want to spend thousands of dollars on the top-of-the-line telescope, what kind of telescope would you advise a beginner to get?
1: You know, I get that question maybe a billion times a month.
0: Okay, well, billion and one now.
1: You're right. You don't want to get a toy because the toys, the cheap telescopes, no matter what they tell you on the box, the problem with the cheap telescopes is they're not only hard to use because they have bad mountings and you aim it at something and you just breathe on the telescope and the mounting shifts where the telescope was looking at and the image quality is poor. So just remove that from consideration. If you're worried about spending more on a telescope, then don't get the telescope at all. Just get a good pair of binoculars.
0: Mm-hmm.
1: And you can get a good pair for anywhere between $30 and $50. And binoculars are great because, particularly if you're a kid, you can do more than just look up with them. You can look horizontally with them.
0: Right.
1: And if you go to sporting events and that sort of thing. So binoculars have a tremendous utility that a telescope wouldn't have if you were never going to go beyond the entry level. So beyond that now, I would recommend a telescope. You'd have to spend, I think, at least $100.
0: Mm-hmm.
1: But consider that the telescope doesn't go out of style, and you'll have it for your entire life. So for things that you have for your entire life, $100 actually looks pretty cheap. And some better ones are up around $200 or $300. But what you want to make sure is that you have a sturdy enough mounting to keep a stable image in view. And telescopes get more and more and more expensive depending on how many bells and whistles you add.
0: Mm-hmm.
1: You get up around $1,000, telescopes have computer-controlled pointing systems. Back in my day, we had to actually know where things were in the night sky.
0: Now you can be a dummy and simply
1: now you just type it in, you know, and the telescope, it has GPS controllers so that knows where it is on Earth and knows where to point. So
0: you do nothing. You just sit it on the floor and it sort of like finds itself, right?
1: It makes coffee for you.
0: Yeah.
1: So basically, I would say there are a lot of camera shops that not only will be happy to sell you a piece of junk, your average good camera shop will also have the slightly higher level telescopes to sell you. And you want to make sure you have at least a couple of lenses, one to see large objects like the moon, others to see smaller ones where you need higher magnification. But so basically it's quite broad, and you might have specific needs. For example, maybe you don't have a car and you have to carry the thing yourself. Well, you know, you stay away from the heavier telescopes. There's some simple needs that you might need have to accommodate simply based on where you're going to take the thing. But I can tell you this, if you happen to have a couple of dollars and you want to get a big, powerful telescope, the drawback is it may be so big that it's hard to take with you to places that you might otherwise be going, and then you don't end up using it at all.
0: Mm-hmm.
1: So try to find the telescope that's big enough. And telescope bigger is generally better. It's one of the few things in life where it's always true. Okay? Bigger telescopes.
0: We won't mention the other parts of life where it's not
1: generally true. Are always better than little telescopes because they collect more light.
0: Mm-hmm.
1: If you collect more light, you can see dimmer things in the universe.
0: Mm-hmm.
1: So a simple telescope, a non-toy simple telescope, you can see the rings of Saturn, the moons of Jupiter, the weather bands on Jupiter. You can watch Jupiter rotate. You can see the craters on the moon. You can watch Venus go through phases. You can see that Mars is red and has ice caps on it. With proper filters, you can see sunspots on the sun in the daytime. You can see fuzzy splotches on the night sky, some of which are galaxies outside of the Milky Way. Others are just regions where stars are about to be born. So you can get pretty far on one of these first-level telescopes. But a larger telescope then will bring much more detail to those fuzzy objects, where you need more light to find out what you're looking at. And you'll see spiral structures and galaxies. You'll see centers of star clusters. With more light, you can see dimmer things. And the worst place to be for any of this is the city.
0: Mm-hmm.
1: Make sure you've got friends in the country.
0: Right. Country
1: Make
0: house,
1: sure you know the country mouse, you know?
0: Right. So buy a telescope and a country house at the same time.
1: Yeah, there you go.
0: Now, there are two kinds of telescopes. One is the so-called spyglass or refracting telescope, this long tube.
1: Mm-hmm.
0: And then you also have, of course, the reflecting telescope of Isaac Newton.
1: Mm-hmm.
0: So how big a which telescope would you recommend? And if you get a reflector, how big a mirror would you recommend?
1: I would say the largest practical sized, that is, kind you can just sort of pick up and take with you, a reflector, is going to be the 6-inch reflector. And it has a 6-inch diameter mirror at the back end, and light comes in, reflects off the mirror, bounces back to a device where you stick your eyepiece. And 6-inch diameter is a pretty good diameter for all things considered.
0: Mm-hmm.
1: And but the reflecting telescopes are, because they're open-ended, dust can get in and you can actually drop things down and scratch the mirror. The other kind, the spyglass-style telescope, which is the more classically proportioned telescope, that if you were to draw a telescope sight unseen, it's probably the one you would draw, the kind that pirates use. You know, it's just this long tube with a lens at one end and a lens at the other end, and akin to what Galileo developed. That kind of telescope is a refracting telescope. Of course, it describes what the lens does to the light. It refracts, it bends the light down to a focus. And my personal first telescope was a 2.5-inch refractor. Yeah, that's a it's a nice sized telescope, and it can see all these things that I told you a moment ago, the rings of Saturn and craters and mountains and valleys on the moon. But it's a little more rugged. It's rugged. If you've got sort of rugged kids, for example, or if you yourself are a rugged adult, mm-hmm. that's the kind of telescope you would sort of haul with you mm-hmm. as you went out into the country.
0: And speaking about the rings of Saturn, during the Yankee game several years ago, it's a famous episode where the cameraman zoomed up and showed the rings of Saturn to millions of New Yorkers who had never, ever seen the rings of Saturn.
1: That is cool. Well, that's a testament to how good the zoom lenses are today.
0: Yeah.
1: Zoom lenses, I don't know the age distribution of your audience, but the old-timers will know there was a day before which there were simply no zoom lenses. And if you look at the old TV camera lenses of the past, they had a selection of lenses on a turret, and they would rotate that to bring a different lens into use.
0: Mm-hmm.
1: And all of the director's instructions never involved a zoom mm-hmm. because there were no zoom lenses. And the number of optical elements to make a working zoom lens is so high, and the number of surfaces that the light passes through is so high that the true solution to that had to await computers mm-hmm. to make that work. And so now if you can look at a wide-angle view of Yankee Stadium and then zoom into the rings of Saturn, you got a good camera on your hand.
0: Right.
1: That would cost much more than your telescope.
0: Yeah, much more. And the response was so enormous. So many people had never, ever seen the rings of Saturn. They called in. They thought it was a science fiction movie. And it was so great that the next day, they repeated it because the demand was so great during the Yankee game.
1: Yeah. Well, we need more of that. Just a reminder that sometimes you got to look up.
0: Mm-hmm. Which is, of course, hard for a lot of people.
1: Particularly city people, where if you look up, it's a pigeon's there or something. You know, it's, mm-hmm. it's just not a natural thing to
0: do.
1: And
0: you take your life in your own hands when you look up in the city.
1: And you might step in something, you know. There's all kinds of hazards in the city.
0: Okay, now let's talk about your early life. Was a telescope there in your early life that propelled you to become an astrophysicist?
1: Yeah, I mean, I'm a city kid. In fact, I grew up in New York City, where the night sky, like I said, is a kind of a rare commodity. You don't even know it's there, really, most of the time.
0: Mm-hmm.
1: And my first telescope, my very first telescope was a Christmas gift from my parents.
0: Is that right?
1: And that was with this 2.5-inch refractor.
0: How old were you?
1: Refractor. I was 13.
0: Mm-hmm.
1: And
0: changed your life.
1: Sorry, it was not because it was my birthday, mm-hmm. and I was just turning 13.
0: Mm-hmm.
1: And, oh, yeah, changed. Well, no, I already knew where I was going.
0: Mm-hmm.
1: But the telescope empowers you mm-hmm. to bring the vision to reality. Because I'd visited the local planetarium in New York, of course, the Hayden Planetarium.
0: Mm-hmm.
1: So I'd already been bitten by this cosmic bug. Uh-huh. And now I had this hunger and I had to feed it.
0: Uh-huh.
1: And so that first telescope was a refracting telescope. And since I kept growing in my hunger and my thirst, I quickly outgrew that, and then I saved money from walking dogs.
0: Oh, is that right?
1: Yeah, in New York, as you may know,
0: a lot of demand for walking dogs.
1: A lot of lazy adults who mm-hmm. own dogs in apartment buildings. You can't just let them out the back door. That would be a hazardous exercise if you live on the 30th mm-hmm. floor of an apartment building. So mm-hmm. you pay somebody, and they take your dogs out and you walk them. And in my day, you know, I got 50 cents a walk, mm-hmm. and a couple of times a day you'd walk the dog. I had it good back then. It doesn't sound like much money, but I didn't have to clean up after the dog the way people do today.
0: That's the name of the game, right?
1: Yeah, that's right. That's why they charge more for it, I think. But anyhow, I used that money to buy my next telescope, which was in fact a 6-inch reflector.
0: Mm-hmm.
1: And
0: so now you're with the big boys.
1: Now I was card carrying amateur astronomer.
0: Uh-huh.
1: And it came with a few lenses. I bought some more lenses. Bought the solar filters, and I was ready. I was ready to take in the universe wherever it would get delivered. And I would haul the telescope to the roof of my apartment building, a 22-story apartment building in the Bronx. And I'm embarrassed to say that I was much older before I realized that the name of the apartment building I grew up in was called the Skyview Apartment.
0: Was that right?
1: Because it was just a word with no mm-hmm. meaning to me.
0: Right.
1: While I lived there, and I looked back and I read the two words Skyview. Yeah, that's mm-hmm. what I did up on the roof. So it's fascinating that yes, you can become an astrophysicist even if you are star starved in the middle of the city.
0: Mm-hmm. And also, I understand that you have written your memoirs talking about this. Tell us a little bit about your memoirs.
1: Well, what happened was, I kept getting so many questions about like what I did when I was a kid and what I did in high school and college. I said, let me just write this down. Mm-hmm. Then I just hand them the book. I said, read this, call me in the morning.
0: Uh-huh.
1: And so, yeah, in fact, my memoir, which in fact had a very first appearance a few years ago, but it's now in its new edition that just came out last year, at the end of last year. It's called The Sky Is Not the Limit.
0: Mm-hmm.
1: And it's subtitled Adventures of an Urban Astrophysicist.
0: That's a contradiction in terms, right? Like Microsoft Works. That's also a contradiction in terms.
1: I mean, urban astrophysicist.
0: Urban astrophysicist.
1: Well, you got to read it to find out how, you know, how that contradiction gets resolved.
0: Mm-hmm.
1: But it's chronicles part of what I think a reader might be interested in, how I got to where I am.
0: Mm-hmm.
1: But I don't then dwell on that fact because I'm principally an educator, and what I do is I share the universe with people, but through the lens that I happen to carry as an astrophysicist, but also as a sort of public person in that realm. So a lot of them are sort of vignettes on how an astrophysicist sees the world around
0: mm-hmm.
1: you.
0: Okay. Well, now let's talk about big telescopes, really big telescopes, like the Hubble Space Telescope, which is currently orbiting the Earth. But if things go badly for the Hubble Space Telescope, it may plunge like a meteor, like a piece of space junk from outer space, and who knows, may land up in someone's backyard. What do you think about the accomplishments of the Hubble Space Telescope, and do you think it should be allowed to fall back to Earth?
1: That's a very rich question, and let me address it a couple of ways, but I'm happy to be brief if you have other topics as well you want to cover.
0: Mm-hmm.
1: The Hubble Telescope, as you may know, just celebrated its 15th anniversary, and there is no telescope that's orbiting the Earth that has that longevity. And that longevity came about, and the belovedness of the telescope in part came about because we were able to fix the thing, to service it, to improve it. As electronics and technologies advanced, you go up and swap out the detector, that's the business end of the telescope, and put in a new one. Because really, a telescope is simply a bucket to collect light.
0: Mm-hmm.
1: And what you put at the focus end, that's up to whatever is the state of your technologies. So the fact that it was serviceable by the space shuttle, by astronauts, meant that the accomplishments of Hubble could accumulate in our hearts and minds far beyond the normal life expectancy of a space-borne telescope.
0: Mm-hmm.
1: And so whole generations of people grew up knowing Hubble as their favorite thing, through elementary school, into high school, and into college. So that in part accounts for the love affair we all have with the telescope, not to mention the striking images that everyone now has as their screensaver for their computer.
0: Mm-hmm.
1: If you look at the productivity of the telescope, in scientific terms, as you know, we measure this by not only how many research papers came out of it, but how many citations those research papers received, which is, on the other end, a measure of how influential that research was. And the Hubble telescope, hands down, is the most fertile scientific instrument in the history of science.
0: Is that right?
1: That's correct. Mm-hmm. If you combine both of these factors, number of papers published and number of citations received, there is no comparison.
0: Mm-hmm.
1: And so that's extraordinary. I mean,
0: yeah.
1: And you wonder, how could anyone say, let's deorbit it? Well, the reason why that came up is there are other telescopes that were on the books,
0: right,
1: that were ready to be launched and ready to go up and will go places Hubble does not go. Go, that is, scientifically, will tread ground that Hubble cannot tread.
0: Mm-hmm.
1: And so you're left with this fascinating dilemma. There's the bird in the hand, the working telescope that you know is successful and will continue to make discoveries, and this new technology that's going to go up with a new kind of telescope. By the way, the launch vehicle might blow up on the pad, for all we know, right?
0: Mm-hmm.
1: And then it's gone.
0: Right.
1: And you've got nothing, right?
0: Mm-hmm.
1: Meanwhile, Hubble is deorbiting. So there are complex sort of funding, scientific, and political issues that surround when you turn off an instrument and when you turn on the next one.
0: Mm-hmm.
1: So right now, up to the minute, last I checked, the new head of NASA, who, by the way, has all the right pedigree to get NASA out of its doldrums and take us somewhere interesting.
0: Mm-hmm.
1: He's a physicist. He's an engineer. He managed companies. He's got the spirit of a young person. He's got the maturity of an old person. He's got everything. He came from central casting.
2: I see.
1: Who do you need for NASA to take us in? His name is Michael Griffin.
2: Uh-huh.
1: But anyhow, right now, he responded to these sort of battle cries of turning off Hubble. And he says, yes, let's look into what it takes to save Hubble. But in a limited budget environment, I have to pull money from other places.
2: Mm-hmm.
1: And so he reached to some of these other telescopes,
2: mm-hmm,
1: and pulled away the money, not to cancel those missions, but to delay them,
2: mm-hmm,
1: which is a softer consequence, right, than actually canceling them. Well, now we have the scientists who are part of those missions complaining, saying, no, this is bad. And so this is the politics of a limited budget.
2: Mm-hmm. Well, why don't they take a little bit of money from the International Space Station, which nobody wants, and even President George W. Bush has not expressed much enthusiasm for this bathtub in outer space called the International Space Station, and maybe take a little bit of money from the space shuttle. They cost enormous sums of money for the manned space program.
1: There are two ways I can answer that. One of them is just since we know we want to go beyond the shuttle and the space station in the new vision for space exploration,
2: mm-hmm,
1: why not just turn off the switches now? Mm-hmm. Just abandon them in place or give them to the Europeans, whatever. The problem is there's a lot embedded in that sort of rolling ball. We have international commitments to complete the space station because we have international partners in this exercise. So the recommendations that exist in the new vision for space exploration, now a year and a half old, those recommendations say we will phase out the shuttle, phase out the space station. In big government, you can't just turn off a switch. You have to you need an exit plan. So you turn them out. I mean, you phase them out. And while you phase them out, you phase in the rest of this vision. And so they are now on a phase-out trajectory, a phase-out plan,
2: mm-hmm,
1: to have all the budgets go to zero while we finish the space station. And once the space station is done, the shuttle gets retired.
2: Mm-hmm.
1: So that's a good thing, but you just want that to happen even faster.
2: It's a $100 billion space station, and no one can find a mission for it. What's it doing up there?
1: Well, that's another interesting
2: history. That's a whole other question.
1: it was born out of a whole other era. It,
2: mm-hmm,
1: was conceptually born in the Cold War.
2: Mm-hmm.
1: So, we don't want the commies with space stations over our heads,
2: right,
1: kind of thing.
2: Mm-hmm.
1: And then you kind of buy into it, and then it's kind of there, right?
2: Mm-hmm.
1: And so that's a complicated political history. I'm,
2: mm-hmm,
1: happy to say that the new vision for space exploration does not have that depth of politics driving it.
2: Mm-hmm.
1: There's exploration driving it. There's economics driving it. The goal and the hope is that it stimulates industries in ways that the stimulation of flight, I mean, the investment in flight stimulated associated industries.
2: Mm-hmm.
1: So there's some ambitious plans for it that don't derive from political whim, which I think can be the strength of any project.
2: Okay. Now let's talk about the search for life in outer space. The Mars rovers have been roving over the surface.
1: Let's first talk about the search for intelligent life on Earth.
2: Oh, well, there is none. We know that.
1: None, okay.
2: That's a settled question.
1: That's a whole other program, all right? We'll save that one. But go on, I'm sorry.
2: Okay, well, Mars, right?
1: Mm-hmm.
2: We've had this fascination with Mars and Spielberg. Spielberg and Tom Cruise.
1: This summer.
2: Are going to scare the pants off us with, War of the Worlds.
1: Mm-hmm.
2: And the question is, well, have we learned anything new? We see pictures of rocks. We see indications of maybe water once floating on the surface of Mars. Anything surprising that caught your attention concerning the Mars rovers?
1: Well, as you know, Mars has twin rovers, six wheeling on its surface right now as we speak. And they're on opposite sides of the planet, so that there's always one in view that we can talk to and get the data from.
2: Mm-hmm.
1: And there's always one in sunlight. So that's a clever way to explore the planet. These two rovers. Now, I am an astrophysicist, not a geologist or a geophysicist. So there's a limit to how excited I can get,
2: mm-hmm,
1: by just looking at rocks.
2: A bunch of rocks, right?
1: Right, right. So, but in all respect to them, I mean, they get into their rocks.
2: Mm-hmm.
1: If any of us have known a geologist, their home is filled with rocks,
2: mm-hmm,
1: that they found out in the valley and in the mountains and in the, So among this, given this fact, the subset of the rocks that I'm curious about are those that could have only formed in the presence of liquid water. Because the goal of the astrophysicist is not tell me what kind of minerals are there, unless those minerals impact or affect the kinds of questions we want to answered about whether Mars once had liquid water. Because on Earth, where there's liquid water, there is life. So we have this, you can call it a bias, but I think it's an okay bias, that the search for life as we know it involves the search for liquid water. So NASA has this mantra, follow the water. And so these rovers had, as one of their primary missions, look for rocks that may have been formed in the presence of water. And in fact, they found them. So we're jumping for joy at this. And so that helps us shape the next mission to Mars, because we know there's no water on Mars, on the Martian surface. Where did the water go? It's a big mystery. And most experts in this effort believe the water sunk down into the surface and has now formed a kind of permafrost. And so your next round of missions to Mars are going to have to be able to dig. And so we're going to go to places where we think the water is shallowest and start digging. And so that's where that's the role of these missions in the big picture for our search for life on Mars.
2: And speaking about digging, in the near future, NASA wants to send a space probe to one of the moons of Jupiter, Europa, which may have a liquid ocean underneath the ice cover. And no, NASA does have plans. I've seen some of the animation for it. To dig right through the ice of this moon of Jupiter to access the ocean and perhaps one day send a submarine down there. What are your thoughts? Is that a long shot concerning a liquid ocean under the surface of the ice cover of a moon of Jupiter?
1: That's currently my favorite plan in the works right now.
2: Mm-hmm.
1: It's still just sort of being sketched. There's no sort of hardware being committed to that idea yet. But in the minds of creative people, the hardware is getting committed. They're trying to figure out how to do this. There's this moon of Jupiter. By the way, the whole Jupiter system, and it's got dozens of moons. I have lost count. One of those moons is one of the largest among them, discovered by Galileo. In fact, it's called the one of the Galilean moons. It's called Europa. And it is way outside of this zone around the sun where the temperature's just right for liquid water. Earth is in that zone. We're not too close. We're not too far. We're just right. It's Goldilocks. We're just right to have liquid water. You go to Jupiter, you expect everything to be frozen. But you know something? The ice on the European surface is, yes, it's frozen. There are cracks in the ice.
2: And that concludes our interview with Dr. Neil Tyson, leading African-American scientist, director of the Hayden Planetarium in New York City. And if you want a copy of today's program, call the Pacifica Program Service at 1-800-735-0230. That's 1-800-735-0230. Stay tuned now for the second half of Exploration as we talk about black holes with Dr. Fulvia Melia, one of the leading authorities on those mysterious objects in the universe called black holes. So stay tuned now for the second half of Exploration as we leave the fabric of space-time and enter the world of Einstein, the world of black holes, with Dr. Fulvia Melia.

0: Welcome. Once again, this is Dr. Michio Kaku, Professor of Theoretical Physics at the City College and the Graduate Center of the City University of New York. And this is the second half of Exploration. In the first half of Exploration, we conducted an interview with Dr. Neil Tyson, leading African-American scientist, director of the Hayden Planetarium, and author of numerous books on astronomy. Well, in the second half of Exploration, we're going to continue our discussion about exploring the universe with black holes. Our special guest today is Dr. Fulvia Melia. He's the author of a book called The Edge of Infinity, and we are talking about the mysterious objects in the universe photographed by the Hubble Space Telescope called black holes. Well, black holes are so massive that even light itself cannot escape. In fact, when we photograph these black holes, we actually photograph the swirling disk of matter and energy and stars that swirl around the black hole. One of these days, perhaps one of these days, we'll be able to get right up close and photograph the event horizon, a sphere surrounding the black hole. And if you were to go through the sphere, it is the point of no return. And believe it or not, in our own Milky Way galaxy, at the center of our own backyard, the Milky Way galaxy, there's a gigantic black hole. It weighs about 2 million times or so the mass of our sun. And of course, there's ample speculation about what happens if you were to fall into a black hole and wind up on the other side. I should also point out that if you want to find out more about black holes and what could possibly lie on the other side of forever, get a copy of my books, Physics of the Impossible and also Parallel Worlds. These books go in much more detail than what we can cover here in this interview. Specifically, we talk about whether or not there's something on the other side of a black hole. Is there a white hole that connects a black hole? So when that matter falls into a black hole, it's spewed out the other end in terms of a white hole. And doesn't the white hole look like the Big Bang itself? In fact, there are some physicists who stick their neck out and say that perhaps there's another universe on the other side of a black hole. So when matter falls in, it blows out the other end, just like a Big Bang with the creation of another universe. That, of course, is still speculation. But for more details, consult my books, Physics of the Impossible and also Parallel Worlds. So once again, let's now continue our interview with Dr. Fulvia Melia of the University of Arizona, one of the world's authorities on black hole physics. The first question for you is, how did you first get interested in physics and astronomy?
1: Well, I actually grew up in Melbourne, and I don't know if all of your listeners have had the opportunity of visiting the Southern Hemisphere, but looking up at the sky from the Southern Hemisphere, one gets quite a different view than from the Northern Hemisphere. The Milky Way, for example, is very easily seen, and it stretches from one horizon to the next, and it fills the cosmic vault. And when I was small, I remember almost every evening just going outdoors and just looking at the stars and the Milky Way for hours and hours and hours. And I would say that that's probably what started me off. With that, of course, comes the natural curiosity of how things work and what these objects are, and one is led, I think, in most cases, to a study of physics, and that's what got me into physics and astronomy, I would say.
0: And Arizona is one of the world's leading centers for astronomical research, I understand. So what is it like to be in Arizona versus being in New York City, to be able to look up at the night sky and see the Milky Way, and also to be at the very forefront of telescope technology?
1: Well, that's the interesting comparison, of course, because even though I usually tell my friends, especially the ones overseas, even though we belong to the same country, the southwest of the United States is really very, very different from the northeast, as I think everybody realizes. Here in Arizona, the skies are almost always clear. It's not a coincidence that many of the national and now the international telescope facilities are being built here. We get very little cloud cover during the year, so going out in the evening, whether using a telescope or not, presents quite a glorious experience. It's a wonderful opportunity to feel the magnitude of the skies and the objects there. And of course, for research, especially for the observers and people who build instruments eventually placed on the telescopes with which these observations are made, there are very few places on the planet better than this to do studies such as this. The clarity of the skies and also the access to objects, not only in the northern hemisphere, but those approaching what one would see from the southern hemisphere. Of course, Earth's rim prevents us from seeing all of the portion of the Milky Way that would be accessible from the south, but nonetheless, during a portion of the year, we can still see the center of the galaxy, for example, which is close to the southern horizon for us here in Arizona. But other than the skies here, the only other place that would present a comparable opportunity for studying these objects would be from countries such as Chile, which of course is way down south. So as far as we here in the United States are concerned, unless we want to travel to South America, this is probably the place to do this type of work.
0: And also, tell us a little bit about how stars die and the formation of black holes.
1: Right. Well, this of course is an ongoing investigation. We think we understand some pieces of the puzzle. Not everything is known. It's quite a long story. Black holes can actually form in several ways, and it's not clear that the supermassive objects that we see in the nuclei of galaxies form through the stellar process of life and then death. They may have formed in other ways, and we may come back to this in a few moments when we talk about the genesis of these objects early on after the Big Bang. But in terms of the smaller black holes, like the ones like Cygnus X-1, for example, these are the objects that we think weigh perhaps 10 to 20 times as much as the Sun. As far as these objects are concerned, most of them are produced when a very massive star. And by very massive, we mean something, an object that weighs anywhere between 30 to 50 times the mass of the Sun, burns its nuclear fuel rather quickly, it turns out, because the more massive the object is, the faster it burns the fuel, and then eventually loses that internal support that prevents it from collapsing to the middle. It's the heat generated from nuclear burning that preserves the star during the main part of its life, like the Sun is now. And at the end, when that nuclear fuel is burned to heavier elements, such as carbon and eventually to iron, the heat generation stops and the material can't support itself anymore and collapses into the middle, at which point a supernova explosion ensues and the remnant, depending on how massive the original star was, can sometimes be a black hole with a mass somewhere between a couple of solar masses and 10 to 20, as I said earlier. So the vast majority of black holes about which we know, and there are some billion of these in the galaxy, probably formed in this way. But there is another class of objects, like the one at the center of our galaxy and the center of many other galaxies, such as the Andromeda Galaxy, our sister galaxy. These objects have a mass anywhere between a million to several billion times the mass of the Sun. And although some of them may have started as seeds from supernova explosions a long, long time ago and eventually have grown to the point where they are now, it's not clear that all of them could have formed that way. And the reason I say that, and this would lead into another part of the story, the reason I say that is that we now have very, very strong evidence that at least some of these supermassive objects were formed only 700 million years after the Big Bang, much, much earlier than the formation of galaxies and much of the structure that we see in the universe today. So it's starting to look like there was some other mechanism, some other process that led to this early collapse and this catastrophic creation of very strong gravity surrounding these objects, which probably also then acted as nucleation sites that attracted other matter towards them. And that matter, we think, in many cases, may have led to the formation of galaxies. So the odd thing now is, is that we may actually owe our existence to the formation of these supermassive black holes, because they may have been the seeds that created galaxies, which then, of course, created stars within them and planets and life and so on. So it's quite a long, complex story, and we don't know all the details yet, but some of the pieces of the puzzle are starting to emerge, in that there definitely appear to be several classes of these, and one class having to do with the supermassive objects somehow had a genesis much, much earlier than we thought before, and how they formed is not entirely clear yet.
0: Well, I have a question that many young people ask about black holes. First of all, black holes suck in everything. Even light itself cannot escape. In some sense, they're the ultimate roach hotel. And the Hubble Space Telescope has photographed black holes eating up whole star systems. So in other words, things check into a black hole, but nothing ever checks out. Well, then the question is, well, a black hole should be invisible. Even light itself cannot escape from a black hole. Therefore, a black hole should be invisible. And yet we have the Hubble Space Telescope taking photographs of perhaps hundreds of black holes in outer space. And so then the question is, how do you photograph something that is invisible?
1: Right. This is what's really generating much of the excitement these days with theoretical astrophysicists and, of course, the physics community in general. What telescopes that have been built up to this point have seen so far is not really the black hole itself, but what they see is light produced by matter falling into the black hole. Their resolution is not yet good enough for them to make an image of the black hole itself, the event horizon, which is the surface beyond which nothing can escape, including light. So if we really could see the black hole itself, what we would see is a dark shadow in front of a curtain of light. The curtain of light presumably would be produced by matter behind the black hole relative to us, and the black hole would absorb all of the light produced behind it or redirect it away from our line of sight, because gravity can bend the path of light. And so we would see a dark shadow. That's what a black hole would look like if we had a camera with such clarity, such spatial resolution, that we could see detail down to that size. It does look like by the end of the decade, we may have the capability of actually forming such an image. But for now, telescopes such as Hubble and Chandra have not been able to do that yet. So instead, what they show us is images, or what they produce is images of matter falling into the black hole from larger distances, distances much further away than the event horizon itself. Both have done spectacularly in this regard, though. Both Chandra, the X-ray telescope, and Hubble have each produced a very deep image of certain patches of the sky. By deep, we mean that there were patches in the sky, such as one in the constellation of Ursa Major, where there are very, very few objects within our own galaxy inside of that patch. And so it's like looking through a relatively open window to distances much further away than objects within our galaxy. And what they were able to do by staring at these patches was to collect light from objects some 10 to 12 billion light years away. In other words, objects that were producing this light only 700 to 800 million years after the Big Bang. And what they see when they look at these patches is very bright objects, either X-ray objects or ultraviolet or infrared objects in the case of Hubble, objects that number as many as 500 within a region only the size of the full moon. So if you can imagine with your eye looking at a part of the sky that has the size of the full moon, within such a region, these telescopes have been able to produce images of as many as 500 of these objects. And these objects are so far away, they're so bright, that the only way that they could produce this much light is if they're black holes absorbing matter from their environment and converting gravitational and rest mass energy into light. So we believe that when we look at these patches, most of the objects that we see, most of the 500, must be supermassive black holes at that distance in the universe. And what's interesting is that when one extrapolates over the whole sky, these numbers correspond to total numbers of some 300 to 400 million such objects. And we know that that's not all that's there, because that's what we can count. That's what we can see. But some of these objects are probably also obscured by dusty matter falling in towards them, and so it's not clear that we're seeing everything. So the best that we can say is that there must be at least 300 million of these supermassive black holes spread throughout the cosmos. Chandra, of course, has gone on and done even much better than that. It's allowed us to look at the supermassive black hole at the center of our own galaxy with even better clarity, because it's much closer than the others. It's only 25,000 light years away compared to the 12 billion light years of many of these other objects near the beginning of the universe's life. And because this object at the center of our galaxy is so close, we've been able to study it with Chandra and now other instruments as well. The European Space Agency has its own X-ray telescope called XMM Newton, which has done similarly spectacular studies of these objects. But with Chandra, we've been able to see the X-rays produced by the black hole at the center of our galaxy with enough resolution that we can actually place the source, the location of the emitting plasma, within a region no bigger than the distance between the Earth and the Sun. In addition, this object seems to explode roughly once a day, producing a flare of X-rays. The X-ray intensity during these events goes up by anywhere between 30 and 200 times what the intensity is during the quiescent state. And so for a couple of hours, the black hole at the center of our galaxy shines much, much brighter than it otherwise does. And what's intriguing now, and these are the latest results that haven't even been published in the literature, what's intriguing now is that there is very clear evidence that during these events, we can see a periodic pulse. It's like the heartbeat of this object. There's a periodic pulse that occurs roughly once every 20 minutes. The natural interpretation for this, and again, it hasn't been published yet, so we have to look at this more carefully and make sure that we've ruled out all the other possibilities, but the natural interpretation is that what we're looking at is a phenomenon associated with X-rays being produced in a region orbiting the black hole within a distance only 3 to 4 times the size of the event horizon. So although we can't see the event horizon just yet with Chandra or Hubble, nonetheless, we're seeing a phenomenon associated with emission that's occurring only 2 to 3 times the size of the event horizon.

0: plasma in orbit around the black hole, and the distance that corresponds to that period is about 3 times the size of the event horizon. So these are some of the most exciting things that are happening now as we speak, and the prospects will get only better as time passes and Chandra and XMM continue to look and discover additional activity and also with the next generation of telescopes in the pipeline now.
1: Now, everyone asks the question, what happens if you fall into a black hole? No one's ever done that, of course. But could you explain some of the distortions of space-time that occur if you were to fall into a black hole and someone were to observe you falling into a black hole from a distant planet?
0: Right. And the answer to that, of course, depends, not surprisingly, on how massive the black hole is. What one would see falling through the event horizon differs depending on how massive the black hole is compared to the mass of the object or the body falling in. It turns out that for a massive object like the one at the galactic center, which we now understand has roughly 3 million solar masses worth of material contained within it, falling through the event horizon of an object like that, a person would actually not see very much, would actually not feel very strong effects on his or her body. There would be other distortions to the light, but we'll come back to that in a moment. The point is that what happens physically to matter falling through the event horizon depends on how big the object falling in is compared to how big the event horizon is. And the size of the event horizon scales with the mass of the black hole. So, for example, if the sun were to shrink down to the size of a black hole, its event horizon would have a radius of only 3 kilometers, smaller than a city. Whereas the black hole at the galactic center has an event horizon with a radius about 1/20th the distance between the Earth and the sun, which is much, much bigger, of course, than 3 kilometers. And it's the difference or the comparison between the size of the event horizon and the size of the object falling in that determines how much physical damage, if we can put it that way, is done to the object falling in. So because our body is so small compared to the size of the event horizon of the black hole, the galactic center, we could fall right through and not feel very much physical damage. We wouldn't get distorted or pulled or stretched or compressed. We would be able to pass through the event horizon, and then other catastrophic events would ensue, I'm sure, after that. But the process of falling in wouldn't do damage to us. On the other hand, if we were to fall through a smaller black hole, like the sun, again, if the sun were to be compressed to 3 kilometer size, then our body would get stretched at first, pulled apart, and catastrophic damage would follow. We would be disintegrated, and only the atoms and molecules would fall through. So the physical damage is different depending on the size. And a good analogy would be compare standing on the surface of the Earth, where the surface of the Earth, even though it's spherical, looks flat to us because it's so much bigger than us, and then standing on the dome of a cathedral. The dome is also quasi-spherical at the top, but because the size of the sphere is much smaller compared to the Earth and much closer to our size, we feel the curvature of the dome much more. And so that's the analogy. A small black hole, because of its greater curvature relative to us, would do more damage to our body falling through than a big black hole does. Now, that's as far as physical damage is concerned, but what we see, though, would be less dependent on the size, and there would be significant distortion to the light path progressively as we get closer and closer to the event horizon. So light, because of gravitational redshift, meaning that photons have progressively less and less energy, not speed. The speed of light is always the same, but the energy of the photons decreases relative to us at infinity as they get closer and closer to the event horizon. Because of that decreasing energy, we have greater and greater difficulty seeing the light. Eventually, as the light reaches the event horizon,

0: it's lost all of its energy relative to what we see. And so we wouldn't be able to even detect the light anymore, even though it would still be coming out until it passes through the event horizon. And then beyond that, we wouldn't see it anymore. But as we fall in, because of this effect, we would tend to see primarily light concentrated closer and closer to the zenith angle, right above our head. So as we get closer to the event horizon, we see a progressively smaller cone of light from the rest of the universe until that point when we cross the event horizon itself, and only the light coming directly down would be visible to us. And so we would see these significant distortions because of the light bending and the gravitational redshift. And when we cross the event horizon, then, of course, nothing can go back out, so we can't communicate with the outside world. But what we would see is only light falling directly inwards towards us.
1: Now, Stephen Hawking made headlines a few months ago concerning the information problem. That is, if you take the Encyclopedia Britannica and you were to throw it into a black hole, all that information, said Stephen Hawking, would be permanently lost because it can't be retrieved. However, he took back that position a few months ago. Could you explain to us exactly what is this information problem that Stephen Hawking was addressing that made the front pages of so many newspapers?
0: Right. This is a very important problem, of course, because it's right on the interface between quantum mechanics and general relativity. And as you know yourself very well, Michio, there's this significant conflict between what quantum mechanics says and requires and what classical general relativity says and requires. They're almost the two opposite ends when it comes to this question of information loss and how one treats the force and so on. So in quantum mechanics, information cannot be lost. But in general relativity, which is a classical theory, and these issues hadn't come up at the time when general relativity was being developed, when an object falls through the event horizon, as we were saying before, all the information that it carries with it, the number of protons, the number of electrons, any geometric configuration, past history, whatever it has, is never accessible again to the outside world, to the universe outside of the black hole. And so that's the paradox, or the conflict, I should say. It's not really a paradox, but that's the conflict between quantum mechanics and general relativity.
1: Well, I'm afraid that's it for Exploration. Once again, our first special guest was Dr. Neil Tyson, director of the Hayden Planetarium in New York City, leading African-American scientist. The second special guest was Dr. Fulvia Melia, chairman of the physics department at the University of Arizona and author of the book Edge of Infinity. And be sure to go to my website, www.mkaku.org, mkaku.org. where it lists my complete book tour, because I will be traveling around the country signing books and talking about Parallel Worlds, the new paperback edition of my book, the latest book to discuss cosmology, string theory, higher dimensions, time travel, the birth, and the, perhaps, the end of the universe. Good day.

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0: As America approaches its 250th anniversary, can the public let strong-arm tactics and corruption define the moment? Or can they instead reclaim their flag and stand up for the freedoms guaranteed by the First Amendment of speech, religion, press, assembly, and protest, and the people's power that both fuels these rights and is essential to guarantee them? There will be a rally this Sunday, June 14th, from 11 a.m. to 1 p.m. at Paseo del Pueblo Norte and Civic Plaza Drive to protect the First Amendment and to protest high prices, war, corruption, and more. You may join with Taos United in this grassroots action.
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2: I'm Deborah Sloss, a licensed marriage and family therapist and this show's producer and regular host. But today, I'm handing the mic over to State of Mind story coach, Patrice Vecchione, who is guest hosting as we explore aging with resilience, a topic she's passionate about. Patrice Vecchione, a Monterey-based author, artist, and teacher, developed a keen interest in this topic through her own experience of growing older and from watching those around her navigate the process. In particular, she's been inspired by her mother-in-law, Barbara Stark, whose ability to meet life's challenges with adaptability and strength sparked Patrice's desire to explore what it truly means to age resiliently. Aging isn't something that happens all at once. It's a lifelong process that begins much earlier than most of us realize. While we often associate it with later years, experts agree that aging starts in our early 20s. That means the choices we make today shape how we'll experience life in the years ahead. Resilient aging isn't about defying time. It's about embracing change with flexibility, purpose, and joy. In this episode, we hear from people who have learned to lean into the realities of aging while finding ways to thrive well into their later life. Whether you're in your 20s, 30s, 50s, or beyond, the insights shared today can help you prepare for a future where you can continue to grow and adapt. No matter your age today, we hope you'll stay with us for this inspiring conversation about your future. With that, I'll turn it over to your guest host today, Patrice Vecchione.
8: Thank you, Deborah. Today we'll be talking with three elders about their experiences of aging and what's led them to be the resilient people they are. All of our guests are between their late 80s and mid-90s, and each of them is leading a rich and vibrant life, even with its challenges. Knowing Barbara, Alice, and Elliot for many years, led me to want to ask them to share their secrets to living a vital life. Finally, we'll hear from Ruth Nickens, a nurse and senior care specialist. She'll share insights and experiences from her 40-year career on what it takes to age resiliently. Our first guest, Barbara Stark, was born in San Francisco in 1929. At 20, she married. Barbara and her husband had 5 children. 14 years ago, Roy died. For 67 years, Barbara lived in her Palo Alto home, recently relocating to a senior community where she now thrives. In June of 2025, Barbara will turn 96. Welcome to State of Mind, Barbara.
3: I'm so happy to be here.
8: A few years ago, I accompanied you to a doctor's appointment, and the doctor, being rather impressed with you and your enthusiasm and joy, asked you where your motivation, where your passion for life comes from. Do you remember how you answered her?
3: Yes, I love life.
8: And it was so beautiful. It was a simple answer, and she was bowled over, you know, that you've had health challenges as everybody does as we get older, and yet you still said, I love life. So what do you love about it?
3: Well, I love the mystery of life. I love being with family. It's been hard recently with the political climate, but I still love being here.
8: That's great. I'm so glad you do. I love you being here. Can you think of a significant moment in your life that changed your perspective on life and on living?
3: Yes. I had 5 children, and my second son was born very handicapped. So I went from being a kid, I had to face the reality of his handicap and trying to manage my family.
8: You were pretty young when he was born, weren't you?
3: 23.
8: And so what made your outlook, how did your outlook shift as a result of being catapulted into adulthood at only 23?
3: Well, if it wasn't me, who would it be that took care of all this? And I guess I found the resilience somehow to keep going and take care of things.
8: And from what I understand, you never lost your sense of humor.
3: Well, it was hard there for a while. But I still managed to see the funny side of life.
8: Did resilience start for you, do you think, when you were a child? And if so, how?
3: Well, yes, it did, because I was from a rather dysfunctional family. My mother died when I was 8 years old, and my father remarried, and I had to adjust to a stepmother, and she really wasn't qualified. She was only about 19 or 20, and really too young to manage. I mean, to adapt to an 8-year-old little girl that had just lost her mother. So I think I started to develop some real inner strength at that time. I had to, I didn't think of it this way, of course, as a child, but I had to develop the strength to carry on.
8: Yeah, and you did.
3: I did.
8: I'm wondering, to move a little bit further into the subject, how did you think your life was going to go? And how does that compare to the life you've actually lived and are living?
3: Well, of course, as a young person, I was very idealistic. I thought, well, I'm going to live happily ever after. like most of us do, and I had to face the often harsh realities of what it is to live.
8: Could you talk a little bit about being married and how Roy influenced and shaped your life and how the experience of marriage did?
3: Yes. Well, I was sort of a kind of an airhead kid, and being married, we had our first child in the first year we were married. My husband had a very practical sense. Some of that rubbed off on me, and I was able to, I learned a lot from him. And I think he may have learned to lighten up a little bit from me.
8: And you have 4 living children?
3: I do.
8: Yep. And I'm married to the oldest of them.
3: Yes.
8: What was the influence of them on your life? And do you think they enhanced your ability to be resilient?
3: Oh, absolutely they did. Yes. Yes, I had to learn patience. And I had to learn how to do, I had to learn how to multitask. I got to be a calming effect on them when maybe I wasn't feeling calm inside at all.
8: That's a special kind of multitasking, isn't it?
3: Yes, it is.
8: And I know, being a part of your family, I know some of the stories, and I just want to touch very quickly on one of them, the time when you opened the front door and your son, young son Tom, ran in and followed by a water balloon.
3: Yes. He was having some sort of an argument with this person with a water balloon, and the kid threw a water balloon at him. And at that moment, he opened the door and the water balloon came flying into the front door. And I was so angry, I chased that kid down the street. And the funny part of it was his parents were sitting in their living room, and I was yelling at this kid that he had to be more careful about where he aimed his water balloon. And they just sat there reading the paper like, does this happen every day that some neighbor is yelling at their kid?
8: I love that story because it shows how spunky you were as a young mom. Are you satisfied with the life that you have lived thus far, and how?
3: Well, I think in general, I'm a happy person. It's been hard to be happy at times. It isn't always easy, like moving into this senior facility was not an easy thing. But I am. I'm pretty content.
8: Can you talk a little bit about feeling unsafe at home, and then what helps you to feel safe at the retirement home?
3: Yes, well, I decided after I moved in, I was very lonely because I didn't know anyone, and my surroundings were so completely different. But I decided that the best way to become acquainted would be to join what was going on here. Joined the classes, and I met people, and it's really very interesting here because everybody has a story to tell, and everyone has had what I think is a big life. So I'm quite happy here.
8: Is there anything you wish you had known or understood earlier in your life, especially when it comes to the process of aging?
3: You know, I think that's a really difficult question because I had both my grandmothers living, and I saw them age, and I talked to them about it. As a matter of fact, my one grandmother, she started losing her hearing, and I said to her, Nana, does that bother you a lot not to hear? And my grandmother answered, I've heard enough.
8: What is it that you still want to accomplish in your life?
3: I want to learn how to tap dance.
8: So I better get you a pair of tap shoes for your birthday, then.
3: I think so. And I'll get a leotard to go with it.
8: Never too late, Mom. Thank you, Barbara. Next, I want to introduce you to Alice Tao. Alice was born in 1935 in Guangdong, China. Her family survived World War II and the communist takeover before escaping to Hong Kong. With her husband, Tian, she raised three children in Carmel and taught at Middlebury Institute. In retirement, Alice began writing poetry, and in 2023, at the age of 88, her first book was published. Welcome, Alice.
4: Hi, Patrice.
8: I'm so happy that you're here today for this conversation about aging and resilience. And when you think about the forces that influenced who you are today, I imagine you were shaped by both choice and circumstance. Could you talk a little bit about what's brought you to who you are now?
4: I would trace back to I was the first child of my parents, and my father was the only male heir of the first wife of my grandfather. So they all wanted to have a boy, except here I am.
8: So by being born a girl and not a boy, that set the course of your life, didn't it?
4: I would say so, yes.
8: And can you talk a little bit about how that influenced you, how it made you who you are?
4: There are a lot of expectations how a girl should behave. And I know that free expression was not exactly encouraged in China at that time. I had this inside resistance that harbor all these years, I guess, until now, I suppose, that I can express it.
8: So are you saying that you're less resistant now, or that all that resistance brought you to the point of today?
4: I would say that now I find an environment I can express myself freely.
8: That is a really, really important point. For those of you listening, I would like you to know that Alice and I met 20 years ago when she walked into a poetry writing workshop I was leading at a public library. And so expressing yourself freely has been a great focus of your life for sure since that time. And I want people to also know that at the age of 88, Alice published her first book. So I would say most people who publish books publish them when they're a little bit younger than 88. But your age propelled you forward into publishing this book. Could you talk a little bit about publishing that book, about writing it and editing it and putting it out in the world?
4: It's all because of Patrice.
8: Well, you did the work. I helped you out, but you did the work.
4: You are the one who is holding my hand through this whole process, because I had a stroke when I was 86. And when I actually recovered, you were just after me, like, I would say, a silken whip with in your hand. And that get me to the point that, oh, it actually possible that I see there is a path to get there. So I make myself every day, every morning, 2 hours spent in either revising or working on this book before I did anything else. I would not allow myself to do anything else except to start with this first in the morning. And I think that process really helps.
8: So that's a significant amount of discipline, isn't it?
4: Well, because you are chasing after me all the time.
8: I was chasing after you, and I'm not so sure my whip was silken. Sometimes I think it had barbs at the end. Well, you know, there's a great opportunity to know someone for a long period of time and watch their development as a writer. And of all my students, I have watched most of all your development as a writer and seen you become a very striking poet, able to translate experiences that were from your early childhood into beautiful works of art. And when you had your stroke, I remember coming over and bringing you some soup. And when you had that stroke, it was when I realized that you weren't going to be here forever. And I knew that I wasn't the only one who wanted that book. So you have a purpose in life. And I know you told me just yesterday a local bookstore is asking for more copies of the book. So what is it like to live with that sense of purpose?
4: Total surprise. Because looking back in my childhood, oil lamp, no running water, outhouses. So it's just such a difficult to imagine that this is happening to me at this age.
8: You're listening to State of Mind, Being Human and Living Well. I'm your guest host, Patrice Vecchione, and today we're exploring aging with resilience, how we can navigate the challenges of getting older while maintaining meaning, purpose, and joy. Joining us for this conversation are Barbara Stark, Alice Tao, and Elliot Ruckowitz Roberts, three inspiring elders living fully into their 80s and 90s. Later in the show, we'll also hear from registered nurse and senior health and wellness programming specialist, Ruth Nickens. As always, you can find a resource list for this episode, including anything we mentioned today, in the show notes at stateofmindmedia.org. Back to our interview. I mean, most people don't have this happen. And we often in this culture especially think of old age as a time of reflection, retreat, but not production. And you are living an enormously creative life right now.
4: You know, I never thought of it that way. It's just that certain urge in me. Oh, this is interesting. Oh, I want to do this. Oh, I want to do that. I want to go to this concert. I want to go to this lecture. And then at one point, it's kind of hard for me physically, but then I make myself do it. And then at the end, I'm always happy that I make the effort. So I say, oh, well, what's wrong with keep trying?
8: Yeah, that's right. Whereas the tendency for a lot of people, I mean, I speak for myself at 67, my tendency is, oh, yeah, I really want to go to that concert. Oh, I think I'll stay home. And so I love that you take the initiative and you do it. You said a little bit just now, a moment ago, about your early childhood. And I wonder, I think it would be very interesting for listeners to know a little bit more about your early life so they could see what a big contrast there is between that time and now you make your home in Carmel, California, where you've lived for a long time. And you're the mother of three children. Your husband passed away. Tien died how many?
4: 14 years ago.
8: 14 years ago. So you've been living on your own for 14 years. So tell us a little bit more, please, about your early life and having to flee China.
4: I think I was two or three when Japan invaded China in the Manchurian area. And of course, then followed by the Second World War. So my parents were lucky in the sense they were high school teachers. So whichever school would hire them, they would be going there. And we were able to settle in this farming village that is very stable and kind people. And they taught at the high school there for 5 years. So Then the war ended, and then we moved back to our own hometown. And all the sights and sounds of that simple life just stick with me. And the way how girls were treated just bring me a lot of resentment inside that I couldn't express until now.
8: That's so interesting how resentment, how frustration can be a motivator for expression and creativity.
4: I would say so, because I would watch some traditional families, rich families, spoil their kids, and their kids never learn to do anything. If I will one day have the resources to decide on that, that's never going to happen.
8: Do you feel satisfied with your life? Is there something you haven't done yet that you want to do?
4: No, I'm totally happy with my life because within my limits, I just feel that I have good friends. I have a group of friends that I practice Tai Chi with. And coming from different countries, and that's the part that I love the most about this little community here. It's like a mini United Nations. And people are a lot more open-minded. And I talk to people like PhDs and scholars. And then I talk to people working in the electricity, plumbing, and the solar panel. And they're all so very interesting. I just have to count my blessings.
8: Very important. And I think you do that, you offer that to yourself as well.
4: You know, as I get older, I decided that I really, really need to be kind to myself.
8: So what does that look like? What do you do that's kind to yourself?
4: Well, if I feel that I should not put other people down or like in a disagreeable way. I should treat myself the same. If I make a mistake, oh, I recognize that, then, you know, I say, oh, well, I'll do better next time. It's just sometimes I think society expects you to look a certain way, to behave a certain way, to speak a certain way. Each of us, you know, is born different. So the essence of each person is different from everyone else. And each will express themselves differently. So if I try hard to listen to what they're really saying instead of the way they express it, it seems to me it helps me a lot.
8: That's great. That's something we should all remember. I want to move direction just a little bit here and ask you how do you navigate the challenges of maintaining your physical and emotional health?
4: I think little problems are the best if you catch them and correct them at the right time. If my daughter was not here to get me to ER after my stroke or in time, I think I would either be an invalid or die. Or I just think that along the way, little problems is really alert you to be more disciplined in how you take care of yourself, because I really don't like pain. So now I find that if I spend every morning stretching and doing my routine physical activity, I can be pain-free. And that just encouraged me to keep doing it. Okay, Alice, you can still do it. You better do it, because one day you might not be able to.
8: You also pay attention carefully to how you eat, don't you?
4: Oh, golly. I decided that all this convenience food, just lots of ingredients, and I try to avoid those because I try to eat a lot of vegetable and fruit, and grain and any kind of I go for balanced diet with natural ingredients. And I'm so glad that my daughter is helping me do all this grocery shopping.
8: Yeah, she's a great support.
4: What I'm aiming for right now actually is like pain-free physically and stress-free mentally. That means a lot of things that used to bother me. I said, well, you know, why let it bother me? I can't do anything about it. So
8: is that the main thing you do for ways of coping with stress, is to let it go, let things go?
4: Yes, yes. But I have to say, though, you know, really, I mean, when you were young, I feel that I did plan ahead, because all this is possible because I think I have a reasonable financial foundation. And because if you have to worry about expenses, meeting the expenses every day, that is stressful.
8: Thanks, Alice. And now we'll talk with 88-year-old Elliot Ruckowitz Roberts, who was born in New York City. When he was a child, his parents changed their name to Roberts to protect them from anti-Semitism. Elliot taught at Monterey Peninsula College. He and his wife, Tay, raised three children. Later, he was Tay's sole caregiver when she had ALS until her death in 2010. He's been grateful to live with another special woman, Debbie, for many years. Welcome to State of Mind, Elliot.
5: Thank you. It's a pleasure to be here.
8: When you were young, how did you view old people?
5: Well, the world I grew up in was really two worlds. The world of Ruckowitz, which was the world I was born into as a child, and that was our family name. And the world of Roberts, which was the world when my father changed our name to hide the fact that we were Jewish. Given the world situation at the time, this is 1939, and also the kind of virulent anti-Semitism in this country. And so the Ruckowitz world really had elders and old people who I felt an incredible distance from. They were, for me, one was a very imposing figure. We lived in a Brooklyn apartment, my mother, my father, my brother, myself, my aunt and my uncle, and my grandfather Hertzberg. And he and I slept in the same room together. And he was a very austere figure to me. And in a way, even though I slept next to him, we really didn't have what I consider to be any kind of relationship. He was just always very, very distant. And also, you know, really the object of a great deal of criticism. My other grandfather Ruckowitz, was a much milder person, but still, when I remember the time when he was dying and they wanted me to come to be, he called for me, actually. He wanted his grandsons and grandchildren there. And I just stood there before him, and there was nothing I could say because I couldn't speak to him. So I really, in a way, old people were just something, another world for me. Nothing, you know, there were no figures in them that I really admired. In fact, more a little bit in trepidation of.
8: Did that change as you got older?
5: Well, not really, because they both died before I really got older. And in a way, you know, I really didn't, when I was growing up also, old people weren't really, in my consciousness. I mean, for some reason, when I look back, I can't remember. I mean, I think of my uncles, my older uncles, and actually they were trying to acclimate me to the world they lived in, which was a world where they really had a struggle. They were all blue-collar workers. They were all in that generation between first immigrant, you know, children of first immigrants. And I remember one time, which kind of stands out in my memory, we were at my aunt's house, actually in New Jersey, and all my uncles were kind of, you know, sitting in a circle, and for some reason I entered the circle, and they all blew smoke at me. And, you know, and it made me tear, you know, my eyes tear, and made me cough. And they all laughed. And I remember running out of that and just feeling so terrible about it.
8: So, Elliot, with that background and that experience of elders, how does that affect you now that you're an elder?
5: Well, I think I'm much gentler with younger people. And, you know, I don't have that particular need. I don't feel I have to initiate people into the culture and to also a different world, because I don't have that family nexus. There were two large immigrant families. My mother had 8 siblings. My father had 7. I had lots of aunts and uncles and cousins. And so it was kind of like a community defending itself against that outside world. And, you know, I live in a really different world. So I don't, I don't feel that I have to initiate people into the world. And in fact, maybe I've been derelict about this, but I feel people have to find their own way, mainly because we're also distinctively different. And how I coped is not the way you're going to cope. It's not the way my son copes. It's not the way my grandsons cope. And I think that might have been my own issue with my father, because he wanted me, you know, he had a very clear direction for me where he wanted me to go. And I just resisted like hell. So, and he and I had a very antagonistic relationship, also with my mother too, but I think it's just the way I was for whatever reason.
8: And did that change how you parented your children?
5: Yeah. I pretty much felt that I was there to help them any way I can, offer as much love as I could, support them, but they really needed to find their own ways. And I'm not sure that was such a good thing. In fact, now my two children with children run a tighter ship than I ever ran with their children. And it's kind of interesting to see how that works, you know, how sometimes we just do the opposite of what we experienced. And and that's why, you know, it's each of us is so unique that sometimes it's really difficult to offer advice, because what's good for you is not necessarily good for someone else. And what's good for them is not necessarily good for you.
8: At 88 years old, and I've known you a long time, it's hard for me to realize that you're actually 88. What keeps you going? What gives you joy and enthusiasm?
5: Well, you know, I kind of think of Basho, the haiku master poet. And when he was dying, the tradition among haiku poets is you wrote a death poem. And so he was dying, and the people gathered around him asked him if he was going to write a death poem. And he said, no, he said, every poem is a death poem. And, every day is the last day. So, I mean, that's in a way how I start my days. You know, this is, and what that means is to try to be as totally present in everything I do that I can. And what's amazing about this moment, at least in my life now, I mean, it's just the incredible beauty in the world. I mean, like, you know, I sit at breakfast, we have a little bird bath outside, and you watch, I mean, these birds you see every day, like, you know, the Steller's blue jay or the robin or the Oregon junco. And each day they're incredibly beautiful. You know, they never, never get old. And the colors change. You watch them bathing, and the way the drops of water flicker out and get caught in the sun. So you've got this whole veil of light around them. You take a walk, and the spring flowers that are coming up now are just absolutely incredible. Or the clouds, I don't know if you watch the clouds lately, but there's the incredible, and we're so fortunate to live in this area. I mean, I grew up in Brooklyn, right? I grew up in a concrete world, you know, where my, as I wrote in, I did a piece I'm working on where I wrote about what was my contact with the natural world when I grew up. It was with cockroaches and rats and, you know, everything that had to be exterminated. So my whole natural world was something you had to fight against instead of something that you were part of and the incredible, incredible beauty of it.
8: Do you think of yourself as a resilient person?
5: No. I've never thought in those terms. I mean, whoever thinks of themselves as resilient, you know? It's what I like, it, with your permission, I'd like to read something from Robertson Jeffers, because he really addresses this, because we're dealing with a human characteristic, a human people. And this is at the end of a talk he gave in 1941 about a poet and the democracy. And the world is falling apart. We're about to go into World War I. And he says, "We are a tough race, we humans. We have lived through an ice age and many ages of barbarism. We can live through this stage of civilization. And when at length it wears out and crumbles under us, we can plot our agony of resurrection and make a new age. Our business is to live through anything, and to keep alive through everything our ideal values of freedom and courage and mercy and tolerance."
8: That's beautiful. That's beautiful.
5: So, you know, I think when you talk about resilience, you know, I always hate it when we put labels on things, because then so much more is involved. We kind of think of it in terms of a conscious, something we do consciously. And, you know, what I like about Jeffers' quote is he's suggesting this is part of what it is to be human. This is part of our nature.
8: So maybe there's a link between resilience and acceptance.
5: Yeah. Mm-hmm. Or, you know, the Mayo Clinic defines resiliency, and this is the one I like, is being able to adapt to life's misfortunes and setbacks.
8: Do you see yourself as having been resilient after the death of your wife?
5: Yeah, although that I survived is, yes, I would think would be a kind of resilience, because it was, I mean, the grief was really overpowering. And at some point, I had to make a decision, and that was, you know, whether to continue or not, because the grief was actually physical, the pain was physical. And then I realized that I don't live alone. You know, there are all these people who I care about, who care about me, and any action I took really had to be considerate of them. And, you know, to decide not to continue living would be a terrible thing for all of them. I wasn't, you know, I'm not acting alone. And maybe that's, you know, and that's part of, you know, when you talk about what keeps me going, is that sense of interdependence of people. You know, no one really exists alone. We all, you know, exist in relationship with other people, in relationship with the world as well. Anything I do has consequences beyond myself.
8: Thank you, Elliot. I'm your guest host, Patrice Vecchione, and you're tuned in to State of Mind, Being Human and Living Well. Today, we're exploring aging with resilience, how we can face the challenges of growing older with adaptability, purpose, and joy. We've been hearing from three elders, Barbara Stark, Alice Tao, and Elliot Ruckowitz Roberts, who are thriving well into their 80s and 90s. Next, we're joined by registered nurse and senior programming specialist Ruth Nickens, who shares insights on navigating the physical and emotional aspects of aging. Now, let's get back to our interview. Joining us next is Ruth Nickens, a registered nurse and health educator with over 40 years of experience and 20 working exclusively with older adults. As the Health and Wellness Program Coordinator at the Tallahassee Senior Center, Ruth has spent her career supporting seniors in staying active, socially connected, and emotionally resilient. She also played a key role in imagining and developing the twice award-winning Upslide program, which brings adults 50 and older together to build meaningful social connections and reduce loneliness, something that's deeply tied to mental health and overall well-being. And if you find yourself thinking her voice sounds a little familiar, you're not imagining it. Ruth is actually the sister of our show's producer and regular host, Deborah Sloss. And as it turns out, she also happens to be the perfectly qualified expert guest for this topic. Welcome to State of Mind, Ruth.
2: Thank you so much for having me. It's really a privilege.
8: Earlier in the show, we heard our guest, Elliot, wrestle with the term resilience. How would you define resilience in the context of aging?
2: Well, interestingly, Elliot didn't actually think he was resilient, though clearly he did demonstrate some of the qualities. Resilience is the ability to bounce back after some sort of difficult or traumatic event or situation. But not only bouncing back and coming through it, but also emerging stronger with new skills and new perspectives.
8: Like what? What new skills and perspectives might we gain? I'm thinking about myself. Have I learned new skills as a result of my need to be resilient?
2: I think you probably have. I mean, one thing is to be really introspective and to take a look at yourself and be able to analyze and evaluate, you know, how did I react to that? Am I being the person that I want to be? And additionally, it's finding those behaviors of working hard to have a positive outlook about things, trying to see the upside as well as the downside. Also, embracing the things that are truly important to us, that give us meaning and purpose. So there's many different ways, you know, which can come from the need to become resilient.
8: What are the most important factors that help older adults stay nimble, especially when facing challenges like chronic illness, pain, loss, or loneliness?
2: Oh, there's so much here. It's so rich, but there's some really basic things. And I've done a lot of work with laughter and humor as part of stress reduction and just a higher quality of life. And the two parallel so beautifully. So first of all, we need to be socially connected. That, you know, research has shown that is the number one quality that by which people lead successful and have positive, you know, successful lives and have positive aging experiences. Another really important strategy is physical. It's about moving your body every day, whether you take a fitness class or belong to a gym or you take a walk with a friend. It's so important to move your body every day. They even, you know, dancing around your living room, even housework is physical activity, and that counts. Being in nature is so important. I could talk for hours about that, but, you know, starting the day with a walk with a friend in the woods or, you know, in a park is just, it's spiritual, but it's also very physical. Another idea is to make sure you have people in your life that can provide some kind of support or coaching, whether you have a good friend or a family member or even a professional that you can talk to, because some of it, you know, aging is not easy, and you constantly encountering new things to which you have to embrace and adjust to. So having somebody professional or just really, really close to you, is very compassionate, is really helpful.
8: What about spirituality? How does spirituality enter into aging?
2: Spirituality is essential.
6: to successful aging, but that can look so different. Just, you know, going to church, of course, or synagogue is an option, but that is not the only way that you can be spiritual. You can be personally spiritual. You can watch the skies. You can meditate. You can journal. You can connect with nature. There's so many things that can make a person feel spiritual.
8: Listening to the interviews with elders Barbara, Alice, and Elliot, what stood out to you about how they embody resilience?
6: Well, Barbara talks about how she simply loves life. She has an inner joy. She loves her family.

0: and she's getting to know them and feeling much more satisfied that she has relationships and friends now where she's living. So Barbara is doing a terrific job of being resilient, or has been her whole life. She's had a challenging life.
1: It's interesting to think about how early challenges, there's so many ways to take them, but you are so right that she's bounced back and found ways through. I'm glad you noticed that.
0: She reminded me a lot of my own mother, who has been very resilient since being widowed, and she has found great happiness and a lot of joy in her friendships, in her games nights, and her social life.
1: So being social is a big element here, isn't it?
0: It is a big element, and it is not easy for everybody. It's amazing how many people actually feel fairly introverted and who feel challenged by trying to forge, friendships and relationships. And that does not get easier as people get older. In fact, it can become more challenging. So hence the need for different support systems and new strategies and ways to try to find friends, make friends, keep building relationships.
1: And what about Alice and Elliot?
0: Alice also had a really difficult life. Interestingly, we find in my work that 100% of the people who feel loneliness, isolation, or depression, or lack of resilience as older adults experience childhood trauma. But Alice persevered, and she definitely has found purpose in her life. And purpose, of course, is so important. Purpose is the reason that one wants to get out of bed in the morning. Purpose is what shapes our life and motivates us to keep moving forward. And at eight is 88, I believe, she published her first poetry book. So Alice had a lot of creativity and curiosity, and again, she also has stayed socially engaged. So some of the other things that we have talked about, and Elliot is so interesting, how he kind of felt very distanced from the elderly, and also from his identity when he was younger. But he really has discovered mindfulness, which is also a spiritual practice of simply paying attention to what is in front of you and noticing the beauty in the world around you. He talks about watching the birds. He's at the bird bath, and there's flowers and there are clouds, and it's beautiful. And Elliot, he's found his resilience through his mindfulness. And also what he said at the end when about his wife passing away and how it was so physically painful. And he thought about how unbearable it was, in that he wasn't sure he could go on. And he realized that his life was so interconnected with other people, and that, he was not alone, and what he did actually would impact other people that he loved. And so he made the decision to be resilient and to find ways to keep putting one foot in front of the other and make a life that was meaningful and purposeful.
1: And then things got better for Elliot. He met another woman, fell in love. He's moved. He's the president of a poetry foundation. So it's pretty impressive.
0: That's a beautiful story. It's nice to know that love can come again.
1: As we wrap up, Ruth, what do you want listeners to remember about aging with resilience?
0: I would like people to accept the fact that changes and transitions are inevitable, and to try to greet those as new seasons, and hopefully greeting them with hope. Meaningful engagement also is known to be the most important thing we can do to maintain resilience and successful aging. And also, I hope people feel like they're never too old to learn and to try new things, or even to make new friends.

0: Thank you, Ruth. Over this past hour, we've explored resilience, the ability to adapt, grow, and thrive in the face of life's challenges. Resilience isn't necessarily something everyone's born with, but we can all cultivate it. Developing it will empower us at any age, increasing our ability to thrive and to live with greater purpose, strength, and joy. Our hope is that these conversations spark a greater curiosity about your own path, deepen your powers of adaptability and perseverance, and remind you that you're not alone. Resources and support are within reach to help you navigate your journey.
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1: I want to say a huge thank you to our guest host, Patrice Vecchione, and to all our show guests, Barbara Stark, Alice Tell, Elliot Ruckowitz-Roberts, and Ruth Nickens. 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And a special thank you to musician Adrian Legg and Favored Nations Entertainment for our theme music. 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

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On this show, you'll hear solutions journalism for social justice, fueling action, not despair. I'm Sonali Kolhatkar, host and executive producer. This week, we'll break down New York City's newest proposal to tax the rich, a so-called pied-à-terre tax to raise revenues from the second homes of the wealthy. Emily Eisner of Fiscal Policy Institute will be my guest. Then we'll turn to Steve Phillips, whose new book tackles the Trump administration's reversal of racial equity policies by turning the argument around. Instead of wondering why people of color are kept out of positions of power, Steve asks, why are white men so overrepresented in upper echelons? His new book is called Are White Men Smarter Than Everybody Else? Playing Offense in the Fight for Racial Justice in America. And finally, we'll mark May Day with Amazon Labor Union co-founder and vice president Derek Palmer, who has a new handbook for modern-day union organizing. That's coming up in just a moment.

0: 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New York City Mayor Zohran Mamdani, together with New York Governor Kathy Hochul, has proposed a new tax on non-resident second homeowners in the city. The so-called pied-à-terre tax is a surcharge on homes valued at $5 million or more, owned largely by people who don't live in the city year-round. While the tax has wealthy homeowners up in arms, some tax experts say it doesn't go far enough to address the city's major budgetary shortfall. Among them is my guest, Emily Eisner, the acting executive director and chief economist at the Fiscal Policy Institute. Welcome to the program, Emily.
1: Thanks so much for having me.
0: What is this tax? I gave the broad outlines of it. A lot of people who own second, third homes in New York City aren't having it, don't like it. How badly would it actually impact them, if we should even have that as a consideration? But what exactly is that tax?
1: Yeah, you know, some of the details of the tax haven't been ironed out yet. I think that the mayor and the governor are in negotiations over this. What we do know is that they're aiming to raise a total of about $500 million from the tax overall, and they expect to tax about 10,000 to 15,000 units. Keep in mind that these are units that are worth, apartments that are worth more than $5 million at the market rate. So these are people who own $5 million apartments as their second homes, or third or fourth. So I don't expect this to be a high enough tax for people to feel a budget strain. And as you sort of said in your introduction, $500 million is about a tenth of the budget gap that New York City has. So this is not really that large a proposal in the grand scheme of things.
0: So we don't yet know how big the surcharge will be. Is that accurate?
1: That's correct. Yeah, we don't know yet what the rate on the what the tax rate will be, or what the dollar amount of the tax will be on these units.
0: And Mamdani has gotten into trouble for holding up a particular billionaire as a great example by recording a promo video in front of a home that is owned by Citadel CEO Ken Griffin. That home is a penthouse worth $238 million. Emily, I cannot fathom that somebody has a second home worth that much. That means that they're basically using New York City as their playground. To have a penthouse that's worth $238 million in the city, that I imagine it should be an easy sell, right? To say that we're going to tax homes like that?
1: Yeah, I think that, you know, a lot of us regular folk who are sort of middle or upper middle class, working class, all sort of feel the strain of the affordability crisis, especially in New York City, where prices have been really high, and especially rents, home housing costs have been really high for decades now, and they've only grown over recent years. For there to be these, you know, extremely ultra rich people who own homes in the city that are worth, as you said, like gazillions of dollars, the proposal is to ask those people to pay their fair share. That shouldn't be a huge sell, especially because we've seen a real growth and strengthening in the tax the rich movement that has come along with Mayor Mamdani's sort of campaign and his proposals. But it sort of goes back in New York to 2021, when we saw the first Tax the Rich campaign. There's been a lot of growth in calls to, you know, create solutions to the dramatic inequality that we see.
0: So if this tax does get finalized and passed, it's expected to raise, or at least the proponents, the designers of it, the mayor of New York City and the governor of the state, hope to raise $500 billion.
1: $500 million.
0: This is one tenth, right, of what is needed. What could it take to actually push that number higher? Because Mamdani's been very clear when he came in that his predecessor essentially swept under the rug this massive budgetary shortfall, in large part because, of course, we've been letting the rich get away with paying fewer and fewer taxes, and also spending cuts often target those at the very bottom echelons. What would it take to have a tax, or to generate revenue, or to maybe, you know, have the budget math make sense that you suggest, that you are a proponent of?
1: Yeah, that's a great question. And to your point, I think that there's been a long time coming budget issue in New York City. And this really comes down to making sure that our tax system in the city is progressive and reflects the income distribution that we have in the city. And the reality is that this is one of the most unequal cities in the country, maybe the most unequal city in the whole country. We have incredibly high earners in New York City, and also incredible poverty and a struggling working and middle class. It's reasonable to try to get the tax system in line with that inequality so that we have high earners paying, you know, their fair share into the budget. What would it take to really close the budget gap? Well, we need more broad-based taxation that really targets sort of the whole upper class. I'm thinking specifically about households making $1 million or more per year in the city. So the current policy that we're talking about, the pied-à-terre, you know, that's really only taxing non-residents, but we really need to be looking at taxes that apply to residents of the city if we really want to make up the budget gap. And actually, since I'm on with you today, there was just today a proposal from the speaker of the city council and the mayor. They're now aligned on a new proposal called the pass-through energy tax credit reduction. That's a mouthful, but it's basically a way of increasing taxes on basically pass-through businesses, which includes hedge funds, it can include law firms. A lot of high earners have businesses that are called pass-through businesses. This would be a proposal to pretty marginally increase their taxes and raise about $1 billion for the city. This is the kind of proposal that we need to see more of if we really want to chip away at the whole $5.5 billion budget gap.
0: And so essentially, the pied-à-terre tax is sort of low-hanging fruit, right? The amount of whining that we're seeing from billionaires who are upset about taxes on their second or third properties, and of course from low-income conservatives who for some reason identify personally with these billionaires, even though they themselves might be worth so much less, that whining is so disproportionate to what they're actually going to end up having to pay. I'm wondering if the kinds of laws that we're seeing in, say, Washington state are something that you might back more. There's a millionaire's tax that will go into effect in 2028, a 9.9% tax on annual household incomes of $1 million or more, that would essentially then go to fund the things that most other residents of the majority of residents of Washington state rely on. Is that the kind of thing you want to see more of in New York state and the city of New York?
1: Yes. As I've been saying, I think that we need more progressive taxation in New York, Washington, Massachusetts, and actually it's kind of left people's minds, but in 2021, New York state increased taxes specifically on millionaire households. And it's really interesting that we have that recent example. We really put a small increase on households making $1 million or more per year. It's raised $3 billion annually for the state. It has not caused any exodus of millionaires from the state. The data reflects the fact that millionaires actually have grown in number since that tax increase went into effect in New York and in New York City. And we'd expect to see the same if they implement another increase on millionaire households taxes. Zohran Mamdani has been proposing a surtax on households making more than $1 million a year. The Fiscal Policy Institute has also supported a tax change of that nature for years.
0: Now, Governor Kathy Hochul is taking a lot of credit for this pied-à-terre tax. It seems to be something that, you know, a lot of mainstream Democrats are realizing is really popular with their base. But just from where I sit, it looks like she's basically being pushed by Mamdani and then realizing it's a winning issue and so sort of championing it together. And Mamdani is limited by what he can practically push through as an individual leader. But I'm, you know, in terms of what is viable or not viable, how viable is it for Mamdani to push for that sort of straightforward income tax and corporate tax that you're suggesting? And I know that it's tough to ask that question because that's a question that mass media like to ask, usually with the implication that it's not viable and therefore shouldn't be touched. But from a practical perspective, can he do it?
1: Well, I think that the pied-à-terre tax and this new push on the PTET, especially the pied-à-terre tax, the fact that Governor Hochul herself proposed the pied-à-terre tax indicates that there's a shift in the politics. Governor Hochul, I'm never going to be hard on someone for changing their view in favor of more progressive taxation. I think it's laudable that Governor Hochul has shifted towards wanting to ask high earners and extremely wealthy people to pay into providing the services that make New York City and New York State a great place to live. I think that that's a really great move in the right direction. And I'm really happy to see that she did that. And I think that does, as you said, reflect a lot of effort from not just Mayor Mamdani, but also a large movement of people from all over the income distribution that can see that there are high earners that are not paying their fair share, that we have a sort of regressive taxation in this country, and that we need updates to our tax system to make sure that we can raise the revenue to pay for our schools, to pay for our roads, to pay for the public services that we all rely on. Do I think that an income tax or a corporate tax is likely in this state budget? I don't know the answer to that question. I think it's a very positive sign that the governor has shifted and is supporting a pied-à-terre. And as I mentioned earlier, the city council is now supporting this thing that is called the pass-through entity tax, which is a tax on pass-through businesses, which are largely very high earning businesses like hedge funds, law firms, other types of financial firms. A tax of this sort could raise a lot of money. It's very progressive. About 90% of the tax would come from high earners, those making over $1 million or more per year. It's completely within reason that the governor and the state legislature could support it. In fact, both houses of the state legislature already do support it. So getting the governor on board is the project. I don't have political insight besides the fact that clearly the politics are shifting and the dynamic is shifting.
0: Do you have a website where people can find out more about Fiscal Policy Institute?
1: Yeah, it's fiscalpolicy.org. Please come visit our website. You're also free to shoot me an email, info@fiscalpolicy.org. We would love to hear from you.
0: Thank you so much, Emily, for joining us today. Best of luck to you.
1: My pleasure.
0: My guest has been Emily Eisner, the Acting Executive Director and Chief Economist at the Fiscal Policy Institute. 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

0: 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President Donald Trump's central domestic agenda appears to be reversing gains made by proponents of racial equality and ensuring minority rule by white men, in dismantling federal diversity, equity, inclusion initiatives, encouraging white men to sue for racial discrimination, and exclusively welcoming white South Africans into the nation via the refugee program. Trump has been overt about his racist, sexist agenda. My next guest has coined a special term for Trump's white supremacist patriarchy and says it's time to go on the offense. Steve Phillips is a columnist for The Guardian and The Nation. He's also the host of the podcast Democracy in Color with Steve Phillips and the founder of the political media organization Democracy in Color. He's the author of the New York Times bestseller Brown is a New White, How the Demographic Revolution Has Created a New American Majority, and the national bestselling book How We Win the Civil War, Securing a Multiracial Democracy and Ending White Supremacy for Good. He now joins me to discuss his latest book, called Are White Men Smarter Than Everybody Else? Welcome to the program. Welcome back, I should say, Steve. It's so good to have you back with your latest book.
1: Thanks for having me. Glad to be here.
0: And so the subtitle for your book is important, Playing Offense in the Fight for Racial Justice in America. Let's start with how overrepresented white men really are in positions of power. If you listen to Trump and his allies, it seems as though white men are just being pushed out of everywhere and they are the ones facing the most discrimination. How untrue is that?
1: Right. Well, it's important to start with the baseline, right? That white men, by the latest census data, are 29% of the U.S. population. And so that's the baseline in terms of determining what is their representation in all of these other different sectors of society. And so you could start with presidents of the United States. We all have been men. All but one have been white men. 90% of the CEOs, the Fortune 500 companies, 90% of the companies that receive venture capital startup funding, around 80% of the United States Senate. And then across the board in like local organizations, college presidents, senior faculty on different campuses, most of the positions of power, influence, and decision-making in our society are held by white men. And they're certainly held by white men in significantly overrepresentative numbers than their numbers in the population.
0: And you coined the term swamp. Let's talk about that. When Trump came into power in his first presidential term in 2016, he promised to drain the swamp. But you were talking about a different swamp. What is that?
1: Yeah, well, I think first it's important to realize in terms of the obviously this moment we're in, the intensity and the ferocity of the attacks and everything, diversity and everything non-white male is very intense right now. It is important to recognize that much of this began before this president came back into office. And that's really originally how I came to write the book. I was asking what happened to the George Floyd commitments after George Floyd was killed in 2020. People, you know, said they care that Black Lives Matter and they made these pronouncements. And so obviously we're in this moment now where there's so much assault in everything, DEI, diversity, et cetera. And yet all of those things are attacking the remedies. They're not addressing the underlying problem of inequality and injustice, which everyone said they cared about back in 2020 and 2021. So that's what I'm trying to lift at. And so in terms of going back on the offense, I want to try to help us reframe this conversation. And then, frankly, the irony of the moment, a historical moment, is that for people who have been, you know, strong, forceful advocates for racial justice in the country, saw DEI as an inadequate, insufficient measure, and even affirmative action as an inadequate, insufficient measure. So that those things are now being seen as like the battering rams against white people is historically ironic, at least. And so we want to change this framework, change the framework, and change how people are actually thinking about this to be able to see that rather than focusing on the underrepresentation of people of color, which is historically how this conversation has unfolded, that let's look at the overrepresentation of whites and the overrepresentation of white men in particular, and which is a very different inquiry. So when you're looking at the underrepresentation, it leads you to like, what's wrong with people of color? What's wrong with women? They don't have enough education. They're not, you know, ambitious enough. Their families are falling apart, et cetera. But when you change the conversation to why are so many white men getting positions, it leads you in a different direction. And that's where we're trying to lift up this concept we're calling straight white American male preference. And the acronym for that is SWAMP. And so we are trying to be able to have us think about and understand that there is active preference being shown in a contemporary fashion for white men. And then we at Democracy in Color just released a podcast series where you have different academic experts talk about the social science basis of implicit bias, how we stereotype naturally and logically in terms of how the brain functions. And so when you shift the focus to why are we showing preferences to white men, that's a very different conversation than, oh, try to protect, you know, the DEI programs that we've had historically.
0: And if you listen to someone like Elon Musk, who every other day, if not every day, on Twitter is, you know, putting forward this myth that there is a white genocide, it becomes easy to be swept up in a completely different reality. How important is storytelling and the kind of media tropes around race and power that is important to address?
1: Right. And so that's why what we're trying to do is offer a tool to the movement around this conversation. Because I've been like watching a lot of these different YouTube videos of the critics of DEI, and they try to, and even the affirmative action case against, you know, Harvard for their affirmative action, the Supreme Court, they try to find one anomaly of the implementation of a remedy. It's like, well, it went in this way, so a certain person may have, you know, it's not the perfect example of justice or equality. And so they lift that up and they try to really take a wrecking ball to the remedy. But the terms of this narrative piece, if you change the conversation, and rather than just saying that, like, no, we have to protect this, this is important, just to ask the basic question, why are white men overrepresented? Why is the vast majority of venture capital funding going to startup companies going to white men? What is that about? And that's what I think could help us go back on the offensive and really counteract some of the things that, you know, Elon Musk, with all the money, literally the richest man in the world and then the massive platforms that he controls, can just say things and say things without any empirical or evidentiary basis. And so us switching this dynamic and this mode to actually asking them to explain the situation rather than just kind of repeat these kind of very half-formed thoughts about the oppression of white people, which frankly goes back almost 400 years from the first time that people came into this country and held Africans in slavery, this notion about the threat to white people has been core to the mythology and the ideology and the character and the culture. They had slave laws in the 1600s that talked about the rapine nature and the savage nature of Africans who were being held in slavery. So that's what Musk is saying today, really is, certainly has a long tradition in terms of this country. But rather than just try to refute it, I think it can be more effective as a strategic fashion to just turn it and ask the question, well, what's your explanation for why so many white men, or why so many of the positions of power and influence are held by white men?
0: And I'm glad that in the beginning of our conversation, you pointed out that these attacks on attempts at equity predate Trump. I mean, all you have to even do is look at the New York Times, and they often have editorials about, you know, women ruining everything from men and really taking for granted that white male overrepresentation in positions of power is the natural order of things and never really questioning that. So where can the cracks be formed? Where can that offensive begin? Because as you say in your book, instead of talking about what is lacking in terms of the demands for racial equity, how do we start dismantling those that power imbalance being held by white men? Where's the starting point for that?
1: Well, anybody can start anywhere they are. And so that's what we're calling for, swamp audits. And so there's really a question around wherever you are, if you're in a school, if you're in a corporation, if you're at a university or in a school district, look at that organization and just do your own kind of informal swamp audit. 29% is the baseline. If we had equality and meritocracy and white men were not, in fact, smarter and they were just as smart as everybody else, they should roughly be 29% of the top positions. And then if you see a gross imbalance, and spoiler alert, almost everywhere there is this gross imbalance, then ask the question. You can ask the question through social media. You can go to a city council meeting and you can ask who's getting the contracts. And then you can do part of the public speaking period. So whatever your sphere of influence is, you can do your own swamp audit. And a swamp audit starts with 29% as the baseline number and looks at what percentage are white men above that in whatever circle that you want to focus on. And then the critical part to that is then to push the conversation. Ask the question, this is overrepresentative. Why do we think that's the case? And then hopefully that can then lead to, okay, what are we going to do about it? Which is, that's when we really get to go back on the offensive.
0: Is local government a good place to start? Are local institutions and bodies a good place to start? I know you referenced Fortune 500 companies and also the sort of startups funding and all of that. But in terms of democracy and representation, which is something you've written so much about and studied so closely, should racial proportionality and gender proportionality really be something that we audit in our local institutions of power because we're so close to them, school boards and city councils, et cetera?
1: Yes, and that's an excellent area to focus and then to also go deeper. Because of a lot of the diversification of the country and the diversification even of different urban areas, some of the surface numbers may actually seem more in proportion to what the balance in society is, but you need to go deeper to where are the positions of power. And so like within a school district, you often see a skew by the high school professors or high school teachers tend to be less represented. White men overrepresented there than like kindergarten. You have that situation playing itself out. And then one of the most important things, even if you have an entity like a school district, and I served on a school board in San Francisco, or you have a local government that has a lot of people of color in elected the elected positions of power, who controls the money? There was a study by the Knight Foundation, which looked at asset management, and it found that 98% of all of the money in the country being managed by asset managers is managed by white men, not even just white people, but white men, and that those white men don't outperform other people. And so that's immediately an area, the local government and your city council and your school boards, your school districts, where do they put their money and where do they store it? And then where does it get invested, particularly in the school cities and counties and their pension funds, and who's managing that money? And that's often where you find, like San Francisco has $35 billion in pension funds, largely managed by white men. That's something where a local person can go to the Board of Supervisors and go to your local city council, ask for that information, and then ask the question about why it is the way that it is, and then push to actually take some steps toward diversity. And that will get us some momentum on this struggle.
0: I'm reminded of the film, I think it was about a decade ago, by Boots Riley, Sorry to Bother You, a black worker centered on a black protagonist who is a worker in a company and who basically ends up code switching to sound white so that he can, which helps him make more money because the system is so skewed toward people who sound like they're white men. It's a great movie. I highly recommend it, but that's neither here nor there. What ultimately does need to happen, again, to stay on the issue of democracy? Because that's where government is where you can enact policy changes, right? You said DEI didn't go far enough. Affirmative action policies didn't go far enough. And even those very modest places where there were some changes being made at the edges are being dismantled now. And yet, I know, Steve, you've also written about how people of color are the new, you know, majority. They are certainly demographically going to be the majority very in just a few, less than a few decades. And so that is also what this is, a backlash against some people. I've called it a white lash. Is that something that ultimate democratic power can help us reverse that trend of, or reverse that stranglehold that white men have on power?
1: Absolutely. And so it's underappreciated how much influence governments have in terms of actually the resources that can actually be moved. Right. And so, I mean, from the federal level, right, we saw this in 2021. And so after the work that Stacey Abrams had led in Georgia to bring people of color into the voting booths, into the electorate, it changed the composition of the voters, who then elected two different senators, Raphael Warnock and John Ossoff. Warnock preaches from the same pulpit where Dr. King preached. And that flipped the whole United States Senate and the whole United States Congress's balance of power. And they were able to move trillions of dollars because they had a different kind of a composition of the Senate. And they passed the first like $2 trillion measure in the context of the COVID relief. Somebody tweeted out, so we could afford reparations. And so that at that level, you see that. You're also seeing this in New York with what Mamdani is doing, is marshaling the power of the local government to be able to make people's lives better, looking at providing childcare to everybody within the city of New York. These things can be done. In the richest country in the history of the world, we have the resources and we have the capacity to end poverty, to house everybody, to have excellent schools for all people, to create the conditions for the flourishing of human potential and ability if we have the will. And so that's where the democracy part comes in terms of having the electorate reflect the composition of the population and be responsive to that population. Then you can use the public resources to build the kind of society that a lot of us have wanted to see for a long time. And there's been a massive repudiation of this administration as Democrats have won all across the country in 2025 and even in the 2026 in these elections. So the numbers are there if the people in the leadership positions will invest the resources to mobilize and will lift up an agenda that inspires and speaks to that multiracial majority, that addresses racial justice, gender justice, creating a society with no discrimination, inclusion of LGBTQ communities, repudiation of all these attacks on trans, and has the true inclusive, beloved community that we wanted to see in the civil rights era. The numbers are there to create that kind of society if we will lean into it and believe in it and invest in it and work for it.
0: Thank you so much, Steve, for joining us today, and best of luck to you with your new book.
1: Thank you so much. Thanks for having me. Enjoyed it.
0: My guest has been Steve Phillips, columnist for The Guardian and The Nation, also the host of the podcast Democracy in Color with Steve Phillips and the founder of the political media organization Democracy in Color. He's written best-selling books, and we've been discussing his newest one, Are White Men Smarter Than Everyone Else? I'm Sonali, everybody else, that is. I'm Sonali Kohatkar, host and executive producer of Rising Up with Sonali, an independently produced, subscriber-supported program nationally syndicated to radio stations, free speech TV, and podcast platforms.

0: 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The retail giant Amazon announced more than $200 billion in quarterly sales in its latest figures to investors. The company has become a massive monopoly, employing more people worldwide than any other company with the exception of Walmart. For years, workers attempted to unionize Amazon, and today, Amazon Labor Union, whose co-founder has written a manifesto for modern-day union organizing, explains how he and his fellow workers bested Amazon founder Jeff Bezos. The book is called Handbook for the Revolution, and its author, Derek Palmer, is the vice president and co-founder of the Amazon Labor Union, which in 2021 successfully unionized an Amazon warehouse for the first time in the company's history. Derek now joins me from Staten Island, New York, where he continues to work as an employee in the Amazon JFK 8 warehouse there. Welcome to the program, Derek.
1: Thank you for having me.
0: Now, you say in your book that you never started out thinking that you would be a labor leader and an organizer. What was your breaking point? What led you from anger into activation after you'd already been working at Amazon for a number of years?
1: Oh, man, that's a good question. I feel like, honestly, it was like built up for a while. My experience being at Amazon, because first off, I started off at a New Jersey warehouse before I transferred to Staten Island. And it was like mirror image, you know, the same crazy working conditions, the rates, you know, the rate system was very harsh. And it allowed workers to kind of like create their own little culture there, if that makes sense. Everyone was kind of like against what Amazon was doing, and I was one of them. But you know, it was really at that point where I was just like kind of complaining and not really doing anything about it. And I think gradually, as I started working at Amazon, I kind of became more of a leader because people kind of gravitated towards me, because I started to speak out, and I started to, you know, speak out against management and, you know, the way the system is built. And what really set the tone for organizing was really in the pandemic. The pandemic, when, you know, New York was the epicenter, you know, we had the most cases in the United States, and a lot of people were getting sick, you know, and we didn't even have the proper equipment in the facility. And there was no social distancing implemented. There was no type of policies or anything in regards to COVID. And we're also, as Amazon workers, we're shipping these products out to other people. So it didn't make sense how we didn't have the actual protection for ourselves. So, you know, once we found out that someone close to us got sick, Amazon and the management, they tried to hide the fact that someone got sick. And Chris Smalls, who was my supervisor at the time, he attended a meeting with management. And management told him, listen, you know, we got everything under control. Don't tell anybody about the person that got sick. You know, it's okay. Everything's going to be fine. Mind you, they didn't have the protections in place. So how is everything okay? And they didn't do anything about it. So, you know, he immediately told me after that meeting. And, you know, after that, you know, we left. We immediately left the building. And we were like, you know what, we have to do something about this, because, you know, people are already looking at us as leaders, like I mentioned before. And we just felt it was just our time to do something about it. And that's exactly what we did. You know, we decided to go to work the next day, but not actually work. We sat in the break room on the first floor of the facility, and we told every worker that came inside of the break room about how Amazon was hiding the cases and how people were getting sick. Ever since then, you know, we had a group of workers on each day, 4 days for 40 hours straight, go to management and tell them that they need to shut the building down, you know, with pay, sanitize it, and also be more transparent about the coronavirus. Of course, they refused. And now we knew we had to take this to another level. You know, we decided that, you know, it was best to do a walkout. And when we did that walkout, we got a lot of media attention. They're from New York Times, ABC, NBC, everything, you name it. And that's what we did. We had a walkout on March 30th, 2020, and it was very successful. We had workers walking out, and as a result of that, they disciplined all of us. They disciplined everyone that was involved, including myself. I received a final write up, and they said that I violated quarantine policy. I mean, no, I'm sorry. They said I viol that I violated the social distancing policy, which they didn't have. So it was clearly targeting us against our organizing. And they fired Christian Smalls as a result of that. And then the following week, they fired another organizer, Gerald Bryson. He was actually another co-founder of the Amazon Labor Union as well. And that really lit a spark in the labor movement, so much that people in Alabama, the Amazon workers there, they actually decided to form a union. And they were the first people to actually have an actual election with Amazon in regards to union. Of course, a lot of people know that they lost that, which is unfortunate. But me and Chris, we went out there. We drove from New Jersey all the way to Alabama, and that was like our homework. We studied what they did, the positive things they did, and also the negative things we did that they did. And we decided to start our own efforts in Staten Island, and the rest was history. April of 2021 is when we started. We led a nice 1 year campaign. We had an inside outside approach where current Amazon workers who were at JFK8 were organizing, like myself, inside the building, and then the people who were involved with ALU who were terminated would stay outside across the street against at the bus stop. And we made history. We did everything that everything imaginable, as pure 100% grassroots campaign. And I'm
0: And the
1: very proud
0: union,
1: of you.
0: is founded by four black men, and a large part of what you write in your book is that the working conditions are terribly racist. You experienced it personally, and of course, the statistics do, of course, bear that out. How important was it to what Amazon Labor Union became that it was founded by, by black founders, and for that reason, it. I think for that one reason, among others, it has become and remained an independent union because we know organized labor has an ugly history of racism, even if today they're doing better.
1: It was very important for us to lead that fight. Just the fact that we, like all the founders, we all had a good relationship with workers inside the building, and a lot of them respected us because of how outspoken we were. So it made 100% sense for us to start it. And of course, along the way, we recruited other people from different states, from Florida, from Arizona, and New Jersey as well. So we really created a nice culture, a diverse group. Of course, we led it, but we were open to bringing in everybody, and that's what we did. And it was a beautiful thing. I think the culture of the ALU reflected the workers inside the building. And what made us so strong was the fact that we were actually still currently working at the company. When Amazon had these captive audience meetings, they would spit out this union propaganda. They would say that, oh, we're third party, and that didn't apply to us because we're literally sitting. I'm sitting in the meeting, and you're telling me I'm third party, but I'm packing items and make sure that they're getting shipped out of the facility. It didn't make sense, and it didn't resonate. And us being outspoken in those meetings kind of that was like the turning point in the campaign, because traditionally these captive audience meetings are very successful, but it didn't happen that way there. So
0: You did a lot of homework, in leading up to this? You studied under the late great labor organizer Jane McAlevey, who I had the honor of speaking with, and she would run these schools for labor organizers. And I would love to get to the very practical aspects that you really outline in your book, because this book is considered a handbook for people who want to unionize their workplace and don't know where to start, right? Because there's a strong desire. Polls show there's a strong desire among American workers to unionize, and unions are extremely, the idea of unions is extremely popular, but still a very small minority, especially in the commercial private industry workspace, very small percentage are unionized. And, you know, can you get into the nuts and bolts down to the point of authorization cards, what those are and why those need to be signed by workers? You know, how does one get started if one is bewildered and working in an environment where you really feel like you could benefit from a union? Where do you start?
1: Yeah, I mean, really, you really want to get a core group of organizers that are that are completely dedicated to the cause. Of course, you're not going to know if everyone is going to be dedicated, but you do need like that solid group that no matter what is going to be there, through thick and thin. And that's what we did. Got to have that. You have to study labor law. You have to go on the NLRB, the National Labor Relations Board website, study what you can and cannot do, as far as your campaign goes. You want to find yourself a labor lawyer. We were fortunate enough to have one that worked pro bono, in the beginning of the campaign, Seth Goldstein, amazing guy. And you really just have to think outside the box. Gotta think outside the box with your approach. Before you start, you got to be outspoken on social media. You got to try your best to reach out to as many news outlets as possible and let them know because you want a public campaign. You don't want to work privately. I know people that can be intimidating, but that works for us, and it can work for you in whatever company you decide to unionize as well. And also the authorization cards, those are very important. Because those signatures protect the workers, from getting fired during the campaign, because that's what Amazon likes to do. They like to target people who support the union. So, you have to do all these things and consistency. We're very consistent. We were out there for 365 days. I would literally work my 10-hour shift and be organizing on my 30-minute break. And then after my shift was over, I would go across the street and pass out more cards and and pass out t-shirts or food or merch, whatever we were doing. We were very consistent, and those are the main components. And also, don't get discouraged. A lot of organizers get discouraged and you lose your confidence because you're trying to talk to workers, but you don't even feel in yourself that you're going to win. And confidence is key to anything in life, but especially

0: While you're working, a low-paid job in terrible conditions.
1: Yeah, exactly. But we feel as though like once they start bringing in the Union Busters, it backfired on them because these guys are coming in there, with fresh suits on, like very expensive suits on. They're driving in nice cars, and Amazon has them staying at the hotels across the street that a lot of workers can't really afford. So they're telling us that we shouldn't fight for $30 an hour. We shouldn't fight for more protection. But they're already set. They probably have pensions, or they have stocks. They're very invested in the company. So, it really backfired on them, and the people went with the people that's representing them. And actually, another union buster actually slipped up and called one of us thugs when we weren't around. They mentioned his name was Bradley Moss. It's actually public record about this. And that didn't sit well with a group of
0: That's a very
1: black and
0: racialized
1: brown people.
0: term, right? When you use the word thugs to describe, yeah, very racialized, very racist term. What is the lesson that you can share with people who want to potentially organize their union about whether to go it on their own or join a pre-existing established union? I imagine there's pros and cons either way.
1: Oh man, the cons. I mean, I feel as though honestly, when we started our campaign, it had to be grassroots. We had to do it our way. Being that we're veterans, I'm a 10-year, almost 11-year veteran at Amazon. A lot of people on the executive board were with Amazon for years. So it just made sense for us at that time to do it that way. Had we went with an established union, they might have had a different approach, and they probably wanted to control the way we operated. But this was something that was beautifully built, and a lot of culture and a lot of passion was involved in this. So we knew that this was the right way to go. But other workers that want to unionize their company, they're more than welcome to go through an established union because they have good funding. We didn't have that funding. We were fortunate to be media savvy, and we were able to utilize that with our GoFundMe to raise money to even organize. Now, other groups that want to follow in our footsteps, they may not be as savvy, which is okay. You can have a major union come in and give you that support, but they have to understand that. You have to have organized inside of the facility in order for any campaign to be successful, regardless of what company you're working for.
0: What are the immediate advantages to having a union now? I mean, and also, what is the future of the Amazon labor union? It's clear, there's plenty of studies showing that people who work in unions have higher than average wages and have better benefits simply because they're fighting for them and end up eventually getting them if they persevere. And so, have you seen that difference at the warehouse that's been unionized? And what are the prospects for expanding it? Because Amazon is a very large company.
1: There's definitely been a huge difference after the victory. I can say that for one, Amazon kind of switched up their approach of how they would a union bust. I mean, there's still going to be union busting regardless. That's going to happen. But what they did was now they're trying to have like a nice approach. They're trying to be friendly to workers, and they're giving them snacks and holding little small carnivals inside the facility and passing out food as mimicking what we did, thinking that it's going to be the same authenticity, but it's not. So they've been doing that quite often, actually, especially during like elections and just union activity that's going on inside the facility. That would be like their counterattack. Also, there was a law called the Warehouse Worker Protection Act, which was passed in 2023. And that requires management to disclose the actual rates of not only the worker that's being disciplined, but the rest of the workers, and compare. compared to ensure that that worker actually fell.

0: within that threshold to initiate that write-up or disciplinary feedback. So there's been also a lot of more organizing inside the building, with the at the break rooms, which we were doing prior to the victory and continuing now. And also on the latest, April 1st of 2026, Amazon has been issued a bargain order from the National Labor Relations Board. So, we won initially late April 1st, 2022, but now, 4 years later, after Amazon exhausted all their appeals out, now Amazon has to come to the table and negotiate with the Amazon labor union. So, that is the future,
1: Right.
0: getting Amazon to that table, which legally they have to do. And, we know that Amazon's hard-headed, but we're going to force their hand and get them to come to the table. They have to lose money in order for them to really respect what we're doing, and that's what we plan on doing.
1: Right. The ultimate goal is a contract, but even in the getting there, you can force the company to start improving its conditions, as you were just saying, because there's a sense of accountability from below that they didn't have, perhaps. Derek, I want to thank you so much for joining us. Where can people follow your work? Of course, the book is called Handbook for a Revolution. And I'm wondering if, yeah, just give out the ways in which people can find you online and also support the efforts of ALU, because every other person is a consumer of Amazon these days.
0: My Instagram is true, double underscore, TOSELF, true to self. My ex, Twitter, Derek Palmer underscore, Facebook, Derek Anthony, and TikTok, Derek Palmer underscore. And also, if you want updates on the union, it's AmazonLaborUnion.org, and also Twitter, Amazon Labor, also, Handbook for the Revolution is out on all platforms, especially on please support Bookshop as well. But it is on every platform you can think of. And I also did my audio as well, so you can support the audio
1: Wonderful.
0: version as well.
1: Thank you again, Derek. Good luck to you and your fellow workers.
0: Thank you. I appreciate you. Thank you for having me.
1: My guest has been Derek Palmer, Vice President and co-founder of the Amazon Labor Union, which in 2021 successfully unionized an Amazon warehouse for the first time in the company's history. His new book is called Handbook for the Revolution. I'm Sonali Kohatkar, host and executive producer of Rising Up with Sonali, an independently produced, subscriber-supported program nationally syndicated to radio stations, free speech TV, and podcast platforms.

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0: You're listening to Tectonic, a production of WFMU in Jersey City, New Jersey. Tectonic covers our shift to a digital future, exploring technology, how it affects us, and what we can do about it. And now, today's episode. Hey, everybody. Welcome to another episode of Tectonic. My name is Mark Hurst. I'll be your host for the next hour. Nice to have you with me. Thanks for joining. Today, we're talking about a really important and timely topic. It's in the news a lot, especially the tech news. And I'm sorry to say that this is going to affect everybody at some point. I'm talking about data centers. Data centers, including AI data centers, are spreading all over the country, all over the world. They are drawing down power and water. They're polluting the air. They're polluting the sound levels in neighborhoods and communities all over. And there is a popular backlash brewing to data centers. That's the good news. And I came across an essay written by Dave Karp, who I have read and followed for years, that I thought expressed an interesting angle on the data center backlash, in which he says the populist backlash, which I support, against data centers could be the catalyst for much bigger changes in the tech economy, in the big tech-dominated economy. And so I thought, why don't we talk with Dave and learn more about what he's thinking and what he wrote in that article. If you want a link to this essay and to Dave's work, you can find it on the Tectonic website, which is at tectonic.fm. That's T-E-C-H tonic.fm. And just click the episode link for the Dave Karp episode. Just a note, it's pronounced Karp, like the fish, but it's spelled K-A-R-P-F. So there's a silent F on the end. So you'll see that on the Tectonic website, and there's a bunch of resources. And you'll hear in the interview, Dave mentions a book and a movie and a couple of other things. They're all linked from that episode page. Let's go ahead now and listen to my interview with Dave Karp here on Tectonic. Dave Karp, welcome to Tectonic.
1: Thanks for having me.
0: You're an internet politics professor at George Washington University, and you write an email newsletter commenting on tech news that I've read and enjoyed for years. What prompted me to reach out finally was a recent column, this is from May 28, 2026, called The Data Center Bank Shot, in which you're covering the opposition building nationally to data centers. You start the essay by setting some context, which is that you see the current AI build-out as a bubble. You write, quote, "The single best thing that could happen to the AI industry right now is for the current finance bubble to pop. The sooner the bubble pops, the better." Okay, let's stop there for the moment. I'm old enough, Dave, to have lived through two major bubbles popping, one the dot-com crash of 2000 and the other, of course, in 2008. What are some signs you're seeing that we're in a bubble right now because of AI? And how does all this compare to the dot-com and housing bubbles?
1: So there's a lot of signs. The first thing that a lot of people will look to is price-to-earnings ratios of companies, right? So during the dot-com bubble, right up until it popped, the price-to-earnings ratios were usually around 50. And that means like 50 to 1. So that's like the value of the company is based on some sort of an expectation that in the future it will make 50 times what it's making now. And that was considered high, right? That was you know, you attach dot-com to something and suddenly it's worth more money. That was the story of the 90s, and that lasted for a few years. And by 1999, it seemed like it would go on for forever. And then at some point it didn't. And about $5 trillion of nominal value disappears over the course of a few months. San Francisco empties out. After that's all done, like the internet doesn't go away after that. In fact, there's an argument because part of the dot-com bubble, you of course remember this, but your listeners might not. Part of that was broadband, right? So there's this belief that Moore's law, which is you can double the number of transistors on a chip, and that starts in the at 50s, and it goes through 2010-ish. Some people say it's still going, but there's a belief in the 90s that you would have Moore's law, but for broadband, and that doesn't work because it's actually really expensive to build out broadband. You got to like drill holes, and you got to put fiber optics under there. So all these companies were spending a lot on broadband, and investors were like, "Oh yeah, this will totally pay off." And then they realized it didn't, and so those companies went bankrupt. And then you're able to sell the broadband for pennies on the dollar. That meant that even after the crash, there was still a bunch of technology there they could use. So we had really cheap fiber throughout the aughts because it got built out, and then we had the bankruptcies. So one of the ways that we know there's a bubble is just the, you know, the price to earnings ratios are ridiculous now. Like they're in the hundreds, sometimes the thousands. A game that I play when I'm having trouble writing and want to distract myself is I will look up like Tesla's or Palantir's price to earnings ratio, and it's just absurd. And you even have Sam Altman and other people who believe that AI is absolutely the future occasionally admitting like, okay, yeah, it's a bubble, because you got four people who like create another company when they leave OpenAI, and it's treated as it's valued as a multi-billion dollar company even though they don't have a product yet, right? Like that's a bubble. We all know it's a bubble. I have an older essay that I referenced in the piece called It's Giving Enron, because the point that I was trying to make is when we talk about the dot-com bubble, there's at least three different stories you could tell there. And depending on which story we're telling here, that tells us a bit of what comes next, right? So one of the stories of the dot-com crash was the pets.com story, where you have lots of companies that are overvalued by the stock market, they're overvalued by early investors, that works until it doesn't, and then all that paper wealth goes away. And when Sam Altman says like, yeah, we're in a bubble, what he means is like OpenAI is perfect. Of course, OpenAI is like the Amazon of this stuff. But there will be other companies that, you know, they got no business model. They're overvalued. So that'll go away. So that's one story. Another story is the broadband story. So that is like the math doesn't math on the build out of this stuff. That's the part that when we talk about data centers is, I think, most obviously analogous. Right, they're spending a lot of money building data centers. Maybe all of that money will pay off for one company, not for all those companies. Like that math does not math. And that points us to a belief that there will probably be a financial crash, but then afterwards, you know, it gets sold off for pennies on the dollar, and then some companies will offer you generative AI products that you might be able to use. And then the third story is the Enron story, which is like wizardly financial machinations that after the fact turn out to be really, really illegal. And I got to tell you, I read The Smartest Guys in the Room, which is the book about the Enron story, like what happened there. Read that just a couple months ago. The number of things that they were quietly and illegally doing in order to like boost the value of the company. Like their CFO created a separate company that could take the other side of deals. And I was reading that, I was just like, oh, I've seen reporting that Sam Altman is doing exactly that really publicly. So it might not be illegal anymore since he's being public about it. But like, the entire thing is kind of giving Enron because of just all the ways that this financial bubble around OpenAI, around AI and OpenAI in particular, has a bunch of companies doing these circular deals. Wall Street Journal's reported on this that like, you know, like NVIDIA is giving $500 million to a company that then turns around and buys $500 million of chips from NVIDIA. And that gets reported as $1 billion of activity, even though like $0 changed hands. So there's also that story in there, which is clearly propping this up. You know, the dot-com crash, that was only $5 trillion, which is, you know, that's a lot, but $5 trillion of notional wealth. At this point, the overall stock market, I think Paul Krugman keeps on saying that the stock market is like seven NVIDIAs in a trench coat. So if this thing pops, it's maybe not 2008 yet, but it's getting close. And if it keeps on inflating for longer, then we're talking about larger than the great financial crisis. So it is in the best interest of everybody for this thing to pop earlier rather than later.
0: But of course, no one can say when it's going to pop.
1: Yep.
0: In your essay, you mentioned that famous saying, the market can remain irrational longer than you can remain solvent. Mm-hmm. And that's a problem, right? I know that people have been talking about the inflated PE ratio of Tesla mm-hmm. for years, thinking yeah. there's no way that Tesla can keep going up because there's nothing behind it except the story. Actually, I had the authors of Muskism, mm-hmm. Quinn Slobodian and Ben Tarnoff on, and we were talking about that it's just this fabulism, the storytelling inflates Elon's stock price, and we could probably apply that to the larger AI industry, right?
1: Yeah. I love that term financial fabulism they have in the book. And yeah, part of their idea in Muskism is that Elon Musk is demonstrating a way to do capitalism that other people then follow. Yeah, I mean, anytime I look too close at Tesla, it's like staring at the sun, because not only do the numbers not make sense, but the longer it goes on, the less sense it makes, right? Like every quarter they report, yeah, we didn't make our earnings. We're not selling anywhere near as many cars as we thought. But maybe someday we'll do personalized robots. We think that's worth all the money that exists and a little more. And then the next day the price goes, like, the price shouldn't go up. Like that, I'm not an economist, but I did take Econ 101, and like that doesn't make any sense. It's irrational, and like, it can't go on for forever, but that never means that today is the day that it will start making sense. So yeah, I would certainly say, like, 6 months ago, everyone was agreeing AI is a bubble. And then Claude Code came out. And so now a lot of the journalists who were on the fence were like, maybe it's not a bubble because, look, we're back in it. It didn't pop. That's kind of like saying, oh, Tesla isn't a meme stock because it keeps on being so overvalued. And again, if you look at the history of this stuff, if you go back, there's a great book by John Cassidy called .con, like dot con. He was the finance reporter for The New Yorker back in those days. And what he pointed out is, like, the first couple of years of the dot-com crash, everybody covering it was like, this clearly can't last. You know, Alan Greenspan is coming out saying the tongue of the irrational exuberance of the market. Like, they were all expecting that eventually the floor is going to drop. And then, like, by year three, year four, since it keeps on not dropping, then what editors and readers are asking of journalists is, okay, explain why this is going to go on for forever, because it keeps going on longer than you think it would. And so journalists start to tell that story. And then once it finally crashes, and nobody knew that pets.com would be the moment, like, that only made sense in retrospect. But once it crashes, then everyone says, like, oh, well, the signs were there all along. Like, all of that is just playing out at larger scale now with AI. But again, so this gets us to data centers, because the question, if you look at this stuff and it boggles your mind, but you also say, all of this is clearly really bad. Like, even if you happen to like Claude Code, as a finance tool and as like a macroeconomic thing, this seems bad, right? Like, I would like to be able to retire someday and I have money in index funds. So it'll be bad if the entire stock market index craters because of this stuff. I hope that doesn't happen. And so then the question becomes, how might we bring that about earlier rather than later? And that brought me over to the data centers, because the other conversation that I saw happening a lot, there's a really good writer, David Wallace Wells, who writes for New York Times, was raising, I think, some otherwise fair questions about, like, hey, why are people fighting against data center placement when the problems that they have with AI are much broader than that and different than that, right? Like, one issue with AI is, where are we putting these data centers? Because they take up a lot of energy, that, you know, they produce a bunch of waste. They produce, you know, like, they're not great for a community. But, like, fighting over where, like, which community are we going to put them in is a sub issue compared to the broader issues of, what is this doing to democracy? What is this doing to the economy? What's it doing to our politics? What's it doing to our kids? And so he was saying, like, why aren't you fighting over that? And I was trying to lift up both that you fight against data center placement because that's kind of the only venue that you can fight. Like, the only people who are willing to listen to a public that is mad about the AI future are local elected officials who are holding zoning board hearings. So you go where you'll be listened to. But the other thing I was trying to sort of draw a line to is, this isn't just a fight over where will the data centers be placed. This also is a fight that creates friction, because the like, AI is, or the current AI boom is burning so much cash. It is such a cash furnace, and it relies so much on maintaining investor confidence that a radically different future is just about to arrive the next quarter, that if you create a bunch of friction, that hopefully can cause a bubble pop. I mean, I'm not sure that it will, but that's kind of the best tool that we have for this broader project.
0: Yeah, and you mentioned that past bubble pops have been catalyzed by investigative journalists or researchers who raised the alarm, and then that was picked up by the media. But now we have a very different media environment, you're right.
1: Yep. Yeah. I mean, we have had people sounding the alarm about how the finance is not making sense. They're both independent journalists and writers. Also, again, like, the Wall Street Journal did a whole thing on circular financing. The famous short seller who took the other side of the housing bubble has come out saying this is also a bubble. And that prompts brief headlines, but we have a fractured media environment, and it's a fractured media environment in which a handful of tech billionaires have bought up all of the different platforms, right? Like, the Washington Post isn't really going to cover this stuff because they fired most of their tech journalists because Jeff Bezos has an interest, right? Like, Elon Musk has a clear interest in deciding what's algorithmically going to get boosted. All of these major, like all of these major platforms, you know, CBS, soon to be CNN, are now owned by a handful of guys whose wealth is tied up in this bubble. And they have an ideology, which means that when the alarm gets sounded, that sound doesn't resonate in nearly the same way. So we're going to need some other tools.
0: So hopefully the local opposition to data centers can and will be the catalyst that finally begins this collapse of the house of cards. And again, as you're saying, you're not delighting in this as a collapse, but you're hoping for it to happen earlier rather than later, because the longer we put it off, the worse the pain is going to be when it finally happens.
1: Yeah, it's the logic of a controlled burn, right? Like, forest fires aren't great. And also, the thing that you want for healthy forests is early small fires, because if you don't have those, then when a fire comes, it wipes out everything, right? Like, once you know it's a bubble, we would rather a dot-com crash-style bubble than a 2008 great financial crisis bubble. Like, I'd prefer not to have either of them, but that's not in the cards. So if we're picking the size of the bubble, you want a controlled burn. You want it to go earlier.

0: And we're back. If you are just tuning in, you're listening to Tectonic. My name is Mark Hurst. I'm your host. We are about halfway through my interview with Dave Karp, who wrote a really interesting essay on the AI bubble and the popular backlash that's been brewing around data centers. I didn't say at the top of the show, and I should have, the name of that column is The Data Center Bank Shot. We mentioned it in the interview, but you can find that essay or a link to that essay on the Tectonic website, which is at tectonic.fm, tectonic.fm. There's a bunch of other links too. You heard that Dave is going through a bunch of recommendations. His Enron article is linked there. The Smartest Guys in the Room, that book.com is all there. And we've got some more coming in the second half of the interview. Why don't we go ahead and listen to that? This is going to be the second half of my interview with Dave Karp on the AI bubble and the AI data center backlash, maybe leading to a pop of that bubble. And let's listen to it now here on Tectonic. Here's what you write about local opposition. People are driven to fight these data centers for a lot of reasons. Energy bills, civic power, rage at the empty, anti-human imagined future that is being foisted upon us all. They're all good reasons. This is how social movements get to work. And then you follow that up. Local resistance to data centers is the best tool available right now. And the more I think about it, the more convinced I am that it's a very good tool indeed. It has the potential to slow down the cadence of futurity, pop the finance bubble, and reset the entire public debate over how artificial intelligence is built, deployed, and regulated. All right, Dave, that's a great vision of the future. I hope that local opposition to data centers will pop the bubble and all of those great outcomes will come about. But let me just play devil's advocate since we're here. You mentioned a possible future in your earlier comments in which you said maybe one company is able to survive, but not the others. Mm-hmm. So what happens if, you know, there's local opposition to data centers, the AI bubble pops, a lot of companies go out of business, and then the rest of the power just concentrates up into, let's just pick a company. Let's say it's OpenAI. I mean, it could be Anthropic, could be Microsoft, Google, but let's say it's OpenAI. Mm-hmm. Happens to be the one winner, and now Sam Altman is a bajillionaire with even more power. It's like mm-hmm. he picked up all the power that was dispersed in the popping of the bubble. Then we're in quite a fix.
1: Potentially, but I'm going to throw in, this is fun for me because I never get to be the optimist in the room, like ever. And I would actually put an optimistic spin on this, that even in a situation where OpenAI, I would prefer OpenAI to Elon and Grok winning, but besides Elon and Grok, I would prefer anybody else. Like I deeply don't trust Sam Altman. But even in that world where everybody else flames out and they're the one left, the larger fight is over whether Silicon Valley gets to set its own rules or whether we have government get back into the role of governing. So in a world where there's a massive crash and OpenAI is the only one that survives, OpenAI doesn't get to call the shots because a government, maybe not the US government, but all the other government, all the responsible ones, are then going to say, hey, you know how you just wrecked the entire global economy when you said that this was going to produce material abundance for everybody right away? We have some more questions for you, and we're going to set some rules. And if you don't follow them, we will fine you out of existence. Right. So the broader fight here, I have a book coming out about all of this in January. It's called Vaporware Incorporated, How Silicon Valley Sells the Future to Control the Present. And that's based in, I read the back catalog of Wired magazine starting in 1993 through today to trace the stories that tech is always telling or the tech barons are always telling about how their technologies are going to change the world. And the narrative there is always that technology is moving so fast that government can only be a roadblock or a villain. So we just need to trust them and then they will produce a bounteous future for everyone. And the lesson that it becomes apparent when you're reading all this stuff is like, oh, yeah, no, they're wrong. And the most important thing to understand about digital futurism is when a Sam Altman or an Elon Musk or any of those figures make a prediction about the future and that prediction doesn't come true, they don't have to give the money back. So they make these predictions to build power, to build wealth, and those gains go to them. The broad thing that we need to do is crack up that ideological project, the project of techno-optimism, that fundamentally says the bounty of technology will go great so long as you trust Silicon Valley to do all the work. And if we decide as citizens that, no, actually government should do the government things and render unto markets the few things that markets do great on their own, right? If we go back to that, then we can have the bounties of technology, but also make sure that the spoils of them and the harms from them are more fairly divided. If there's a massive crash and OpenAI walks away with everything, I still think we're better off than we are right now, because the handful of tech barons who are all in the same like signal chats with each other or WhatsApp groups, like they're in charge of the entire government. They get to decide whatever they want. They even get to tell JD Vance, hey, go yell at Europe and threaten to take away NATO if they won't let tech companies from the US do whatever they want. That's how you get the worst AI future. In a future where there's a crash, one company emerges, but everybody's looking at this crash, that company is going to be far more constrained and the government will hopefully step up and do government things again.
0: I sure hope so, Dave. I like that optimism. And
1: again, the idea that I get to be the optimist is wild. You've read my stuff for a while. I never get to play that role. It's a fun trip.
0: Well, listeners know on this show, almost anyone is going to come off as an optimist compared to how I see tech and our likely future. So, but that leaves me in the enviable position of being hopeful. I hope you're right.
1: Yeah.
0: And by the way, I didn't know about Vaporware Incorporated. That's exciting that you have a book coming out. So
1: it's coming.
0: You'll have to come back onto the show. But I just wanted to pick up on this because this I did know about. Part of your research for the book was reading the back issues of Wired magazine. I want to make sure listeners know the scope of work that you've put into this. Because when Wired first started, my career was just starting. I was just getting out of school. And I began reading as they came out. Every issue of Wired magazine, cover to cover, every story. And I kept that up for, I don't know, 2 or 3 years until, I don't know, it just started getting a little too corporate or something. And I, in hindsight, that was the run-up to the dot-com mania. But those first couple of years I felt were so weird and absurd. And it really painted a picture of networked technology as allowing for some creative possibilities. But that's just my memory going back however many, you know, 33 years. But you're fresh. You just read all of these Wired issues. So good on you for doing all of that work. What did you learn from reading so many Wired issues?
1: Yeah. So I'll note for listeners who are interested, I first did this in 2018 for Wired's 25th anniversary issue. I wrote about it for that. It's a project that I'd wanted to do forever. Pretty much all of my research methods are just like they are akin to dares. Like I basically dared myself, like, what if you read all of the copies of Wired magazine chronologically? Sure, let's try it. But the big lesson for me was that the ways that we end up predicting the future wrong always fall into the same pattern. And the blinders tend to be that when we're inviting ourselves, or it's when the Wired set are inviting themselves to imagine the future, they don't really think about the money, right? So like I have a line that's in the book and that I've used on the blog a few times or in the newsletter a few times, that the arc of any emerging technology bends toward money. And what I mean by that, I have been thinking about this a lot with AI over the years, right? Like when OpenAI first hit the scene, like really publicly with ChatGPT, they were inviting us to imagine what would it be like when everybody else, when everyone has their own personalized agent, sort of like a digital butler who does everything for you. And that actually, if you go back to like the early 90s, like before Wired, there's a movie called Hyperland. It was produced by the BBC by Douglas Adams. You can find it on YouTube. It is such a trip. I really recommend it. But it's Douglas Adams imagining what the digital future is going to be. And he's imagining an agent. It's an actual butler who's going to give you everything that you want and you need. And he talks to like Nicholas Negroponte from the MIT Media Lab. Like that is the thing that technologists circa 1990 thought they would be building. It's the future they thought would come.
0: Can I just interject here? I was at the Media Lab in 94 and 95. That's how I started reading Wired, because Nicholas Negroponte wrote the back, as you well know, wrote the back page column for Wired. And so there were free issues every time they came out all over the Media Lab. And there was a researcher there at the time at the Media Lab who began talking about agents. Someday in the future, we're going to have autonomous agents that go out and do your shopping for you and do this and that for you. And that, Dave, was 1995.
1: Yeah.
0: And so when 30 years later, in 2025, I started reading headlines that in our bright, shining future, we're going to have autonomous agents, I thought, gosh, we cannot come up with any new ideas, can we? We're back to the 1990s on this.
1: Well, it's, I mean, that's perfect, because there's two ways that we could interpret that 90s moment. One is that they were too early. Like, the idea was right, but the tech wasn't ready. And now, aha, it's finally ready. We will deliver on that promise. And that's sort of the pure optimist version. The other version, which I tend towards, is to say, well, okay, what happened next? Because instead of, like, it's not we didn't get anything, but instead of the autonomous agents, what we got were the algorithms, right? Like, we got algorithmic sorting, and the Facebook algorithm, the Amazon, like, I talk to my students about this every semester, right? Like, the Amazon algorithm is personalized to you, but it doesn't serve your interest. It serves Amazon's interest, because of course it does. We live under capitalism, right? And when I think about, like, the technology of agents now, it ain't perfect, but it's better than it was in 94. But when we try to imagine the future, we should really think about, like, if we're all going to have a digital butler, who pays the butler's salary? Because if that is a free butler for you, then it certainly is not going to serve your private interest. It's going to serve the interest of which OpenAI or whichever company is providing that to you, because capitalism. And that's always left out of the digital futurism, right? When people are saying, imagine this future, they're imagining an abundant future where everything is perfect for you, because they're pretending that power isn't there and they're pretending the force of money isn't there. And then when we look across history, what we see every time is, yeah, all of those were possible futures. And the way that the present diverged from them was money and power did what money and power do. They shifted so that the of all the possible futures, the one that emerged was the one that provided shareholder value for the big companies. So if you want a better future, that means that you need to bend the dial on which things are profitable, right? Like, that's what government is for. That's what regulation is for. The reason why we're seeing AI, like AI right now, being really useful for harassing women and deep fake nudes is because there's a lot of clicks in that, and there's no regulators, at least in the US, who seem to give a damn. So if that's free and that's profitable, we'll get a lot of it. The way that you prevent that is by imagining regulators actually stepping up and saying, yeah, we're actually going to make digital harassment costly for the companies and expect the companies to do something about it. And they'll get really, real creative if they need to make money.
0: I'm not the first to say this, but I have said it over the years that that kind of catalyst for action in Silicon Valley is the first tech CEO who does a perp walk in handcuffs to prison.
1: Yeah.
0: And I would love, it's nothing personal. I don't wish anything ill on these individuals, but I would love to see that perp be Mark Zuckerberg or Elon Musk. Mm-hmm. Both of whom, and there are many others to choose from, but just looking for a great high-profile example that shows that we as a democracy are not going to tolerate child sexual abuse material being created by your Grok porn machine, you're going to prison. Or we're not going to tolerate your little hate-for-clicks algorithm causing genocides around the world, you're going to prison. Maybe let's have both. Let's be optimistic, Dave. Two perp walks in one day. Mark and Elon both dragged off to prison.
1: They could finally do their little cage match, but inside of a jail cell, right?
0: No, that's the cage match that I would support.
1: I mean, so I think you're right. And the thing I would add there is this also goes back to wealth inequality, right? Like, in the 1990s, we were talking about tech millionaires and multimillionaires, and in a couple of weeks, Elon Musk is probably going to become the world's first trillionaire. And when you reach that scale, not only do they feel like they can just buy the government, but it also means that civil penalties and fines, like, that's just the price of doing business for them. And so you end up in a situation where they really behave as though laws are for little people and they don't apply to them. And I think you're right. Until there's jail time for a CEO, instead of just a fine that they can, you know, pull out of the seat cushions from the companies that don't pay taxes anymore, you know, until there's consequences that matter to them, they're just going to behave as though laws don't affect them.
0: Well, you notice that we have not heard of any startups for the last couple of years promising to diagnose disease from a single drop of blood.
1: That's true.
0: Amazing. Amazing how interest in that went down to zero.
1: I would not be surprised if in the next 3 years, the way things are going with the Trump administration, if that came back. And we already have Adam Neumann came back from WeWork and A16Z, or Andreessen Horowitz, was like, yeah, we'll give you another shot. Like, you know, you were a massive flame out with WeWork, but maybe you learned a lesson from it. I would not be at all surprised if they're just waiting for the right startup to take a shot at, because the money is so concentrated and so dumb that, you know, somebody's going to make that pitch and they'll be like, oh, Elizabeth Holmes, but this time it's a dude, so we'll try it.
0: In the case of Adam Neumann, I had Elliot Brown on, who wrote a book called The Cult of We, which told the WeWork and Adam Neumann story. What I learned in that book, and we talked about it in the interview, is that Adam Neumann suffered zero consequences. Mm-hmm. I mean, yes, his personal reputation was a little bit soiled by, you know, all these allegations, but he came back fine. Yeah. And as you say,
1: he made money off the deal.
0: Right. With enough money, if you're on the Richie side of wealth inequality, you know, that really doesn't matter. Of course, Mark Andreessen is going to give you another chance because you mm-hmm. made money on the first one. It has nothing to do with ethics or, you know, but you put Elizabeth Holmes in prison for whatever her term is, and her business partner got put in a different prison, whatever his term is. That really puts a damper on your career prospects. The interesting question, I think, is going to be when Holmes gets out and she comes up with another idea, is Andreessen going to fund that one?
1: He absolutely will. I mean, he absolutely will. Are you kidding me? I don't do polymarketing because it is too deeply unethical for me. But if I did and there was a betting market on that, I would absolutely say yes and I would make money because that... Mark Andreessen hired Daniel Penny, the guy who is only known for having murdered a guy on a subway. When he skated on the murder charges, Mark Andreessen was like, great, I know you've never worked in tech or investing or anything, but we're going to make you a general partner I think it was a general partner at Andreessen Horowitz, because I really like the cut of your murdering jib. Like, like, yeah, of course he's going to give her money for whatever her next project is. That guy doesn't learn anything.
0: Well, that reminds me of J.D. Vance and Peter Thiel saying, oh, I see you're from Appalachia. Would you like to be a venture capitalist?
1: Yeah. Yeah.
0: Oh, brother. Speaking of Polymarket, mm-hmm. You wrote a piece on February 20, 2026 about why you were leaving Substack. So I had read your newsletter for years that was on Substack. I don't like Substack. I don't write anything on Substack. I don't publish on Substack, but I do read. If that's the only place to get good people's writing, I'll go to Substack to read it. But I was very happy to see that you were writing a piece about why you were leaving Substack. You've migrated your newsletter over to Beehive. Mm-hmm. And in this piece from February, you wrote that the last straw that finally pushed you to leave Substack was its embrace of gambling through its new partnership with Polymarket.
1: Yep.
0: But there were other reasons too. Why don't you walk us through what was happening on Substack that was causing you to want to leave even before the Polymarket thing happened?
1: Sure. So the troubles with Substack dated back to, I think it was 2023, when a few writers noticed that Substack was platforming and monetizing white nationalists. And so a number of writers co-signed a letter saying, hey, Substack, can you not? I was one of the writers who co-signed that. Substack completely bungled the response to that and kind of made it real clear. We want to be a platform for everybody. We would like everyone to be able to make money off of their writing in ways that we algorithmically juice. And yeah, that happens to include outright Nazi propagandists. And at that point, you had the first wave of writers who I really enjoy leaving Substack. I stuck around for quite a while because I didn't have monetization turned on. So it's a free newsletter and that's a free platform. And I said, like, I don't like it. And I will occasionally use my Substack to talk about Substack, but I'm going to stick around. And the last straw was really Polymarket, partially because I find it offensive that we've put gambling into all parts of the economy. And look, I used to be a poker player. Like, it's not that I hate all gambling, but I think if you're going to play poker with me, you should know what you're getting involved in, because I'm quite good. You shouldn't run into it. You should have to enter a casino and like buy seedy chips and sit down and look at me and be like, that guy probably knows what he's doing, and I don't care. I'm here for fun. But it shouldn't be on an app. It shouldn't be in all of sports. It shouldn't be everywhere. When Polymarket and Kalshi are trying to put it everywhere, I think that's bad and offensive and corrosive to society. And then Substack made an announcement that they're adding new widgets to make it really as easy to add Polymarket stuff into your content. And I had just written about how a bad Polymarket was, so A, that was embarrassing, and B, like the thing that pointed me to is like the thing about Substack is their business model is essentially convince the venture capitalists, especially Andreessen Horowitz, that this is a thing that they should keep pumping money into. The finances of Substack, as far as I can tell, do not make sense because they take 10% from newsletters that monetize. But once a newsletter gets really big, they can just go to a different platform that is going to charge a flat fee, and it's going to save them a lot of money. So like Substack only keeps on working because they have VC money that they can burn. And that means that they're always going to do the things that the VCs are into to sort of be the shiny object for them, right? VCs are really into Polymark and Kalshi right now, so they stuffed some Polymark and Kalshi in there. And it just kind of felt like this is so gross. It is such a sign that this is just going to keep on going downhill. And also, it happened to be that like I was done with the book and waiting for it to come out. So I had like for a long time, I was like, I'm not going to leave because that's a lot to do and I'm very busy. And I was like, this is so gross. And I happened to not be busy for a single month of my life. So that seemed like the time to make the move.
0: Well, as a reader, I found it quite easy. I just signed up, or maybe my email transferred over. It was seamless. And
1: Yeah, migrated over, you just started getting emails from me at Beehive instead of me at Substack.
0: yeah, works great. Actually, I prefer it because now I don't have that little gross feeling that, ugh, this came through Substack. Okay, one last thing I want to ask you about. You're a professor at George Washington University. You write in your data center essay that people really hate the AI future right now. And later you write, I heard this from my students all semester. They use AI and they hate AI. This stuff is the future and it's a bad future, and they're just kind of stuck with it. So, Dave, what is the future that students are facing? What are you hearing from your students as they engage this wave of AI features and platforms just being jammed everywhere?
1: So this is coming up in a class that I teach called The History of the Digital Future. So every week we were both reading old Wired pieces, but we were also then talking about what do those historical moments tell us about the present and where things are headed. But a thing that kept on coming up for my students, and these are students in political communication and in journalism, some of them really like Claude Code. Like some of them make use of Claude Code, they think it's nifty. And also they think that they are heading into a future. Like not a future in which like the AI robots will end us all, but a future in which the job prospects for them are terrible, in which there's no way to make a living doing work that you love, a future in which just a handful of people have all of the money, all of the power, and everything else gets more coarse and worse for everyone else. Now that fits into, we also talked about Polymarket in class. And the students, all the students have one friend who gambles too much. They have a gambling problem. And that's getting normalized, but they also see like this is unsustainable, this is terrible. So they aren't rejecting this stuff outright, both because it's getting pushed into everything and because at times it is useful. But they are looking at the likely future that is being created by Anthropic, by OpenAI, by Meta, and saying, we don't think we have the agency to change this, but it's awful and we're not at all optimistic about the future that we're moving into.
0: They just need to join in some local data center protests then.
1: I mean that's the nice thing is like at the very least, like one of the other hats I wear is I work with the Sierra Club. I'm on their board. I've been with them for decades and decades in various roles. As a Sierra Club guy, it is actually kind of exciting seeing this moment where really what society sort of needs is a bunch of civic activists who are willing to show up at zoning board hearings and be real knowledgeable and real loud. Because it's like, man, my organization, like they're playing our number. Like my organization knows exactly how to do that. Like it's interesting seeing these, 22-year-olds who are graduating and facing an uncertain future, but also a future that seems worse than the recent past, than the world they grew up with. And they don't really know what to do. And the ability to say to them, like, well, you moved to a community. If that's a community that is considering adding some data centers, you should maybe go be very articulate at a zoning board hearing and tell local officials absolutely not. Because not only is that going to give you civic voice, which is good for democracy, but that friction might actually crack the data center bubble. And again, that's not going to mean that AI vanishes entirely, just like the dot-com bubble crashing didn't mean that the internet vanished. But it would reset the power dynamics and give those students, those young people, more active voice in being able to say, okay, what sort of world do we want to live in? And how can we make these tech tools serve us?
0: If there are listeners out there, Dave, who are hearing this and saying, okay, I'm ready, I'm energized, what would you have them do? Is there a resource that they should look up or a next step they should take?
1: I mean, since I just mentioned I'm with the Sierra Club, we do have groups and chapters around the country. Come join a meeting and say like, hey, are you doing anything about data centers? Because I'm mad as hell. There's a lot of organizations working on it. But since I did just mention that's mine, hey, come to a Sierra Club meeting. We're good folks. More broadly, I think I mentioned in the piece that the fight over technology right now is also a fight over democracy. And so if there's a local data center fight, then hey, get involved with a local civic group, mine or others. If there isn't a fight in your area, then you should also think about the upcoming elections and see what you can do to try to regain democratic voice in this country. Because the way things are going right now, there's a small number of tech billionaires who correctly, for the moment, believe that they are unchecked because no one will stand up to them. That's got to change or the future is going to be worse. That is unsustainable. We can hasten making this better by fighting for democracy and fighting against data centers.
0: How should listeners follow what you're working on?
1: Best place to look for me is the newsletter. It comes out once or twice a week, usually once. Dave Karpf, DaveKarpf, .beehive, that's BeeHive.com.
0: I'll put a link to that in the episode show notes and hope listeners will follow up there. Dave Karpf, thanks so much for being with me today, and I look forward to inviting you back when your book comes out.
1: Sounds great. Thanks for having me.

And we're back. If you're just tuning in, you're listening to Tectonic. My name is Mark Hurst. I'm your host, and will remain so for the several minutes still in the hour. We just heard my interview with Dave Karp, a writer and professor and author, who wrote something I thought was very insightful about the AI bubble and the data center backlash. It was a column in his newsletter that's now on Beehive called The Data Center Bank Shot. And bank shot referring to the backlash not necessarily succeeding as a frontal assault against these companies, but rather as a bank shot having a secondary effect of catalyzing more and more opposition and more skepticism around AI and the economics and all of the factors that he was bringing up, leading to the inevitable popping of the AI bubble, which Dave says should come sooner rather than later, because he and I are both familiar with the last two big bubbles, the dot-com crash and the housing bubble crash, from the dot-com bubble from 2001 and the housing bubble crash from 2008. And as Dave said, it's better to get it over early rather than to let it just fester. And the numbers still make no sense. They don't make any more sense than they did a month ago. And yet the companies and their CEOs keep coming out and saying all of these nonsensical things about the future that they're building. Meanwhile, if you look at the chart that I've posted, if you go to the episode page at tectonic.fm, T-E-C-H, tonic.fm, and click the Dave Karp episode page, and you'll see front and center is this chart from heat map from Embold Research. I found this from Brian Merchant's recent article about all of this. Brian Merchant has been on the show in the past. He had a June 5th 2026 piece called Working Class Neighborhoods Are Resisting Data Centers at Five Times the Rate of Wealthy Ones. And that essay included this chart, which has the title, New Data Center Support Has Crashed in the Past 9 Months. And it's just, it shows the political alignment of people who were polled. And since August of 2025 through to May of 2026, all the lines, regardless of political affiliation, all of them were pointed down. And it's the support for data centers is now across the board in deeply negative territory, at least in the U.S. And I imagine it's the same in some other countries. Data centers are very unpopular, and they're getting more and more unpopular. Now, Merchant does write about other countries' reaction to data centers, and there is a spread. There are some countries where data centers, at least for the moment, still have popular support, according to polls. And perhaps there are some economic reasons for that, or what the promises are that are coming through from the companies. But at least here in the U.S., people see the pollution, the power grid, the water table, and the increased utility prices, and the sound pollution, all of those things. And it doesn't create any jobs. There's just a couple of jobs of people walking around and monitoring the servers. So it's a giant footprint, a huge environmental cost, and for what? For what economic benefit, not to mention the environmental damage? So no wonder it's highly negative in the poll responses. So that's the context in which we see this AI bubble needing to come to a pop, come to a collapse sooner rather than later. People are cottoning on to the horrible deal that the big tech has tried to lay on all of us. And it's going to be painful for big tech and the AI companies. But what can you say? I mean, they made their bed, so they have to suffer the consequences now. Meantime, people on the richy side of the wealth inequality, as Dave and I were just talking about, are still spouting all of this nonsense about how great AI is and that they're making bigger and bigger investments in AI.

center if he shrinks it down. Okay, so this is in Utah. Kevin O'Leary wants to invest a huge amount of money to build this gargantuan hyperscale AI data center. And the original plans, his original proposal, was that the footprint of this thing, I kid you not, is going to be the size of not Manhattan, but Manhattan times two. Manhattan Island times two is the footprint of this thing. Now, the other side would say, well, not all of that footprint has buildings. Some of it is the fields and the empty space between the buildings. Okay, fair enough. But the data center campus, let's say, is, I mean, if you know New York City at all, and you know how big Manhattan is, I mean, I forget what it is. Is it like 10 or 15 square miles? It's a pretty big island. If you're going to turn it into a data center, Kevin O'Leary wants to have two of those. And it's right by the Great Salt Lake, which is losing its water. I mean, it's just insane. So fortunately, there's local opposition, as there is to data centers in so many other parts of the U.S. And Kevin O'Leary came back and said, okay, how about if I just make it the size of one Manhattan? And are you happy now? Now we have made it greener and more environmentally friendly. And I don't know if this was O'Leary's team's intent, but I will say that fits a pattern that often happens with these tech companies, where they come out with this huge environment-destroying plan or strategy or series of data centers or whatever, and there's some sort of local opposition, and they say, okay, you guys win, they say to the activists, you guys win, we are going to greenify our plans. Now it is only going to destroy the earth at 50% of the rate that it was before, as though that's a victory. And of course, the answer is no. Just don't build it at all. I mean, let's just stop for 1 second, and I got to finish up this show. But this is the last thought I want to leave you with. When you think about a data center, that's, I don't care how many Manhattans, one, two, what's next, three, or even half a Manhattan. I mean, they're all. It's just insanely large, and the overriding question is, what are they going to be used for? Is it going to create good in the world? Is it? I mean, there's immense environmental damage. Can they even justify this by saying, but look on the pro side of all the good that's going to come out of this data center? What good? What good? Meaning, you're going to generate more slop? You're going to generate more AI-generated, extruded textual product and call it writing? You're going to put more artists out of work? You're going to put more musicians out of work? Well, what is it for? What are all these things for? That's the question that we should start with. Why? Why do you want to put the... Oh, because we want to store your data. Oh, really? The data, the slop data that you've pumped a sludge into the internet, and now you're going to store it? Data we didn't even need in the first place. And now you're going to store it forever and draw down our electricity and our water. What is that for? So that is the question that I would ask Kevin O'Leary's team. And I don't mean to pick on him. I'd ask it of all of the companies that are building these data centers all over the world and having immense environmental damage. Can you even pretend to justify it that it's a good idea? And I don't think they can. The last headline I want to read for you, and then I really have to wrap here, is from Futurism, June 6, 2026. And listen to this headline. AI, according to a UN report, will consume as much water by 2030 as a billion people. A billion people on the earth using water for cleaning and cooking and drinking and staying alive. That's all going to be handed over to the companies for AI by the year 2030, according to the UN. Once again, why? What is the justification? I know it makes eight dudes on the West Coast insanely wealthy. That's just wonderful. But what about for the rest of us? The fight ahead, friends, is not primarily about left versus right. It's about big tech versus the rest of us. And all of us have to choose a side. That's all the time I have. Until next time, friends, you know exactly what to do. Avoid Apple. Abandon Amazon. Forget Facebook and whatever you do.
get

0: off Google. And for the outro, it's a song called The Influencer Accent by Ambassade. I don't know if I'm saying that right, but I thought this was a worthy song as an outro, talking about these social media influencers and their funny accent that they tend to adopt. Have a great week, everybody, and I'll see you next time.
1: Today, I want to discuss the influencer accent. What exactly are we talking about? Everything sounds like a question. Number two, we have vocal fry, also known as creep. If you have vocal fry, you're gonna

We're talking about the Gen Z young mom influencer hands. Is that something we're talking about? Talking about the Gen Z young mom influencer hands. Is that something we're talking about?

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2: So, Seth, I'm just going to press confirm here. I'm going to confirm the pickup.
3: Okay.
2: I'm kind of nervous.
3: How will we know that we got the right car?
2: I don't know. Hang on, let's just see if it accepts the... Okay. It's a two-minute wait.
3: Okay.
2: Have you ever driven... Ridden, I guess it's not driven.
3: No, definitely not driven.
2: Ridden in a driverless car.
3: Not even one where it had a driver and the driver somehow fell out. I mean, I've always been in a car with a driver.
2: I have to say, I have some trepidation about this. I'm glad that we're doing this together. I just picture getting in, it locks, you know what I mean? Then you can't get out and it takes you, I don't know, into another county or something.
3: Yeah. I'm not terribly worried about it. I mean, we get in, even if it goes the wrong way, how far can it go? I mean, it's not going to go to Mexico.
2: Okay. So you're not worried about the safety. You just feel like it's limited in its ability to kidnap us. It can only go 100 or 200 miles or so. That's an interesting framing.
3: You don't hesitate to get in a taxi.
2: Okay, so the main difference
3: is
2: a taxi does have a driver in it.
3: A taxi does have a driver, but that means... you can have a malevolent driver, right? You're not likely to get a malevolent Waymo.
2: So it says, unlock with the app when the car is ready.
3: You have to unlock it?
2: Another Waymo. Honestly, about every sixth or tenth car is a Waymo. Oh, it says it's ready. Pickup ready. Where is it?
3: Is that it?
2: It stopped way down here. I'm walking to catch up with the Waymo. It's way more walking than I had anticipated. And looks like some guy is trying to unlock our Waymo. Excuse me. Hi. That's actually our Waymo.
4: Sorry, yeah, I got mixed around.
2: It's okay. That's probably your Waymo?
4: I've been able to say, you see, I did that signal.
3: They all look the same. That's a problem.
2: Yeah. Okay, you ready?
3: Yep.
2: This is it. We're about to climb into this driverless car. I'm going to press unlock with the app.
3: Now,
2: oh my gosh.
3: The door handle's popped out, so we're going to get in.
2: Oh, my gosh.
5: Hello, Molly.
3: Should we both get in the back? You want
2: Yes, get in the back. Hello, Waymo. Just said my name.
3: Okay, there's nobody in this car but us.
2: That's astute.
3: It.
2: Yeah.
3: All right, start ride. Hit that.
2: Hit
3: there,
2: this?
3: Button. Yep.
2: But we still, put on seatbelts.
5: Hello, from Waymo. As we get going, just give us 1 minute to cover a few riding tips. This experience...
3: I'm trying to fasten my seatbelt here, but... It's playing music. It's like getting in an elevator.
2: I wonder if we can turn off the music.
3: Molly's lowered the volume on the music.
2: I wonder if we can actually just turn it off.
3: Well, if you
2: It. Okay. So here we are, Seth. Let's take this in. There is no There's no human driving this car. What do you see? I can't quite see the steering wheel. It's like turning and stuff, right?
3: Well, it is. It is, you know, adjusting to the road. You can see it's doing the same thing that a steering wheel would do if there were a driver. The only thing is, it's doing it by itself.
2: It's like having a ghost drive it. And then look, somebody is walking across the street. It does seem to be slowing down. That's a good sign.
3: Didn't hit them anyhow.
2: Right.
3: Okay, now we're moving along at maybe 25 miles an hour, which is appropriate in this part of the city.
2: It is spooky, I have to say.
3: Okay, we're riding in this autonomous vehicle, and I have a lot of questions. Is this what the automobile's future is? Is this what cars are destined to become? Are drivers slated for obsolescence? Welcome to Big Picture Science. I'm Seth Shostak, enjoying the ride.
2: I'm Molly Bentley. In this episode, we take a ride through the automobile's past and into its future, from the Model T to self-driving cars. With more than a century of car development, how has engineering and design changed automobiles and our lives? How will they change further if we ride in cars but no longer drive them? This episode is called Vroom.

0: Well, Seth, it seems to be stopping at all the red lights. That's a good sign. And actually, you know, the I've noticed that the acceleration is quite smooth.
1: Yeah, it's much better than a lot of drivers who are very, you know, stop and start. I would tip the driver, but I guess there's not much point in that. The autonomous car is, I mean, it's not only a little bit spooky because of the absence of a driver, but it's also very quiet. But of course, cars weren't always whisper quiet.
0: That loud mechanical rumble is a modern recording of a car that debuted more than 100 years ago. In 1908, when Henry Ford first hand-cranked his Model T, an engine came roaring to life and a revolutionary machine was born. It would transform society, and in no small part because mass production made it affordable. Later in the show, we'll talk about another automobile revolution, one that dispenses with drivers. But before we arrive at that destination, we'll tour the fascinating history of how we got here. We let architect and emeritus historian of design at the University of Pennsylvania, Witold Rybczynski, take the wheel discussing his book, The Driving Machine, A Design History of the Car.
2: Witold, the first mass-produced cars, or for that matter, the first cars, you know, you're not going that far back in time. You're going back to maybe the beginning of the 20th century and maybe a little bit earlier. What did those first cars look like? Were they just, you know, horseless carriages with gas engines?
3: A Model T, for example, was an open car. It had a kind of canvas top that you could fold, but it wasn't enclosed. It wasn't a box. That took about 20 years, and you got the Ford Model A, which was a box. You had windows and doors, and you were enclosed in it. And eventually you got things like heaters and eventually air conditioners. Early cars had very large wheels. They were more like wagon wheels, because that was the technology that people understood. And eventually they became, you know, metal wheels. A lot of cars had wheels that looked like bicycle wheels with spokes. Again, because that was around. Because what the car did was it took pieces that existed in various technologies and sort of shoved them all together.
2: Yeah, you also had to turn a crank to get them started, right? I mean,
3: you did. The crank, of course, was an important part of the car because women could not turn a crank. Cranks were actually dangerous and very onerous physically. So for the longest time, until we invented the electric starter, women were not really driving cars, or at least they had to have a man with them, because you had to be strong to get a car started that way. And of course, with the electric starter, the woman then became very quickly a driver as well as the man. I can't remember the exact date. It was probably in the early 1900s.
2: So, Witold, the early cars, did they find acceptance, at least at some level, by a lot of people? Were people eager to get into cars, or did they sort of shy away from them, figuring that these are dangerous machines that could kill me?
3: No, I did not come across resistance. The car spreads very, very quickly. And of course, it doesn't travel that very fast. The first car in the world travels at something like 20 miles an hour top speed. And so I think people were probably surprised by it. There was, of course, the roads were crowded with horse-drawn carriages. So, you know, there was this sort of debate about these vehicles which moved more quickly, and did they have to have special bells or something to warn people. But that somehow got resolved very quickly. Remember, horses are dangerous things. In writing biographies of people from the 19th century, people are always getting kicked by a horse. Because, you know, you're standing there and it suddenly kicks out. And getting kicked by a horse essentially breaks your leg and you limp for the rest of your life. So, and you know, driving a carriage, a horse-drawn carriage, all sorts of things can go wrong. So I think people were quite happy to make the shift. It wasn't a huge shift. It wasn't like moving from a horse-drawn carriage, you know, to immediately, you know, to a Maserati that can go 100 miles an hour. I mean, it was a kind of horse-drawn carriage without, you know, the horseless carriage. It moved slowly. It was finished, especially the early expensive cars. And maybe that was important too. It started not as a mass-produced product. The earliest cars were owned by movie stars and millionaires, and they were beautiful things. They were finished like a carriage with beautiful leatherwork and woodwork. And so by the time it kind of works its way down to the working man, it's something that everybody would like to have because the richest people all have them, and you've seen them on the streets.
2: You know, can you give us some idea of what it would have been like to ride in one of Henry Ford's early cars? I mean, how comfy was it?
3: No, they weren't comfy. You were able to move. His cars were very, very solidly built, and they were sort of off-road vehicles. We just didn't have paved roads. And so a car had to be more like a four-wheel drive Jeep to navigate, especially once you got out into the country. You were just on rough, rutted roads. So, of course, there was no power steering or power brakes. So when you turned a corner, you really had to work at it. It was not an easy thing to do. And comfort was something that came much more slowly as people started making longer trips in cars. And it's something that also separates American cars from European cars because our distances are bigger. It's a much bigger country. And so comfort is important to us, and that's why the sporty cars were the European cars, but the comfortable cars were the American cars where you could drive all day and not feel that tired.
2: Henry Ford would make statements to that effect, right, that he wanted everybody to have a car.
3: Yes, and every year he made it a little bit cheaper, which is an astonishing thing for us. We're used to things getting more expensive. But he plowed the money back into reducing the price on the assumption that the more and more people could afford it, the better off he was, certainly. He sold more cars, millions of cars. But Henry Ford made the car cheaper, and that gave freedom to people, liberty. You didn't have to go where the bus went. You went where you wanted to go. So it was immediately attractive. And because it was cheaper than, Henry Ford sold a car on the basis that when the car wasn't running, you didn't have to feed it. Whereas when a horse wasn't running, you had to keep it alive, of course. So it was a very big change, and he made sure that it was less and less expensive as the years went by. So, you know, at one point, I remember I mentioned this in my book, half the people in the world owned a Model T. Half the people who owned a car owned a Model T in the world. So it became an incredibly successful way of bringing this to really every working person could at one point afford such a car.
2: He did this largely by mass production. And, you know, if you read the history of industrialization in the United States, the assembly line is frequently mentioned. Did the automobile industry, and Henry Ford perhaps in particular, did they really invent the assembly line?
3: He didn't invent the assembly line. There were assembly lines for making biscuits, of all things, or certain things that could be mass-produced. But he was the first one to bring it to automobile production. Automobiles generally were made by hand. That's why they were so expensive. And he created the assembly line for cars. And then he did something even more spectacular, which was the moving assembly line. So each person on the assembly line only did one thing, and the car just moved in front of them, and one person, you know, attached the wheels, and another person did something else. And it meant that you could produce a car in something like just a few hours instead of days and days, which is what accounted for the low price.
2: But it also, I mean, you know, becomes kind of a symbol of the dehumanization of manufacturing, because, you know, your job was just to put this part onto that part. And you did that all day, all week, all year. And, you know, that was such a big, I don't know, philosophical shift in a way that it had big repercussions. Or maybe it didn't, but it seems to me it did.
3: It did. And I think Ford was quite aware of this. And so the trade-off was that you got paid well. And then he did something else that nobody really had thought of, is he created the weekend. He gave you all day off on Saturday. Sunday was always a holiday in all industries, but he created the two-day holiday, and it was partly as a kind of deal, as like, you have to do this boring work because it's not like crafting. you're just doing an operation. But the trade-off is you're well paid. You can afford to buy a house, for instance, which was an unthinkable thing for a working man to own a house. And that's why Philadelphia, where I live, is full of these little houses from the turn of the century, which all have to do with that kind of industrialization. Of course, you could even say that inventing the two-day weekend was a way of getting you to drive more, because people went for Sunday drives and they would go. They had 2 days so they could drive out to the country, and you had the beginning of what we would call cottage country, where people had summer cottages that they could go to. So it had huge repercussions on the way we live.
2: You know, at the beginning of the automobile, there were various power sources that were being used. You know, obviously gasoline, but also there were steam-powered cars, there were even electric cars, that sort of thing. But gasoline won out, and it won out fairly quickly. Are there practical reasons for that, or was it just the strength of the oil industry or something like that?
3: Very practical, because as you said, there were three big power sources. The steam was actually the leading one, because that was the one we knew the most about. We had years of experience. And the problem, of course, is you need a big boiler. So it's a very heavy vehicle, and you've got to carry your fuel with you, and it's usually wood or coal. And so it was reliable, it was sort of predictable, but compared to a internal combustion engine, which is much more efficient and much smaller, it lost out. And electricity was the big alternative. Electricity motors are more efficient than internal combustion engines. The problem was for years and years, and still the problem was the battery. So with the internal combustion engine, and especially in America, remember, we had oil initially in Pennsylvania and eventually Texas and all over the place. Europeans didn't have oil, so their gas was always much more expensive. But we had the oil, and it turned out to we very quickly made a system of distributing it and building service stations and so on.
0: Okay, I am starting to relax in this driverless car, pretty much. Well, coming up, we cruise into the next phase in the history of the horseless carriage, when major changes in its technology contributed to what some have dubbed the automobile century.
3: The automobile had enormous effects on urbanization, on where people lived, on how they lived.
1: We're riding in a car that makes very little noise, yet this episode of Big Picture Science is called Vroom.

0: In some ways, we all know what happened after the first modern cars began kicking up dirt and gravel. Everyone who could afford one bought one, and that was a lot of people. Asphalt replaced dirt, and a network of roads winding within and radiating out from cities covered the country like a spider web. The car reshaped our cities and our behavior.
1: We continue our journey in this driverless car. Did you see it brake really quickly for
0: that
1: guy?
0: I felt it brake.
1: That guy's crazy.
0: That was the first time I actually felt a deceleration.
1: We continue our journey in this driverless car and with architect and emeritus historian of design at the University of Pennsylvania, Witold Rybczynski, who covers these changes in his book, The Driving Machine, A Design History of the Car. And he has said that many of these changes he has witnessed in his lifetime.
2: Part of my book is a sort of memoir of cars that I've owned. And my first cars didn't have power steering and power brakes. They didn't have anti-lock brakes. They didn't have variable windshield wipers. I mean, all sorts of things. And the big change in cars is not so much the electric motor, it's the digital technology. And people have described contemporary cars as iPhones on wheels. And they are, because you can communicate to your car, and the car company can communicate and upgrade your car. So that's the real revolution. And digital technology means you have cameras all over your car, you know, for backing up, for safety, for all sorts of things. So we're at the beginning of, I think, another period. The cars that you and I grew up with, that's gone. In the last chapter of my book is called Elegy, because the kind of car that I loved to drive and I grew up with is no longer available. It's changed drastically. I mean, you can't repair a modern car. You have to take it to a garage. It's much too complicated electronically to deal with. I mean, I love cars that make noise. Cars, even non-electric cars, are very quiet now. And everything's electric, and it's a very different sort of machine. So, you know, the car where you kind of controlled everything and used to talk about road feel, because you really could feel the road, that's gone. I mean, the car is a very sort of quiet, and you're isolated, and you're like in a cocoon.
3: Well, one of the big shifts that occurred even in my lifetime was away from, you know, standard gear shifting transmissions to automatic transmissions. And to me, that was a step backward, because with a manual transmission, you always knew the relationship between what the wheels were doing and what the engine was doing, right? And you had a sense of control there that you didn't have with the automatic transmissions. And yet, there aren't too many standard transmissions, manual transmissions being sold today.
2: No. And there aren't too many drivers who know how to use a manual transmission. I don't think you could rent a manual car. I'm sure all rental cars are automatics. They would have to be. So yes, that was a big change. You know, tires. I still remember as a kid, at least, you know, tires had tubes in them. And the whole idea of a tubeless tire was a kind of revolutionary thought, that you could have a tire without it, a tube inside it. So there actually have been lots of changes. And the history of the car design is actually a history of continual change as people improve the car, as all these various, it's a very complicated little machine, the car. And so there's an awful lot that can be improved. Bodies, I mean, materials, all these things.
3: Yeah. One of the things that's changed, at least since my childhood, has been reliability, right? If you took the family car on a long trip, say 1,000 miles or more, drive across the country, that kind of thing, you knew it was going to break down. In fact, my first Transamerica trip, you know, I took my mom's old car, and it broke down every day. Every day something went wrong with it, whether the brakes or the transmission. It was always. But today's cars, I mean, they do seem considerably more reliable.
2: Oh, no, absolutely. I mean, I said that you couldn't fix anything, but it's also true that nothing goes wrong. There isn't. I think a flat tire is about the only thing that most people experience these days, because it is very reliable. And when I think back on the cars that I've owned, and in a sense, how much trouble they were. I grew up in Canada, which is, of course, very cold, which creates all sorts of special problems for cars. But it was just part of owning a car. You just had to deal. You didn't. It wasn't really a problem. It was just part of ownership. I mean, it was something that you had to do, and you expected to have certain problems, and you had to do things regularly to keep the car going. And that was just. But what's striking is it was all worth it in the end. The freedom that a car offers is the reason that we're not giving up the car. As somebody said, until kicking and screaming, they take it away from us. Because it's, you know, the fact that you can load it up, you can carry your groceries, you can carry kids and dogs and stuff in it, and you're free. You can go on a trip. You can just jump in, and you don't have to look at schedules. You just jump in and drive and go there. And that explains, of course, the phenomenal growth in ownership.
3: Vidhold, what about the emphasis that we see on safety these days? I mean, certain car manufacturers, I'm thinking, I guess, of the Swedish car manufacturers, would emphasize safety. I don't know anybody who buys a car based on it being safer than the next model. Is safety really a thing, or is it just, you know, some sort of failed marketing ploy?
2: No, it's a real thing. And of course, the early cars went relatively slowly. So that was important, because if you had an accident, it probably wouldn't be fatal. It's just you weren't moving that quickly, and the cars were heavy. But a large number of the early car pioneers died in cars, unfortunately, because as I discover, many of the early enthusiasts of car making were also enthusiastic racers. Henry Ford, for example, had the world speed record at one point in his early life when he was a young man. But so driving fast was a kind of part of the attraction, I think, of cars. But it did take a long time for safety. It's not easy to sell a car on safety, because you want to sell it on glamour and excitement, and not say, well, you might also die in it. That's not a good safety point. So I was shocked, for instance, to discover the first company that introduced safety belts was Nash, and people hated them. And the salesman finally went to Nash and said, look, you've got to stop putting these things in it. They make us take them out. They don't like them. And so it took actually many more years before things like seat belts were eventually, of course, compulsory. But there other things like anti-lock brakes had to do with safety. Safety always costs money, so the leaders tended to be the more expensive cars. Mercedes was always concerned with safety. So they, for instance, invented the idea of the crumple zone. So if you hit something head on, the front part of the car would crumple, but the passengers would be safe. Incidentally, the automatic starter, the electric starter for cars, was a safety device, because what happened was a very highly placed executive was killed cranking his car. I mean, the crank hit him in the head and he died, and it was General Motors, and they insisted somebody's got to invent something that we can get rid of this crank. And the electric starter was actually invented for that reason.
3: Let's talk a little bit about the societal impacts. To begin with, there's the impact on the cities, right? 150 years ago, everybody lived in the cities. If you lived anywhere, 80 or 90% of people lived in the cities because there was public transport and that sort of thing. And, of course, there was the housing. Today, beginning, I guess, in the 1950s, you know, the American lifestyle was portrayed at its best when you could live in the suburbs. Even though there wasn't much in the suburbs, but there were trees, I guess that was something.
2: There's no question that it changes. I mean, a friend of mine, a historian, mentioned, you know, the famous American century, and he said they should call it the automobile century. And it's true, the automobile had enormous effects on urbanization, on where people lived, on how they lived. The evening newspaper disappeared because of the car. Once you were commuting by car, you couldn't read a newspaper and drive at the same time. And so you only got morning newspapers. But on the other hand, once cars got radios, you then got talk radio. And we know that has had huge political effects. So the car is one of those devices that sort of has enormous sort of spin-off effects, social, economic, and cultural, really.
3: What about the effect on, for example, development of a road system, and in particular an urban road system, because of course that's a sort of a mixed blessing in a way, but that our city suddenly became reoriented toward cars instead of, you know, trolleys or stuff like that.
2: Yes, there were huge effects, and they're not all good effects, certainly. I mean, we all know the environmental effects of cars, but the suburbanization was another effect. It sort of killed the downtown. The downtown, which is the pride of American cities up till about the 1920s, you know, eventually is replaced by suburbanization, which is all due in large part to the automobile. So, yes, it has many effects, good and bad.
3: You mentioned the effect on our cities. That is not always celebrated. People think that, okay, the automobile has led to the dying of the inner cities or whatever, and people all want their, you know, small plot of land in the backyard and that kind of thing. And, you know, that kind of destroys a certain social cohesion that we had when everybody lived in the same place. Do you see that as a net plus or maybe not a net plus to have, you know, driven so many people out to the suburbs?
2: No, it wasn't a net plus. Although it's important to say that the first suburbs predate the car because they're the result of the railroad. Once you got railroad lines, the famous main line in Philadelphia, then little communities spring up at every station. And you also had suburbs up the Hudson River because you could go by boat. You could have ferry boats that would bring people up the Hudson quite far. So you could see that the car accelerates that suburbanization. It doesn't actually start it. But that's sort of the history of transport. It has huge effects on cities, both good and bad, but they change cities. And the car was certainly one of the most radical changes, especially in America, because we had all this space. The car didn't have the same effect in Europe because there wasn't enough space. And we sort of had the ideal situation for suburbs compared to other countries because we did have space and we did have, it happened in a way that isn't quite the same in European urbanization.
0: Next, a question that perhaps we should have asked before we hopped in this autonomous vehicle. What exactly is the safety record for self-driving cars? Well, it may surprise you.
4: Their estimate is that their vehicles crash about 80% less than human-driven vehicles.
1: Our next stop, why automation may already be safer than human drivers and what the future of the automobile looks like. You know, I'm not the most relaxed passenger ever. So I'm feeling the absence of the human here, the human out of the loop.
0: Well, as you say, it's a little bit spooky. But on the other hand, the ride so far is pretty much exactly what you would feel if there were a driver. So
1: that, not just any driver, though. If you had a good driver. I mean, I've had some drivers where it's not so smooth. This episode of Big Picture Science is called Vroom.

0: In the conclusion of the conversation with Witold Rybczynski, he and Seth consider the future of the automobile and whether the horseless carriage is destined to become a driverless one.
1: Finally, Witold, do you think that this, love affair that America has had with the automobile for such a long time now, is that going to last? I mean, you can easily find articles in which people lament this, and they say, you know, we've destroyed our cities, and only people with money can, you know, live in a nice place now, and, you know, all the cultural attractions of urbanization have all been killed by the automobile. It's time that we beefed up public transportation so that people will live in the downtowns or in the cities in any case. Do you think that's going to happen, or do people just love their cars too much?
2: No, I don't think it's going to happen. I'm old enough to have heard that argument for so long, and it hasn't worked because it is, that sense of freedom is so great. But I did have one thought about this, that it's not clear whether self-driving cars will happen or not happen, but it probably will happen. Who knows? But it occurred to me that if it does happen, the sort of cars that I remember might become like sailboats. Or, I mean, people still ride horses, but they don't ride horses to go somewhere. They ride horses out for pleasure. And I think it's quite possible in the future the sort of car of the 1950s will be something that people drive just for pleasure. And then if they have to go somewhere, they'll get in a self-driving car and it'll take them there. But the car that we know wouldn't necessarily disappear, but it might become a kind of hobby, like a sailboat. You don't go anywhere in a sailboat, you just go in a circle. But it's sort of the pleasure of it is still attractive to people. So I think the car might exist, might continue, but if the self-driving car comes, that will be another very radical change. And who knows what effects that will have, but they'll probably be big.
1: Witold Rybczynski, thanks so very much for speaking with us.
2: I enjoyed it. Thank you.
0: Witold Rybczynski is an architect and emeritus historian of design at the University of Pennsylvania. His book is The Driving Machine, A Design History of the Car. Hey, we're passing another Waymo.
3: Yeah, and yet another.
0: And another. It's starting to feel normal.
3: Now we're all stopped because there's a cable car in front of us.
0: Yeah, the situation here is a bus, another car, and a cable car all meet at an intersection. Sounds like the beginning of a joke. What happens next? I hope not much. I hope nothing out of the ordinary.
3: If you look inside the cable car, of course, you can see the cable car driver. Cable cars still have drivers. They're not driverless, even though they're on tracks and they're pulled by cables, and you would think that would be the easiest thing to automate.
0: Excellent point. Well, our ride isn't over. Producer Brian Edwards gathered new data about the safety of Waymos and finds out whether cars like the one we're in are driving the future of the automobile.
4: My name is Timothy Lee, and I'm a journalist. I've covered technology for about 10 years, and I write a newsletter called Understanding AI. This is a branch of artificial intelligence. I mean, it's been a little weird. I think in the last couple of years, people have started thinking of artificial intelligence as only generative AI, but the concept of AI long predates the current, you know, chatbots and image models. I absolutely consider self-driving technology to be a kind of AI.
0: Okay, it knows what it's doing, though, right?
3: It knows what it's doing, and it's pretty impressive.
0: Okay, there are sensors all throughout this car, on the front, the back, the sides. There's rapidly spinning short-range LiDAR on the top. That is a technology that uses lasers to measure distances. And all these sensors are the eyes and the ears of the vehicle.
5: Timothy, what were some of the thorny challenges that had existed over the years towards making self-driving cars feasible?
4: I think fundamentally what makes it difficult is that the physical world is just so complicated. There's so many different kinds of things that you can encounter, and there's so many different permutations. And in particular, you are interacting with other human beings. And so any simple rule you might come up with is going to have a ton of exceptions. And you're going to have, you know, weird situations like on Halloween, like everybody's wearing costumes, and so everybody looks different than they would at a normal time. Or in rush hour traffic, often people will break the law in kind of small ways, right? They'll go over a double yellow line, or they will, you know, turn when they're not supposed to, things like that. And so you really need to have a lot of examples, a lot of example data to train these networks. And you have to do lots and lots of testing.
0: The autonomous technology for this car began in 2009 as a Google self-driving car project in Mountain View, California, when the company spent about 2 years road testing a handful of vehicles in the area. At the end of 2016, the project was renamed Waymo, and it was run by Google's parent company, Alphabet. It began offering rides without a safety driver in the car in 2022. And another note is that this ride is more expensive than an Uber or a Lyft rideshare.
5: For many people across the country, they might still think about this as far-flung technology, but my understanding is they're in Phoenix and San Francisco, L.A. and Austin. Please add, any more if,
4: yes.
5: They're,
4: yeah,
5: if there are other ones.
4: They started in Phoenix. They expanded to San Francisco a couple of years ago. More recently, Los Angeles and Atlanta, and they've got several that they're planning to expand into over the next couple of years.
5: Okay. And these are all sunny places. Were these locations chosen for those good conditions? And would these cars run into larger issues when you move into different types of climates?
4: Yeah, Waymo's definitely been strategic about how they've rolled out. They started in the suburbs of Phoenix. They gradually expanded to more of Phoenix, and then they started with the kind of non-urban parts of San Francisco or the residential parts of San Francisco. Then they did downtown San Francisco. And so they've been trying to gradually ratchet up the difficulty. And they have two big things they haven't mastered yet. One is freeways. They're still just on surface streets. And then, as you said, the second big category is adverse weather. Like you said, all the cities they've worked in so far are in the Sun Belt. They're going to do Atlanta and Miami and Washington, D.C. Those are all places where it doesn't snow very much. I think it'll be a few years before they get to Boston or Chicago.
5: I would have to imagine, but correct me if I'm wrong, that, when it comes to, things like adverse weather making it more difficult, is it that it throws off those LIDAR, readings? What makes it difficult for those?
4: There's three reasons that the winter is difficult. The most direct one is if it's actually snowing, the snow will interfere with the sensors. And to a lesser extent, that's also true with rain. The roads can be icy. And so the exact driving behavior has to be a little different. I don't think the physics of that is super complicated. The other one that's maybe not as obvious is that right after a big snowfall, everything looks different. And so if you have image recognition software that's supposed to say, oh, that's a tree, that's a fire hydrant, that's a car, and suddenly everything has snow on it, you need to have a different set of algorithms, or at least you need to have in your training data, you have to have examples of all these objects with snow on them. They're going to have to spend a few winters in cold places. So I believe they've done testing in a few places, I think Buffalo and a couple parts of Michigan, to do this. So they're working on this, but I think it might be another year or two. They have not announced any commercial deployments yet in places where it snows regularly.
0: The car seats four, one passenger in the front, three in the back, if you like, but no one is allowed to sit in that driver's seat. And there's a big warning sign on the steering wheel that makes that very clear, which of course raises the question of why an autonomous car, driverless car, needs a driver's seat at all. But actually, it turns out that the Waymo technicians occasionally have to take the helm to monitor the autonomous driving technology. But if anyone were to try to sit in that driver's seat, the car will pull over and the ride will be terminated.
5: So one of the big selling points of self-driving cars is that they can provide a safer ride for people. And the thought is that people, as we talked about before, are inherently unpredictable and that can cause accidents. And at high speeds, that's still very dangerous. Waymo recently released a big batch of data on their safety numbers. Can you break those down for us?
4: Yeah, absolutely. So about once a quarter, they release data on how often their own vehicles have crash, and then they try to do a apples-to-apples comparison with human-driven vehicles in the same geographic areas. And their estimate is that their vehicles crash about 80% less than human-driven vehicles. And there's two things they look at. One is airbag deployments, which is a pretty objective thing. And when an airbag deploys, very likely that's going to get reported. And so, yeah, they say about 80% fewer crashes involving airbags. And the other is crashes where there's any injury reported. And again, that's about 80% lower. And the interesting thing about that is not only is it significantly lower, if you actually look at the nature of those crashes, and a huge number of them are rear-end crashes where somebody else rear-ended Waymo. There's a number of them where the Waymo was stopped at a red light and some lunatic drove in and ran into them. Several where another vehicle ran a red light. And only one or two, I think, where the Waymo made any sort of mistake.
0: Now, as you glide through town, you can follow your ride on this touch screen and see what Waymo sees. But the cars, the bicycles, and the pedestrians appear as colorful blue and green blobs. There's no high resolution here. It looks a little bit like, I guess, like a video game, like a sort of not sophisticated video game. From the touchscreen in front of you, you can control the music, you can turn it off, as we did, and the screen offers other limited options. Help, seems like an important one. Lock, pull over, another essential option, and start ride.
5: What is making them safe? Is it the cold calculated mind of the computer just is better at driving than we are? What is the reason behind that?
4: Lots and lots of difficult engineering work over 15 years, I think, is the fundamental answer. But I think there's a couple advantages they have. One is those LiDAR sensors, I think, are pretty important because they just are never going to miss a large object. Those sensors are not kind of subject to interpretation. You have some other companies that are trying to do vision only, where they're trying to just do it with cameras, and that works pretty well, but they could get confused. There could be an optical illusion or a thing where, there have been cases where maybe you have the side of a truck is the same color as the sky, and so the car can't tell the difference. The other thing is that I think the behavior of humans varies a lot, and so there are some very bad drivers. There are drivers that are drunk, there are teenagers, there are people that are very elderly who are no longer able to really keep it together, there are people who are very exhausted. And so if Waymo can just kind of match the driving ability of a 50-year-old sober, well-rested person with a lot of driving experience, that by itself I think would significantly reduce the driving rate. And so it doesn't have to necessarily do anything kind of heroic, it just needs to be a very conscientious driver, and it seems to be kind of on that level.
0: The technology may still have a hill to climb, though, when it comes to winning over some San Francisco residents. In a non-scientific study of one, I asked my close friend, who does a lot of driving in the city, her opinion about the new autonomous cars on the block.
6: My name is Dani Tsagakovic, and I'm a long-term resident of San Francisco. My experience with the Waymos has been a little bit different because I actually haven't been inside one. But I've been in traffic with them on a daily basis in the morning. It seems like when I leave my house to go to work at around 7:30 a.m., there's a plethora of Waymos. It looks like a Waymo car parade. And they are extremely cautious, slow drivers. Like, they're not quick to react to the actual situation of traffic. I've seen a lot of stopping, longer at a stop sign than any other person would stop. They are kind of tentative when it comes to turning corners and when the lights are changing. Sometimes they go when it's almost a red light, and sometimes they don't go.
0: But don't we want our drivers or even our driverless cars to be slow, careful, maybe very considerate drivers and not rash? Is this what we want?
6: In the city, there's a flow. And I see other people, like, even sometimes shouting at the Waymos. So that's the situation.
0: And what do you think the Waymos would say about your driving?
6: They would say it's time to park your car. Yeah. Permanently.
0: Okay. So we may have two different standards here.
5: We talked to Dr. Rybczynski about how cars already, reshaped cities and roads, and were a major, contributor to suburbanization. And I could see self-driving cars exacerbating that even further. And that if somebody works in the city, but their two-hour drive, they get to, read a book. Like if they'd like to do more work on the way to work, do work on the way to work. It could change, how commutes are done, and it could, push that even further. Obviously, you don't have a crystal ball, but how would you see cities and roads and how we live our lives change if this technology was adopted in a widespread way?
4: I mean, I think there's going to be effects in both directions. So as you say, obviously, it'll make it more appealing to live in exurban areas. And so some people are going to want to live further out. But at the other extreme, one of the big obstacles to more dense construction in urban areas is that people are worried about parking becoming too scarce. And so if you have cheap taxis, I think that the political opposition to more density on the basis of parking is going to decline. And so then I could see it making it easier to build very densely. And so maybe you have kind of a more spiky urban areas where you have the densest areas get denser and the kind of sprawliest areas get sprawlier, and people can kind of live in the kind of area they want.
5: When it comes to widespread use of self-driving cars, it's big, like we have mentioned, in cities like San Francisco. But You know, do you see the widespread use of autonomous vehicles as right around the corner?
4: Yeah, I mean, I would say that the technical problems have largely been solved. I mean, you mentioned freeways and you know, winter weather, so it's not totally solved, but I expect those to be solved soon. But for, at least for warmer climates, the technical problems are mostly solved, and it's really just a logistical slog from here. Waymo's cars are currently very expensive, and I think they can get the cost down, but it's just a matter of, like, doing mass manufacturing. They need to hire people to clean the cars, charge the cars, repair them when they get broken, and they need those in every city where they would need to operate. And so Waymo's doing that work now. They've announced, I think, Atlanta, Miami, Washington, D.C. for the next year or so. I think they're probably going to announce several more cities before the end of the year. And so it'll just take the time to do that. I mean, the model here, I think, is really Uber and Lyft, which I think those companies started around 2010, but it took 3 or 4 years for them to scale up to the point where they're a national service. I think because this is such a new service, it'll take a little longer for Waymo. It'll probably be like 3 to 5 years before most cities have Waymo service, but I think that's coming. And then you have Tesla, which I think there's still some technical problems with their that they need to overcome. I think they're a few years behind Waymo, but they're very good at manufacturing cars. And so I think once they get those technical issues rolled out, they'll be able to scale up pretty quickly. And so I would say by the early 2030s, I would expect this to be a very widespread technology that most major cities and maybe some minor ones as well will have available.
5: Well, Timothy, thank you so much for taking the time to talk to us today.
4: Sure, thank you.
0: You notice that the car next to us, those drivers are looking over. So I guess it's still quite a sight to see a car without a driver in it.
3: It's a novelty, but you can be sure that, you know, 10 years from now, nobody will consider it a novelty. Maybe the novelty will be a car with a driver in it.
0: Timothy Lee is a technology journalist and writes the newsletter Understanding AI. So, Seth, after writing in this Waymo, do you feel like you understand AI better?
3: I don't understand AI any better, I have to say. But I do have a feeling for what it's like to ride in a driverless car, obviously. And it's great.
0: What I think is interesting is that we heard earlier in the show that people were not nervous about getting in the first cars over a century ago. So with the horseless carriage, people weren't too nervous to climb into that vehicle, but with the driverless one, there's a little bit more anxiety involved. And I guess it has to do, Seth, because you're not in control at all. I mean, there's no one to negotiate with here.
3: Well, that's right. There's nobody to negotiate with, but one of my big anxieties whenever I get into a taxi of some sort is that, you know, the driver may just want to have conversation. And sometimes I welcome that, but there are other times when I just want quiet. I don't want the guy to talk to me. So here, at least you get that option.

Well, this show is thanks to the driven talents of senior producer Gary Niederhoff and assistant producers Brian Edwards and Shannon Rose Geary. I'm Molly Bentley, the executive producer of Big Picture.

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1: This is the CCNS News Update, an overview of the latest nuclear safety issues brought to you every week by concerned citizens for nuclear safety. Here is this week's top headline. New Mexico tribal, federal, and local leaders support bill to protect Caja del Rio Plateau. On Monday, May 8, 2026, at a press conference in front of La Synagoga Petroglyphs, U.S. Senator Martin Heinrich, ranking member of the U.S. Senate Energy and Natural Resources Committee, and co-founder of the U.S. Senate Stewardship Caucus, and U.S. Representative Teresa Leger Fernandez, ranking member of the U.S. House Natural Resources Subcommittee on Indian and Insular Affairs, unveiled their Caja del Rio Protection Act legislation to permanently protect the Caja del Rio Plateau. Senate Bill 4458 is co-sponsored by U.S. Senator Ben Ray Lujan, a member of the U.S. Senate Indian Affairs Committee, U.S. Representative Melanie Stansberry, a member of the U.S. House Natural Resources Committee, and U.S. Representative Gabe Vasquez, founder and co-chair of the U.S. House Public Lands Caucus. Pueblo of Tesuque Governor Mark Mitchell celebrated the legislation to protect the Caja del Rio. He explained, quote, "It's a living landscape. It holds the history of our ancestors and our ongoing relationship with the land, water, plants, and animals that sustain our ceremonies for our people. This is about protecting the landscape, but also the way of life we continue today," end quote. Representative Leger Fernandez added, quote, "The Caja del Rio is where the beautifully diverse story of New Mexico lives, in our petroglyphs, our piñon gathering, our tribal traditions, and our Hispano ranching communities. This land belongs to the people of New Mexico who have cared for it since time immemorial, and to future generations who deserve to inherit its tradition and its beauty. As Republicans in Washington push to sell off public lands, we're making clear that the Caja is not for sale. This legislation not only reflects our diverse heritage, it is also a product of collaboration and diverse communities coming together to protect their shared heritage. That's how it's done in New Mexico, where we know that diversity is our strength," end quote. Key provisions of the legislation are to protect public lands from sale or privatization, prohibit new roads, mining, and rights-of-ways, require consultation with area tribes and coordination with traditional historic communities, preserve traditional uses such as herb and mineral gathering, hunting, and grazing, protect confidential indigenous knowledge and sacred site locations from disclosure under the Freedom of Information Act, reduce unauthorized roads and limits motor vehicle use. The All Pueblo Council of Governors, the Santa Fe County Commission, the Sandoval County Commission, and Santa Fe Mayor Michael Garcia endorse the Caja del Rio Protection Act. This has been the CCNS News Update. For more information and to access Senate Bill 4458, please visit our website at nuclearactive.org.

This is Robin Collier of Cultural Energy. Okay, listeners, I wanted to explain again why our expansion is so important and could benefit you and many other listeners across northern New Mexico. First of all, Channel 18 TV at 14 kilowatts would reach most of northern New Mexico. Many people don't realize that KNME, the public TV station in Albuquerque, only produces 2 hours of local programming. The rest in their 4 digital channels.

0: criminals is all syndicated from across the country. Not that it's not good, but it doesn't cover New Mexico. Now, Governor Richardson started these programs at numerous colleges around New Mexico to train people to work and produce national series like Breaking Bad. Very successful. However, none of those programs at Highlands, Central New Mexico, Las Cruces, Eastern New Mexico, Farmington, produce finished documentaries about their own area. Our dream is that we could get all those young people being trained in film to produce documentaries about rural New Mexico and distribute them across the state and broadcast them on our Channel 18 TV, public TV. Additionally, we have gotten all the archives of Taos Local Television and all of Glenn Pike's recordings. 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Those could be broadcast. 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
3: Bike Talk.
4: Welcome to Bike Talk. I'm Taylor Nichols.
5: And I'm Nick Richard.
4: Hey, Nick.
5: How you doing?
4: I'm doing good. I'm in a hotel in Missoula, Montana, or otherwise known as Mecca, for people who tour on bicycles, because this is the home of adventure cycling.
5: Did you coin that it's a Mecca, or are they calling it that?
4: I'm the first person that I know of has said it, but I can't imagine I'm the first person to say it, because it really is the place that a lot of touring cyclists go to on their way across the country.
5: Is it like your midpoint?
4: You know, I don't think it's quite the midpoint, although I did go a long way up the coast and then over. I'm about 1,500 miles in, and I think that the full trip is going to be about 4,000. So I'm a little less than midway mile-wise, but climbing-wise, I think I'm a little past midway. The last 24 hours of my trip encapsulate the highs and lows that people go on, I think, on a trip like this. Mm-hmm. Yesterday afternoon, I had this beautiful ride up this river valley of the Lochsa River, L-O-C-H-S-A River in Idaho. And Nick, every bend of the road was beautiful. There was no traffic. The river was a whitewater river off to my right and mountains off to my left. I camped at the Clearwater Wilderness Gateway with very few people around, all by myself. Could not have been better. No services, no internet, no Wi-Fi. Then yesterday, I rode up and I had to go over Lolo Pass. So that was hard. You know, the first part was slightly up, but going over the pass was hard. Then I get to the top of the pass. So there's a little bit of a high riding along the river, a little bit of a low going over the pass. Then down the other side of the pass was just a beautiful high. Then I get to these hot springs and I take a hot springs and I soak.
5: Oh, man.
4: I know. It was like this is what I signed up for. But
5: this
4: then
5: was
4: this
5: in
4: morning,
5: Montana. This...
4: Yeah. Now I'm in Montana, and I lost an hour going from Idaho to Montana. So this morning I wake up.
5: You lost an hour, like because the time.
4: Yeah, the time changed going from Pacific to Mountain Time. But this morning I wake up, and it's raining. And it's like, you know, riding in the rain is one thing, but waking up in the rain when all of your equipment, your tent, your bags are all wet is a little bit of a problem because you don't want to pack it all up wet. Mm. And I had no internet, so I couldn't check the weather to see when the rain was going to end and all that. So that was a low that I had to deal with. I was cold. It was wet. I didn't know what the heck I was going to do. But right across the street where the hot springs was a little restaurant that had Wi-Fi. So I went there and had breakfast and coffee. And I felt kind of guilty, like I should be having oatmeal and coffee at my campsite. But then I thought, no, that's stupid. You know, go to the restaurant. And I waited out the rain in the restaurant. And then today I had like a 35-mile ride from Lolo Hot Springs to Missoula. And it was slightly downhill. And a tailwind that made me feel like Lance Armstrong on drugs. Mm-hmm. I'm not kidding. I was flying. I was going 21, 22 miles an hour without even thinking about it. And then it started to rain a little bit, but it wasn't bad. And I was just flying. And so that was a high. But then the low, and this is what I want to end on, a couple of drivers buzzed me. And Nick, I'm riding on a road that 4, 5, 6, 7 minutes go by without a car. So I'm very comfortable riding in the middle of the lane. I can hear cars coming from a mile away. And yet when they do come and they do pass me, 1 out of 10 scares the living daylights out of me by not moving over an inch. And one truck, what do they call it when it goes by and the wind pushes you?
5: I don't know. Truck wind?
4: Yes, truck wind or slipstream actually pushed me off the road into the gravel. And, you know, just those two guys that did that almost ruined this perfect 35-mile ride in beautiful country. And I only bring all this up because we want to talk to Jim Pokras about how we can deal with this. And is artificial intelligence driving driverless cars, could that be one of the answers? Because these two guys ruined this beautiful ride for me. So on that note, we want to welcome Jim Pokras to the show. Jim, thanks for coming back on. Tell us a little bit about the legal issues around, I mean, do we call it AI driving or we call it driverless?
3: This is a great subject to be talking about, and I'm really jealous of your trip. However, I think that, you know, what you experienced with the truck and with that other driver is right at the heart of what we're talking about with autonomous vehicles or AI vehicles, vehicles that do not have a driver in them. The heart of all of this is safety on the road. You know, we want safer roads, okay? Is it safer or not safer with an autonomous vehicle that has been programmed with, you know, all these type of software to try to eliminate the problems and the dangers like that you had today, driving right too close to you, the speed that they got, you know, making it dangerous for cyclists or even pedestrians where these vehicles may be able to pick up, you know, what is going on the road.
4: In some states, you have to give the cyclist or the person on the road 3 feet. And in other states, you have to change lanes.
3: Right. Again, on these autonomous vehicles, they have software and radar that is supposed to pick up a pedestrian or a cyclist and then maneuver themselves in a position where they're safe so that the roads are safer.
4: If an AV does hit me or some other vulnerable road user, who is responsible? The vehicle owner, the operator, or what?
3: That's the question of the day. Every crash used to start with the question when they come into my office, who is driving? How does that question change when nobody's driving? Okay, so who's responsible for this? Who do you sue? You have to take a look at the circumstances surrounding how the crash took place. So you're looking at the software and what is driving that vehicle and who is responsible for that. And you have to look at both sides of the story. There could be a lot of comparative negligence on the person, the pedestrian, or the cyclist and how they're operating. So if the question is, you know, who gets sued at this point, you have to kind of look at everybody, the vehicle manufacturer, Tesla, Waymo, Cruise, or whoever it is. You look at the software developers, if they're separate from the vehicle manufacturers, the vehicle owners, depending on the state law. Going back to, you know, human safety operators and then parts manufacturers, the people that manufacture the cameras, the radar. There's a thing called LIDAR, like a radar in a vehicle, in these autonomous vehicles, that sends out a laser type of radar, and then braking systems, steering systems, and look at all of that.
4: Right.
3: So those are the potential defendants in the case.
4: It sounds like there are multiple industries to sue if a vulnerable road user does get struck by an AV.
3: That's correct. The legal system is really moving from a driver negligence to a system negligence. The focus for a lawyer now is going to have to be getting information, you know, with regard to vehicle sensors and videos and radars and braking and steering, remote assistant communications, prior DMV collision reports. And that's where we're going to have to be looking at with regard to who we sue. Like I said, when we're suing everybody, you know, from the manufacturer down to the people that make the software and the vehicle owners and the human safety operators. But we're also going to have to take a look at the pedestrians and riders of cycles to determine, you know, how they're riding.
4: Right.
3: There's still a whole comparative negligence, but that's right. What I'm going to be looking at, systems negligence versus driver negligence. And that's going to be a whole different story.
4: I can't wait for AI to take over some of these truck drivers' jobs. I know that's a bad thing to say, but if AI or autonomous vehicles, now, Nick, I know you have a different viewpoint on this. If they make the road safer, I'm all for it. Nick, what's your argument sort of against it?
5: Well, there's the jobs point of view. Personally, I think it's probably inevitable. Like in trucking, I think that's going pretty fast. Driverless vehicles, if they're safer, that's what matters in some ways. But it doesn't really solve the problem of car dependency. It keeps us in cars. It keeps us in multi-ton vehicles, you know,
4: right,
5: with just a person inside. And so that's a lot of energy. It's inefficient. And if you're trying to create more public transportation, people using active transportation, you know, you're not doing anything about the problem of cars.
4: Of too many cars. However, I think Jim's argument is at least the cars that are on the road could be safer if we can figure out how to hold people responsible for the products that they make. Again, like Jim said, whether it's Tesla or Waymo or whatever.
5: Yeah.
4: When I was in Idaho, I did the Idaho stop.
3: Okay. Cool.
4: And I also had lights on my bike, all the reflectors, and I even wore a vest, a bright vest. You know, Jim, it really sounds like there's so much to cover in this. I think we should come back and continue this conversation about whether it is moving us in the right direction with autonomous vehicles. There's lots of other issues besides just jobs, vehicle miles, travel, pollution, all these kinds of things. And I look forward to discussing this topic further.
3: I'm going to look forward to talking about that too, because if it makes the road safer, then I think that we go toward that.
4: Well, Jim Pocras of Pocras and De Los Reyes, merci beaucoup.
3: Okay, just have a nice, safe ride, and I wish I was doing that with you.
4: Thanks, Jim.
5: Thanks, Jim.
4: You know, I joked earlier that I made it to Mecca, but I did go to the Adventure Cycling headquarters, and I got to meet Josh Bowden, the guy who's in charge of tours and things like that for the ACA. And he gave me a tour of the building, and they have free ice cream. I'll throw that in too.
5: It's like the Spokane Hostel. You keep running into that.
4: I love that. The offices of Adventure Cycling have these beautiful spaces for people who are traveling by bike to hang out, clean their bike, fix their bike. There's a reading room with all these books. It's really a wonderful place to spend an hour or two on your journey across the country.
6: Okay, so I made it to Mecca, right?
7: Yeah.
6: Missoula, Montana, and the home of adventure cycling. I caught Josh Bowden, who's been helping me with this trip, just as he was getting ready to leave, and he was nice enough to stay. But we're in the building, Josh, that's been the subject of controversy of whether you keep it or not. Mm-hmm. I can see why. It's a beautiful space with all these bikes, but tell me a little bit about the space.
7: Yeah, so like you said, a little bit controversial, I guess, but it's all about blown over now. You know, got the building and we're here to stay is kind of where we landed. So, and as you can see, yeah, like there's bikes all over the walls,
6: yeah,
7: a bunch of
6: beautiful
7: here. We've been here for, oh gosh, 20, 30 years, I want to say. So it's kind of become the staple. And like you can see here, we have all these cyclists that come in, we take their pictures, and we do these like official portraits that are very pretty. So a lot of people go out of their way to come here just because it's
6: beautiful. I did.
7: Yeah. You have to. Missoula is not near anything, so you have to come out of your way.
6: Right.
7: But here at the front, when you walked in, you walked by some of the history that before adventure cycling was adventure cycling. The founders of it, these two couples, did this thing they called the Hemis Tour, which was a ride all the way from the northern tip of Alaska all the way to the southern tip of South America.
6: Oh, wow.
7: That was back in the 70s. So, like, they apparently invented the term bike packing. Like, that was the first time it got published and used. And as you can see, like, obviously this is audio, so listeners can't see it, but they were riding bikes with, like, essentially road tires, you know, and they're going through mud and on these dirt roads. So they were gravel riding and bike packing when there wasn't equipment for that, you know. They were hardcore. But out of that came the ride that everyone knows about us, which is the Bike Centennial, the 1976 ride across the country on the Trans Am.
6: Right.
7: So that during their two-year trip going across the Americas, they had that idea of, like, let's gather this thing and celebrate. They did that, and then out of that came what was Bike Centennial, which became Adventure Cycling.
6: Yeah. Did you meet Kay or not?
7: Did I meet Kay? I don't think so.
6: Oh, she was just here, like, yesterday. Oh, you met her? Oh, she was here today.
7: Oh, she's here today.
6: Okay.
7: Oh, okay.
6: Yeah. She's the 71-year-old woman that I met on the route earlier.
7: Okay,
6: and
7: cool.
6: She did that ride in 1976.
7: Oh, really? Wow.
6: When she was 21.
7: I was going to say, if she's 71, man, she was young when she did that first one.
6: Yeah. So I'm sorry, I didn't mean to interrupt you here.
7: No, you're good. You can just see some of the Bike Centennial, the old logo, and some of the old pictures. You know, I always look at this, and it's kind of appalling because most people don't have helmets because the first helmet was not made very long before that ride, you know? So it's a little funny to see people wearing just like their trucker hats and their, you know, chino shorts. Right.
6: Well, racers didn't wear helmets even in the 90s.
7: Yeah.
6: I mean, Lance Armstrong was winning Tour de France's without a helmet.
7: Right.
6: With drugs, but without a helmet.
7: Right. Yeah. I think he had other things going on than the helmet. But but we've been here for a long time in the building, which is, you know, why people care about it so much. And like you said, it is kind of a mecca for people. Like you have to go very far out of the way to come here just to see, like, the place that gives them all the information for all of their maps, you know, as going on shows with you, people like you. So does mean a lot to people. So we get it. And, you know, it's nice to have a building, something.
6: Yeah, I think so, too. I mean, we won't go into the whole story again, but it sounded like you could have stayed here even if you did sell it. But
7: that was the hope, But, you know, things went a different direction, which is fine. You know, we're still here. We're still plugging along pretty well, and we're doing great this year. So.
6: Great. I'm really glad to hear that. Tell me more about the space back here.

0: do. So, Josh, thanks again for everything over the past 6 months.
1: Absolutely.
0: You've been coming on the show.
1: It's been fun. I love doing this stuff. I just love helping people.
0: So. And I think last time you were on, you mentioned that you were going on a river trip. How was that?
1: Yeah, so I did 3 weeks on the Grand Canyon down the Colorado, and it was awesome. It was both easier and a lot harder than I expected. It was my first raft trip of my life, so it was a wild ride, but it was super fun. Definitely trip of a lifetime type of thing. And I went from never having been in a raft in my life to being able to row up to like class 3 rapids.
0: Wow,
1: so
0: very good.
1: Progressed pretty quickly.
0: Yeah, well, I totally understand it being easier and harder than you had expected. So Josh, thanks a lot.
1: Thanks, Taylor.
2: One of the things that we all agree on is that our roads are dominated by cars. And I think you have this interview now, Nick, about this exact fact.
3: Here is this influential study, Car Supremacy, Deconstructing the Ideology Driving Our Modal Hierarchy.
4: Ashton Romer, you've got a study, Car Supremacy, where you looked at a couple hundred public testimonies in Washington, D.C., where, you know, as you put it, private citizens at public meetings are shaping policy for street design, for safe streets. I've always found it amazing that the average person is considered to have equally valid points of view, along with those people who presumably know something about transportation and traffic in New York. I'm watching this backlash, bike lash. And this is the other part where you talk about car supremacy as an ideology in the 31st Avenue bike lane in Queens. This organizer on Reddit, Miser, has identified the opponents as being a hate group. They intimidate people, especially women. They yell things like death to transplants and hipsters. And you really take a look at that in this study, how that's an ideology.
5: As a point of context, I'm a PhD candidate in peace and conflict studies at George Mason University in DC, and I'm an urban planner by training. And so I come at this from a very unique perspective. I see lots of literature about the dehumanization of bicyclists. So studies showing that people will actually see cyclists as less than human when they're given a scale of 100% human and 0% human, it's less than 100%. You have people that use their vehicles as weapons to injure and kill people on bikes in a very targeted manner. And also systems that don't sometimes even treat that as the crime that it should be. And then you have people who categorize folks as an entire group and make assumptions about them. And in my field of peace and conflict, you know, that happens in sectarian strife and civil wars around the world in ethnic conflicts. And so one of the questions that I've been thinking about is, at what point does something cross into a hate crime? And that was, you know, something that I had posted on Blue Sky. But to get to some of this paper and its genesis, I live car-free in D.C., where I see on a daily basis the many harms of cars playing out on our streets. I also noticed that while D.C. has been pushing forward some meaningful measures, our politicians were canceling promised projects to make streets safe for everyone, including people on bikes. And this was not just in D.C., it was a trend in other cities, and I might add in other liberal cities. And also in the world more broadly, it's not just a U.S. phenomenon. The thing is, I wasn't seeing lobbyists pushing back in meetings. You know, there weren't people glad-handing congressmen. I was seeing fellow citizens, as you mentioned, opposing these measures. They were having a huge influence on local policymaking, and that's power at play. I was also seeing, you know, lots of facts, lots of tragic stories being shared in these public meetings, and that swaying people. And I had the sense that maybe there was some sort of ideological belief system at play, because if you present facts and if you present, you know, harrowing and really tragic stories that people had had with personal experience with road violence and car crashes, you would think that that might sink in for folks. We know that many of the varied harms that come from cars exist, and yet we effectively, to your point, allow disgruntled neighbors to dictate our public health policies to not only the detriment of people who ride bikes, but every road user. My use of car supremacy is very intentional to look at the power and the ideological structure. And as you mentioned, I did look at a corpus of 200 testimonies that had been presented at DC council hearings live. And I looked for testimonies within that group that somehow oppose measures to reduce the speed of or space allocated to cars. I found that 57 of

0: testimonies had those characteristics. And so then I did a lot of analysis on them. And I found that there were three general trends in how people characterized their opposition. And I call these rhetorical devices. I have an example, static scarcity. DDOT is the District Department of Transportation, is trying to do too much with the narrow streets we have. There's no space for bike lanes. There's no space for streetcars. There's no space for bus-only lanes. And there's no space for the yellow and white poles they have erected. Not even those. But DDOT keeps trying to do all those things. The government keeps paying engineers to design the impossible. I'm sure for many listeners of your show, the examples that I share will sound familiar because we do see this. One of the fun games I like to play now is when I read coverage of especially a bike lash debate, but also general debates about challenges to car dominance. We see the same things come up again. But this argument is that street space is fixed and already fully allocated. Of course, they didn't say that there wasn't enough room for cars. That's the assumed kind of default neutral. What it says is that making any reallocation for bikes, buses, or, you know, pedestrians that happens is nonsensical or impossible. The second is what I call blame inversion. So this is when people attribute the known dangers of cars, congestion, pollution, crashes, fatalities to bike lanes and people on bikes rather than to the vehicles that cause them. And I would note in DC and in the US more generally, this tends to be around bikes and bike lanes and bike infrastructure and people on bikes because those are the most present and potent, if you will, challenge to the dominance of cars on our streets, simply because we don't have large-scale efforts to roll out dedicated bus lanes. It's about bikes here, but that's only because we're trying to put in bike lanes where bike lanes haven't been before. And here's an example that I'll read. Bike lanes will actually make the avenue less safe by causing confusion for drivers, bus passengers, new visitors, and pedestrians. 7,000 cars per day diverting into neighborhood streets will make the side streets more dangerous to you, especially for children. What's interesting about this rhetorical device is that I found that oftentimes people actually implicitly reference the car dangers that they were upset about. In this case, you know, cars on neighborhood streets will make the side streets more dangerous. And yet there was still this kind of mental gymnastics to contort it, to blame another mode of transportation. The last one I call nefarious minority. Here's an example. At this point, I have hundreds of data points that show how undemocratic the bike lane agenda really is. I can confidently say the vast majority of bureaucratic agencies have been corrupted by paid activists while silencing citizens who care about their city. This is framing people on bikes or really any road user who challenges the dominance of cars as an unruly, politically connected fringe whose low numbers justify ignoring their safety needs and dismissing their participation in civic processes. So beneath each of these claims is a core belief. The first that's connected to static scarcity is motomodal culture. So this is the idea that streets should be the domain of motorists. Then when we think about blame inversion, the belief that supports that is auto impunity, that we should ignore all of the harms caused by cars. And then the last, which is tied to nefarious minority, is this belief of modal marginalization, that people who use other modes of transportation shouldn't actually be represented in political processes.
1: You're using the term ideology, the car supremacist ideology, and the othering of bicyclists. Well, these are all concepts from, you know, race and gender. Are we allowed to use that kind of frame?
0: Yeah, no, that's a really important question. I did a lot of reading in the literature, and there were a couple of other folks that used supremacy, supremacist in their conceptualizations of this as it related to automobility. In one case, you had someone talking about legal structures that don't penalize the harms of driving the way that we might consider. And so there were other instances of this being used in academic literature. I did get some feedback from reviewers, you know, why not car dominance? Folks like Peter Norton have done a really great job of showing how historically other modes of transportation have actually been posited or framed as subordinate modes of transportation, and that cars were the supreme, best, you know, most legitimate mode of transportation. And so there's a similar mindset shift. Of course, I'm not trying to argue that what happens with automobility is nearly as, you know, detrimental to society as the awful things that have happened with, you know, white supremacy and misogyny and that sort of thing. But I think that it's a very helpful framework for us to think more critically about how ideology operates. And the definition that I use in my paper, an ideology is a system of collectively held normative and reputedly factual ideas and beliefs and attitudes advocating a particular pattern of social relationships and arrangements, and or aimed at justifying a particular pattern of conduct, which its components seek to promote, realize, pursue, or maintain. So there are beliefs that are used to advocate for a particular pattern of social relationships. And so when I think about a pattern of social relationships, I think of two things. One is, how are people treated in our public streets? And we see people who drive cars using their cars as weapons and targeting people on bikes and other modes of transportation and harming them. We also have the really charged rhetoric that comes out of public meetings. And so this is moving from the public street to public forums, but you have folks that will say very denigrating and threatening things about people who ride bikes. There's a small body of research that's actually around dehumanization of bicyclists and people on bikes. Researchers have found that some respondents will actually rate people on bikes as less than fully human. And so when you take all of these things together, you can see how that pattern of social relationships is being warped by a certain mode of transportation. And that is seemingly the only thing that really differentiates how people are treating each other in these spaces.
2: You've been listening to the half-hour version of Bike Talk. You'll hear the rest at biketalk.org.

0: This is Ellen Wood of Cuesta, and you are listening to Cultural Energy Independent Radio, KCEI 90.1 FM, Red River Taos, a listener-supported, non-commercial educational radio station creating media voices for youth, arts, and activism in northern New Mexico and southern Colorado.
1: Welcome to Media and Democracy. We will be talking with Nolan Higdon about his research on problems with the media and what he thinks humans should do to better understand, better advance their interests in society. He is a lecturer in communication at California State University, East Bay, and the University of California, Santa Cruz. He is a prolific researcher, podcaster, contributor to both general news and research outlets, and author, co-author, or co-editor of at least 8 recent books, including one titled Let's Agree to Disagree, A Critical Thinking Guide to Communication, Conflict Management, and Critical Media Literacy. I'm Spencer Graves. The views you are about to hear are those of the speakers and not of this radio station. So, Nolan, please correct any errors in that introduction and add anything else you would like.
2: I don't think there's anything else I'd add. I've just been working on a bunch of books, and I write for the Gaslight Gazette. That's my Substack.
1: Okay. What are the most important things you would like to communicate to our audience?
2: Well, I think right now, I think what they're feeling is what a lot of us are feeling, which is media has gotten much more complicated. We used to be able to kind of teach how to analyze newspaper articles, how to analyze cable news segments. The internet and subsequently so-called AI have created a lot of new, challenges. One, of course, is that there's so much really slick content that parades as journalism that you now have to be aware of, and particularly in the digital space. AI has enabled folks to be able to create content that looks like local news. But I think that the most important sort of takeaway I would suggest to people is our so-called artificial intelligence is not intelligent. It gets things wrong. It hallucinates information. And you'd be really wise to not go to AI for information, news, or otherwise.
1: Reminds me of comments by world's leading economists like Acemoglu and Johnson, I think, have sections where they basically say that the promises of AI are not there.
2: What's called AI today is really these large language models. It's not even really what AI was meant to be. And these large language models just recognize patterns, either patterns they're trained to recognize, usually by their creator, or patterns in the data. So where the data comes from and who the trainer is really shapes what sort of messages we receive. So in that way, it's really like analyzing old media, which is, you know, who owns it and the sources they use dictate the type of content that people see. But, you know, Silicon Valley is really good. They were able to convince generations of people that social media was social when it wasn't, that smart devices were smart when they're not. And now they're convincing people that artificial intelligence is intelligent when it's not. One of the reasons why that's a misnomer is we haven't even agreed upon what intelligence is. There's a long, dark history of humans trying to quantify intelligence that's led to things like IQ tests and the field of eugenics. So it's a really dangerous game we're playing here.
1: Eugenics led to the genocide in the 1930s, right?
2: Exactly. Since the 1970s in this country, where we've been led by people, and I mean our political class here, that really believe any technological innovation will benefit the country and its people. And so we shouldn't tax or regulate these industries because what's good for tech is good for the people. I think especially in the last decade, a lot of people have come around to realize that's absolute nonsense, that a lot of what these tech companies do is not good for people.
1: Acemoglu and Johnson, who shared the 2024 Nobel Memorial Prize in Economics, would agree with that analysis. AI in China has been used, I understand, to deny the purchase of airplane and train tickets to people they don't like, right?
2: Yeah, these like social credit scores. Yeah, this is one of the great tricks that big tech plays. They really convince audiences that their products are neutral or objective. But as we were talking about earlier, the structure and the data that are put in determine the outcome. So, for example, social scientists for decades have pointed out that communities of color are over-surveilled by police and have more arrests, despite having a tantamount of amount of crimes to the white community. Well, in the data, that means that those folks are more likely to get arrested. Something like 1 in 4 black men will have some interaction with the justice system in their lifetime. Well, then the AI reads that and says, like, okay, these people are more likely to commit crimes. So they're less likely to be trusted with credit, those kinds of things. So those are the ways in which the bias is reproduced. But since people think the machine is neutral, they think it's just a neutral objective outcome versus a perpetuation of racism.
1: So, what's media literacy?
2: So, media literacy is teaching folks to be able to analyze, evaluate, interrogate, and create media all on their own. It's not about teaching people what to think, but how to think. I like to think of it as generally teaching people the right questions to ask about the media they interact with, and then based on the way they answer those questions, determine how, if at all, they want to use the media that they're interacting with.
1: How does critical media literacy differ from media literacy that is not critical?
2: So this is really something that's only a fight in the United States. Most other countries don't have the distinction between critical and acritical, but the reason we have it here is because there was a big push for media literacy in the 20th century, really the late 20th century, and it saw the bringing together of scholars, teachers, and corporations. Corporations have always wanted to get into the classroom. And they saw media literacy as a way to do that. Like, hey, we'll donate Chromebooks, we'll donate computers, we'll donate tablets, not because we want students to be able to protect themselves, but because we want them to be lifelong consumers. We want them to learn how to use our products and become dependent on them. The critical folks, were the ones who talk about the power. So we would ask those questions, like, why is this company giving a Chromebook to your school? How do they make your money? How are you positioned in this arrangement? How does their ownership affect the type of media you use? And what, in terms of like news media, which is a lot of the work I do, like, what news content do we see? What do we not see? How are things framed? How does that relate to who owns the media outlet? So it's more about those questions of power, getting into things like class, race, gender, sexuality, ability. And it's been a long fight in the United States between those of us who think those questions are critical to analyzing media, versus those who call it politicizing the classroom. They act as if bringing in corporate narratives is not a political act, which, obviously I would disagree with.
1: You have tech report on teaching AI literacy.
2: AI literacy is a field that's obviously developing as AI is developing. I'm currently working on a project to better define and create curriculum for teachers who are interested in teaching AI literacy. So for folks interested in that, follow my Substack, nolanhigdon.substack.com. But it asks it teaches students to ask those same kind of questions. Who owns the AI? What's its bias? What's its frame? What's its economic model? How is it representing different groups? But we also talk about something that we really didn't talk about so much in, like, say, the analog era, which is how these tools, use data and use tricks from the gambling industry to keep people addicted to them. And this, I think, is a really important issue of social justice, human rights, democracy, and those are all important aspects of critical media literacy. We also talk about the ways in which AI is affecting the environment. It requires these huge data centers, which require a lot of energy and water to cool them, and are contributing to a lot of issues with climate change and environmental degradation. And so it causes water shortages and prices to rise elsewhere. Communities are paying more. So working people end up paying more for energy. And a lot of these companies are savvy enough to get like contracts with the local city or energy company,
1: So they
2: for
1: get
2: example.
1: subsidies, right?
2: Yeah,
1: From the
2: yeah,
1: local. Yeah,
2: yeah.
1: right.
2: So the people are left on the hook, and you've had some, this has become an issue that's really galvanized people left, right, and center. You have like these rural sort of conservatives aligning with like these cosmopolitan leftists against data centers.
1: You've got a recent book on the MAGA Academy, how corporatism paved the way for the hostile takeover of higher ed. Talk about that.
2: Yeah, it's got a foreword by the great education scholar Henry Giroux, who did a lot of the foundational work for what became this book. This came from a frustration of someone who's worked in higher ed. When Trump got elected, he delivered on a lot of long-term conservative promises to really emaciate higher ed as we know it. Cutting funding, getting rid of programs, deprofessionalizing educators. And the case I wanted to make in the book is like, well, this was actually decades in the making. We've had corporatists largely championed by kind of centrist liberals who have allowed higher ed to get emaciated since the 1980s. And now, Trump is kind of coming in and taking the vulnerable infrastructure they left behind and pushing it over, right?
1: Creative destruction drives economic growth. Nobel Prize-winning economists Banerjee and DeFlo said that if you want creative destruction, you ought to make it easy for adults to retrain into a different field. Your comment?
2: I think that, yeah, absolutely. There's something to being able to retrain into a different field. But one of my critiques in the book is that we've really reduced higher education to just careerism, and I think that is the problem.
1: We are visiting with communication lecturer Nolan Higdon about his research on problems with the media and what he thinks humans should do to better advance their interests in society. You have a recent book on, 2024 book on censorship, digital media, and the global crackdown on freedom of expression. Talk about that.
2: Yeah, this was so. This was a book I edited with two other authors, Robin Anderson and Steve Masick, and we had this idea. And we started this in 2021, believe it or not. We wanted to reach out from scholars in other countries to talk about what they were experiencing in terms of crackdown on freedom of speech, freedom of press, freedom of expression, and we brought together this conglomerate of authors. We all also wrote essays as well ourselves in the book. And it paints really kind of a grim picture of how things we're seeing here in the United States are occurring all around the world. There is a crackdown. This has been last handful of years have been some of the worst years for journalists, for example. Even a lot of the scholars we reached out to, if they were living in the country that they were critiquing, were afraid to write some of these essays because people had been disappeared or attacked or imprisoned for critiquing the state. And so we try to paint a picture about how this is happening across the globe. It's not just a US phenomenon, and why it's important to think more broadly about these rights. It goes back to kind of the old adage that the curtailment of rights on anyone anywhere is and a curtailment of rights on all of us. And so it's critical to pay attention to what's going on around the world.
1: The American Civil Liberties Union decades ago said that in any country in the world, you're free to say anything you want as long as it's popular with those in power. It's only the freedom to say unpopular things that needs to be protected. Your comment?
2: I would absolutely agree. You need to make more room for contrarians, not just because it's important to protect freedom of speech and rights, which it is, but sometimes those folks end up being right. Sometimes things that don't seem right in the moment turn out to be quite profound or predictive of the future later on. And so making that space ends up being, really critically important. I just think of things like the folks who talked about like WMDs in Iraq as we were going into that war. 2.5 years later, they were right, yet they were being silenced at every turn in 2003. The folks who talked about how Israel was doing a larger response than just going after Hamas, but committing something like a genocide. They were desperate effort to silence them here in this country. They turned out to be right 2 years later. So that's why it's really important to protect those voices in the moment. I mean, it's nice that 2.5 years later, everybody's like, yeah, we finally got it right. But it's in the moment when it really matters. And I think that's why protecting speech is critically important. So we can have substantive debates versus kind of homogenous, dogmatic conclusions.
1: Have the U.S. and Israeli militaries, at least since the year 2000, been deliberately killing independent journalists as a way of censoring the media?
2: There's the famous video from the United States military shooting at journalists in Iraq. That was what Chelsea Manning released. And then there's the I'm blanking on her name, but in 2022, Abu I'm blanking on her name, but yeah, purposely targeted by Israelis as well. So yeah, there's clear examples of that. The United States and Israel work closely together. One of the interesting things of like the Epstein files is we got to see a little peek behind the curtain of how closely they work and how not only they work as governments, but also with industry. So particularly the involvement of big tech between Israel-US relations. I mean, Epstein was kind of at the center of those relations. So yeah, it's not just censoring journalists in terms of like killing them, but also working to censor online content and control the flow of information and industry.
1: Many much documentation of that in Robin Anderson's recent work. Your co-author, co-editor, I guess, whom I interviewed not too long ago.
2: Yeah, Robin Anderson's great scholar, great friend. Yeah, Complicit Lens, her book is a great book.
1: So talk about your 2021 book about the podcaster's dilemma, decolonizing podcasters in the era of surveillance capitalism.
2: Yeah, so I wrote this book kind of as a warning that I think is unfortunately coming true now. But there was a big explosion of podcasting, particularly during the COVID-19 pandemic. And a lot of us were just enamored with the popularity of the platform. You had these voices like Joe Rogan, who were now getting larger audiences than corporate media. But you also had these like smaller podcasters who were taking on issues corporate media would never take on, like the intersection of like the black trans violence in the black trans community and things like this. And we were like, this is, great. We also wrote in the book about how all these people who are challenging power with their podcasts, they're playing on these big tech platforms. They require big tech to post it, to share it on social media, and big tech at any time can change the game. They could start charging for posting, they could take things down, they can censor content. And now they can also take your content and use it in AI to recreate other content. And so the surveillance capitalism warning was like, hey, this feels like you're in control and you're getting your voice out and you're challenging power, but you're playing in somebody else's yard and they control it and they always have the ability to shut you down or change the game. And I think we're already starting to unfortunately see that. So while podcasting had so much, I think, optimism initially, we're starting to see the limits of it.
1: YouTube has censored Palestinian Centers for Human Rights and a little organization here in Kansas City called PeaceWorks Kansas City. I'm the secretary of, right? So just.
2: Yeah, YouTube, I mean, since this was one of like the fool's errands of the fake news panic of 2016. There was this, first of all, the fool's errand basically, or the panic came from the fact that Brexit had passed in the United Kingdom and Donald Trump had won the presidency. And in both cases, fake news spread online became the culprit. They never confronted the fact that people in the EU in general, but in the UK in particular, were unhappy with the economy. They never confronted the fact that leftists, people on the right, and even some in the center were upset with the Democratic Party and said they blamed fake news, the Russians, all this nonsense. But it turned into real pressure, which is they started to pressure these platforms to moderate content. And basically, what the platforms don't care about spreading fake news or breaking democracy or spreading racism. All they care about is their profit. And so they needed to signal to those in power that they were actually taking this seriously. And so their response was just to moderate any content that didn't come from legacy media. And that pleased, of course, the establishment because the establishment trusts legacy media. And so YouTube, and which is owned by Google, which Google search engine, they all started moderating out independent news media. And this is known from independent content creators. This is known as the great adpocalypse, where essentially people went from like paying their rent with creating podcasts to not being able to make a living anymore. That's why YouTube does that. They want to signal to those in power that they're taking their will seriously. Because If they don't listen to those in power could regulate them, they could tax them, or do what they did to TikTok. TikTok wouldn't play game. TikTok showed content in Gaza. And what did the US government do? They made TikTok illegal.
1: What about non-commercial social media, like migrating to Blue Sky, Mastodon?
2: In 2006, originally, like 100% of the content you saw on social media was from people you knew offline. Now it's roughly about 95% is from people you don't know. It's advertisements being sent at you. And even content creators aren't seeing a big return on the work they put on social media. And so social media today is basically like what we used to call like a wasteland in television. It's just a series of advertisements and pointless content with largely trivial value to people. Things like Blue Sky are good alternatives, but just like kind of Truth Social, the problem becomes they become like ideological echo chambers.
1: I recently interviewed Yael Eisenstadt. She's involved with the lawsuit against Meta and a recent successful lawsuit against Meta in New Mexico, and talked also about the win and in against Meta and what Google in Los Angeles.
2: Right. This is a game changer. This lawsuit is huge. So, for folks who don't know, the reason why social media exists is because in 1996, the federal government passed Section 230 of the Communications Decency Act, which actually came from a good place. Basically, they want to say if a platform does moderate content, that doesn't make it a publisher because we want to encourage moderation, but we want to encourage people to be able to post without the platform getting sued. Well, that effectively created social media because social media says, okay, we can have people post whatever we want. We can cherry pick what to moderate and we can't be sued. Awesome. And that's how social media companies make their money. And so when people try to sue social media companies for posting things like defamatory content or child pornography, whatever it may be, they were protected by Section 230. This lawsuit changed the game. This lawsuit said, the design of the platform, not the content itself, is the problem. And this is because there's been a lot of studies showing that the way the platforms are designed, they incentivize false content, particularly that appeals to hate and fear. And the lawsuit came from parents who had children who had been encouraged to commit suicide by the platform. And so the victory in the court case opens up a whole new set of possibilities for people to sue these companies for the design of the platform. And as we know, the design is how they make the money. This came out from whistleblowers in 2021, which is they knew their design, for example, contributed to body dysmorphia in young girls, but they weren't going to change the design because it would kill the profit. And so now these lawsuits threaten that profit model.
1: Yeah, I interviewed Facebook whistleblower Frances Haugen,
2: Oh, there
1: who
2: you go.
1: said that the shortest path to a click is anger or hate.

0: apply to class action lawsuits like by military veterans, for example, of the U.S. stampeding, and victims of Iraqis. So for the U.S. stampeding the media stampeding the U.S. into war on fraudulent grounds.
1: I would think so. I think there's a lot of potential for these lawsuits. I do have to say, big tech is also not going to take this line over. They're one, going to appeal it in court, but two, they've already, any people always used to think of them as pro-Democrat, but they were always whoever was in party.
0: I would argue, however, that they could not make progress with their campaign contributions and all the lobbying and so forth if they did not also, first of all, basically control the major media.
1: Oh yeah, no, that's a good point. We're seeing also at the same time a consolidation of the industry. So they not only control a lot of the economy, they control a lot of what people see in media as well.
0: Your 2025 article with Sydney Sullivan in the Journal of Media Literacy Education on media literacy in the crosshairs, NATO strategic goals and the revival of protectionist pedagogy. Talk about that.
1: Yeah, so I mentioned at the late 20th century, media literacy, really started to get a bigger push. But media literacy did emerge in the United States in the 1930s. And it was out of fear over what we were seeing happening in the fascist countries, Italy and Germany. And so early media literacy, it was this kind of nascent field that said essentially that people lack the ability to interpret content, so we need to protect them from it. So it's if you see a Nazi poster, you're immediately going to become a Nazi. Versus, which later generations realize, no, like you can teach people to break down that media so they can reject Nazism. But anyways, that was kind of the protectionist approach that people can't handle media. So we're starting NATO in a lot of US Western countries have started to take that posture with the public today. They think the public is too naive or ignorant to be able to deal with content that comes from around the world. Because let's face it, all countries, including the United States, do send propaganda around the world via digital culture, as do corporations. So NATO doesn't want to necessarily get rid of false information or propaganda. They want to siphon out things so it's only Western-approved propaganda. And they are trying to put together this media literacy curriculum that is basically that. It's pro-Western, pro-US countries type of content. And so we wrote the article just to talk about how kind of short-sighted that is, how historically wrong that is, and how there's a different path, which is the critical media literacy path.
0: Right. I mean, Robin Anderson and a guy named professor from Louisiana Hamilton both said, only the enemy does propaganda. We don't do propaganda.
1: Yeah, we always have rational standards for our enemies, just never ourselves.
0: How would you describe Project Censored?
1: Project Censored, I describe as the oldest media liter oldest still operating media literacy organization in the United States, with a particular focus on news literacy, but they do all things. They've had a long-standing, what used to be called service learning initiative called the Validated Independent News Stories, which is where students across the world now find news articles that are ignored by the dominant press, corporate media. They make the determination and explanation of why they're important stories. They hand them into their teacher. Their teacher submits them to Project Censored. They go up on the website. At the end of the year, the top 100, 300, 500 get voted on by judges, and the top 25 make it in the annual book.
0: How about fairness and accuracy in reporting or FAIR?
1: FAIR is great. I haven't worked with FAIR, but I've worked with a lot of people who've worked at FAIR, from Robin Anderson to Jeff Cohen and others. And FAIR wanted to produce news media analysis in real time. So people could go to FAIR, and still can to this day, go to their website, and you can get original articles from media scholars kind of breaking down how and what the news media is or is not covering, to get a kind of better perspective to see how you might be being propagandized or manipulated.
0: We are about out of time. Any final words for our audience?
1: I think it's important to slow down, spend more time with less content, and remember, you can't be outraged about everything all the time. I do an exercise in my class with my students. I ask them to list the most important things to them. We go around and then we find the one person or group that has like 35 things. And I'm like, great, you're the most socially just, but you're probably only going to be able to attack one of those in your lifetime. So figure out what's actually important to you.

0: spend time with that, make a difference there. Don't pretend to be outraged at everything all at once.
1: You have been listening to a conversation with communication lecturer Nolan Higdon about his research on problems with the media and what he thinks humans should do to better advance their interests in society. A moderated discussion of these issues is available in the description of this interview on Wikiversity under category Media Reform to Improve Democracy. I'm Spencer Grace. Thank you for listening.
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3: 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Now, Cultural Energy 3-Day Weather Outlook. For Taos and northern New Mexico, today 50 to 73. Partly cloudy with a 60% chance of afternoon thunderstorms or showers and a 40% chance of scattered evening thunderstorms. Monday, 49 to 77. Partly cloudy with a 40% chance of scattered afternoon thunderstorms. Tuesday, 51 to 87. Sunny with winds to 20. For Alamosa and the San Luis Valley, today 45 to 72, mostly cloudy with winds to 20 and a 50% chance of afternoon thunderstorms and a 40% chance of scattered evening thunderstorms. Monday 40 to 81, partly cloudy with possible stray thunderstorms and winds to 20. Tuesday 45 to 86, mostly sunny with winds to 20.
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0: was Casper Baby Pants opening up the Children's Hour today with their version of Octopus's Garden. 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I'm Katie Stone here at the Outpost Performance Space and on Zoom with a lot of great people. Who's here today?
1: Hi, it's Max.
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0: Well, thank you all for being here out there in listener land here at the Outpost and on Zoom. Today on the show, we're going to learn about cephalopods, which are a group of creatures that have been around since before our planet even had trees. We're going to learn specifically about squid, which are ubiquitous in our oceans today. Ubiquitous is a word that means there's a lot of them and they're found everywhere. They're from a big family that includes octopuses, and our guest expert is a science educator who loves to teach about these color-changing, tentacled ocean residents. You can stay tuned and meet Sarah McAnulty from Skype a Scientist and learn about squid with us today on the Children's Hour. We have a learning guide that comes with this episode, and you can find it at childrenshour.org. Look for squid. Inside the learning guide are activities and lots more to learn about these incredible creatures. Plus, it meets and cites educational standards, so you can use the Children's Hour in the classroom. This is the Children's Hour, and this is the Whiz Pops.

0: You're listening to the Children's Hour, and our guest today is an American biologist. She's a science communicator. She studies squids and cephalopods and is an expert. She's also the founder of an organization called Skype a Scientist. Welcome to the Children's Hour, Dr. Sarah McAnulty.
1: Thank you so much. Thanks for having me.
0: Oh, we're so glad you're here because really none of us know enough about squids. And I'm going to ask you the first question. Is it squid or squids?
1: Excellent question. So if you have a lot of one type of squid, that's going to be squid. That's like you've got a big group of all of the same species. Now, let's say you have a bunch of different types of squid. You've got big squid and little squid. You've got red squid and green squid. Those are squids. It's a lot like the same structure as people and peoples and fish and fishes. Lots of one type of fish, it's still fish. Lots of different fishes, it's fishes.
0: I understand now. Well, you're going to teach us about squids, multiple different kinds, as well as squid. And we have a lot to learn from you, being that we're from the desert and we don't see too many squids around here of any kind. Let's start with Evan.
2: How many tentacles do squids have?
1: Ooh, good question. This is something that really folks get confused about. So squid, they have 10 limbs total. Of those limbs, 8 of them are arms. Arms are pretty muscular. They're a little stretchy, but they're not super duper stretchy. And then in the center of those 8 arms, they have 2 tentacles. The difference between tentacles and arms is that tentacles are really, really rubbery. They can shoot out, grab prey, which is like their food, and then bring it back to their beak where they munch and they eat it. So 2 tentacles, 8 arms.
0: Wow. What makes a squid and not a fish?
1: Okay. So fish have skeletons, they have backbones, they have jaws, and squid have almost none of that. They don't have any bones inside of them at all. Some of them have a inside structure that's kind of like a shell, like a seashell, but inside their body called a pen. But not all squid even have those anymore. Some of them have lost them over evolutionary time. So way, way, way back, the like great, great, great, great, great, great, great, great grandmother of the squid had a shell on the outside of their body. They kind of look like a traffic cone. And then over time, they brought them inside and they have a little shell. So no bones. That's part of it. And instead of jaws, like many fish have, they have a beak.
0: A beak? Did you just say
1: a beak?
0: A beak like a bird?
1: It looks just like a parrot beak. Yeah. So they're usually brown. And those beaks are very, very sharp. They have a very little bit of venom in those beaks. But the venom doesn't hurt people with the exception of one octopus. It mostly affects like crabs and shrimp and the things that they eat. But it looks just like a bird beak. It's unbelievable.
3: How many types of squid are there?
1: Ooh, there are about 300 different types of squid, and they're all like very different from each other. Some squid, so the smallest squid is about the size of my pinky fingernail. Those are the pygmy squid. They live in around Australia and sort of like the Pacific Ocean around there. And then the biggest squid is the colossal squid. They're about the length of a big yellow school bus. And then there are some squid that live in super shallow water, like ankle depth water. And then some that live like 3 miles below the surface of the ocean. So there are about 300 types of squid, and they are incredibly diverse.
0: My guess is you haven't even found all the different types of squid there could be.
1: Totally. We're learning about new squid all the time.
4: What do squid eat?
1: So it totally depends on the type of squid we're talking about, because like I said, squid are so different from each other. So that also means that they generally eat different things. So the little squid can eat like itsy bitsy little shrimp, little zooplankton, we call them. So itsy bitsy squid eat itsy bitsy little crustaceans, we call them. So that includes crabs and shrimp and that kind of thing. Big squid, like the colossal squid, eat what's called Antarctic toothfish and other fish that are pretty big. Big squid eat big fish.
0: We're talking with squid expert Dr. Sarah McAnulty. And she is also the founder of Skype, a scientist. We're going to learn more about that in just a minute. And we're going to keep learning about squid. 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Today's show comes with a learning guide. 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Look for squid. We have a lot of learning guides posted, and they're full of activities and ways to learn more.

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0: That was James Kochalka, superstar, right here on the Children's Hour. Over the break, you heard the Little Apple Band with Squid Was 11, and baby butterfly bobtail squid is Claudia Robin Gunn with her Sing for the Sea, Little Wild Ocean Friends release. You're listening to the Children's Hour. Our guest is Dr. Sarah McAnulty. She's a cephalopod expert. That's somebody who knows oh so much about squid and squids, the different families of squid. There are a lot of photos that you can find at childrenshour.org under this episode's squids, including our learning guide. Let's go to Illy.
1: Where do squid live? Squid live anywhere pretty much that is marine. So that means in the ocean. No squid live in freshwater. So you're not going to find squid in a lake or a river or a stream or a creek. You're only going to find them in oceans and bays, that sort of thing. There are so many different types of squid, and squid live in so many different habitats and have so many different adaptations that they can kind of go wherever. They're really, really good. And they've been around for an incredibly long time. There have been cephalopods. So cephalopods are the group that contains squid, octopus, cuttlefish, and then this weirdo called the nautilus that still lives in a shell. They've been around for longer than we've had trees on Earth. So they've had a really, really long time to take up space within the ocean and get different from each other over evolutionary time.
0: Are you talking like 500 million years ago?
1: 500 million years ago. So squid, very, very old.
0: So they've been around since then. Have they changed very much? Because you talked about a nautilus, and I think as I look at a picture of a nautilus, I see those as fossils too. So that must be a very successful type of organism.
1: Totally. So cephalopods, when they first arose, this was again like 500 million years ago, they kind of looked like a traffic cone with a face sticking out the bottom. They didn't look like the squid that we have today at all. And cephalopods didn't lose their shell until much, much later. So there were like hundreds of millions of years where animals that were closely related to squid, instead of looking like the little torpedoes we have today, looked pretty similar to that, but with a shell on the outside, with a little face sticking out. And then over time, those shells kind of got brought indoors. So kind of like our skeletons, but for them, it's a shell. But they still have these like really big, heavy shells inside of their bodies. And then over time, those got smaller and smaller and smaller, just like our ancestors had tails. And we don't have tails anymore, but we have that little like tailbone. So there's this like little whisper of our evolutionary history. And it's the same thing with squid. They have like a little whisper, like the tailbone version of a big shell.
0: Mm.
2: How do squids make ink?
1: Squid house a bunch of pigment. So that's like the black stuff within the ink in something called an ink sac. So it just looks like a little bag that they fill to the brim with melanin, which is very similar to the like the brown in my freckles, and the brown in all sorts of human skin. So they store it in there. And then when they're ready to shoot some ink out, they basically just like shoot it out their siphon. There's like a little tube that connects the bag of ink to right under their faces. So like if I'm a squid and my arms are right in front of my face, there's like a little siphon funnel right under my face, and they just shoot it right out that hole.
0: Why do they do that?
1: Squid can make ink for a lot of different reasons. So the main one is to confuse predators and get away. And there's two main ways they do that. They can kind of make like a smoke bomb, like a big, big, big ink cloud so that nobody can see anything and they can get away. The other approach is called a pseudomorph. Pseudo means fake, morph means body kind of. So they will mix mucus, so like snot, into the ink, and then they shoot out a blob. So instead of the ink dissipating everywhere, it stays together in a little clump. And that way they can plop out a blob that's about the same size and shape as them, so that if like a barracuda is chasing them, instead of having one little squid to chase, suddenly they have like eight squid to choose between, but only one of them is a squid. The rest are just ink blobs.
0: Wow.
3: How intelligent are squids?
1: Oh, what a good question. And it's something that scientists struggle with all the time because comparing animal intelligence is really, really hard to do. We get the sense that squid probably are smarter than a clam or a mussel or, you know, maybe a crab because they engage in these relatively complex social behaviors like talking to each other and working together on something sometimes, living together, certainly. But it's really hard to like rank, like this is the most smart animal. This is the next most smart animal. It's like amorphous, tough to nail down. But generally speaking, yeah, squid we think are reasonably smart.
0: We've heard stories about things like squid finding their way out of a lab through a drain and back to the ocean. Is that a rare thing? That seems pretty brilliant.
1: Yeah. So the octopuses are more commonly escaping. And that's because octopuses are generally squishier than squid are. So squid and cuttlefish in particular, have like a pretty big internal shell. It's basically the same size as their back. So they can't fit through tiny little holes. They're stuck where they are. Squid are just generally less squishable because of the way that their muscles kind of are, and also because of that internal shell, the pen, we call it. And so they can't squeeze through stuff as easily.
0: We're talking with Dr. Sarah McAnulty. She is a squid biologist. She's also the founder of Skype a Scientist. You're listening to the Children's Hour, recorded at the Outpost Performance Space and on Zoom. We're here in Albuquerque, New Mexico. This next band is from New Zealand. It's the Itty Bitty Beats, right here on the Children's Hour.

0: 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You can find a lot more info, including information about Skype a Scientist, the organization founded by our guest, Sarah McAnulty. That is an organization that sends the scientist into your group. Pretty interesting stuff. And that's all at childrenshour.org. Look for this episode, Squid, and you'll also find our learning guide. We're at the Outpost Performance Space and on Zoom with Skype a Scientist's Dr. Sarah McAnulty. Dr. McAnulty, I have to ask you about eating squid, because for one thing, humans love their calamari. Is that squid? Are we eating the tentacles? What are we eating there?
1: Calamari is a mix of the arms and the mantle. So the mantle is like their torso. And so, yeah, it's both. If it's like the rings, then that is their torso, basically. Yeah, their mantle.
0: It's pretty delicious, but is it a sustainable type of food to eat?
1: Generally, compared to most fish, yes. But whenever we're talking about seafood, it's so complicated and it depends on so many different things. So what I generally suggest is like just listening to whatever the heck the Monterey Bay Aquarium has to say about it. They have a little guide that you can check out, because there are going to be populations some places, like particularly of cuttlefish and octopus, where it's going to be less sustainable, and then other places where it's like totally fine. But as the ocean gets warmer, that is likely to change. And so I wouldn't say forever and ever squid are going to be a sustainable seafood, but right now they're a better choice than, say, a tuna.
0: What about climate change in squid? What have you seen?
1: Ooh. So if the year was 2016, I would be telling you that squid are doing great. Cephalopods are doing wonderful. They're seeming to do better lately. But we're realizing that as waters get warmer and warmer, the areas that they can be happy in are shrinking. So every squid and cuttlefish and octopus species has a range of temperatures that they're happy at. And as the oceans get warmer, the areas that they're happy in shrink and shrink and shrink. And so that's the biggest threat right now to squid, is just things getting hotter. Certainly the whole ecosystem collapsing is also part of that. And some squid may just move. They might just go north or find another place to live and be totally fine. But there are so many different types of squid and so many different places they live that hopefully some of them survive, but we're probably going to lose some species, just like we're losing every other type of animal, at least some of the species, because of climate change.
0: So sad.
2: What is it about squid you find the most fascinating?
1: I think the like color change to communicate, and also that they're like quite social, but they've developed that social kind of behavior completely independently of us. Because when like we split from them on like the tree of life, it was a long, long time ago, like over 600 million years ago. And so you can kind of look at an animal and see how it does things similar to us. And then also doing similar things like totally differently from us. And that's really fun. It's like just seeing how another path could have gone for evolution.
0: Sometimes old-timey books show pictures of a giant squid grabbing a ship and taking it down to the bottom of the ocean. That's not real, is it?
1: So the big, big, big octopus, like we don't know of any big octopuses that can take down a ship, for sure. But there are pretty big squid. And could they take down one of these like huge multi-sail sailing ships that like cross the Atlantic? No, they're not big enough for that. But we think that the source of a lot of those mythologies are giant squid, because when giant squid are feeling sick, when they're approaching death, their ability to stay where they want to be in the water, what's called their buoyancy, gets all out of whack. And so they end up floating to the surface of the seawater kind of by accident because they're sick. And so when you have like a dying, disoriented giant squid and you're in a small boat and you encounter one, that's pretty scary, because they are really big compared to a small boat and certainly compared to humans. And then we end up with pictures in books of the Kraken.
0: Oh, yes. And that's what it looks like.
1: Yeah.
3: All right. This is a random question that me and my friend argued about. could a squid survive in space?
1: Oh, yeah. We've sent squid to space, actually. Yes. So could a squid survive in space? Yes. Squid were sent to space specifically to understand how bacteria establish relationships with animals broadly. And so squid are a model for understanding that. And we sent them to space to see how they would form a partnership with bacteria in weirdo gravity, what we call microgravity, which is what animals experience in space. And if we were to ever, as humans, live in space for multiple generations, we would need to know how this works. Because if we want to have children in space, we need to make sure that their bacteria is healthy, because bacteria keep our bodies healthy. And so that was why we sent them to space. And they certainly survived for part of that time.
0: Wow.
1: Yeah.
0: Squids in space. That's hard to believe. You've been hearing Dr. Sarah McAnulty. She is a squid biologist and also the founder of Skype a Scientist. Sarah, will you talk a little bit about Skype a Scientist? What is it?
1: Yeah, Skype a Scientist is a program that aims to connect people directly with the source of information via scientists. We will match any classroom, scout troop, library, group of friends, a book club, whatever. If you're a group, we will match you with a scientist of your interest. So if you really like spiders, we'll match you with a spider scientist. If you really like space, we'll match you with an astrophysicist or something like that. So you can sign up totally for free at skypeascientist.com. These are all about Q&As, because we want to start conversations between scientists and everybody else. So we want to make that as easy as possible for folks to do. We also run live streams where you can tune in, ask your questions of a scientist live if you don't want to set up your own group.
0: That's so cool. Dr. Sarah McAnulty, we've learned so much from you today on the Children's Hour, much more than anyone knew about squids around the world. Thank you so much for being with us on the Children's Hour.
1: Yeah, of course. Happy to be here.
4: Thank you.
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7: One, two, three. Squiddly diddly doo da doo da day. My old friend King Squid grabbed a donut in here.

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That was Nancy Stewart from Sing a Song of Science. And before the break, you heard Fred with King Squid from Ukulele Awesome Sauce. You're learning about squid with us today on the Children's Hour. Squid are amazing. They're essentially mollusks without protective shells, and they are like the psychedelic acrobats of the ocean, with the ability to rapidly change colors to match the seas around them. They squirt ink to hide and fool their predators. These invertebrates are the fastest swimmers in the ocean, and the colossal squid is the largest. Their eyes are as big as footballs and can display bioluminescence. Imagine that looking at you in your submarine. Several species of squid can be self-luminous. Scientists estimate that 75% of open ocean squid are bioluminescent. Bioluminescence is caused by an internal biochemical reaction in the squid's light organs, which can be found on the eyelid, eyeball, tentacles, and other surfaces of their bodies. There are more than 300 species of squid found in all depths of the ocean everywhere on Earth. You can learn a lot more about squid in our learning guide. You can find it at childrenshour.org. Look for the episode Squid. This is Marcia and the Positrons, right here on the Children's Hour.

That was Poco Drum right here on the Children's Hour with Rainbow Squid. In the background, Poddington Bear. We're learning about squid today. I hope you've enjoyed the show. I'm Katie Stone. We'd love to hear from you. Send us a message on our Speak podcast.

0: Far across the ocean, on the other side of the world, Admiral Raisin Toast lifts his fist to the sky and proclaims,
1: "Avast ye, happy squid! I'll find ye one day. I'll find ye.

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5: 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Now, Cultural Energy 3-Day Weather Outlook. For Taos and Northern New Mexico, today 50 to 73. Partly cloudy with a 60% chance of afternoon thunderstorms or showers and a 40% chance of scattered evening thunderstorms. Monday, 49 to 77. Partly cloudy with a 40% chance of scattered afternoon thunderstorms. Tuesday, 51 to 87. Sunny with winds to 20. For Alamosa and the San Luis Valley, today 45 to 72, mostly cloudy with winds to 20 and a 50% chance of afternoon thunderstorms and a 40% chance of scattered evening thunderstorms. Monday 40 to 81, partly cloudy with possible stray thunderstorms and winds to 20. Tuesday 45 to 86, mostly sunny with winds to 20.
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8: Today on Law and Disorder, we get an on-the-ground update about the ongoing economic hardship in Cuba and an analysis of the historic sabotage against the Cuban people.
9: Our guest is longtime Cuban supporter Ike Nahum, a founder and leader of the New York, New Jersey, Cuba Sea Coalition. We'll also be joined by Chicago's prominent anti-police abuse attorney, Flint Taylor, of the People's Law Office, to talk about his life's work in freeing wrongfully sentenced inmates.
8: His new book, titled The Conviction Machine, outlines how the use of torture by the Chicago Police Department coerced confessions out of those in the African-American community, some of whom were sentenced to death or have been in prison for decades.
10: Stay with us.
9: I'm New York City attorney and author Michael Stephen Smith.
8: And I'm Jim Lafferty, a decades-long political activist, and once the national director of the National Lawyers Guild. When the Cuban Revolution succeeded on January 1st of 1959, it drove the American-supported Batista dictator out of the country. One of the first things that the revolution government did was to create a law, which is very popular because a lot of people who would have fought on the side of the revolution benefited directly from it, to initiate a comprehensive land reform. Previously, large tracts of land had been owned by American corporations. The average peasant worked part-time, seasonally, was not literate, and lived from hand to mouth. What the revolutionary government did was to nationalize the big properties, which was their right under international law. Not only did it nationalize the large plots of land, but the government told the former owners that they would be compensated for their losses. They said to the American owners, quote, "We will pay you exactly the amount you said the land was worth when you listed it for tax purposes," close quote. Well, the Cuban government was turned down by the United States on that offer. In retaliation, the United States, which was refining all of Cuba's oil in American-owned oil refineries, stopped refining the oil, and Cuba was cut off from gasoline. What did the Cubans do? They nationalized the oil refineries. Then the bus company was nationalized. The phone company was nationalized. The nickel mines were nationalized. The top levels of the economy were all nationalized. Instead of having production for profit, which is really irrational and anarchical, they had a planned economy, which is called a socialist economy. That's what happened very quickly to America's surprise in Cuba. Getting that property back has been the aim of American foreign policy ever since. Cuba has great respect and support internationally because of the example it set. It has free education, universal health care, inexpensive housing, wonderful art and music and dance. The USA has aimed to overturn Cuba's accomplishments and example. Its economic, political, and diplomatic aggression against Cuba has been relentless for 67 years now. But under Trump, it's never been worse. We speak today with a longtime Cuban supporter, Ike Nahum. He is a founder and leader of the New York, New Jersey, Cuba Sea Coalition. He has organized labor and educational tours of Cuba. Mr. Nahum is a retired Amtrak locomotive engineer. Well, Ike Nahum, a warm, warm welcome to Law and Disorder Radio.
0: Thank you so much for having me.
8: You know, Mr. Nahum, Marco Rubio, of course, is the American Secretary of State. What's his family background? Because it's relevant here, isn't it? What interests does he represent, and what do those interests want to get from Cuba?
0: Well, Marco Rubio's, my understanding, I haven't deeply went into his biography, but I know for sure that his family left Cuba before the revolution when it was under the Batista dictatorship. He often tries to portray himself in a lying way, which is typical for him, as a exile from the revolution and so on. I don't particularly know what his family's relationship was, with the Batista dictatorship, but obviously in the United States as an emerging political figure, he grew up and developed in the exile community after the revolution, which built a big political base in South Florida thanks to major subsidies from the U.S. government. And ever since then, he's been a primary voice in the United States and in U.S. Bourgeois politics for the overthrow and the destruction of the Cuban Revolution. So the interests that he represents are the interests of those in the United States that feel that the Cuban Revolution represented and still represents to this day a political threat because of its example.
9: Like, what about President Donald Trump? What does he represent and the people around him, and what do they want to get out of Cuba?
0: Well, Trump, that was part of his base and donor base and political base of the community in Miami and South Florida that opposed the revolution. He ingratiated themselves with them. There were rumors at some point he wanted to build hotels in Cuba, whatever, but that's not relevant. I mean, once there's many examples of politicians that before they get elected, they give lip service to opposing the blockade and the embargo and U.S. policy. I don't think Trump ever fit into that category. Once they get in office, they generally, this is true for like for Barack Obama, for example, until the end of his second term, they generally try to promote, sometimes with tactical differences, because it's a hot issue in the world and in the hemisphere and in U.S. politics, that you have a country that had a successful social revolution on the doorsteps of the United States and has consistently fought to defend the interests of the oppressed and exploited in the hemisphere and internationally. That's something that is just not tolerable. And in the case of Cuba, the fact that it had successfully defied U.S. dictates over many, many decades is another reason for them to hate Cuba. So what interest does Trump represent? What interest does Rubio represent? They represent the interests of the ruling billionaires in the United States, and they have a definite stake in trying to crush an example like Cuba that's proven so stalwart over the years.
10: Mm-hmm. And I wonder, Ike, what are they doing in Cuba to essentially asphyxiate the Cuban people? I mean, to demolish the Cuban government, really, and the people of, with it, the people of Cuba.
0: The word asphyxiate is a perfect word to describe what they're attempting to do now with the oil blockade, with the intensification of sanctions, which in Trump's first administration, which he reversed the limited openings that Obama had finally initiated in the last period of his second term. I believe they introduced 243 measures in that first period that tightened on every level the sanctions and the putting Cuba on the terrorism list and all these things that now have culminated, because over the years, this is a policy that's been going on and developed for 67 years now. And it's had its ups and downs. There's been attempts to try to use the carrot, but mostly it's been the stick. And in the last period, especially signaled by the January 6th invasion of Venezuela, the kidnapping of Maduro and Celia Flores, that was a signal that they were going to really try to go in for the kill. That's what they've been trying to do. The forms that takes, in addition to the oil blockade, the pressuring of governments not to sell oil to Cuba, the just on every level of a full court press to try to asphyxiate Cuba.
9: Ike Nahum, how long has the blockade been going on, and what has it done to stunt the development of the Cuban economy?
0: Well, the blockade, which is really an economic and political war, began shortly after the triumph of the revolution, when the revolutionary government began to implement the serious social and economic and reforms that they organized the July 26th movement and the revolutionary struggle around. Most of these concretely were laid out in Fidel Castro's speech, History Will Absolve Me, a famous speech. But everything from controlling rents, from a major land reform, to overcoming and really smashing the Jim Crow segregation modeled after the U.S. that dominated in Cuban society, to expanding health care access, making it free. All of these reforms, especially land reform, affected the material interests of major U.S. corporations. And up until the Cuban Revolution, the Cuban economy and politics was overwhelmingly dominated by U.S. Interests. So the development of the economy has been, you know, egregious, because you have the largest, most powerful economy in the world, 90 miles from Cuba, that tries to use its weight in every way they can to prevent the island's development. I don't remember the exact figure, but a number of economists in Cuba, I think connected to the United Nations, have estimated that over the years, tens if not hundreds of billions of dollars have been indirectly extracted from Cuba and Cuba's development by these sanctions. But at the same time, Cuba has resisted that, has fought to expand its relations with economies around the world, and despite this incredible pressure, has managed to have really impressive indices around healthcare, literacy, infant mortality. Of course, all of that is under big pressure now. It's a very increasingly unbearable situation because of the step-up and escalation of the economic war. But they like to say in their duplicitous sophistry of language and stuff, they say, oh, Cuba's a failed state. Look, they can't even keep the lights on. But of course, they all conveniently leave out the impact of the blockade. I'm sure we'll get into how Cuba is fighting that on an international level and why we need more solidarity than ever. But it's had a horrific impact on the development of the Cuban economy, on its industrialization, on its trade with other countries, on the tremendous expenses that it has to do to carry out trade with faraway countries when they could have easily very trade with the United States and so on.
10: When the vote comes up in the United Nations, we're talking about the legality of all this. When the vote comes up in the United Nations on the legality of the U.S. blockade of Cuba, which it has for the last 30 years, which nations support Cuba and which nations do not?
0: Well, the overwhelming majority of nations that vote in the UN General Assembly for this resolution against the commercial, economic, and financial embargo of the United States against Cuba, this is the wording of it, overwhelmingly for the past, I think, 32 years, number of people in the General Assembly, unfortunately, it's a non-binding vote, but it's overwhelming in every area of the world. In fact, it's one of the most remarkable things. I generally organize lots of people to go inside the UN to watch this vote every year and have done so for many, many years. And you have the most amazing array of otherwise mutually hostile forces that unite to vote against the blockade. Iran and Saudi Arabia, Pakistan and India, you know, over the years. The Cubans very cleverly about 35 years ago used a procedural mechanism in the UN when the U.S. delegates were napping or something to slip in that this vote would take place every year. At first, many nations abstained in the vote because they didn't want to counter the tremendous U.S. pressure that came down once they realized that this vote was going to happen. So the first couple of years, the vote was like maybe 60% against the U.S., another 20-30% abstaining, and then a handful of nations voting with the U.S. Over the next decades, that vote became virtually unanimous. The United States would pressure dependencies like the Solomon Islands and other places to vote with them. But the votes were like, you know, 180-2. Now, the one nation that has consistently followed the U.S. lead in their votes has been Israel, even though over the years, Israel and the U.S. actually had economic relations, they had diplomatic relations, and some significant trade. But Israel always voted with the U.S. in favor of the blockade. The one year they abstained was when the U.S. abstained in that last vote under Obama, when the U.S. abstained in the resolution against itself. But this goes even further. Even U.S. puppet regimes that they installed, like in Iraq and Afghanistan, could not bring it to themselves to vote against Cuba. So it's been quite a remarkable occurrence. And that has provided a very important shield, in a sense, to Cuba, this international solidarity that's been shown. But like I said, it's a non-binding vote, and it's always accompanied by these incredible documents, you can look them up, where they point out all the deleterious effects of the blockade, total opposition. But the U.S. usually sends a assistant to the assistant to give their position, which is ridiculed. And that's been how it's been. This year, we will again be organizing people to go inside and watch it. And in the world, the volatile world political situation that exists today, and given the fact that the threats to carry out a military strike against Cuba in the context of Trump being politically weakened with the unfolding debacle in Iran, I think it's going to be a much more fraught situation, and we'll see what that entails in the vote this year.
9: This is Attorney Michael Smith here in New York City. I'm speaking with Ike Nahum, who's one of the leading organizers in support of Cuba here in New York. My ex-law partner and co-host Jim Lafferty is speaking with us from Los Angeles. Ike, I wanted you to answer this question, which perplexes me. Why did President Raul Castro, who's 95 years old, he's been indicted for murder by the United States. Could you please speak about this? Why would they do that to a 95-year-old man?
0: Well, they're very interested in adding on things. I mean, if I had $20 for every court ruling and against Cuba, this is sort of particularly insulting to Raul Castro. But they like to just pile on these suits as a way to make up for the fact that they haven't felt that they've created the conditions to directly militarily destroy Cuba. Now, Raul was indicted for what took place in the early years of the so-called special period after the collapse of the Soviet Union, when Cuba was in another very dire economic situation, and they were clinking champagne glasses in Miami and in Washington, anticipating that the Cuban Revolution would fall any minute. They always had these illusions that the Cuban Revolution was a one-man show, as Hillary Clinton called it, that did not have popular support and so on. So in this context, they felt emboldened to step up their subversive activities in Cuba, which included this outfit called Brothers to the Rescue, which is also the case today. The tremendous economic pressure and the horrible conditions. I just got back from Cuba not that many weeks ago, and I could see firsthand the day-to-day stress and difficulties to live in Cuba. The number of children surgeries backed up, children dying because there's no access to medical care, all of this. But in that period, in the early 90s, they stepped up air raids, violating Cuba's territorial integrity and airspace many times, buzzing the city of Havana with low-flying planes, dropping leaflets, and all the stuff that the CIA and those folks do. This was the same period that Cuba sent heroes into the country to try to monitor the activities of these terrorist groups. I'm going to give my first little plug for a website where people can look it up. Go to us-cubanormalization.org, where we have a pamphlet that thousands of copies have been distributed that documents the number of terrorist activities, sabotage, murder, assassination, organized from U.S. soil over the decades, including assassination of Cuban diplomats and so on and so forth. Well, in this context, the Cuban government on numerous occasions warned the United States that if these provocations continued, that these planes would be shot down if they entered Cuban territorial waters. After many warnings, they did that. Those planes were shot down. A couple of the pilots were killed. That is the so-called legal basis for this ridiculous indictment. But it's just trying to demoralize people, trying to indicate that as far as the rule of law goes, it's like a joke, just like it is in Iran. But at the same time, Cuba upholds international law, and that's one of the reasons why Cuba has the moral high ground in this fight.
10: With respect to the Raul Castro indictment, is this likely to be used as an excuse for the United States to go into Cuba militarily to attempt perhaps to arrest Raul Castro? What do you think the next steps might be in the current imposition of even harsher and harsher blockade having under Trump doing this, including the denial of oil to Cuba? All of this, is it preparatory, the Raul Castro indictment preparatory to a more direct intervention in Cuba on the part of the U.S. military?
0: I do think that that's their thinking in their fantasies. They obviously, after the so-called success of what they were able to pull off in Venezuela on January 6th, that they started to believe their own BS. They thought, despite many people warning them, that that would not be the case. In fact, those were some of those false premises that informed Trump and Rubio and Netanyahu's enormous blunder of thinking they could evade Iran and not have similar consequences. Well, in Cuba, that would not be the case in any way. There's no way that they will be able to logistically, politically, pull off something similar to to some kind of commando raid, Hollywood production against Raul or President Diaz-Canel. It's a completely different political situation. But yes, in their fantasies, I think they think that out. They have people that work 24/7 in the Pentagon and the CIA to come up with scenarios and so on. They are unleashing what the great socialist Frederick Engels once said, they're unleashing controlled forces that they hope to create the conditions to overthrow finally after all these years the revolutionary Cuban government. But at the same time, they're setting off uncontrolled forces, which includes world public opinion, hemispheric opinion, and the Cuban people are organized. And I mentioned earlier I was in Cuba over May Day. I saw an amazing demonstration of this, which was literally a demonstration on May Day, where hundreds of thousands of Cubans, despite everything, poured into the streets, including thousands, tens of thousands of Cuban military personnel in uniform that were there expressing if Trump dares to carry out what they call in the Pentagon euphemisms a kinetic strike against Cuba, that they will face tremendous resistance. I believe Cuba has a military doctrine. They call it the war of the entire people, and they are being organized. The main defense of Cuba, of course, on paper, by any formal metric, obviously, the United States is 330 million people. It's 1,500 miles wide and 3,000 miles long, or maybe I got that wrong, but and Cuba's an island of 10 million people under tremendous economic stress. So technically, they could easily do it on paper. But in reality, the fight back, the resistance, hemispherically and including inside the United States, will be very fierce, and they have to take that into consideration.
9: American policy towards Cuba has been extremely hostile. One of the ways that the United States goes after Cuba, it labels it a communist dictatorship. And as you've written before, it's neither communist or a dictatorship. The leaders are communists, but they haven't developed an economy that you could really call it a communist country. But what did the Cuban Revolution accomplish in all these years?
0: Well, the main thing that the Cuban Revolution did was overthrow a neo-colonial dictatorship under Batista. And it was a real revolution in the sense that social relations and economic relations that had dominated in the neo-colonial system were really radically overturned. And a government whose personnel was different social classes, working people, landless peasants, young people, Afro-Cubans, women, these became the dominant forces and forged new social relations. Now, what form did this take concretely? It wasn't like all of a sudden the revolutionaries took power and said, we're communists. That's not how social revolutions unfold in terms of just a label. That's how the United States likes to just reduce everything to a label that they can define however they want. It took the form of concrete social measures backed by mass mobilizations that grew as the hostility of the U.S. government grew. It began with things like rent control, like passing a law that said your rent could not be more than 10% of your income. It passed amazing laws abolishing race discrimination, opening up jobs to Afro-Cubans that had previously been excluded. It closed down the mafia and the whole organized crime nexus in Cuba. That was a huge amount of capital in Cuba that resulted in a sordid oppression of women. It's estimated that maybe one out of five women in Havana were employed by the commercial sex industry in Cuba, which was vast. People can go back and watch The Godfather Part II. There's about a half-hour scene because a lot of it takes place in Cuba, and it's very well depicted with a lot of, if I can throw a big word out there, a verisimilitude, you know. But that describes that. And that continued so that women's rights, In the early years, there was a lot of prejudice against gays. That was overcome. But all of these measures, Cuba, the unionization of working people, all of these measures, smashing illiteracy. And I think above all, what the U.S. government and the ruling billionaires in the United States hated most of all was that Cuba had a foreign policy that was based on international solidarity. They can never forgive Cuba for the decisive role it played in defeating apartheid South Africa, leading to the unraveling of apartheid and the independence of Namibia and defending the independence of Angola. One of the previous questions you asked, I was pointing out that there's been ups and downs. There's been times and some motion under Obama where the international isolation of the policy against Cuba forced them to make concessions at times. Under Jimmy Carter, they were very close to normalizing relations and ending the sanctions. And Carter said, well, I just want you to do one thing. Just pull your troops out of Africa. If you do that, then we can really overcome all these differences. We'll give you aid and so on. But Cuba had a principled position that they were not going to stop their solidarity with Southern Africa until the apartheid regime was defeated. And I can give you many, many examples of this, where they put their internationalist principles ahead of any narrow viewpoint to just achieve normalization. So that's an exemplary thing, and it's something that the United States rulers have a very, very hard time forgiving.
10: Ike, how can the American people express solidarity with Cuba at this time?
0: We have a growing movement in the United States, and it's more united than ever, despite differences over other questions. But in many cities, Cuba solidarity and anti-blockade coalitions are being formed. We had the recent convoy. We have material aid campaigns that are stepping up, including a major campaign by Global Health Partners and the Saving Lives campaign to send material aid to Cuba to help with maternal neonatal care and many, many campaigns like that. I would urge your viewers to go to CubaCNYNJCoalition.org, Google National Network on Cuba, US-CubaNormalization.org, and plug into the mounting activities. The other side of this is that when they threaten war and when they go to war against Cuba or elsewhere, it's always accompanied by threats to restrict our democratic rights here at home and to restrict democratic space. Well, we have to fight to preserve that, and we are doing that, our movement. In fact, if I can plug a demonstration that we're going to have on Saturday, June 26th at Penn Station, it will be another demonstration. But there's demonstrations all over the U.S., many activities that people can plug into. Get active in your group, in your city. It's the pressure that we create from below. It's the links that we make with similar groups around the world. Cuba has the moral high ground, and the U.S. Policy can be defeated through mobilization. That's my message to folks, and I hope your wonderful program will help get the word out to people.
10: Ike Nahum, we certainly appreciate your contribution to the cause, and for joining us here on Law and Disorder, we thank you for that as well.
0: Thank you so much.
11: Visit us online at lawanddisorder.org for archived programs and links to many of the issues we discuss. 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
9: The comedian Lenny Bruce used to joke that Chicago was so corrupt it was thrilling. He had no idea. Bruce was referring to run-of-the-mill bribery of a traffic cop or a police officer taking your floor mats out of your car in lieu of a ticket or a payoff of a local bar owner. The corruption in Chicago ran much, much deeper. It went from the prosecutors, who were actually in the police station listening to the screams of men being tortured before they went and took a signed confession from them. It was John Burge, the commander of a whole section of the police, who learned how to torture people from a tour of duty in Vietnam. He brought back an electric machine that they had actually used against the Vietnamese. This machine was used on black people in Chicago. 300 people were convicted on the basis of tortured confessions. The corruption ran all the way to the top, to the mayor's office. Mayor Richard Daley knew about it all and said nothing. It was only the work of a few attorneys like Flint Taylor and the community and the Black Panther Party and the activists and the progressive politicians who exposed this all. Their victory included reparations, the torture of people in police stations on the west side and south side of Chicago is now taught to 8th graders and 10th graders in the public schools. H.Rap Brown, the leader of the Student Nonviolent Coordinating Committee called SNCC, said famously, "In the halls of justice, the only justice is in the halls." We speak today with our guest Flint Taylor, a founding member of the Chicago People's Law Office. He represented the families of slain Black Panther leaders Fred Hampton and Mark Clark. He continues to represent many survivors of police torture and wrongful convictions. Attorney Taylor is co-counsel in the current Malcolm X assassination case in New York City and is the award-winning author of the historical memoir, The Torture Machine. Flint's new book, The Conviction Machine, is a captivating account of the most corrupt and blood-soaked chapter in Chicago law enforcement history. Flint Taylor, a hearty welcome back to Law and Disorder Radio.
12: Michael, it's great to be back again. Always good to talk to you.
9: Likewise, Flint. Flint, the People's Law Office started in 1969 in a converted sausage shop in Chicago. How'd you get involved, and how did you choose the name PLO?
12: I got involved with the People's Law Office as a second-year law student. I was at Northwestern, and I started working with several committed young lawyers who were representing the Black Panthers and the Young Lords and SDS and other radical and revolutionary organizations in 1969 here in Chicago. When it was no longer feasible for these lawyers to work for legal aid, which is where they were working, we all decided to start our own office. So in August of 1969, we rented and converted an old sausage shop. And on the north side of Chicago, we opened the People's Law Office. The People's Law Office was so named because I like to tell this story. There's several versions of it, but the one I like the best is that we were representing the Panthers, and the Panthers had People's Medical Clinic. They had the People's Breakfast Program, and we, as their People's Lawyers, took on the name of the People's Law Office. And we still have that name today, and we take that very seriously.
9: Who was Fred Hampton, and what were the Black Panthers in Chicago trying to do?
12: Well, Fred Hampton was chairman of the Illinois chapter of the Black Panther Party. He was a 21-year-old young man with tremendous leadership skills. He was very charismatic, and the Panthers were organizing here in Chicago, and not only did they have programs such as the breakfast program, the health clinic, newspaper, and they also had a 10-point program. And they also called for self-defense against police brutality. And they also were very much committed to coalition building, building coalitions between organizations in the city, such as Puerto Rican organizations, the Young Lords, white organizations such as SDS and the Young Patriots, and other organizations. They were also attempting to organize the very powerful street gangs here in the city of Chicago, who try to get them focused on revolutionary concepts rather than the kinds of violence that the gangs were involved in the communities here in Chicago.
9: Flint, assassination is a political murder. Why was Fred Hampton assassinated?
12: Fred Hampton was assassinated for several reasons. As I mentioned, he was a very charismatic young leader. He was targeted, and the Panthers were targeted not only in Chicago, but nationally by the FBI. At the same time, here in Chicago, a very ambitious and aggressive elected state's attorney of Cook County, a man by the name of Ed Hanrahan, had also, along with the mayor at that time, the very powerful Richard J. Daley, had declared a war on gangs. But the war on gangs was really a war on black youth and enveloped a war against the Black Panther Party. So Fred Hampton and the Panthers were targeted and attacked, and ultimately Hampton was assassinated as part of the COINTELPRO program, but also as a part of the prosecutor's office here in Chicago and the Chicago police's war on gangs.
9: Attorney Ed Hanrahan was, as you mentioned, the Cook County State's Attorney in Chicago. Why do you write that he was the prime villain, and what was his role in planning the assassination of Fred Hampton and the subsequent cover-up of that assassination?
12: Well, my second book, The Conviction Machine, deals with prosecutors, politicians, and police violence in Chicago. And it starts with Ed Hanrahan. And Hanrahan, as I said, was a very powerful and aggressive state's attorney of Cook County. And he not only prosecuted, but he had his own little cohort of police officers assigned to him. And this was unusual in the sense that he used these officers not for such things as serving search warrants per se or subpoenas or things like that, but he used these officers in his war on gangs. And specifically, he used 14 of these officers to raid the apartment where Fred Hampton and Mark Clark and several other Panthers were staying on the west side of Chicago, this being in the early morning hours of December 4th, 1969. So Hanrahan and his first assistant, along with the police officers, planned this raid and executed this raid and left Fred Hampton and Mark Clark dead and five other Panthers wounded. This raid was one of the most important political events in the history of the city of Chicago. And Hanrahan called it a shootout. And it was widely publicized in all the newspapers and on TV here in the city of Chicago. But unfortunately for him, he left the apartment open, and we all were able to go and take evidence there. And in taking evidence over the next 10 days, we were able to show the world that it wasn't a shootout, but that it was a shoot-in. And over the next few years, through litigation and through community outrage and organizing, we were able to uncover that it was not only a shoot-in, but in fact that it was a murder, that they intentionally went into the bedroom where Fred Hampton was sleeping and put bullets into his head and body. The other thing over the years that we were able to show, not only that it was a shoot-in and a murder, but it was a political assassination. And that piece of it we learned through uncovering the fact that the COINTELPRO program from the FBI was also conspiring with Hanrahan and the police to plan and execute and cover up this raid. And they did it through an informant provocateur by the name of William O'Neill, and they did it through a floor plan that O'Neill drew that showed the exact spot where Hampton would be sleeping. That was passed on to Hanrahan and the police for use in the raid. And they did it by claiming that this was a part of the FBI's COINTELPRO program. And in further support of this involvement of the FBI in this assassination, they gave O'Neill a $300 bonus and his control agent, Roy Mitchell, another bonus for their roles in setting up the raid and making the raid, which of course left two leaders of the Black Panther Party dead, several others wounded, and seven survivors charged bogusly with attempted murder. That was what they called a success.
9: Yeah. FBI Director J. Edgar Hoover instructed the local offices to prevent the rise of a black messiah. Did he work with Hanrahan and the local Chicago Police Department?
12: The rise of a black, actually the terminology of the FBI was prevent the rise of a messiah who would electrify and unify the black nationalist movement. Yes, of course, the FBI didn't do this alone. They utilized, sometimes knowingly and sometimes unknowingly, in terms of what the local police knew, they utilized the local police and they utilized the prosecutors, both federal and state prosecutors, local prosecutors, to not only disrupt and destroy organizations such as leaders such as Malcolm X, Elijah Muhammad, and others, Fred Hampton, H. Rapp Brown, Martin Luther King. They were all targeted by this COINTELPRO program. Not only were they targeted, the FBI was working in cooperation with and in conspiracy with local police departments, with local prosecutors, in order to implement their COINTELPRO program and its objectives, which included disruption and destroying organizations and their leadership, starting with the Nation of Islam, Malcolm X, dealing with Dr. King, Stokely Carmichael, and the Students for Nonviolent Coordinating Committee, and, of course, in the late 60s, the Black Panther Party and its leadership, particularly Chairman Fred Hampton here in Chicago.
9: This is Attorney Michael Smith in New York City. I'm speaking with Attorney Flint Taylor in Chicago. We're speaking about Flint's new book, The Conviction Machine, on Law and Disorder Radio. Flint, the second half of your book, The Conviction Machine, goes into the situation with Jackie Wilson, who was tortured by Commander John Burge of the Chicago Police Department. What happened to Jackie Wilson?
12: Well, the reason that I put the Wilson case as the second part of this book, The Conviction Machine, along with Hanrahan and the prosecutor's role in the Hampton assassination as the first part, was because of all the corruption and the connection to extreme violence here in the city of Chicago, police violence, that the Wilson case was an extreme example of. And Wilson and his brother Andrew Wilson were tortured in 1982 by police commander by the name of John Burge. And Burge now is notorious with systemic police torture here in the city of Chicago. But back in the 70s and early 80s, when he was first torturing people on the South Side, African-American suspects in serious cases, prosecutors were working hand in glove with him, taking confessions, testifying in court that no torture happened, prosecuting people with the tortured confessions, sending them to the penitentiary, and often to death row here in Chicago. So in the later 80s, we got involved, that meaning myself and others at the People's Law Office, in representing Andrew Wilson, who was brutally tortured by Burge and his men with electric shock, with bag over his head, being burned up against a ribbed radiator, just tortured for almost an entire day to get a confession from him. Ultimately, after 10 years of litigation in that case, we were able to resolve it favorably. But during those 10 years, we started to uncover the fact that it was systemic and it went all the way to the top. And it went all the way to the prosecutor, the elected prosecutor at that time, who was Richard M. Daley, Richard J. Daley's son. So we had Hanrahan in the 60s and early 70s being intimately involved in the assassination and cover-up of the of Fred Hampton. Then we have Richard M. Daley and his prosecutors deeply involved in the torture and the cover-up of the torture for decades. And so that's how the two very, very significant events of political and racist history here in the city connected. And Jackie Wilson was also tortured, and he spent 36 years in the penitentiary before we were able to get him out. And during that 36 years, there was a trail of prosecutors who committed misconduct in order to cover up the truth about the torture of Jackie, to keep Jackie in prison, and also to cover up the systemic nature of the torture. So the conviction machine deals with that case as symbolic of, seminal to, the systemic torture and cover-up and the prosecutor's involvement in it. And ultimately, Jackie went through three trials before he was exonerated. And during that time, several prosecutors were involved in perjury, were actually indicted for their actions in Jackie Wilson's case. That piece, the Jackie Wilson story, the Wilson story being he and his brother, which spanned almost 40 years of history here in the city of Chicago, and ultimately ended just a year or two ago. After Jackie was exonerated, we brought a civil lawsuit on his behalf, and Cook County, on behalf of the prosecutors and the city of Chicago, ultimately settled the case for just about $30 million. So that was a 40-year struggle that I document and discuss in the second part of the conviction machine.
9: That's just an extraordinary story. Flint, you documented more than 130 cases of torture under Chicago Police Commissioner Burge and Mayor Richard Daley, who knew about the torture. You got an apology at City Hall from Mayor Rahm Emanuel, and you got what you termed a remarkable package of reparations for the victims of police torture. What were the reparations?
12: Well, the struggle for reparations started in the early 2000s. It was thought about all the way back to the in the 1980s, but the struggle was so focused on getting Burge fired, getting people out of the penitentiary, getting them off of death row, taking it to the United Nations to have international condemnation of the torture here in Chicago. Ultimately, the indictment and prosecution and conviction of Burge, and also the pardon of four innocent men who were on a death row in the early 2000s, along with clemency that was given to everyone on death row by Governor Ryan. So those were all events that happened along the way of this struggle, this intergenerational and interracial struggle against police torture, which I mentioned started in the 1980s. But in the early 2010s, there came together artists and activists and lawyers who decided that they were going to raise or re-raise the question of reparations. And they did a remarkable job. This was a remarkable movement that raised this question politically and legally, and had a perfect storm politically in the sense that Rahm Emanuel, who came in as mayor of the city of Chicago on the coattails of Obama, he was very in much disrepute and disfavor in the black community because he had shut down schools, he had shut down clinics, other health services predominantly in the black community, and he was up for re-election in 2015. So the people who started organizing for reparations a few years before did a remarkable series of events in the community, very creative and very powerful, and got the attention of Emanuel and the politicians here in the city of Chicago, organized many of the more progressive council persons to support a package of reparations. And ultimately, just before the 2015 election, because of this movement and because of these demands, Rahm Emanuel reluctantly agreed to the reparations package that was presented. And that

0: In other cases, police violence cases across the country. And that package included establishing, at the city's expense, a center on the south side of Chicago where torture survivors, their families, and others could come for treatment, to educate each other, and to discuss what they'd been through. And the center has flourished for over 10 years now and is a very important aspect of the reparations. Another important aspect was job training, education for survivors and their families, if they so chose, an apology from the mayor. And this apology took place at city council. Many of the survivors and lawyers, including myself, were there. And the mayor, whether how sincere it was or not, he gave a real full-throated, detailed apology facing the men in the city council chambers who had been tortured. And then there are 50 city council members in Chicago. 48 of them, the vote was 48-0. Those council members all turned around, many of whom, I have to say, resisted us for decades politically, but others supported us. All 48 of them turned around, gave an ovation to the torture survivors. But along with all of those portions of reparations, perhaps the most important was an agreement that they would teach the true nature of the police torture struggle to the 8th and 10th graders in the Chicago public schools. That, along with a memorial, the ground is about to be broken for some 11 years later, that will honor the torture survivors.
1: Before I have to say goodbye, because we run out of our allotted time, could you please tell our listeners how they can get your new wonderful book, The Conviction Machine?
0: Well, we're going to have an official launch at Haymarket House here in Chicago on June 18th. That's Thursday, June 18th at 6 o'clock. I think it'll be live streamed, as well as people are encouraged to come in person, of course. There'll be other events across the city. They can get the book in various bookstores, and they can also get it online from Haymarket Books here in Chicago, if necessary, from Amazon, of course. But it's somewhat of a sequel to The Torture Machine, which went in much more detail into the Burge and the torture, the systemic torture here in Chicago. But as I said, this book focuses more on prosecutors, politicians, and their connection to the assassination of Fred Hampton and the torture of the Wilson brothers and others over a 40-year period.
1: Flint, before I say goodbye, I just wanted to mention that you are now involved in a very similar case to the Fred Hampton case involving Malcolm X and the assassination of Malcolm X. In any case, people should look into that. They can look up the People's Law Office and follow your work. Flint Taylor, thank you very much for being on Law and Disorder.
0: Thank you, Mike. Always great to be with you.
1: You take it easy, Flint.
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0: 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For Taos and Northern New Mexico, today 50 to 73. Partly cloudy with a 60% chance of afternoon thunderstorms or showers and a 40% chance of scattered evening thunderstorms. Monday, 49 to 77. Partly cloudy with a 40% chance of scattered afternoon thunderstorms. Tuesday, 51 to 87. Sunny with winds to 20. For Alamosa and the San Luis Valley, today 45 to 72, mostly cloudy with winds to 20 and a 50% chance of afternoon thunderstorms and a 40% chance of scattered evening thunderstorms. Monday 40 to 81, partly cloudy with possible stray thunderstorms and winds to 20. Tuesday 45 to 86, mostly sunny with winds to 20.
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2: It's my great pleasure to introduce Molly Ivins, the acclaimed humorist and syndicated columnist for the Fort Worth Star-Telegram, The Nation, The Progressive, Mother Jones, and she's now also a commentator on Morning Edition on NPR and for the McNeil-Lehrer NewsHour. And she's author of Molly Ivins' Can't Say That, Can She?, which a number of you have gotten tonight. And I just want to talk very briefly about my first contact with Molly, which was 4 years ago, when I called her because FAIR was going to begin its first marketing campaign. And I wanted to get an endorsement from Molly Ivins. And here's what she said about Extra. "You have to read Extra to find out all the stuff the establishment media won't tell you. They're all owned by hungry corporations, and Extra asks the questions that never even occurs to these deadbeats. Give money to these people. I believe none of us should ever contribute to any organization where the staff members make more than we do. Extra is a prime candidate for our generosity. The staff look like Ethiopian poster children. Big, sad eyes, little skinny legs, swollen bellies. Send money now." And she had never even seen Jeff Cohen yet. That's the best part. So here's Molly Ivins.

Thank you. Thank you so kindly. This is such a wonderful sort of bivalve arrangement here. A lot of neck exercise this evening. I have a low voice, and it tends to drop when that happens, and y'all can't hear me in back. Just put up your hands and wave, and I'll turn up the volume for you. I was going to start by reinforcing your paranoid conspiracy theories about the mass media in this country. I know that you all believe that we are not allowed to tell the truth in the mass media, and indeed it is true. Our best work is never printed, and I thought I would prove that by giving you three new examples in one of our favorite categories of competition. Newspaper people are very competitive, and we compete in any number of esoteric categories, one of which is best lead ever written but not printed. One comes from your state. There's a place called Redwood City, California. I've never been there, but I understand that it is a semi-suburb of San Francisco. And there was a great struggle in the town about whether or not they wanted to just go ahead, give up, become another bedroom community, or whether they wanted to retain their sense of identity as in a small individual town. Well, naturally, the publisher of the local paper was go, go, grow, grow, bigger and better in Redwood City. And the impediment to growth at that point was that the sewage treatment plant had reached capacity. So my friend Will Lawson was ordered to go out and write a series that would convince the good voters of Redwood City to vote for bond issue to build a new sewage treatment plant. He went out, spent a week drinking heavily at the publisher's expense, came back, wrote the following lead, and then quit the newspaper. The lead was, "Even a sewage treatment plant can take just so much shit." In my home state, there is a perfectly dreadful place called Odessa, Texas. The newspaper, the Odessa American, is a perfectly dreadful newspaper. But they did run a front page story that deserves to be remembered by us all who have written weather stories over the years. There was a fender bender on, it's redundant to say a hot summer day in Odessa. A sporting goods van was rear-ended by another vehicle, and it caused the doors on the back of the van to pop open, and sporting equipment spilled all over the street. Even in Odessa, that would not normally be a front-page story, but they did have enough sense to print the following lead: golf balls the size of hail rained on the streets of Odessa. One of my favorites in this category was written by an unsung member of my profession. He was a reporter for the Associated Press in New Jersey. His lead went out over the A-wire but was never printed anywhere. It was the second day story on a sex ring scandal. The state troopers in Jersey had busted a sex ring and uncovered a clubhouse which was filled with whips and boots and spurs and various interesting paraphernalia. Big story in New Jersey. Second day, as always happens in your sex ring stories, they found a small black book containing the names of those who frequented this interesting establishment. And sure as a by God, the names of people who were extremely prominent in New Jersey society and political circles were in the black book. AP's second day lead was, "The names of the whipped cream of New Jersey society." I spent 6 long years working for a newspaper called the New York City Times, and at the New York Times there was a name for what you could not get into the paper. We called them bigotisms. I was called after a wonderful reporter named Homer Bigot, who was famous for slipping things past editors, and you must understand that at the New York City Times there are ranks and ranks and ranks of editors, all of them dedicated to the proposition that it is their mission in life to take anything that is either interesting or amusing
out of the story before it gets into print. Homer, back during the late 40s, was assigned to cover the campaign, presidential campaign of Tom Dewey in 1948. Now, Homer loathed Tom Dewey with a passion. And the editors knew full well that he loathed Tom Dewey. So they assigned him to cover his campaign, with the expectation, of course, that it would be done in flawlessly objective and incredibly boring New York Times fashion. And when the campaign was over, the editors called him in and congratulated him. "Homer, we're so proud of you. You have done the kind of job we at the New York Times expect of our reporters." Homer smiled. They said, "Homer, what did we miss?" He said, "Well, you might check the story of such and such a date." So they raced back to that issue of the paper and found a story. Homer had been covering Dewey, making a whistle stop campaign in upstate New York. And the story was written in perfect New York Times style. The crowd was gathered at the railroad platform waiting for the train to come in. They had the Oompah band there. They had the children waving the flags. The train arrives. Dewey makes a speech from the caboose platform. It's all quoted in perfect accuracy. Everybody's name was spelled quite properly. And the last of the story describes the train pulling out, and the band has commenced to oompah again, and the kids are waving their flags, and the last line of the story is, "And the train pulled away, comma, with a little jerk." You have to be subtle to get them past the editors of the New York Times. But it is always worth it. In my days in the Albany Bureau of the Times, we had an irresistible situation. There was a state senator named Roy Goodman, who is from the east side of Manhattan. He is a rare creature, almost like a unicorn. He is an actual liberal Republican. A nice, decent fellow, and also, this is what made it irresistible, heir to the Ex-Lax fortune. Right away, you see the temptation. But the desk was fully alive to the dangerous possibilities, and all session long, they took out one glorious line after another. And finally, it's the last night of the session. The guys up in Albany are log-rolling bills, 2 o'clock in the morning, 3 o'clock in the morning. Back in New York City, they're holding open the Times for our last report for the late edition. And we finally slipped it in, front page, last day of that session. State Senator Roy Goodman, R. Manhattan, heir to the Ex-Lax fortune and a usually regular Republican. Those of us who work for establishment media do rebel constantly in these sort of small ways. But I am here to talk to you all tonight about a larger kind of problem, and that's what FAIR is about. When Ben Bagdikian wrote his book Media Monopoly, it was first printed in 1982, Ben made a survey and found that 50 corporations controlled most of the major media outlets in this country. We are talking about 1,787 daily newspapers, 11,000 magazines, 9,000 radio stations, 1,000 television stations, 2,500 book publishers, and 7 major movie studios, all controlled by 50 corporations. When the revised edition of Ben's book was printed in 1987, that number had fallen to 29. And as you know, the concentration of media ownership has gotten notably worse since then. At the end of World War II in this country, 80% of the newspapers in America were independently owned. Almost without any exception, every daily newspaper published in this country is now owned by one of 15 corporations.
those who think that that does not affect the variety, the diversity of what you read, you are sadly mistaken. The role of small independent papers like the one I used to edit in Texas called the Texas Observer. Some Texans in the crowd. It is not that the First Amendment is breached by law, by force in this country. We don't have people coming barging in as they have had in communist countries in Eastern Europe to shut down independent presses, to destroy copies and issues of a newspaper that are offensive to the government. That's not what happens here. What happens here is that voices of dissent are marginalized and trivialized so that they become irrelevant, and no one ever hears them at all. I wanted to talk specifically tonight, because it's chiefly what I do, about the political press corps in this country. The political press in this country still covers elections in what is known as the horse race school. And I know that those of you who are politically sophisticated look down on that style of reporting, and indeed there are reasons to do so. But I can also tell you that it's not that easy to write about politics, even in that dated and inadequate way. Jack Germond likes to tell a story about the horse better, who dreamed about the number five. And you know how superstitious bettors are. This guy woke bolt upright out of a sound sleep with the number five, just vivid in his mind. He glanced over at the clock on the table next to him, and it was 5:55 in the morning. Well, now, if you're a horse player, goddamn, it's a message straight from the Lord God Almighty. And it was like that all day. He lived in New York City. His first appointment was at 555 Fifth Avenue. The cab fare was $5.55. I mean, it went on all day long. It was clear that God wanted him to bet five. Well, he was no fool. He was out of the track that afternoon. He put everything he had, $5,000, on horse number five in the fifth race. The horse came in fifth. And that's what it's like to cover politics. There you are with everything you know and think you have learned about the whole game, and your goddamn horse keeps coming in fifth. It's a problem. I must say that this has been, it was in many ways an odd year for me. For the first time since 68, I was not on the campaign bus this year. I was unemployed. A salutary experience. I find that standing on the unemployment line, chatting to your fellow unemployment statistics, gives you a whole new perspective on politics in this country. I wouldn't recommend the experience to anyone, but I assure you that it is, in its own way, enriching. And because I was not on the bus, I felt particularly immune this year from the conventional wisdom. Which is a real problem, because if you are on the bus, if you are one of the reporters following the politicians as they campaign, there is a terrible tendency to wind up saying exactly what everyone else says. It's why I have never worked in Washington, D.C. What drives me nutty about that town is not that when I come into Washington, which is a city where everybody says what everybody else says, that I say to them, well, goddamn, I am fresh in from the prairies of Texas and you people are full of bullshit. No, the problem is I get to Washington, D.C., and after 10 damn minutes, I'm saying exactly what everybody else says. Drives me crazy, and that's why I stay in Texas. But this year, the conventional wisdom was refreshingly wrong from the beginning and has been wrong at every single turn. Great year to bet against the conventional wisdom. We are now, however, I think, beginning to see what the political press saw at the beginning of this campaign, before Gennifer Flowers and other
contributes to the good sense of the media in this country. What we saw, or what my colleagues saw, and I didn't get it for a long time. Everybody kept telling me, Bill Clinton's the man, Bill Clinton's the man. And I had known Clinton as a neighboring governor, had considerable respect for his record, as a matter of fact. But he never struck me as somebody you would just fall madly in love with and get all excited about. I didn't pick up on it until I saw him come and campaign in South Texas, and I realized why my colleagues were excited. If you are a political reporter, it is great fun to see someone who practices political art really well. It's fun to see it done the way it should be. And the thing that Bill Clinton brings to campaigning that we have not seen for a long time is energy and joy. He loves this shit. Now, I'm about to try to make a case that I normally have enough sense never to try to make outside the boundaries of the great state of Texas. I will submit to you that while it is a terrible year to be running for office and to be a politician, because we are, as usual, pissed off at them, and as always, with great cause. In fact, being a politician is an honorable thing to do with your life. And it is my belief that we have not had, in the presidency of the United States, a real master politician since Lyndon Johnson. Now, Let me make my case before you boo and hiss. It is my belief that had it not been for the war in Vietnam, and I grant you that is a whole hell of a lot like saying, you know, if it had not been for the Hundred Years' War, that would have been a swell century. But if you will set aside Vietnam, I submit to you that Lyndon Johnson would have gone down as one of the greatest presidents in the history of this country. And I also submit to you that that son of a bitch could not have passed any character test ever devised by the human imagination. He was, however, a superb politician. He knew how to make the whole damn thing work. It is, in many ways, the government of this country like a giant Rube Goldberg contraption. And what Lyndon knew was which buttons to push and which levers to press. He knew where to kick it and when to hit it. He knew where to apply the oil and to get it to crank around and produce something that would help people. And we have not had anyone since who had any idea how to do that. Theoretically, George Bush, who was advertised as ready on day one, as certainly as much government experience as anyone we have elected in a long time, George Bush may or may not know how to get the Rube Goldberg contraption to work, but since he manifestly has not a single damn idea about what the hell he wants it to produce, the question seems to be moot in his case. Brace yourselves, here comes a really clanging cliche. Are you ready? All right. Normally in politics, you find that there are politicians fall loosely into two categories. There are people who are really good at running for public office and people who are really good at governing. Very rarely, those pursuits require entirely different and distinct sets of skills, and rarely do you find them married in one person. And the truth about Bill Clinton, as nearly as I've been able to observe it, this may be the best-kept secret about the man, is that all this stuff about Elvis and Slick Willie and all of that misses the mark completely. The truth is that Bill Clinton is a serious policy wonk. He really is passionately interested in governance. His idea of a really great time, he went on a busman's holiday a few years back,
and spent his vacation at the South Shore Bank in Chicago, which some of you may know about. It's a community development bank that has had phenomenal success. He spent hours there talking to the people who worked there, finding out exactly how the bank worked. He then went out into the community and talked to people in the community about how it works. Clinton's idea of a really great night is sitting around talking programs and policy. And it will be, as far as the political end of this race goes, and obviously, by accident or design, I have no idea which, at least in large part by accident, Clinton has hit on something the Republicans have no idea how to handle, and that is his selection of Al Gore as his vice presidential candidate, which, as you know, flies in the face of conventional wisdom. Essentially, what Clinton did was twin himself. And it turns out that between Clinton and Gore, there is a synergistic effect. The whole is actually greater than the sum of its parts. You put the two of them together. I mean, that's an awful lot of Southern white boy on one ticket. But it actually works. And right now, of course, they're having a wonderful time. And the reason the press is giving them such a very light ride right now is because they are having a marvelous time. And it's been a long time since those of us in the political press corps have covered a campaign that was fun. Because negative campaigning has been so constant, it has not been a fun thing to do for a long time. Occasionally, even in the middle of a negative campaign, you manage to have a good time. I myself enjoyed covering Clayton Williams' effort to become governor of the state of Texas. I wrote afterward in one of the magazines that lets me say what I want to, what may be the single pithiest piece of political analysis of my life, which is that what Clayton Williams has proved is that in Texas politics, it's okay to step on your dick, but you shouldn't just stand there and stomp on it. Now, my fellow Texan George Bush is in deep doo-doo right now. I have been covering George Bush as a political reporter since 1966. I believe that makes me the oldest living reporter on the George Bush is not actually a twit beat. He has twit tendencies, but not actually a twit. I'm really concerned about my man because, of course, he is at his worst when he is down, as he is now in the polls. I'll just give you an example. The best day I ever spent with George was late in the 1984 campaign. He was running for vice president of the United States against Geraldine Ferraro. And the honor of being the first man to run against the first woman, et cetera, was not clear to my fellow Texan George Bush. He was not a happy camper. And it was late in the campaign, and we were in southern Minnesota, and George had to get up at 6 o'clock in the morning to milk a cow. In order to demonstrate his concern for the plight of the American farmer. Now, those of you who are politically sophisticated know that when an American politician milks a cow in order to demonstrate his concern for the plight of the American farmer, tradition requires him to wear a checked shirt. This underlines the depth of his concern for the plight of the American farmer. So George shows up at 6 o'clock in this barn. He's properly clad in his red and black checked shirt, but he has it on underneath his blue pinstripe State Department suit. It was the wrong look. He sits down. It was the worst case of attempted milking by a politician I have ever witnessed. Either George had forgotten how to milk or that cow was a Democrat. He could not
get a drop out of her. He comes around the back of the cow to tell us in the press what's gone wrong, forgetting what no real Texan ever forgets. Yes, my friends, cows are retromingent. It's a word I only get to use when I tell this story. Cows are the only mammals that pee backwards, you see. All the rest of us warm-blooded furry creatures, we are forward peers, but not your cows. All up and down the leg of George's pinstripe State Department suit, it was not even 6:30 in the morning. And the whole day went like that. Every time they handed that poor man a baby, it would commence to scream as though someone had just stuck a pin into it. We got to Green Bay, Wisconsin. He told the crowd how much he loves the Minnesota Vikings. We finally get as far as Milwaukee, and George is holding a press conference. And this is because it was a couple of days after his debate, nationally televised debate with Geraldine Ferraro. Now, only your true political trivia buffs will recall this. But in the course of that debate, George Bush said that Walter Mondale had said that our Marines in Lebanon died in shame. Walter Mondale never said that. He said our Marines had died in vain. And he was pretty irate about having his words twisted on national television and had demanded that Bush apologize. And, of course, we in the press corps, delighted to keep an issue alive, had been fomenting this madly, with which he attempted to prove that in shame and in vain mean the same thing. Well, it was a performance so lame, it was kind of embarrassing to be there taking notes on it. And word of it went to the Mondale entourage, which was here in California, as I recall that day. And Mondale went into some kind of Norwegian rage and said rather stiffly, George Bush does not have the manhood to apologize. Well, this immortal quote was sent back to us in the Midwest. We go racing up to him, Mr. Vice President, Mr. Vice President. Mr. Mondale says you do not have the manhood to apologize. Well, do you have a response? And he looked at us all and said, well, on the manhood thing, I'll put mine up against his any time. So you can tell why I'm worried about my man. Gets unsettled, he's apt to say anything. I think the best prognosis for this race is fairly grim. My man George obviously cannot run on his record. He cannot run as the candidate of change, and consequently he has but one avenue open, and that is to attack the living shit out of Bill Clinton. Basically, this involves dropping more bimbos on Clinton. This time, however, it's not like picking on Michael Dukakis. There is a man named Jim Carville, who is known as the Raging Cajun. And Carville is clearly prepared to bimbo back. And the result will be that we are probably going to see the ugliest, tawdriest, sorriest political campaign any of us can remember. The upshot will be that people will become more cynical, more disgusted, and more turned off by the whole effort to have a democracy in this country. And I, for one, think it's a goddamn tragedy. While we in the press corps will be, of course, racing around trying to find out who slept with whom, a matter which, once we get it straight, will solve the national deficit immediately, just you watch. I would point out to you that, as usual, my brethren in the press corps are going to go to hell not so much for our sins of commission as sins of omission. It is what we do not write about that is the real problem. I frankly think we do a pretty good job of covering the horse race. But what we're not writing about is genuinely terrifying. I would just point out to you what I think are two major ones in terms of the economy, which should be the only story this year. We are due for an interest rate shock
in late November that will be staggering. And we are also looking at a silent banking crisis that will actually make the SNL mess look small. If you follow carefully the small stories in the Wall Street Journal and on the business pages, you will find that the FDIC is now listing as banks in trouble, shaky banks, a number of large banks with total assets of $600 billion. We're talking bigger than the SNL crisis. And you have not, I trust, heard either candidate speak about this or seen many stories in the mainstream media about it. And I, once again, I am sorry to say this, but I think the press is failing in its responsibility. The extent to which the political press is tooled around by consultants and campaign managers who are skilled in having us cover non-events is really depressing. And all of us in the political press corps have these quadrennial post-election breast beatings where we all sit around after it's over and slap our foreheads and say, oh, God, we screwed up again. Oh, Jesus, that was terrible. We'll never let them do the flag again. That was really terrible. And, of course, every 4 years we are once again missing the real story. And I'm afraid that this year is no exception. I will be happy to answer questions from you all about the campaign or anything else I might know something about.

0: All right, unpacking questions. Yes, sir, and back.
1: It's a double question. One is whether or not I think Ross P. Rupp would make a good Secretary of Treasury. Obviously, we are in such a deep hole, even that doesn't help.
0: Do you know how long Ross P. Rupp's entire fortune would pay the interest on the national debt? You got it. 5 days. 5 days. And the other question was, would it be a good idea to have candidates run with cabinets, as they do in other parliamentary democracies? In other words, you run a whole slate of guys saying, okay, I'm running for president, this is who I want for vice president, and here's who all my cabinet guys are going to be. I tell you what I think is a more interesting way of doing it. I mean, we're just talking electoral reform here, is to vote. And I'm not even sure I can explain this. Somebody here may have to help me. It's the weighted vote. So if you say, here's my first choice for president, and my second choice for president, and my third choice for president, and none of the rest of these geeks am I even going to put on my wish list, that, of course, assumes that you got more than two candidates, which we almost had this year until my fellow Texan Ross Perot turned out to be all hawk and no spit. A real disappointment to many of us. Yes, ma'am.
2: Do you have another little war for himself before the election?
1: Do I expect Bush to have another little war to help his election chances? I
0: actually am not that cynical, believe it or not. I hope I'm right about this. I don't think he'd do it just to get reelected. I really don't. I know that some people are that cynical, but I think the people who annoy me more are the, in fact, some of my colleagues in the press corps, most notably William Safire of the New York Times, actually wrote a column saying that Bush could either knock off Saddam, knock off Gaddafi, or knock off that dipshit in North Korea, and that if he didn't do it, he didn't deserve to be reelected. It is my hope, when I read things like that, that it would be the children of Bill Safire who would die in such an endeavor.
3: Yeah. I wonder what you think about what could be done to develop our own platform, like cable TV or something like that, where we have our own thing, we don't have to depend on them.
0: Yeah. It's a good question. I hope you all heard it over here. The question is, Fair's a great idea, but it drives him nutty that we have to beg and fight to get attention from mainstream media, to get into their forum. Why the hell don't we start our own, and how can we start our own? Well, of course, the typical answer is money. Nobody started a good progressive or left-wing paper in this country since PM. Last time I heard, and this was at least 10 years ago, it would take $6 million to start a major daily. I'm sure that's up around 15 by now. On the other hand, I don't think Ted Turner started with that much seed money. And we do have, particularly with cable and the new cable channels, some real opportunities for access. And I don't think anybody who is interested in helping change the media and offer alternative points of view should let any of those opportunities go by. I mean, it really is worth organizing for. I would point out to you again that in terms of the mainstream media, which spent the 1980s on the snooze, the people in my business missed the SNL scandal. We missed the HUD scandal. We missed Iran-Contra. But we covered the hell out of George Bush's problem with broccoli. I mean, that's what you're getting.
4: Yes, ma'am, in back.
0: The question was about, she reports that Vic Novosky of The Nation is noodling around with an idea for a cable channel and some progressive access, but of course needs money, as always. And also she had a query about William F. Buckley's source in a column today in the LA Times saying that Dan Quayle had offered his resignation to Bush.
1: I have no idea who Buckley's sources are. Washington is agog with rumor at this point about the Veep. My theory is that it's a no-hoper for two reasons. One is that George Bush is notoriously loyal to the people who work for him. In fact, John Sununu would still be working for him if he had not gone out and again misused public transportation, taxpayer-paid transportation, after the first flap over it. The second thing is that Quayle, as much fun as he is to laugh about, doesn't make much difference in the election. Of course, in a very close election, everything makes a difference. But traditionally, that's not true of whoever is running for Veep. I mean, sure, Al Gore will probably make mincemeat out of him in a debate. But Lloyd Benson made mincemeat out of him in a debate. It didn't make a damn bit of difference. Yeah.
2: I heard through a Life magazine reporter that the Republican Party is not going to run George Bush because he's too sick.
1: I know. That's another very popular rumor right now. The press in Washington just loves to go into these rumor tizzies. It is true, and I point out this is also true in the matter of Dan Quayle. Just as a matter of responsibility, we have a 68-year-old president who has Graves' disease and who was certainly, the reason this is a current rumor about Bush's health is because during the European trip, the one he just came back from, the big economic summit, apparently the Graves' disease is a little worse. There's one corner of his mouth that is dragging, and he was foul-tempered, and as a British friend of mine said, correspondent friend of mine said, he was ratty, ratty the whole time. And that's where the health rumors got started. But I just, you know, I just don't see it. Yeah.
5: Maury, do you think you can trust Bill Clinton on civil rights when the letter he wrote to Southern Californians immediately after the local riot or uprising, depending on your choice of words, did not mention the Rodney King verdict, denounced looting and violence, and said nothing, but nothing whatsoever about the causes or the context of what had happened here?
1: The question is, can you really trust Clinton on civil rights? And she cites specifically the letter he wrote to Southern California right after the riots here, failing to mention anything, the Rodney King verdict and other the social and economic injustice. Maybe I'm wrong about this, but I tend to trust Southern liberals just because it was real hard to be a liberal in our part of the country for a long time. I mean, you really had to pay your damn dues. And all of us who were in the civil rights movement in the South, it was not, I mean, there was not only was there no such thing as political correctitude, but there was no support. I mean, it was just, you lost your friends, you lost your family. It was not easy. And so I figure anybody whose record goes that far back can be trusted. But I point out to you that there is no question at all, and this is the reason, at least in my case, I think you may admire Clinton as a politician, and you may admire him in office, but you don't give your heart to the guy, is he's playing politics with it. And to my mind, the classic case was when he confronted Jesse at the Rainbow Coalition over Sister Soulja and just dissed him to his face in front of the Rainbow Coalition. That was a damn setup for political points. Yeah. She had caught me on television during the Democratic Convention and was under the impression that I was somewhat subdued. Exhausted and hungover is all. Actually, I flunked media cynicism 101 again. I loved the convention. Thousands of people doing ridiculous things while wearing silly hats. I thought it was bliss. All right. Yes, way in back.
6: What are the chances that Clinton can win in Durham?
1: What are the chances Clinton can win, in my opinion? Like most people in my business, I bet on politics, and I make money betting on politics.
0: And one reason I do is that I never put any money on a political race any closer than 6 weeks out. And I think anybody who does is a borderline moron. There are too many imponderables. There are too many things that might happen for anybody to call this race at this point. I think we will have a much better sense of it. And these polls, these July polls, mean absolutely nothing. We'll have a better sense of it after we see the numbers after the Republican convention. At that point, we should have a better sense of it. Yes.
6: Do you think Clinton and Gore should have moved so quickly to endorse the noises that Bush is making about bombing Baghdad again? Is that what it must be?
0: Do I think that Clinton and Gore should have moved so quickly to endorse the noises Bush has been making about bombing Baghdad again? That's another one of those things that you can admire Clinton, but you're not ever going to give him your heart the way you have some of our great losers of the past. George McGovern comes to mind, such a thoroughly decent man. No, I don't. And in fact, it seems to me now that Saddam, as George always calls him, looks like he's going to back down, and there's not going to be a confrontation. I think they look particularly as though they had done that for political reasons. Gore, as you may have some credence. Well, actually, they both supported the Gulf War. Yeah, in the lady in yellow. What the economic and social implications for the country would have been if H. Ross Perot had actually been elected president. I must tell you that I shouldn't have done this, but I did. I had days when I thought about voting for him just for the sheer interest of seeing what the hell would happen. In fact, I suppose I should have, as you all know, I have had a wonderful time in the last 5 months making fun of Ross Perot, but I think about it now in retrospect, and I should have from the beginning been far more sarcastic and mordant. Because in many ways, the reason I took Perot seriously is not only because $100 million is about as serious as you can get in politics, but also because I am accustomed to seeing him in public action in Texas. I mean, it did not strike me as such a freakish notion that this right-wing populist billionaire, which, as I have pointed out, is the best oxymoron produced by the political system since Reagan memoirs. The reason that didn't strike me as so freaky is because I had seen him in action in Texas in a political context. And because of that, I sort of failed to grasp exactly how absurd the entire idea was. The first time I ever wrote about him, it was right after the governor had named him to head up this commission on the reform of Texas schools. And it was right around the time Ronald Reagan, in a rare moment of alertness, had noticed that there was something wrong with the public schools and said that he was going to appoint a blue ribbon committee. And so I closed my column meditating on all this by saying, and so you see at the national level we have a man with a mind a half an inch deep. And at the state level a man with a mind a half an inch wide, both prepared to save the public schools, God help the children. The next day, the phone rang, and this voice said, "Miss, this is Ross Perot," because he really does sound like a chihuahua. "You send your column, I have mine half an inch wide." And I thought, God damn, here comes a zillion-dollar libel suit. And I said, "Well, Mr. Perot, I guess I did kind of say that." And he said, "Well, all my friends say you're wrong. They say it's only a quarter of an inch." And then one day, I announced to my astonished readers that Ross Perot is a communist. worse, an agent of the Kremlin. There could be no other possible explanation for the man having attacked the foundation of the entire Texian way of life. He had come out against football. So I knew he was a Red. And he called the day after that column, the day that column appeared, and said, "Well, I've been called a lot of things before. It's the first time I've ever been called a communist. I think I'll have Jerry Falwell pray for me." And then one time I was writing a column and I needed an example of a big rich guy. I was writing about the insanity of that 1986 tax reform, so-called, where we abolished the progressive income tax and instituted a two-tier flat tax rate. And I'm explaining to my readers why this is truly a dreadful idea. And I close by saying, and so you see, if you make more than $17,500 a year, you are now in exactly the same tax bracket as H. Ross Perot. And then, to create a balanced sentence, I put comma. Who makes more than $1 million a year? You see, I wanted to give some idea of the disparity between your measly 17.5 and this guy who's serious rich. And I didn't check. It was the fatal journalistic error. I knew he was big rich. I figured more than $1 million a year, I was safe. So I printed it. The next day, the guys at our business desk in Dallas call. They're laughing their asses off. They say, "Ivins, H. Ross Perot makes $1 million a day." Shit, I didn't know Kuwait made $1 million a day. I'm sitting there thinking, boy, this is really going to be an embarrassing correction, when the phone rings and the operator says, "H. Ross Perot calling collect for Molly Ivins. Will you accept the charges?" The question is about whether or not Ross is going to get in, and his interpretation is that Perot got into the race to destroy any chance the Democrats might have for getting a mandate. I don't see it that way. I think Perot is genuinely impulsive. I think he got in on an impulse. I think he got out on an impulse. Basically, Ross Perot knows no more about running for public office than a hog does about Sunday. Now, if he were genuinely bright, he would, given that circumstance, have listened to the people who do know how to run for public office. He was not even smart enough to do that. And that's pretty much the end of that story. He does not listen to other people. And boy, did it show. All right, we're going to do two more. All right, yes, ma'am, in back.
2: This is Jamie Sutter, but just as a resident of Los Angeles, I've been concerned about the articles I read in the Los Angeles Times about silicone and women and sickness.
0: I can only speak in general terms about the way, the question is, she's very concerned about the silicone story, the health problem involved in that, and it's raised questions in her mind about whether the press covers issues like this, whether men are interested in women's health stories and so on. I have seen a couple of really clear cases of where I know that the fact that the press is run by men affects the way news about women's health is played. And I the one that just still sticks in my mind is toxic shock syndrome. If

as you know, the press is constantly filled with stories saying, you know, you're going to die if you eat bacon, and then it turns out that wheat germ is bad for you. And no matter what the hell the study is, there seems to be one to reverse it. I really don't think we need yet in a great tizzy about this. It's kind of, check with a woman doctor, hon. Okay? Thank you.

0: Now, Cultural Energy 3-Day Weather Outlook. For Towson, northern New Mexico, today 50 to 73. Partly cloudy with a 60% chance of afternoon thunderstorms or showers and a 40% chance of scattered evening thunderstorms. Monday, 49 to 77. Partly cloudy with a 40% chance of scattered afternoon thunderstorms. Tuesday, 51 to 87. Sunny with winds to 20. For Alamosa in the San Luis Valley, today 45 to 72, mostly cloudy with winds to 20 and a 50% chance of afternoon thunderstorms and a 40% chance of scattered evening thunderstorms. Monday 40 to 81, partly cloudy with possible stray thunderstorms and winds to 20. Tuesday 45 to 86, mostly sunny with winds to 20.
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2: This is the CCNS News Update, an overview of the latest nuclear safety issues brought to you every week by concerned citizens for nuclear safety. Here is this week's top headline. New Mexico tribal, federal, and local leaders support bill to protect Caja del Rio Plateau. On Monday, May 8, 2026, at a press conference in front of La Synagoga Petroglyphs, U.S. Senator Martin Heinrich, ranking member of the U.S. Senate Energy and Natural Resources Committee, and co-founder of the U.S. Senate Stewardship Caucus, and U.S. Representative Teresa Leger Fernandez, ranking member of the U.S. House Natural Resources Subcommittee on Indian and Insular Affairs, unveiled their Caja del Rio Protection Act legislation to permanently protect the Caja del Rio Plateau. Senate Bill 4458 is co-sponsored by U.S. Senator Ben Ray Lujan, a member of the U.S. Senate Indian Affairs Committee, U.S. Representative Melanie Stansberry, a member of the U.S. House Natural Resources Committee, and U.S. Representative Gabe Vasquez, founder and co-chair of the U.S. House Public Lands Caucus. Pueblo of Tasuque Governor Mark Mitchell celebrated the legislation to protect the Caja del Rio. He explained, quote, "It's a living landscape. It holds the history of our ancestors and our ongoing relationship with the land, water, plants, and animals that sustain our ceremonies for our people. This is about protecting the landscape, but also the way of life we continue today," end quote. Representative Leger Fernandez added, quote, "The Caja del Rio is where the beautifully diverse story of New Mexico lives, in our petroglyphs, our piñon gathering, our tribal traditions, and our Hispano ranching communities. This land belongs to the people of New Mexico who have cared for it since time immemorial, and to future generations who deserve to inherit its tradition and its beauty. As Republicans in Washington push to sell off public lands, we're making clear that the Caja is not for sale. This legislation not only reflects our diverse heritage, it is also a product of collaboration and diverse communities coming together to protect their shared heritage. That's how it's done in New Mexico, where we know that diversity is our strength," end quote. Key provisions of the legislation are to protect public lands from sale or privatization, prohibit new roads, mining, and rights-of-ways, require consultation with area tribes and coordination with traditional historic communities, preserve traditional

uses, such as herb and mineral gathering, hunting, and grazing. Protect confidential Indigenous knowledge and sacred site locations from disclosure under the Freedom of Information Act. Reduce unauthorized roads and limits motor vehicle use. The All Pueblo Council of Governors, the Santa Fe County Commission, the Sandoval County Commission, and Santa Fe Mayor Michael Garcia endorse the Caja del Rio Protection Act. This has been the CCNS News Update. For more information and to access Senate Bill 4458, please visit our website at nuclearactive.org.

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0: As America approaches its 250th anniversary, can the public let strong-arm tactics and corruption define the moment? Or can they instead reclaim their flag and stand up for the freedoms guaranteed by the First Amendment of speech, religion, press, assembly, and protest, and the people's power that both fuels these rights and is essential to guarantee them? 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
2: On this edition of the Chris Hedges Report, we'll hear Chris Hedges speaking at the 2026 Vancouver Web Summit. The first half, we're going to hear Chris Hedges with Stephen Walt and Ryan Grimm on the limits of U.S. power in Iran. The second half, you're going to hear Chris Hedges with Aaron Mate speaking on the topic, Can the Imperial Corps be Reformed? Let's start this program.

0: Thank you. Yes. So I'm Ryan Grimm with DropSite News. Thrilled to be on the stage with these two gentlemen. I wanted to start with Professor Walt, who has for many years been making the argument that it is in the U.S.'s own national interest for it to have a much diminished footprint in the Middle East. It now appears that you're going to get exactly what you've been calling for. Nobody expected, however, that it would be not at a time of our choosing, and that we would be kind of driven out by the force of an adversary's arms. Now, we still have significant assets currently in the region, but our bases are all smoldering and the direction is clear. So the question I'm curious about is, on the other side of this, do you see a more stable world or a less stable world?
1: Well, first of all, we shouldn't assume that the American military footprint in the region is going to diminish anytime soon. Let's hope it does, because we want the war to come to an end. But there's no guarantee that that's going to happen. And there's some risk that we double down and it turns into an even bigger mess. But I think it would ultimately lead to a more stable world. First of all, the United States has not been a stabilizing force in the Middle East for the past 30 or 40 years, when you think about it. I mean, we destabilized the region when we invaded Iraq in 2003. We have backed military operations in other parts of the Middle East that have also destabilized those regions. So attempting to transform the region to try and remake it in our image has not worked and hasn't made the region any more stable. It's what got us groups like ISIS. It's what got us al-Qaeda, if you think about it, going back further. So a reduced American footprint would, I think, lead to a more stable region. And that would be an American Middle East policy where, instead of having special relationships with one or two countries and no relationship at all with some other countries, we have normal relations with all of them, where we support those countries that we think are acting consistent with our interested values, and we distance ourselves when they're not. And that's closer. It's not identical, but it's closer to the policy that the United States followed in earlier periods in its history. It wasn't perfect, but it left the region in better shape than we have in the last 20 or 30 years.
0: But just to follow up quickly on that, and then I want to bring in Chris, what's the knock-on effect on the rest of the world then?
1: The knock-on effect, I think, is quite substantial of the current situation now, because the effect of the war in Iran, of course, is even more egregious or even more harmful to many other countries around the world who are facing much higher energy prices because they depend on that oil more than the United States does, are facing much higher food prices because fertilizer isn't getting out the Persian Gulf. And what I think this is really doing is raising real doubts about American judgment and competence. If you're an American ally in Asia, in Europe, in other parts of the Middle East, you really have to wonder about the quality of American decision-making that we could make such a catastrophic blunder, sort of acting out of our back pocket, as you will.
0: Right. And Chris, and by the, Chris Hedges, they mentioned the Chris Hedges report. Everyone should also, if you haven't watched his YouTube page, it's terrific. You covered the Iraq War. You've been covering war and peace, you know, for much of your career, maybe your entire career. And so I'm curious, after having missed it so badly when it came to Iraq, how did the United States miss it so badly again? Many of the same people, but what is it about our system that fails to learn lessons?
2: It's ideologically driven. So all of the Heritage Foundation, all of these think tanks are funded by the war industry, and that's how you resurrect the same people. Elliot Abrams, I was overseas for 20 years as a reporter. I dealt with Elliot Abrams during the war in El Salvador, and Robert Kagan, who was his deputy. And they never go away, even though they're wrong about everything, because they're shills for the people who make money from war. They don't know anything. I think it's also coupled with the degradation of the diplomatic service. You want, empires need competent and skilled diplomats, not only to read your adversary, but even read your friends. And even my time overseas, I watched embassies just get turned over to military attachés in the CIA. And that means that you can't actually, take the case of the war in Iraq. It's driven by Cheney and Wolfowitz and Pearl, who impose their own ideology. The idea that Baathists would greet us as liberators, that democracy would be implanted in Baghdad and emanate outwards across the Middle East. The idea that the oil revenues in Iraq would pay for the reconstruction. This was a non-reality-based belief system, no different from the non-reality-based belief system of the Trump administration that thought it was all going to be over in 3 days and they would kill the supreme leader and everybody, of course, fed to him by the Israelis, by Netanyahu, would come out into the streets and you don't have to worry about the Strait of Hormuz because the government would be pro-Western. This is just Alice in Wonderland garbage. And as John pointed out, there were people in the military, who tried to caution, but, you know, we live in a system where checks and balances, the right of Congress under the Constitution to declare what's all been jettisoned for the whims and, bizarre intuitions of Donald Trump. And we're in big, big, big trouble now because Iran has all the leverage and will take a lot of pain. And let's not forget, as John mentioned, that twice in the last year they've been attacked, unprovoked attack. This is a war crime. In the midst of negotiations, once in Geneva, and so this is an existential battle for Iran, and they have the ability. I mean, you already have in India, the Philippines, Japan has twice now had to go into its strategic reserve. There are countries, our allies, who are paying tremendous prices. Here, we're a little, in the United States anyway, we're a little cushioned, but diesel is way up, fertilizer, I mean, the knock-on effect, and I think just to close, that the longer this continues, the more it actually disrupts the supply chain, the more it breaks down. You can't get helium, you can't make microchips, and that breaking that down that supply chain is, it's going to be very costly and time-consuming to resurrect. So Iran has the potential to really drive us. We're already probably in a recession, but to really, if the Trump administration is obstinate, drive us towards a really frightening global depression.
0: So, Professor Walt, this war is currently a coalition of the United States and Israel, and kind of a two-part question. The first part is a counterfactual. So in mid to early February, as the New York Times has since reported, Netanyahu, as Chris mentioned, came to Washington, D.C., went to the Situation Room, gave a 90-minute presentation for why the United States should join Israel in attacking Iran. And a day or two later, Trump said, I'm in. Like, we're going to do this. Marco Rubio later said that the timing was chosen because Israel was going to attack Iran. They knew that then Iran would attack the U.S. in retaliation, so we'll hit them first.
1: Right.
0: So first question is, absent Israeli pressure, do you suspect that there were enough forces arrayed inside the United States that would have pushed Trump to war? And relatedly, how does the United States get out of the war with Israel pushing for us to stay in it? Netanyahu has said he doesn't want the war to end. We need to remove their uranium by force, and so forth.
1: Yeah. Well, first point to emphasize is Donald Trump is a grown-up, and he makes his own decisions. So he doesn't get off the hook just because he was being pressed by Israel to do this. I mean,
0: he wasn't being pressed.
1: No, exactly.
0: Yeah.
1: If he was not being pressed, I don't think he would have done this, right? There was no imminent threat from Iran. Iran was not about to develop a nuclear weapon. You'll remember, of course, we had supposedly obliterated its nuclear capabilities back last summer when we did a short version of this. So absent this 90-minute briefing, I think Trump wouldn't have done it. Now, absent the successful kidnapping of Maduro, he probably wouldn't have done it either. I think he did, you know, believe that the American military was magical and could pull off something. They were convinced erroneously that the Iranian regime was about to collapse on its last legs. A sharp rap would be enough to bring down the House of Cards. Had exactly the opposite effect, of course. We have a more radical Iranian government than we had before, and it's somewhat more popular than it was before as well. well. So, but absent that briefing, I don't think he does this because, you know, the one final thing that may have played a role, and I can't get inside his head, is this desire to be hailed as the greatest American president ever. And, you know, if he can deal with Venezuela, maybe deal with Cuba, and then finally deal with Iran, a country we've been at odds with for a long time, he will then, you know, deserve his spot on Mount Rushmore. I don't know how much of a role that played in it, but I think you take that briefing away, right, and this doesn't happen.
0: Right. Now, what about getting out of the war? So the U.S. has its own interests, but Israel has agency as well. So how difficult is it going to be? And for people who don't know, Professor Walt, the author of the Israel Lobby and American Foreign Policy, so you've studied this. You've studied the influence of the Israeli lobby here in the U.S. more than anybody. So what does the U.S., what does Trump have to do to be able to actually exercise kind of American agency here?
1: Well, he's got to be able to recognize what American interests are and recognize that our interests and Israeli interests are not identical. Right? They overlap in some areas. They don't overlap in a lot of other ones. And this is one where it is not in America's interest, not in Europe's interest, not in our allies in Asia's interest. It's not clear whose interest it's in to keep this war going. Having made a mistake, most of us know that when you make a big blunder, you don't get out of it without paying a price. And the question is whether or not the United States is going to be willing to admit that it erred, and it's going to get an outcome that's worse than the situation was before the war began. That's going to involve telling the Israelis that we're no longer supporting their war effort towards Iran, and telling Israel that we're going to settle the war, or we're going to end the war now, even if that makes them unhappy.
0: And Chris, as somebody who is so embedded in the kind of alternative media structure, I want to get your take on the American public's attitudes towards this war. What has struck me is that, you know, every previous war that the U.S. has entered, it may wind up unpopular by the end, but in the beginning, whether it's Vietnam or Iraq, what have you, there's polling shows, you know, overwhelming support, rallying around the flag. That was not at all the case this time. The U.S. seemed completely unable to kind of gin up any public enthusiasm for it. And quite shockingly, the Iranian public has been able to produce propaganda, including most famously their all of these Lego animation videos that have stunningly kind of deeply resonated with an American public, which is unafraid to say out loud on social media that they are sorry for what the United States is doing, and many of them saying we're rooting for you. You standing up to us is rooting for civilization. As somebody in alternative media, does that surprise you? And where does that come from? Because that is a different approach that the American public is taking to war than they've really ever taken before.
2: Well, usually in war, governments will, and they're, of course, incredibly deceitful, but they will build a case for war, as the case was the war in Iraq. The Trump administration made no effort. Not only that, let's not forget that they never even informed, forget our allies in Europe, they never informed the GCC countries, which have paid a tremendous price in this war. They weren't consulted, they didn't want it, and that again I think is an indication of the gross incompetence of the Trump administration. I mean, I had covered Iraq, so I was very outspoken against Bush's call to invade Iraq, but it was a very lonely stance. In fact, I would come into the New York Times and my phone message bank would be full of death threats. Because that propaganda effort, of which unfortunately my newspaper at the time was a part of, was very effective. And that's always true, usually in war. You build the case for war. It may be based on lies. It often is, Tonkin, Gulf Resolution, everything else. But they never even made the effort. And I think that that is a window into the deep decay within the American body politic.
1: Can I add something? Remember, the other part of this is that Donald Trump ran for president in 2016 as the peace candidate, opposing forever wars, claiming the American foreign policy establishment was incompetent and needed to be replaced. And he ran in 2024 saying he was the peace candidate. Kamala Harris would get you into wars. So part of what's happening here is Americans starting to say, you know, gee, that doesn't seem to be true. Right. Gets back to what Chris said about how we seem to be hardwired to do this independently of who's president, but it also, I think, is a sense of betrayal by some, not all, but some of Trump's supporters that he didn't live up to what he'd always promised.
0: Right. Not only did he not make the case for it, he actively made the case against it quite consistently. And today, if people didn't see the news, he was asked, how does the American people's financial situation play into your thinking about ending this war? And he said, I don't think about the American people's financial interests at all. At zero. Like, oh, okay. Well, that's a guy that's not running for re-election. Chris mentioned Robert Kagan as and one of the neocons who's cheerleaded war for decades at this point. In the last couple days, he put out a very interesting essay about the laying out basically how the United States had lost the war against Iran, sounding maybe much like yourself. What do you make of a figure like Kagan coming out in that way? What does that say about the kind of pro-war institutions in the United States that you've spent so much time studying and have such an outsized influence on our policymaking? Well, are they rethinking things, or is he a special case?
1: I would like to think they're rethinking it. And there is this group of former neoconservatives that now are thought of as never-Trumpers, mm-hmm. in part because they understand that whatever other disagreements you might have, that this is threatening sort of essential features of American democracy in some ways. So I'd like to think that Bob Kagan has thought about some of his prior positions, realized that the things he advocated in the past did not work out particularly well, and is smart enough to have looked at this war and seen how unnecessary it was and how it has left us in a much weaker position. So I'm going to conclude that he's finally willing to agree with me, and I welcome that.
0: Here we go. The New York Times reported, I think today or yesterday, that, I'll say so, Chris, Professor Wall, if you have any thoughts on it too, feel free to weigh in, that Iran maintains, they estimate, 70% of its ballistic missile capacity and 90% of its underground storage, that Iran for decades had been preparing for a war in which they would not have air superiority, built massive missile cities basically under mountains, and that the U.S. is able to hit the entrances to these. They have bulldozers inside the mountains that can then clear the opening and just keep firing again. Meanwhile, their budget used to be $10 billion. Maybe now it's up to $15-20. Maybe you know the exact figure. It's a very relatively small military budget. Meanwhile, we have a $1 trillion military budget. They're asking for $1.5 trillion. And in roughly 40 days, we exhausted apparently much of our kind of global ammo supplies. What is it about our military industrial complex that that was revealed to be so deficient?
2: Well, because relative order drones, $60,000 to do these drones. We've been, and the Israeli military, by the way, in southern Lebanon, their tanks have all been taken out by these killer drones too. Mm-hmm. So, in an asymmetrical battlefield, relatively cheap or very cheap equipment. What's a cruise missile is? Do you know the price of a cruise missile? I don't know. It's $1 million or something. We're just firing off these. We have technologically superior forces, but like our fleet has to remain 800 miles away because these ship-to-shore missiles can take out an aircraft carrier. So I think it's a classic example of, the war in Vietnam would be a good example of that. The war in Afghanistan against the Taliban would be a good example of that. We have all of this amazing military hardware, but it can be rendered very ineffective by relatively cheap munitions. And you talked about the ballistic missiles. Yes, they're buried, and that's why if you see the picture of the missiles being fired, they're always kicking up these giant dust storms. And you can bomb the mountains, which we have, but it doesn't affect it. So you don't need much. And Iran has been preparing for this for a long time, that whole Strait of Hormuz, which I think is 1,600 miles long. It's very long. It's just littered with, it reminds me of the 1905. It's the reason we won't send our fleet in there. It reminds me of the Russian Imperial Fleet goes to fight Japan in 1905, and the Japanese sink every ship. Well, that's basically what would happen if we tried to deploy it in the Strait of Hormuz.
0: Chris Hedges, Professor Stephen Walt, thank you so much for being here with me. I'm Ryan Grimm with Dropsite News. Thank you so much. All right.

0: Hello, everyone. Welcome to day three. We don't have a lot of time on this very small topic, so I'll get started pretty quickly. I'll get started with setting up the stage like a little bit. We currently live in a world where the rules-based order has collapsed since World War II that we set up then. First responders are getting killed. There's extrajudicial killings for fishermen in boats. You both have argued in your own ways how this international legal system has collapsed. But Chris, I'll start with you. You've reported in El Salvador, in Latin America. You were Balkans bureau chief. You've covered the Bosnian genocide. You've reported in Gaza. So I kind of want to know from your perspective, what makes now different from what you saw back then? You've seen firsthand violations of international law. And what does this say about these new rules of 21st century warfare?
1: Well, the adherence to international law, in particular by the United States, was often more a utopian dream than a reality. But I think the genocide in Gaza has obliterated any pretense of international law because it's such an egregious violation. Genocide is the crime of crimes. It's not only that countries like the United States have blocked UN resolutions censuring Israel and calling for an end to the genocide, but they have pumped billions of dollars of weaponry, I think $21.7 billion of weapons to sustain the genocide because Israel's stockpiles, of course, ran out very early within the genocide. And that has kind of ripped the mask off of not just U.S. imperialism, but the bankruptcy of the rule of international law, humanitarian law, and the global order. And that's, I think, sent a very powerful message, in particular to the global south. The genocide itself is a message with the breakdown of the climate. And that message is we will stop at nothing. What we have telegraphed, as I speak as an American, to the rest of the world, and of course Israel is part of this project, is we have everything, and if you try and take it away from us, we will kill you.
2: Mm-hmm. If I could pick up on that, on the Gaza piece, and then you have, as this genocide is going on, the UN formalizes essentially handing control of Gaza to Donald Trump under the so-called Board of Peace, which is this new institution that came out of nowhere with Trump branding. And if you read the text of the UN resolution that was passed late last year, it basically says that Donald Trump now controls Gaza under his so-called Board of Peace. And what is the Board of Peace? It's an obvious attempt by Trump and his billionaire friends to basically subvert the UN and make it even more irrelevant. You can join by paying $1 billion, I guess, to an account controlled by Trump. And decades of UN resolutions affirming the global consensus on, you know, the most damaging issue in the world, arguably, which is the Israel-Palestine issue, was just thrown away. There's, for years, Norman Finkelstein often makes this point, whenever there was a UN resolution on the issue of Palestine and Israel, you have a long preamble where they reaffirm all these UN resolutions, UN 242, which says Israel has to withdraw from the occupied territories, affirming the rights of Palestinians to have a state of their own every year at the UN. There's a vote on that. The whole world votes in favor of it, except for the U.S. and Israel. All that is now forgotten. And now we have this thing called the Board of Peace, and we all just have to accept that. But amazingly, this was not done just with the U.S. Asserting unilateral control. The U.N. consented to this. Russia and China didn't veto this. The Gulf states were okay with this. So we have a certain willingness now to go along with an erosion of the international order, and not just from the usual actor of the U.S., but also with other people's assent.
1: And that's a very important point. And just as a caveat, what they want to create is a kind of Peter Thiel dystopia charter city. This is clearly what the Board of Peace is about, the Gaza Riviera. Those Palestinians who are willing to clean the rooms perhaps can stay in, little Bantustans or shanty towns, and the rest will be driven out. Yep. So, but that Aaron makes a very, very important point. And because that was, for those of us who follow it, that UN embrace of which was a complete violation of international law, which negated Palestinian sovereignty, and not to mention the right of return or anything, and gave Israel absolute veto power over whether anything would be implemented or was a really, really in that kind of trajectory downward was a very important
0: point. I'm glad you brought that up, because the Board of Peace, and we've talked about this, is a subversion of the international legal system. But Aaron, you've also done some reporting on OHCW, which is governing chemical weapons and its use in Syria. Tell us more about that, and what do you do when mechanisms are like weaponized, and what does accountability and justice look like when you subvert it through these mechanisms?
2: It's a long story. I'll try to summarize it very quickly. The OPCW, the Organization for the Prohibition of Chemical Weapons, established in the late 90s. It's designed to, you know, stop the use of chemical weapons and contain the use, the illegal use of chemicals everywhere. It's a really great institution. It's done some great work. But in recent years, it's been instrumentalized for, I think, very cynical purposes. In April 2018, Trump bombed Syria, claiming the Syrian government committed a chemical attack. And about a year later, the OPCW, the world's top chemical weapons watchdog, after sending in a team to investigate, they released a report that basically aligned with Trump's claims that Syria, then ruled by Bashar al-Assad, was guilty of a chemical attack. But then we got a series of leaks coming from inside the OPCW, which showed that the team that actually went to Syria for this investigation did not reach the conclusion that was publicly stated. And they came to a conclusion that actually pointed to a false flag by insurgents fighting to overthrow the Syrian government, which made sense because the U.S. had laid down the so-called red line, which said that the only way we'll intervene in Syria militarily is if the government uses chemical weapons, which then incentivized those trying to overthrow the government to stage an incident. And that's what these findings that were leaked showed. And there was an attempt for accountability. The founding director general of the OPCW, the first chief of the whole organization, a man named José Bustani, a wonderful Brazilian diplomat who actually stood up to the Iraq War when he was in office. And for that, he got thrown out by the Bush administration, who also threatened his children. He came back and tried to speak out in defense of the dissenting inspectors on the Syria team, and he was even prevented from speaking at the United Nations. So there was a huge effort to silence this because, you know, in my opinion, this is what I've tried to show in the articles I've done on this, the OPCW, a very noble institution, was compromised for a U.S.-led regime change campaign. And it's a long story, and recently one of the dissenting inspectors, a guy named Brendan Whelan, who's from Ireland, he won a case at an international tribunal being awarded damages and a sort of apology. But meanwhile, the problem I had as a reporter is that a lot of the media wouldn't report the story because it was just too touchy. And some pro-war narratives, you just can't challenge them, and this was one of those cases.
0: Yeah, thanks for explaining that. We've talked a lot about violations of international law in the global south, but you're from Vancouver, you live in the United States now. Chris, you know, you also live in the States. When this happens in the global south, how does this play back at home? How does it play out for the citizens here and when violations are done by their own countries in the global south?
1: How does it play out here?
0: Yeah. Are there any...
1: Well, there's a... We've been deaf, dumb, and blind to the suffering of the global south for generations. The global south has suffered holocausts of their own, but these are minimized, if even acknowledged, not even usually acknowledged by the settler colonial regimes that carried them out, whether that's in India, 3 million Indians died during the British engineered famine of 1943 when they took all the grain supplies for the British army. Namibia, the genocide against the Herero and the Namaqua, all of that has been marginalized for the elevation of the Holocaust carried out by the Nazis and the this kind of false notion that which is perpetuated by the Zionists, that unique suffering confers unique entitlement. I think that one of the things we've seen with the genocide is the implosion of that narrative, which has always been within the global south. There's always been an understanding of that. Pankaj Mishra, a writer I like very much, wrote a very good book called The World After Gaza, and talks precisely about that shift within the global south. That I think that understanding within the global south has always been there. But I don't think in the global north or in countries like the United States, even yet, that understanding of reality and of our complicity in carrying out our own genocides has been acknowledged. And part of that is, of course, the myth of American virtue and exceptionalism, and all of which I think under Trump is being eviscerated, of course. But it was never there ultimately to begin with.
2: And look what happens in the case of the Gaza genocide, when there is some minimal awareness spreading around the general public about what's happening, we face unprecedented censorship. Look what happened to TikTok when young people were sharing and seeing images of all the civilians killed with U.S.-made weapons and Western-made weapons in Gaza. They essentially, the U.S. Congress, on a bipartisan basis, they got together, they all agreed this is unacceptable, and they openly admitted this. There's a fireside chat between Tony Blinken and Mitt Romney, a Republican senator, where they say this was intolerable to have young people sharing and seeing images of the carnage in Gaza because it creates a distorted picture, by which they mean people can see for themselves what their tax dollars are paying for. So they forced a sale of TikTok into new hands, Zionist billionaires who now have changed the algorithm to make sure that Palestine voices are suppressed. And there's so many examples of this. I mean, look at the UK, where even saying out loud, you know, I support Palestine Action, which is a pro-Palestine group, can land you in prison. People have been arrested for that. Mm-hmm. So when there is even some minimal awareness of what we're doing in the global south, what happens in the global north is that our means to see, to witness the horrors are taken away from us.
0: I'm glad you brought up TikTok. We're at a tech summit, so I kind of want both of you to address the role of tech that assists in governments violating international law.
1: Well, tech is a full partner in the emerging dystopian, totalitarian surveillance state. AI algorithms choose the targets in places like Gaza. In fact, it pumps so many targets out that the Israeli military can hardly keep up. There's no human intervention. So we are rapidly replicating in our own way China's totalitarian capitalism. And within companies like Meta, they hire from the Department of Homeland Security, the FBI, the NSA, and Israel. And people like Peter Thiel are quite open about this. These are tools that are being used to create a kind of big brother society that is unlike anything envisaged in the past. And I covered the Stasi state in East Germany. These are tools that the Stasi's, couldn't even dream of. And that's where we're headed. And the tech companies are, not only fully on board, but fully integrated in this process of shutting down our open society.
2: If AI didn't exist, it's quite possible that those 150 school children, teachers, parents in Manab, Iran would still be alive, because from all the available evidence, it was AI that selected that target, a girls' school that was built outside of a former Iranian military base, and it hadn't been updated. The information hadn't been updated, so all these people were killed in not just a one strike, but a double tap strike, where they were hit after sheltering inside the school after the first strike. And another reason for that was the Pentagon under Pete Hegseth essentially disbanded a board or greater oversight of targeting to protect civilians. So that was a combination of human malice and also AI. But I think it's worth asking, would these people still be alive if not for the technology that was used?
0: So we've talked a lot about at this conference about AI governance and regulatory framework. There's a lot of debate around that. But how do we have international law that accounts or can govern AI this way for these kind of tools that you're talking about? And conversely, how can AI governance also take into account the values of international humanitarian law?
1: Well, technology is neutral. It depends whose hands it's in. And if it's in the hands of Peter Thiel, it doesn't really matter what international governance or international law stipulates. So it's who has control of the tools. And as long as the Silicon Valley billionaires, who are all about making money, of course, they don't really, their capacity to obliterate or ignore the suffering of others is well documented, we're in really big trouble. So the question is, who holds the keys? Who has the tools? And right now, the people who have the tools are not you know, in any way supportive of maintaining in the United States, let's say, what's left of our very anemic democracy. In fact, you know, would like to see it completely destroyed, which the Trump administration is completely on board with. I mean, Trump himself is an idiot, and they give him a Sharpie, and he doesn't know what he's doing. But the people around him do know what they're doing, the Project 2025 people, and they come out of this really open disdain for, you know, for democratic rights and for, you know, the open society. They wanted, they were quite frank about it, they want it destroyed. And they control and have power over the tools that can see that goal met.
2: It's just shocking how little democratic debate there's been over this issue of AI that will define everyone's life for the rest of it. It's just, we're all disposed to, okay, we just accept what our tech overlords tell us and we have no say in the matter. It's just all these data centers that suck up water and energy and raise prices. Okay, we're all just supposed to accept that in the name of progress. And of course, yeah, as Chris said, I mean, these technology is neutral. These could be used for good and to advance humanity rather than to subvert it or end it. It's just a question of political will.
0: So in terms of the system, so we have an international law, but we don't have enough powerful state actors. We can't hold them to it. So when we're talking about what we do from here, is it about reforming the system or do we break down this entire system completely, set up a new one? Where do you guys see this going?
2: I like to believe in the idea of the United Nations, even though it's been rendered completely obsolete. But if it was allowed to do its job, you know, if the U.S. didn't veto every single resolution that undermines its aggression or Israeli aggression, for example, I think the U.N. could do a good job. I like to believe in the idea of it, that we don't need to start from scratch. But as Chris said, the Gaza genocide has exposed the whole system to be a complete joke. And, you know, there are signs of hope. You know, there is a... I take great hope in the fact that there was an arrest warrant issued for Benjamin Netanyahu. I never thought I would see that. That shows some pockets of integrity still exist, although, of course, the indictment, I think, doesn't go far enough. But there is possibility there. Again, it all comes down to political will.
1: I think the system's not reformable. I think that we have, and this is a long, decades-long process and a bipartisan process, where we have been, I speak as, you know, the demos have been completely stripped of power. Parties like the Democratic Party do not function as real political parties. Remember, there was no challenge to Biden, who was clearly, he had, you know, severe cognitive decline in the primaries. And then they anointed, without a vote from the Democratic Party base, Kamala Harris, who spent, I think, $1.5 billion on this issueless, vapid, celebrity-filled genocide-supporting campaign and lost every battleground state. I think that we have to recover the power, the one power we have, which is popular militant organizations that have the capacity to shut the system down. You've seen examples of that with the protests in Minneapolis against ICE. You saw it with the student encampments. I think you can tell what's effective by seeing how the state responds. So now they are criminalizing anyone who uses a camera or phone to document abuses by ICE. They have turned universities in the United States into academic gulags where free, and I teach at these places, where, you know, free speech does not exist, certainly on the issue of Palestine. They have consolidated even further the control of the media. We see it with CBS, but not just CBS. I mean, Larry Ellison and others are gunning to take over CNN. You know, we have to begin to push back. Politics is a game of fear. And the most important weapon we have is the strike. But you can't have flash mobs, you know, where you go down to the mall in Washington and wear pussy hats or whatever. They don't care about that. That's, you know, you can tell what they care about. We have to begin to disrupt the system. And, you know, maybe we won't win, but at least we might be able to slow the trajectory. But that comes from mass mobilization. I mean, Howard Zinn's People's History of the United States is a very important book because it explains that America in particular was never created as a democratic open system. It was to protect the white male slaveholding class. Women didn't have the right of vote. Senators were appointed. People without property, even if they were white, were disenfranchised. So and then not to mention the genocide against Native Americans and the slavery of African Americans. So every opening we had came from those movements, whether that was the abolitionists, the labor movement. We had the bloodiest labor wars in the industrialized world. Hundreds of American workers were killed. The civil rights movement, the socialists, the communists, all of which were crushed, Eugene V. Debs and the Wobblies. And that's where we have to go back to our roots. We have to go back to that radicalism in the same way Canada has to go back to Tommy Douglas and its own radicalism. That's the only thing that will protect us. And you can see by the reaction. The capitalist class has not changed. That those organizing efforts will be met with the same kind of ferocity and the same kind of violence that they were met with in the past. Okay. But if we're going to save ourselves, you know, voting is, without those movements as Emma Goldman said, if voting was that effective, it would be illegal. Yep. Without movements, it's are useless.
0: I'd like to turn to the question of journalism. All three of us are journalists, so I want to get thoughts from you on what do you see as the role of journalism, particularly independent journalism, what three of us have made our footing in kind of the fight that you're talking about in these movements in this world that we see now.
2: Well, independent media, I think, is the only space left in journalism where you can tell the truth and be uncompromising about it. You know, in my limited experience with more established institutions, if I want to say something factual, I have to either, not say it. Sometimes you just, you know, allowed to print certain things, or you have to water it down with qualify it, cater to counter narratives that are just false, and basically, you know, justify the act of telling the truth. And so the good thing about independent media is that you can be uncompromising, and people actually reward you for having integrity. The problem with independent media is it's become so siloed because people have lost complete trust in establishment institutions across the global north. Now everybody's turning, actually a lot more people are turning to independent media, which is a good thing, but also it means everything is, it's siloed. People have all different sources of information. There's no more central place where everyone can go and can count on. And on the one hand, I'm encouraged by that because it means that the institutions that I think have lied us into so many wars and manufactured consent for so many horrible things have lost their footing. But at the same time, there is something dangerous about everything being so siloed. And now, you know, in the independent media space, I find there's a certain level of cutthroat competition even between people who are supposed to be allies, which is what happens when you live under a capitalist system.
1: Well, the deficit in the media is, I think, Iran, this debacle that Trump has begun in Iran. That's a good example of the deficit. So a journalist is, our job is to make judgments. I mean, for instance, the war in Yugoslavia, to make judgments about what's happening around us and begin or found, you know, use as the foundation of our reporting that our understanding. So it was exceptional. I don't usually get this number of views, but last month I had 11 million views on my YouTube channel, which everything's on Substack. And it was all because, like, for instance, why are we losing the war with Iran? It was journalism 101. It was the most basic question. But in order to ask that question, you have to make a judgment that we're losing the war. And that's something that the mainstream media was just not going to do. And that's why, you know, as Aaron said, but it's not because I'm particularly good on TV. I'm not. But it's because of the deficit. Mm-hmm. Because, you know, we've lost that ability of, and that's why we're paid as journalists. I mean, you know, I cover the Middle East for 7 years. I speak Arabic. I'm paid to make those kinds of judgments, not in the name of ideology, but in the name of truth.
0: Yeah.
1: And that's gone. So that deficit has created a huge vacuum that alternative media is able to fill. But Aaron is also right. There's a corruption within alternative media, which I really try not to do in catering to sound bites. I mean, I did an interview, I won't say with who, and somebody asked me a question about the New York Times columnist Ezra Klein, and I said something not particularly incendiary, and next thing you know, it's pumped out, Chris Hedges destroys Ezra Klein. And I didn't, first of all. It was just clickbait. Yeah. Mm-hmm. And so the alternative media in the search of views, I mean, so I have just pounded shows on the genocide since October 7th, but I'm completely demonetized. I mean, I did an interview with Roger Waters, who founded Pink Floyd. The algorithm, even before Roger could open his mouth, it was demonetized. I mean, we've lost, and of course they're trying to incentivize you. Yeah, you want to make money on YouTube? It doesn't work, because I'm not an entrepreneur. I'm a journalist. But I think that is, I think Aaron's right. Within the alternative media, there also can be the corruption of capitalism, of sound bites, of, you know, boosting your profile, not in the name of integrity or in the name of journalism, but in the name of money.
0: Yeah.
1: And that we're not immune to that.
0: Well, that ends our time here. Thank you so much, Chris and Aaron, for speaking with us and your insights.
2: Thank you, Sharon.
0: Thank you.
3: Trump's Iranian nightmare. Trump's catastrophic miscalculation in Iran and refusal to accept the inevitability of defeat is pushing us towards a global depression and ensuring the suffering and immiseration of millions. Written by Chris Hedges for the Chris Hedges Report, chrishedges.substack.com. Narrated by Eunice Wong. America's newest quagmire in the Middle East is like its old quagmires in the Middle East. It's based, as were the wars in Afghanistan and Iraq, on a gross misreading of our adversaries, a catastrophic failure to understand the limits of imperial power and no discernible strategy. It swells the profits of the war industry, wasting billions of public funds, alienates our allies, and erodes the global power and prestige of the United States. Dying empires, governed by the corrupt and the incompetent, are blinded by militarism and hubris. They're unable to read the world around them. They stumble into self-defeating cul-de-sacs, as we did in Iraq, Afghanistan, and earlier in Vietnam, where military adventurism accelerates self-inflicted wounds. The war on Iran is one more chapter in our precipitous and ultimately fatal decline. Tehran's 10-point temporary ceasefire proposal, brokered by Pakistani mediators and presented to the U.S. 40 days after war against Iran had begun, is tantamount to surrender terms. It demands the end of U.S. and Israeli attacks, including in Lebanon. It calls for the removal of U.S. military bases and installations from the region. It solidifies Iran's control over the Strait of Hormuz. It refuses to abandon uranium enrichment. It calls for the end of sanctions and termination of anti-Iranian resolutions by the United Nations Security Council and International Atomic Energy Agency. It also requires release of frozen assets, estimated at $100 billion, and reparations for the U.S. and Israeli attacks. This is too bitter a humiliation for the U.S. and Israel to accept. Within hours of the Iranian proposal, Israel, determined to sabotage any agreement, launched a devastating air attack against Lebanon. The attack, which was carried out over 10 minutes, included the bombing of central Beirut. It involved 50 fighter jets and 108 airstrikes that dropped around 160 bombs, killing 350 people and wounding 1,000 others. The lightning and unprovoked massacre, known as Black Wednesday, is a potent reminder that Israel has no intention of allowing this war to end. With the U.S. not ready to admit defeat and Israel's bloodlust, we're in for a very rough ride. Iran submitted an updated proposal in early May, which Trump said is totally unacceptable. But Iran, with its stranglehold over the Strait of Hormuz, can afford to wait. The longer it maintains its blockade over shipping, roughly 20% of the world's oil and liquefied natural gas flows through the Strait of Hormuz, the more global economic pain it inflicts. There's no good outcome for the U.S. The Trump administration's obstinacy and Israel's determination to resume attacks on Iran ensures that the global economy will barrel towards a global depression. The World Bank projects a 31% increase in the cost of nitrogen fertilizers, which are produced in the Gulf and transit through the Strait of Hormuz this year, if the war continues. This ensures a huge rise in food costs. Shortages are already shutting down global manufacturing and production. the fragile, interdependent global supply chains are seizing up. This economic ecosystem, as Iran has shown, is easy to destroy. It'll be very hard to piece back together. Iran suffered devastating blows to its civilian infrastructure and economy, including residential areas, schools, health centers, police stations, churches and synagogues, and energy, desalination plants, steel and pharmaceutical facilities, as well as its military assets, including parts of its navy, air force, and missile launch capabilities. It endured decapitation strikes against its senior political and military leaders at the start of the war, which included the assassinations of the supreme leader of the Islamic Revolution, Ayatollah Ali Khamenei, the secretary of Iran's Defense Council, Ali Shamkhani, and the chief of staff of Iran's armed forces, Abdulrahim Mousavi, among others. None of the U.S. and Israeli objectives, however, have been met. The new Iranian leadership, centered around the Islamic Revolutionary Guard Corps, IRGC, is more defiant and intransigent than the previous leadership. Iran maintains control over the Strait of Hormuz. It charges as much as $2 million for every oil tanker passing through it. These tariffs, which Iran introduced as part of its demand for war reparations, must be paid in Chinese currency, part of an attempt by Iran, China, and Russia to break the hegemony of the U.S. dollar. Iran also retains significant missile and drone stockpiles and enriched uranium, which it has warned it will increase to 90% purity if attacked again. Iran is the clear winner of Operation Epic Fuel,

3,300 Iranian civilians, including at least 221 children. Over 3 million Iranians have been displaced, along with over 1 million Lebanese, from Israel's ongoing bombardment and ethnic cleansing of southern Lebanon. There are, at the same time, over 2 million displaced Palestinians from the genocide in Gaza, and another 1,100 killed, and 40,000 displaced Palestinians in the occupied West Bank. Fuel shortages and supply disruptions are crippling countries in Asia, with Thailand facing panic buying and rationing at some petrol stations. Vietnam and South Korea are scrambling to secure alternative crude and fuel supplies. Japan, which relies on the Persian Gulf for roughly 95% of its crude oil imports, has had to dip twice into its strategic reserves since the war started in February. The rise in price of liquefied petroleum means cooking fuel prices have increased by about 7% for domestic use in India, but have skyrocketed by around 76% in the commercial sector. This has resulted in production cuts and job losses in the garment and textile sector in India, as well as in Bangladesh and Cambodia. There are shortages of helium, aluminum, and naphtha, also transited through the Strait of Hormuz. These shortages have seen production declines, including among microchip manufacturers, construction firms, and the plastic packaging sector. Steel mills in India and automakers in Japan have cut production. Tens of thousands of workers across the globe have already lost their jobs. Asian airlines, along with many on the European continent, including those from Germany, Turkey, and Greece, are loading extra fuel at their airports, cutting flights and raising surcharges with a doubling of the price of jet fuel. The United Arab Emirates, one of the world's richest states, with sovereign wealth funds that total more than $2 trillion, has asked the U.S. for a wartime financial lifeline in the wake of missile-damaged gas fields and a halt to shipping in the Strait of Hormuz, according to the Wall Street Journal. Millions of people, especially in Asia and Africa, are at risk of falling into dire poverty because of the war, according to the United Nations Development Program. The U.S., which is a net exporter of oil and natural gas, has been relatively insulated from the global shock, although gasoline prices have risen by around 40% to more than $4.50 a gallon. The average U.S. diesel price has increased by nearly 50%, surpassing $5.60 a gallon. But it's only a matter of time before the breakdown of the global economy ravages the U.S. The Trump administration is pushing us towards a global depression with all of the social and political instability that comes with a catastrophic financial crisis. Trump is desperate. He spews out expletive-laden threats to Iran on social media, writing, "Open the fucking Strait of Hormuz, you crazy bastards." He also posts artificial intelligence-generated images showing the U.S. military obliterating the Iranian military. He has threatened to bomb Iranians back to the Stone Age where they belong and lambasts his critics as traitors. When the fake news says that the Iranian enemy is doing well militarily against us, it's virtual treason in that it is such a false and even preposterous statement. He declared on Truth Social, "They are aiding and abetting the enemy." This screed was followed by an image of a map with Venezuela overlaid with the U.S. flag. The caption read, 51st State. Before leaving for China, Trump claimed, "We have Iran very much under control. We're either going to make a deal or they're going to be decimated. One way or the other, we win." The rants are pathetic and unhinged, but they're also ominous. The U.S. is building up troop levels in the region. It has deployed the Tripoli Amphibious Ready Group with the 31st Marine Expeditionary Unit, composed of about 3,500 sailors and Marines, in addition to transport and strike fighter aircraft and assault and tactical assets. It has deployed the Boxer Amphibious Ready Group, along with about 2,500 Marines from the 11th Marine Expeditionary Unit, equipped with F-35B Lightning II stealth fighters, MV-22B Osprey, tilt rotors, and attack helicopters. The U.S. has also sent around 2,000 paratroopers to the Persian Gulf and is reportedly considering augmenting these forces with an additional 10,000 troops. A resumption of the bombing, coupled with even a limited ground assault, would ensure a long and costly war. It would fulfill Israel's objective, which seeks to bomb Iran into a failed state,

0: but will be another mortal blow to the U.S. empire. A ground assault on Karg Island, which lies 16 miles off Iran's coast and serves as the country's main oil storage and export terminal, processing around 90% of the country's oil exports, would send seismic shockwaves through the global economy. And if U.S. troops attempt to seize Iranian territory, Iran will deploy its arsenal of anti-ship cruise missiles, ballistic missiles, underwater drones, and mines, making any occupation deadly. We are in serious trouble. The management of the conflict is far beyond the capabilities of the buffoons within the Trump administration. They prefer global misery and carnage to defeat. By the time they face the inevitable, they will have left mounds of corpses in their wake. The tragedy is not that the empire is dying. The tragedy is that the empire is bringing so many innocents down with it. That was Trump's Iranian Nightmare, written by Chris Hedges, narrated by Eunice Wong. For the Chris Hedges Report, chrishedges.substack.com.
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0: Hello and welcome to the Scholar Circle, scholarcircle.org. I'm Maria Armodian. The United States in Israeli war against Iran and Lebanon is more than 4 months old. Despite the insistence that there are ceasefires, people are still being killed with military strikes. What are the implications of the war and what are the prospects for peace? Doug Becker explores.
1: I'm Doug Becker. The war between Israel and the U.S. on one side and Iran and Lebanon on the other is in its 4th month. Despite claims from the White House the deal is imminent, the war and the destruction connected with the war have continued, including this week, new attacks are being reported. Indeed, the concept of a ceasefire seems to me to be undermined with every attack. The global economy is struggling. There's increased energy costs due to the closing of the Straits of Hormuz. But most importantly, people continue to die. People continue to suffer. So on today's show, we update the news on the war, explore any potential pathways that might end the war, and examine the impact of the war, particularly on Iran and on Lebanon. Our guests today are Yekia Tachian. He is the Regional and International Affairs Cluster Coordinator of Issam Fares Institute for Public Policy and International Affairs, that's IFI in Beirut. He's also a part-time instructor at American University of Beirut. He's the author of The International North-South Transport Corridor and the Belt and Road Initiative in the South Caucasus, that was published by Routledge as part of their handbook of China's Belt and Road Initiative in Eurasia. Ervand Abrahamian is Professor Emeritus at City University of New York. He's the author of A History of Modern Iran and Inventing the Axis of Evil, The Truth About North Korea, Iran, and Syria. And Stephen Zunis, he's Professor of Politics at the University of San Francisco. He's the author of numerous publications, including Tinderbox, U.S. Middle East Policy and the Roots of Terrorism, and Western Sahara, War, Nationalism, and Conflict Irresolution. The latter was co-authored with Jacob Mundy. Thank you all so much for joining us. And Yekia Tachian, you're in Beirut right now. And so can you tell us, first off, what is the current status of the conflict in Lebanon, and how accurate are the news reports that we're getting about the war in Lebanon?
2: Thank you, Douglas. Thank you, everyone. I'm very happy to be here. I remember the last time we discussed was the war was still in the beginning. We came up, we made an assessment about worst-case scenarios. And it seems most of these worst-case scenarios that I have mentioned back that unfortunately have been materialized. Now we de jure have a ceasefire, but de facto we are in a state of war. I remember, let's say, maybe just make a quick election. March 2, Hezbollah was involved in this war, and the Israelis start bombarding the southern suburb of Beirut, the south, and the invasion started. Today, we have more than 1 million IDPs, and we have around 3,600 something people, mostly civilians, killed, including, of course, doctors, medical staff, and so forth. Not just the bordering villages, but entire cities in the south have been evacuated. Tyr, Nabatieh almost being evacuated, being bombed. These are the third or the fourth largest cities in Lebanon. And I don't see actually that the southerners are able to return anytime soon, especially at least 5 kilometers wide in the border, because there is no building, there are no houses, they are completely razed to the ground. At the same time, from Hezbollah's perspective, of course, the position is that they will fight because, this is like they are resistance and they have to fight and so forth. There is no option. I have to go deeper and even pressure Beirut by sometimes bombing central Beirut, as it happened on April 8th. And we were in Beirut back then. I remember the bombs were raining on us. More than 200 people were killed in a single night. And then the ceasefire happened. I don't want to reflect very like just I'm reflecting very quickly regarding the ceasefire. It was mentioned that actually both sides have to respect the ceasefire, but the Israelis still continue, and they are saying that the South is not part of the ceasefire because they have a mission against Hezbollah. Now, the balance of power, to some extent, I can say at least militarily, is in favor of Israel. But this balance of power is not being translated diplomatically because Israel still has not scored a diplomatic victory against Lebanon, despite the fact that the Lebanese government is providing compromises, concessions. There was a trilateral announcement in Washington a few days ago, and there is a deep polarization in the society, which may trigger civil strife or a conflict. Hopefully not. Again, I'm not being pessimistic, but I have to be realistic as much as I can. The society is deeply polarized. The social media is polarized. The government and the president is on another side, while you have the Shia political forces and some allies, mainly Hezbollah, the Amal movement, are saying that we are against a direct negotiation with the Israelis. We have to continue the resistance, while the government is saying that we don't have any option. The diplomacy is the option. Now, the issue, I mean, we can later, of course, talk in detail about the scenarios and the status of the negotiation, but this is the country. Financially, it is collapsed. The people are exhausted. The South is completely destroyed, almost, I can say. And there is no pathway, any, let's say, diplomatic even pathway on the horizon, because to some extent, the conflict is linked to what is happening in Islamabad and the Iran-USA track.
1: We're going to circle back and talk more about the domestic situation within Lebanon on some of the issues that you raised here. But Ervand Abrahamian, sort of a similar question. I know it's a little bit more difficult to be able to get news out of Iran, but from your contacts and from what you've been able to follow, what is the current status within Iran, and how much devastation has Iran experienced as a result of this?
3: Well, I think the attack, I mean, the brutal attack on especially on civilians, has brought many people around to, if not openly, but tacitly supporting the regime. People who would have criticized the regime before this round of attack are now actually much more reluctant to come out or even to express criticism of the regime. And also, the regime, I think, has been quite clever and smart in showing that it's willing to come to some agreement. And therefore, if there is no agreement, it's really the fault of the other side, United States and Israel. So as long as it actually pursues this perception, gives this perception, I think the regime itself is quite st it will be quite stable. In fact, I think the war has given the regime that had lost much of its credibility, its legitimacy, has given it a second wind, and it's stronger now than it was before the war. The concern I have is, since this war has shown Iran that its center of gravity is the Gulf, that's where it has its strength. Whether it'll actually come to the conclusion, not explicitly but implicitly, that it has less interest, that less at stake in the Levant. So far, it has attached basically what Israel is doing in Lebanon to its negotiations with United States. But whether tacitly or quietly, it'll actually drop its support for Hezbollah, because it's realized, and facts have shown it, that its real chokehold is the Gulf, and it's really quite weak on the Levant side. This could be costly for Lebanon and Hezbollah in the long run, but that's not clearly on the books at the moment. But in the long run, that's, I think, an important concern to have.
1: And I want to follow that up because I was thinking that as well, that if there's going to be any sort of a deal between the US and Iran, the Iranians have indicated it is essential that there must also be a deal, with Lebanon. And you're suggesting that the connections, at least, or Iran's ability to project power in that part of the region is being diminished. So in this case, do you think Iran is sort of being, tied to an issue that they don't really wish to be tied to? Or is there some sort of diplomatic gamesmanship on the Iranians' part where they're not really all that interested in an agreement, at least not urging an agreement. And so they're using the demand for, for peace in Lebanon as a way to kind of avoid rolling up their sleeves and trying to figure out the specifics of an agreement.
3: No, I mean, I think they have a real historical and ideological commitment to Lebanon and the Hezbollah. But the problem would be that if it comes to a crux, where is Iran's real strength? It's clearly, as we've shown, it's the Gulf, not in the Levant. And so far, I mean, the fact that they're openly connecting Lebanon issue to the Gulf issue and the Iran-US relations. So far, they're committed to that. But I'm just wondering, in the long run, if this continues, how long they would be actually stressing the Lebanese front. But for them, I think clearly the real strength is in the Gulf. And Israel, of course, cannot do nothing much in the Gulf. But it can basically destroy Lebanon as it destroyed Gaza. So that's a real issue. And of course, I'm not sure how much Trump is concerned about saving Lebanon.
1: Fair. We're going to circle back to this, but Stephen Sinis, I want to bring you in. Every time there's new attacks, we're reminded that there's a ceasefire. So, what does it mean to have a ceasefire with so many attacks? Is the whole idea of a ceasefire fairly irrelevant now?
4: Certainly, the pace of the destruction is significantly less, and that's a good thing in terms of Iran, in terms of Gaza, and for a time in Lebanon, though things are certainly escalating there again. I think it's a way where the United States can say, "Oh, yay, aren't we moderate? We have a ceasefire. We forced Israel to agree to a ceasefire." Then, kind of, hope that the pace of destruction is such that the world won't notice. What is continuing to go on. What's significant, and I think what a lot of people didn't expect when Israel continued to violate the ceasefire with impunity, as it had in Gaza and as in other cases, that Iran would respond. And this is quite significant in the sense that this is the first time that, I mean, up to now, Iran has only attacked Israel when Israel has attacked Iran. This is the first time Iran has attacked Israel due to its attacks against a third party. And it sort of underlines really what the whole obsession with Iran is all about. I mean, Iran's a horrific regime. I mean, it has supported Assad's brutal repression in Syria. It's supported extremist groups, and not to mention thousands and thousands of people massacred in January. I could go on and on about the horrors of that regime. But that's not what upsets the U.S. and Israel, really. What upsets them is that they are a deterrent to U.S. and Israeli hegemony. I mean, Iran is not engaged in an aggressive war, for centuries. And so this idea that, oh my God, they're going to attack Israel, they're going to attack our allies. If they have a nuclear weapon, they'll launch some suicidal strike to wipe out Israel, that kind of thing. I mean, that's nonsense. Nobody really who knows how the Iranian regime operates can take that kind of thing seriously. But what Iran is about, and this would be particularly true if they did develop a nuclear weapon, but even now, is that they are the one regional power that has the capability of exacting a cost on the United States and on Israel if they engage in aggression. And Israel and the United States want to be able to engage in aggression with impunity. And so that is why what this war essentially is about. But ironically, it has proven that Iran is capable of being just that deterrent.
1: And you're listening to Scholar Circle, scholarcircle.org. I'm Doug Becker. Today's topic, we're talking about the war in Iran and Lebanon. Our guests today are Yehia Hajjian. He is from IFI, that's in Beirut. Ervad Abrahamian, he's from City University of New York. And Stephen Zunis from the University of San Francisco. And let's dig into Lebanon first and then I definitely want to talk even more about what's been going on in the Gulf. But Yegya, one of the challenges that negotiations between Israel and Lebanon, you know, have faced is, first of all, I mean, it's really not a two-party talk, right? It's a three-party talk. And so what has the nature of these negotiations, what is Hezbollah's position, you know, within Lebanon? Are they being marginalized? Are they being more essentialized? What has this meant for Hezbollah's political position within Lebanon?
2: I think it's still early to say whether Hezbollah is being marginalized, despite the fact that Hezbollah does not possess the same military and political power that it used a few years ago or before October 7, but still. Because there is discussion in the country that the outcome of this war would be a shift in the domestic politics or restructuring, actually, of the political system, where the Shia community represented by Hezbollah and the Amal movement would take a larger share in the country. When it comes to the current, actually, the negotiations, let's say the trilateral negotiations on the ceasefire brokered by the USA, there are two tracks of negotiations, by the way. One in Washington, which is a diplomatic direct talks, and also one in Pentagon, more about security. So there are three, I would say, that possible scenarios that may emerge from these negotiations. First, what I would call a manage the escalation or a conditional stabilization. Which would something about management akin to the 1949 armistice between Israel and Lebanon would actually focus on border stabilization, ceasefire implementation, and also a land demarcation, which is something very important also for Lebanon. However, here I'm not talking about the diplomatic normalization because still it is far-fetched. So relative security gains, I mean, this could also attract to some extent a foreign direct investment and reconstruction in the South, which is a necessity, actually, so that the people would return back. However, domestically, in such a scenario, I believe that Lebanon would be polarized and there would be sharp division in the country because Hezbollah is against any direct negotiation with the Israeli. Second is what I would say a frozen conflict, or a limited and technical arrangement where the negotiations produce only some, let's say, a technical arrangement, leaving the deeper strategic fault lines unresolved. So Israel continues violating our airspace, targeting strikes, assassinating Hezbollah officials in whether Beirut or in the south, while Hezbollah maintains to some extent a deterrence posture by, for example, firing missiles to northern Israel. So basically, domestically, Lebanon would be paralyzed. There would be no flow of investments. Reconstruction would not happen, or there would be a limited reconstruction. And of course, the fragmentation within domestic politics would continue. The third scenario is a full-scale escalation, which is the worst-case scenario where the Washington talks collapse, and Israel not just start continuous bombing the south, but also the heart of Beirut, pressuring the government. And we may also see a collapse, actually, of a possible deal between the Americans and the Iranians. So this would push or encourage the Israelis to start bombing Iran again. And this would draw Lebanon into wider regional war. So this would deliver also a final blow to the Lebanese economy and the political system, which ultimately actually... The outcome of any possible deal in the future between the Israelis and the Lebanese would be conditional in changing the domestic politics in Lebanon, because an Israel, in this case a winning side, would not accept any political solution domestically where Hezbollah or the Shias have the upper hand on veto power. And later, of course, I can more talk domestically. But these are the three scenarios or the outcomes that actually may spring from a possible deal between the Israelis and the Lebanese.
1: And Stephen, I've been watching Israel's military, you know, operations within Lebanon. The IR scholar in me thinks of John Mearsheimer and regional hegemony. So the spirit of this question comes from there. What's the likelihood that Israel's pursuing a collapse of the Lebanese government that would give them a real free hand to be able to occupy, if not the entire part of the country, at least quite a bit, you know, further north, at least to the southern suburbs of Beirut. And so therefore, the idea that Lebanon and Israel could come to any sort of a peace agreement is really undermined by Israeli policy.
4: That's very much so. Let's remember that Hezbollah was essentially emerged as a result, direct result of Israel's occupation in the 1980s, and also very much a result of the sectarian system that the French colonialists imposed, that gave the Shias, the largest and poorest of the three major communities, the least political power of the three. They're able to use this kind of right-wing populism that against the old elitist style of Lebanese politics, and that this really threw things off, and Israel does not want to see that, and so this idea that is saying, okay, Lebanon has to destroy Hezbollah. I mean, the Lebanese government would love to destroy Hezbollah if they could. But they don't have that kind of power. Israel knows that they don't have that power. They essentially want to provoke a civil war, which of course they would take full advantage of, just as they did in the civil war between 1975 and 1990. And so I think I very much believe that they would just assume see Lebanon fall apart. I mean, the big threat from the initial uprising with the Lebanese National Movement in the mid 1970s is they wanted a united Lebanon, an Arab nationalist Lebanon, despite the depictions in the West of it being a sectarian conflict. It was much more of a nationalist struggle. But the Lebanon did fall apart into factions. Again, that would give the Israelis the excuse to solidify their occupation of southern Lebanon. The motivations range from, of course, those who would see southern Lebanon as part of the ancient Israelite kingdom, for religious reasons. There are those who want the water resources, the Litani River, and the like. The very fact that they are destroying entire villages, I mean, controlled demolitions and the like, and recently have called for the evacuation of the entire city of Tyre, may be some indication that they are willing to essentially seize the southern part of the country. So this is definitely something of a very serious concern. And indeed, when you look at Israel's policies in the region as a whole, where they can't have compliant regimes, which they've had trouble establishing. You may recall the failure of them to get an original peace deal with President Gemayel after the 1982 invasion. But if they can't get a compliant regime, they'd rather see the country destroyed and divided, and where they can essentially pick up the pieces and maintain their as much control as possible.
1: To follow up, that Iran's interest in Lebanon, is that drawn more by questions of sort of identity or sectarian identity, Shia state support for Shia, or how much of it is just a power calculation? International relations, realists speak a lot about countries and power calculations, just trying to check a potential rival. So is it driven more by identity or just, trying to check Israeli power?
4: Certainly, both are at play here, and I mean there are certain people in the Iranian regime that do have the stronger ideological or religious motivations, but I think it's very much part of this a broader idea that they are that Iran has emerged as a leader of the axis of the resistance, as the Arab states have one by one given up any kind of role in solidarity of the Palestinian struggle or being able to curb Israeli hegemony. At the same time, I think we should caution listeners not to simply see Hezbollah as a proxy, as I noted earlier, and as other people have noted, that they do also arise from the domestic situation. They do have a social base, and this if Iranian support dried up tomorrow, Hezbollah would be a lot weaker, but they would still exist. I mean, it's amazing in my travels in southern Lebanon to notice that there was broad support for Hezbollah, even among people who were not particularly religious, who might have even been somewhat liberal in their politics and the like, because they were able to provide the social services that the regime failed to do. And they were able to, they're willing to fight Israel when the Lebanese government, was not. And even the financial aspects, I mean, again, that's important, but people are willing to pay taxes to Hezbollah, especially since, again, unlike the Lebanese regime, they get something in return. So yeah, the international dynamic is important, but again, I want to underscore, for listeners, since we use this word proxy quite a bit here in the United States to rec I mean, Iran has some real proxies. I mean, like some of the militia in Iraq, for example, and previously in Shia, that really are pretty much directly taking orders, from certain parties within the Iranian regime. But Hezbollah does also have some agency, despite the importance of the Iranian support.
1: Iran, Arhamian, sort of same question to you about Iran's, reaction to Israel's attacks and what's motivating Iran's reactions.
3: I would very much second what Stephen said. I mean, I view Hezbollah as an ally rather than this term proxy. I mean, when the revolution first started, 79, I think the misconception in Iran was this was a revolution that was going to spread throughout the world, particularly in the Arab world. And that, of course, did not come true. It was very much a revolution using the language of Shiism. And therefore, the places where Iran got some resonance was in the Shi'i communities outside Iran, whether it was about in the Hazaras or in Yemen or in Iraq, and also in Lebanon, since there was I would say, an oppressed Shia minority or a majority in this case in Lebanon, they naturally looked towards Iran as an ally rather than as some sort of a protector. And I would add also that I suspect much of Hezbollah's financing comes from the Lebanese Shiite is the diaspora throughout the world, especially in Africa. Iran, I think, provides essential military equipment, but I think it's often exaggerated how much Iran is spending in support, financially in support of Hezbollah. So I think the ruling circles in Tehran see Hezbollah as an important ally they have commitments to. The only concern I have is how long will this go pressure if they have to decide their priorities, the Gulf or Levant. They could very well decide on very pragmatic, down-to-earth reasons that the Gulf has proved to be their basically strength, and they can really throttle the United States and also Israel because, to put it another way, Israel has a number of proxies in the Gulf that are very vulnerable, and Iran could put a lot of pressure, even destroy those proxies in the Gulf. So Gulf states have to be very careful on how closely they ally themselves to Israel. So that becomes another factor, I think, Iranian foreign policy in the region.
0: When we come back, President Trump broke an agreement with Iran during his first term. What are the parameters for a peace deal with Iran now? Will they be more or less favorable to the U.S. than those before Trump? Stay with us.

0: This is the Scholar Circle, scholarcircle.org. I'm Maria Armudian. While many factors influence the possibility of a peace agreement with Iran, some argue that one factor is President Trump's ego. How much of a factor is Trump's ego in the making or blocking of a peace agreement? Doug Becker explores.
1: I'm Doug Becker. On today's show, we're talking about the war in Iran, the war in Lebanon, the two wars or one complex war, and delving into what might be a pathway to end the war. Our guests today are Yegyet Tajjian. He is from IFI in Beirut, Ervand Abrahamian from the City University of New York, and Stephen Zunis of the University of San Francisco. And Ervand, I want to start with you, because you've talked quite a bit about this sort of shifting of power from the Levant to the Gulf. So the obvious question here is the Straits of Hormuz. I know that prior to the war, it was always sort of war gamed that Iran could close the Strait of Hormuz. It seems to me what's really been striking is not only can Iran close it, it actually was easier than what had been anticipated. So is Iranian control of the Strait of Hormuz inevitability? And so any peace agreement is going to at least involve, the lowest stakes might be Iran having a veto over whether or not the straits are open, or even, there's been talk about Iran to be able to collect tolls or be able to choose who to go through the straits. Is that an inevitability of any peace agreement?
2: The Gulf issue is sort of added to the whole problem, which is the nuclear issue. And this has given Iran an added card, you can say, to use Trump's language, and a Trump card, in fact, that, the US didn't think of this, but Iran suddenly pulled up the Trump card that they can close the Gulf. And this was, I think, for most people, if you'd asked them before, they would have accepted this, that Iran had that capability. Now they've shown it, they can always do it again. So it's even if there is an agreement and they agree to open the Gulf, they could, like Trump, negate on that any time. So I think this is a permanent strength they have. But in terms of having an agreement, I think an agreement is very easy to do. I mean, it could be done any moment because Iran is more than happy to promise it doesn't want the nuclear weapon. They've already done that. Trump says that's what he's demanding. They were willing before with the Obama agreement to have very minimum amount of enrichment so they would not be near nuclear weapons production. They were agreed to export all their extra uranium so they wouldn't have the enriched uranium. They also agreed to have over 100 inspectors to make sure that the agreement was implemented. So all these things that they agreed to before, they were willing to keep on agreeing. Even when Trump withdrew from that agreement, they still agreed to the agreement. It was when the European allies failed, negated their part of the agreement and refused to basically lift the second violate the secondary sanctions, that Iran then began to enrich. So I think they would be willing to go back to the previous agreement. And I think the main obstacle to it is one, the fact Trump that pulled out of that agreement. It's to the crisis is of Trump's making. Secondly, added to that is I think folks in Tehran are quite capable of reading New York Times, the Wall Street Journal. They know that Trump can make agreements. They're not worth the paper they're written on. So you can have an agreement saying, Iran will do this, US will do that, but there's no guarantee that US will commit, fulfill those agreements. So anything Iran agrees to, they would want the actual offer put on the table, if it's money, lifting of sanctions, release of impounded, confiscated money, they would want that as first step to do it. And that becomes a major obstacle for Trump, because then that violates his vanity and his image that he's the tough guy and much more tougher than Obama. So the real, I think that as far from the Iranian side, agreement is easily reached. The problems come from Washington and if the actual personality of Trump. And of course, connected to the personality of Trump, not wanting to lose face, is the fact that he got into this crisis because he listened to Bibi and the Bibi's argument that the Obama agreement was terrible, and then agreed to Bibi's promise that 3 days of bombing will destroy Iran, if not the Islamic Republic, and everything will be fine. So we're really sit in a situation created by Trump himself. And to mention an old saying, I think it was Quincy Adams said, the most underestimated force in human history is stupidity. And basically, it's not, he meant not stupidity in ordinary people, because ordinary people like us, we don't make major decisions on war and peace. But people at the top, like presidents, who rush into promises, declarations, war without calculating what are the costs. And this is a classic case of such a case.
3: And Stephen, when thinking about clearly the US's stated reason for attacking Iran was about the nuclear program and the idea of Iran serving as a check on American power in the region. Clearly, if Iran was a nuclear power, they could serve as that check. But has the ability to close the straits almost diminished the importance of having a nuclear weapon? Not that Iran might not eventually want to have one. But they may not even need it, considering, at least in the short term, because we are so closely connected with fossil fuels and obviously so much of it flowing out of the straits. The one piece of power that Iran has is the ability to close what Edward Fishman calls the choke points, and one of the most important choke points being the Straits of Hormuz. Does this make it even easier for Iran to check American power?
4: But Iran has demonstrated that it has a weapon of mass disruption. I mean, this ability to disrupt the global economy on an unprecedented scale, and that really this is the most important thing I think that the West is concerned about right now, and because the concern was the nuclear issue, they could just go back to the 2015 nuclear agreement. I mean that made it physically impossible for Iran to develop a nuclear weapon. The most comprehensive peacetime inspections regime ever. Things seemed pretty set. I actually got to talk with the Iranian foreign minister who had negotiated the agreement with John Kerry, and he talked about how they had really stuck their necks out in terms of the hardliners, saying, oh, you can't trust the United States. But the foreign minister, Zarif, who was a U.S. educated PhD, he said he predicted that the hardliners would have a victory by breaking off the agreement, that you can't trust the United States. And so going back to the agreement would be more difficult because the Iranians want guarantees after once again destroying huge amounts of billions of dollars worth of nuclear equipment and materiel, that the sanctions just won't be reimposed as they were before. But it could be done. There could be a negotiated a settlement. The United States is the main obstacle to that right now. So I've never believed the nuclear issue is really a sincere issue in terms of the U.S. concerns. I mean, there is a huge consensus among strategic analysts in the United States that that really is the way to go. So, but at the same time, if having been attacked and bombed, this really does raise the possibility that the Iranians really wouldn't like to have a nuclear weapon. I mean, when they were put on the axis of evil, along with Iraq and North Korea, they saw how Iraq gave up its nuclear weapons program, brought inspectors in the International Atomic Energy Agency back in, confirmed they didn't have anything, and they were invaded and occupied, the government overthrown. By contrast, North Korea, throughout the IAEA inspectors, started developing nuclear weapons. They're still in power. And what lesson do you learn from that? Maybe you do indeed, need some kind of nuclear deterrent. And I also just want to mention, because this doesn't come up very often, is that what the vast majority of Middle Eastern states, including Iran, have been calling for is a nuclear weapons-free zone for the entire region, similar to those that already exist in Africa, in Latin America, in Central Asia, in Southeast Asia, South Pacific, Antarctica. But efforts of the United Nations around that have been blocked by both Republican and Democratic administrations, because not only would it require our ally Israel to disarm, but the U.S. couldn't bring nuclear weapons on its aircraft carriers and elsewhere. Indeed, when Israel says we will not be the first country to introduce nuclear weapons in the Middle East, they know for a fact the U.S. brought in nuclear weapons during the Lebanese crisis of 1958 on their naval vessels. So, yes, it's concerning that the nuclear issue is still a question. Iran doesn't need a nuclear program. I mean, the technology is old. There's no research benefits. There's, they got plenty of oil and natural gas for power. And if they wanted nuclear materials for nuclear medicine, they could import it. But it's really much about pride for them. I mean, why are they singled out and not being able to reprocess uranium? Why are their violations of UN Security Council resolutions lead to great sanctions, while Israel's violation of UN Security Council Resolution 487 and Pakistan and India's violation of UN Security Council Resolution 1172, about calling for the elimination of their nuclear programs? Why are their nuclear weapons programs? Why did they get away with it? And so, but again, back to your original question, Iran has been a major regional power on and off for 2,500 years. And to be treated like a banana republic, like the U.S. is having, it has really forced them to demonstrate their power through the closure of the straits, which was, as my colleague just mentioned, was very predictable. I mean, if you Google my name and Strait of Hormuz, for that, you'll see a whole series of articles going back 20, 25 years predicting this, and similar with most people who've studied the area. But again, they have the drone technology has really made it even more a more powerful tool than I think people originally imagined.
3: And cheaper, I think it's one of the real keys. You're listening to Scholar Circle, scholarcircle.org. I'm Doug Becker. We're talking about the war in Iran, the war in Lebanon, the possibility of a peace agreement. Our guests today are Yehia Tashian of IFI in Beirut, Ervad Abrahamian of City University of New York, and Stephen Zunis, the University of San Francisco. And Yehia, part of what Stephen was highlighting here is one of the biggest complications of all of this is who exactly is calling the shots, the United States or Israel. And there were reports this week that the president got upset with the prime minister and that President Trump got upset with Benjamin Netanyahu, called him a few names, and then quickly papered over that and said, but nothing has really changed. I think it's fair to say that Israel's advances in Lebanon, one of the few countries that could stop that is the United States. Historically, they have. Is there any hope that in the desire to get a more comprehensive peace agreement and to end the war with Iran, that President Trump might actually try to pressure Israel into ending its advances? Or is that just hoping beyond reason is a phrase I like to use?
5: I think it is directly linked with the Iranian-American threat. Let's say the following, that today there are non-state actors, whether we call them proxies or allies of Iran's and so forth, the Houthis, Hezbollah, the Iraqi factions, and so forth. If maybe through an agreement, the Americans provide security guarantees for the Iranian regime, then maybe Iran would seek to the disarming of these non-state actors, but in exchange of their integration in the state apparatus. That is, the Houthis would be fully integrated in the Yemeni future state, same for the Iraqi factions, the Hashd al-Shaabi, and at the same time Hezbollah. So basically taking over the state from within. Now the question is that whether the Americans would accept that or not, this is something else, because now the U.S.-American foreign policy is based on a single person, which is Donald Trump. I mean, everything is based on his vote. We cannot, there is no theory in political science that can help us to know what will happen in the future. So the concern is in Lebanon that, I mean, there is something here we have to mention, that there was a Taif agreement which was signed in 1989, which ended the civil war in Lebanon, a civil war that took like 15 years. The core objective of this agreement, of course, was the disarmament of the militias, gradual deconfessionalization of the public institutions, and to some extent, democratic institutional reforms and rebalance of the power sharing. In the recent months, especially after the recent war, I mean, even before, there was a debate surrounding, I mean, particularly among the Shia political forces, Hezbollah, Amal movement, also analysts and journalists close to them, which increasingly regard this agreement as insufficient for reflecting the contemporary or the modern, let's say, demographic and the political realities. Of course, there are many factors why the Taif Agreement was not implemented, mainly political, regional issues. But here I can reflect maybe quickly on the factors that why today Hezbollah or the Shia political forces want to revise or partially implement the Taif Agreement. Maybe this can be an outcome to end the war in Lebanon, but of course at the expense of the current social contract in Lebanon. So first, I mean, why maybe? Because there's a significant demographic shift has occurred. Let's not forget that the last official census in Lebanon was conducted in 1932, where the Christians were to some extent majority. And now the estimation is that they are less than 30%, and the Shia are the largest actually sectarian community in the country. Consequently, I mean, the implementation of the provisions of this agreement would also deconfessionalize the parliament, which means that the Shia community would increase its representation in the parliament. The agreement, of course, also calls for the establishment of a Senate where the sectarian communities will be represented there, but the parliament will be deconfessionalized, as I said, which also would favor the Shia community and would be at the expense of the 50% parity, the quota between the Christians and the Muslims. So the Christians would lose a lot. Second, of course, there is this domestic power balance. I mean, it's not Lebanon is no more 1989. Today, the only organized politically, military, let's say, community is the Shia community, because the Sunnis have been weakened, especially after the assassination of the former prime minister Rafiq Hariri. The Christian political parties are fragmented. Despite the setbacks and the constant Israeli bombing of the south, still I would say that the Shia are, especially the main political parties, the Shia political parties, the Amal and the Hezbollah, are to some extent, they still have a political force and a political weight in the country. So as a result, the Shia political actors, they increasingly actually view themselves as representing a constituency whose political influence exceeds its institutional representation. This is why in the future they may ask for certain amendments or implementation of the or partial implementation of the agreement, so that this would be a pathway that is Hezbollah would be disarmed, or at least its arms would be contained in exchange of the integration of Hezbollah or its military wing, or let's say economic financial institutions within the public sector. And also some proponents, I mean, of broader constitutional reform have even gone further. I mean, they are now advocating the replacement of the current Christian-Muslim parity formula with a tripartite power-sharing arrangement among the Christians, the Sunnis, and the Shias. So this would now raise a fundamental question. Could Hezbollah's disarmament ultimately be linked to constitutional guarantees for the Shia community? And this would also maybe pave the way for a new political compact, which actually lead to the emergence of the Third Republic in Lebanon. But the question is that how much fragile will this so-called Third Republic will be, and whether this transition, again, we are assuming this transition towards a Third Republic would be stable, smooth, or it will trigger a civil strife. Because historically, always in Lebanon, domestic politics has changed, or the power structure have changed only after a crisis, whether a civil war, a mini civil war, huge assassinations. So these are our concerns in Lebanon, and this is why we are saying that The tract between Lebanon and Israel, which would ultimately reshape the domestic politics, is also directly linked to the American-Iranian tract.
3: And by the way, any transition there would have to have security guarantees, right? Any potential threat of Israeli strikes in Lebanon could very easily upset any of that process.
5: Of course.
3: Okay. Now, Ervan, we've only got a few minutes left, and so this is probably a little unfair to ask this sort of question without as much time, but and that is, you talked about the shift, Iranian shift from the Levant to the Gulf. At the beginning of the war, there was quite a bit of conversation about how the traditional rivalry between Iran and Saudi Arabia had become a little bit less stark, and some of the US's security guarantees of the Gulf states have not been all that effective. Do you imagine in any sort of a peace agreement, would the relationship between Iran and the other Gulf states be strengthened, or do you think it's more likely to be weakened as a result of the agreement and a potential Iranian to the states?
2: Iran seems to be very careful with the Saudis, and I think their respect as the Saudis are not working hand in glove with the Israelis. But any Gulf state they suspect is actually working with the Israelis, especially in military attacks, they have no hesitation in basically striking back, like on Kuwait in United Arab Emirates. Bahrain. I think those Gulf states are very vulnerable, and Iran would actually take advantage of their vulnerability if the crisis continues. I think they can actually destroy those states overnight if necessary. With Saudi Arabia, I think they basically respect Saudi promise that they're not actually working with the Israelis. And of course, the Saudis have not joined the so-called Abraham Agreement.
3: And by the way, as a follow-up with that, the President Trump suggested, well, these countries could all join the Abraham Agreement, and that was the Abraham Accords, and that was dismissed pretty quickly. Would you take it as well that that would likely not be a result of a peace agreement, the number of these other states racing to strike a peace agreement with Israel?
2: I can't see that happening as long as, Gaza's a situation, there's a crisis in the West Bank. I don't think even the very

0: had the buy-in of the Arab Gulf states, and made even cynics like me hopeful that something might be moving forward. But Trump basically nixed it. I mean, his problem was that it was too similar to the Iran nuclear deal that he's made a career of criticizing that Obama had negotiated, and that it would require returning stolen funds to the Iranians, which he has denounced as a giveaway. He didn't want to seem like a loser. He didn't want to seem like someone who'd caused all this disruption of the global economy, only to go back to something that they had before, reopening the Strait of Hormuz that was had normal traffic until he decided to start bombing. And I think as long as his ego is in the way, we're not going to move forward. And we know he has a huge ego. We know that this is war is unprecedented on a number of levels, including the fact there wasn't any kind of interagency, discussion about it. I mean, this is very much his own thing. And because he's so capricious, and because his mental capacities aren't great, it's very hard to predict. I mean, I've been generally been a pretty good prognosticator over the decades around the Middle East and U.S. policy and the like, but with Trump, is anybody's guess. And so I'm pretty pessimistic that things will be resolved in that period of time. The only question is, how much worse might it get?
1: Quick reminder of the saying that wars are a lot easier to start than they are to finish. In particular, if the only way that you insist that war is that finishes that you can insist that you have won, in some meaningful way. And I think one thing the president is learning is he can't will his way. He can't simply talk his way into a resolution. And the Iranians have shown a remarkable resistance. I'd just like to highlight a friend of mine and I were talking about this, and said that in 1980, Iraq attacked Iran, and a decade later, the Iranians still hadn't surrendered. You would think that the White House would have consulted history, all sorts of history. Certainly, Ervan Abrahamian's history would be incredibly valuable for them, but even the very recent history. I guess that's what happens when you think that you are smarter than anybody else who's ever been in the White House. We've been talking about the war in Iran, the war in Lebanon, the possibility of a resolution, and what the different moving parts are on these policies. Our guest today have been Yehia Tachian. He's the regional and international affairs cluster coordinator of Issam Fares Institute, that's IFI, for public policy and international affairs, also a part-time instructor at the American University of Beirut. He's the author of International North-South Transport Corridor and the Belt and Road Initiative in the South Caucasus, that was published as a part of Routledge's handbook on China's Belt and Road Initiative in Eurasia. Ervan Abrahamian is Professor Emeritus at City University of New York. He's the author of A History of Modern Iran and Inventing the Axis of Evil, The Truth About North Korea, Iran, and Syria. And Stephen Zunis is Professor of Politics at the University of San Francisco. He's the author of numerous publications, including Tinderbox, U.S. Middle East Policy and the Roots of Terrorism, and Western Sahara, War, Nationalism, and Conflict Irresolution, the latter co-authored with Jacob Mundy. I want to thank you all so much for sharing your time and your expertise. And sadly, I suspect we may have you on, in the future, because I think, equally pessimistic that this war is going to end anytime soon. But thank you so much.
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5: In this episode, we will be listening to Sherna Luknia with a contra report about the situation on the border of Greece and migrant struggles, where they interview a member of the Open Assembly Against Pushback in Athens and of Notara Migrant Squad.
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6: Poklicali ste Črno Luknjo in njeno kontrainformativno mrežo. Po pisku oddajte svoj glas.
7: Hello. We have opportunity to speak with the comrades from Greece that also presented last Friday part on repression in Greece considering gentrification. So also we used this opportunity to host this comrade to talk about the migrant issue.
8: Hey, hello, comrades. Welcome. We are very happy to host you here again. This is part of Open Assembly Against Pushbacks in Athens. Would you like to tell us some words about this attempt you are having there the last years?
9: Yes. So, first of all, I would like to thank you for hosting me also in the event of the last Friday, but also in this radio show. So, I would like to start by say some information about the assembly of against pushbacks that is located in Athens. We have been active the last 6 years. We are located in Athens and we participate in a coordination network the last 2 years of anti-racist assemblies and structures in Athens. So let's say what we have been doing the last years is also connecting the topic of migration with the other movement, self-organized anarchist and anti-authoritarian. We started slowly having more open assemblies after the pushback of Pylos, that 600 people were killed. Our structure is like, we have one structure, one working group that works on propaganda, one that works on material, and one that works about connecting and making events with other assemblies, other structures from other cities. We also, from the last year after the Balkan Anarchist Festival that happened in Thessaloniki, we proposed and we created a new network of assemblies and structure about migration in on a Balkan and European level, let's say, firstly.
8: Thank you. In Athens, there is also this Notara squad that is hosting a lot of migrants and is really an important center of this struggle. Could you also tell us some words about the situation there?
9: Yes, so Notara is a squad that is located in Exarchia neighborhood, which is also a very important neighborhood for the movement of anarchists and anti-authorians. For us, it's really important. So, and also, it's one of, let's say, right now, the two migrant housing squads. The other one is the community of Squatted Prosphigika. So the Notara has been existing the last 11 years, and it's mainly comrades from Greece, but mainly comrades that are from African countries, and mainly families from Congo, Sudan, and other countries. So we have our, let's say, our general assembly once per week, when we decide what events, how we will get our self-organized communal life. And also we have some structures, like the health structure, that it's mainly for the residents of the squad, but it's also connected with the health structure of Prosphigika squad and of a self-organized structure of Exarchia. And also we have the children structure that, as I said before, mainly in the squad are living actually a lot of families. And something to say about our recent struggles, because also of the anti-migrant new law, we have facing a lot of repression, as also as squad, but also as migrant squad. So the last months and year, they're trying to cut very often or connection to water or to electricity. And also some another struggle, that because of the new anti-migrant law, is that because of a lot of checks of, let's say, of the papers and all this, we have faced, and also some two comrades of us right now are in prison because of, like, the state saying that their papers are not really good. So we have also to struggle about this, and it's a continuous struggle. Also, the last 2 years, we are really connected with the struggle on Congo, because also a lot of comrades are there, and we have a campaign about this, speaking about what's going on Congo, and trying also to connected, for example, as I said before, with the anti-racist coordination of assemblies in Athens.
8: In February, we had another incidence of pushback happening in the sea area close to Chios Island. We saw what was the unacceptable reaction from the part of Greek government. Could you tell us some words about how is the situation in the sea and river borders in Greece, and how the situation is affecting from the new European law?
9: Yes, on 3rd of February, actually, this pushback happened. To say also some more information, it was a boat with 40 people, and the boat of Greek Coast Guard attacked them very near to the coast of Chios. So 15 people were killed, and 11 of them were seriously injured. And some of them was also mothers that were pregnant. And two of them were, attacked on a legal level, that after they were saved by all this situation, they were put in prison, saying that they were the ones that tried to pass the others to Greece, which is something that we see a lot, actually, in Greece. It's also another struggle that is running a lot, especially in the locality of Crete, the island in Greece, that a lot of courts are happening, saying that the people that lived through and pushbacks, there are the smugglers, and they're taking like hundreds of years in prison. And the situation is really hard because they don't have even the right to have a lawyer, even from the state. And usually these trials are not even translated in their mother language or even in French. About the pushbacks, actually they are still going on, sadly, especially in the border of that we are next to Turkey, like the islands of Lesbos, of Chios. Like in Lesbos, there was one like 3 days ago. So all this, it's a whole procedure, because even if the people that could manage to leave after the pushbacks, there is all this struggle to continue, because also it's not only like the ones that are put in jail saying that they are the struggles, also the other ones that are they're going probably to end up, which also with the new anti-migrant law, the situation comes, it's really hard. Even like the NGOs that they were taking money from the state, right now slowly the majority of them are closing. So, and it's really hard for the solidarity people, the self-organized initiatives, to get inside of the cup, because all this privatization, the criminalization they're trying to promote of the undocumented people.
7: Okay, thank you very much from this contra report from borders of Greece and other issue connected with the migrant situation. Thank you very much.
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10: Hi, can you please introduce yourself with whatever name you prefer, your pronoun, and your affiliations, which make sense for the talk?
11: Well, hello. It's a pleasure to speak with comrades so far away about the struggles taking place in the Amazon. I am Rafael. I am Rafael Zilio. I am a geographer. I am professor at the Federal University of Western Pará in the Brazilian Amazon. And I'm a member of the Brazilian Anarchist Coordination, our national organization, as well as the Amazon Libertarian Cultural Center, CCLA, an anarchist convergence space located in Belém, the capital of the state of Pará.
10: Yeah, maybe first you can a little bit describe your, anarchist activity or the associations where you are part of. Like, what are you doing? How does it look like?
11: Well, first of all, politically, I'm a member of the Brazilian Anarchist Coordination. It's an anarchist organization that was established since 15 years ago, and it's influenced by the specificism, from the Uruguayan Anarchist Federation, and now we are presenting in 12 Brazilian states, from Pará to Rio Grande do Sul, from Rio de Janeiro to Pernambuco, Bahia, etc. And we have several fronts of struggle, like the education front, the syndicalist front, and I'm a part of the territorial front of struggles. Because of that, I'm supporting some territorial struggles, in my case, the indigenous ones, but there are several comrades supporting Afro-descendant quilombolas struggles, landless agriculture struggles, and so on. And nowadays, we have connections with Latin American anarchist organization called CALA, the Latin American Anarchist Coordination.
12: Maybe you can describe a little bit further how you established the connection with the indigenous people and how it looks like. I mean, and maybe first, like you said, you are part of the CAB, but how does it look like, how you participate in that? Like, as I understood, it's a bigger network. And so is there local groups? Is there, for example, also a local group, anarchist group, or different groups in Santa Rem? Or is there, like, is it more that it's a network out of single persons and groups? Or how does it look like?
11: Well, the Brazilian Anarchist Coordination, it's organized by several groups around Brazil. In Santa Rem, we have a group called Tapajoara, like our Tapajós River, near the Amazon River. And we have, fortunately, a lot of comrades, anarchist comrades, organized in the Tapajoara organization. But first of all, my first articulation with indigenous peoples were by my job. I'm a professor from the university, I'm a geographer, and I work researching territorial struggles and counter map cartographies, and the indigenous movement are very, very strong in this region of Amazon. Because of that, it was almost natural that I'm not an indigenous person, but I rapidly connect with indigenous peoples, because the several indigenous ones are very open to the actuation of the act and the research from the university. It's important to highlight that my university is a public university, a total free university. It's a good thing that we have in Brazil, but the public university allows me to do my research without threats and with my way, including using anarchists as a political and theoretical and methodological reference. And I have contact with indigenous people since 2018. Since 2018, the year that I arrived in Santarém. And it's interesting that the indigenous movement in this region of Pará State of the Amazon are one of the most combative sectors of the indigenous movement if we take Brazil, entire Brazil. I think it's that.
10: Can you maybe briefly describe, like, how the life of indigenous people there look like? Like, how much urbanization reached them? Yeah, or I don't know, however you think it's important to describe.
11: Yes. Well, according to the most recent national census in 2022, people who self-identify as indigenous make up 0.8% of Brazil's population. This may seem small, but the indigenous movement has been one of the most combative and expressive in the country over the past 10 years. Here in the Santarém region, where I am, this number rises to 5.11%. And if we take the same national census, about 52% of people who self-identify as indigenous live in cities. Because of that, we need to think indigenous peoples not only that inhabit forests or far regions, but as also peoples urbanized, peoples that live in the cities, but in the peripheries and of the cities, the favelas, the slums. Brazil is a very urbanized country, and for the indigenous peoples, this is the same. As I said, 52% of indigenous peoples live in cities. There are a very interesting and a strong number. People that doesn't have connection with indigenous ones and the indigenous realities may think that indigenous peoples are primitive or are inhabitants of agrarian rural worlds or just forests. Yes, of course, we have a lot of indigenous peoples in the forests, but we have also a lot of indigenous peoples living in the peripheries of the medium and the large Brazilian cities.
10: And you said that they are quite, how you said, combative maybe you can say, what do you mean by that? Like how the resistance look like?
11: Well, first of all, I need to speak of the Amazon context to explain the indigenous conquest, the context. Well, historically, the Amazon has been understood as a frontier for the geographical expansion of capitalism, supposedly inexhaustible stock of natural resources. And both dictatorial regimes and supposedly democratic governments have viewed the Amazon as a kind of demographic void, a land without people, where infinite exploitation will be possible. Well, throughout the 20th century, the forest was torn apart by deforestation of road construction, highways constructions, the building of large hydroelectric dams, the opening of massive mining and illegal gold mining sites, and the expansion of agribusiness, especially cattle ranching and soy production. And now we have several indigenous organizations. They are very combative because they have several forms of struggle specific from indigenous peoples. Over these years of collaboration with indigenous organizations, I have, for example, noticed that most of them are highly distrustful of the state. They view the state as an institution that enables the expansion of capitalism, the genocide of indigenous people. Once in an interview, an indigenous comrade told me, "The state is our enemy." Of course, some indigenous individuals rise to positions of power within the state, but they do not necessarily represent the majority of indigenous peoples. And some of the main forms of struggle among indigenous peoples in the Amazon and in Brazil more broadly include self-demarcation, land retaking, and territorial monitoring or self-defense. Let me explain a little bit. This self-demarcation occurs in response to the threats to indigenous territories and when the state fails to demarcate them. In such cases, communities that remain on their land organize themselves alongside a support network that includes legal experts, university researchers, and organizations that support social movements. They produce counter cartography, create maps, and physically demarcate the territory. In the municipality of Santarém, there are three such processes involving the Munduruku, Tupinambá, and Borari peoples. The land retaking occurs when a people has been expelled from their ancestral territory and reoccupies part of it. After this process, which is often quite violent, self-demarcation frequently follows, and the territorial monitoring and self-defense strategies involve groups within indigenous communities regularly monitoring threats to their territory using photographs, videos, and drones. In some cases, they are armed with bows and arrows and machetes. And we have, finally, the occupation of transnational corporations and public or the state spaces against the privatization of some common goods in the Amazon. It's a more recently process.
10: And the resistance which you describe, you always say it's a resistance of indigenous people, but are they alone, or do other groups of society or, I don't know, big society, whatever, support them? Do anarchists support this resistance too?
11: Well, there are a lot of supporting groups. From many years to nowadays, indigenous peoples have a lot of supporting groups. Politically speaking, the anarchists are supporting, but unfortunately we are few, but we are supporting. And also some communist parties also support these indigenous actions. And some non-governmental organizations based in Brazil are supporting too. And we also have an interesting context that officials from the public prosecutor's office also support indigenous peoples. It is interesting. And we have students from the public university that I worked, but of course, the indigenous peoples in the front of the battle. And it's interesting to notice that on the indigenous peoples, in the indigenous organizations, the major leaders, the major leaders of these indigenous occupations and organizations are the women. The indigenous women are in the front of the battle, as I can say. So we notice here in Santarém, in the state of Pará, I highlight the role of the indigenous women in the indigenous struggles, on the occupations, on these conversations with the government, the federal government, and these affairs with the states.
10: Strong.
12: Thanks a lot for sharing your knowledge, your experience with us. And maybe we would come nearly to an end of this interview. And maybe there's something you want to add to our conversation or to tell to our listeners.
10: What we forgot to ask.
12: Yeah. I mean, obviously, there's a lot of things, and I personally find it very interesting, but there is some limit of time.
11: Well, you can access some channels from the Brazilian Anarchist Coordination, like the website, unfortunately only in Portuguese, but you can translate in your browser, CAB Anarquista, CAB Anarquista, and also on Instagram, CAB CAB Anarquista too. And well, it was a pleasure to share knowledge with you, and come to the Amazon and help us to build our struggles with our indigenous brothers. Thank you very much.
10: And yeah, anyway, a lot of strength for you and to all the people who are resisting colonization, privatization, and all that shit in Amazonia.
12: Destruction of environment. Yeah, thanks a lot.
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5: We are reaching the end of this episode.
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5: Let's hear it.
13: Sörj inte, organisera er.
14: Good evening, everyone. Bad news of May from Athens. This is Paria speaking. And today, we'll be interviewing a member of the Retroverse Assembly. Let's get started. So, would you like to tell me a few words about the assembly you are part of?
15: Hello, and thank you for the invitation. Yes, I'm a member of the Retroverse Assembly. And, of course, I will give some information about it. The Retroverse Assembly was formed in the autumn of 2021 in Athens, Greece, by people who had met through struggles and movement initiatives such as the Solidarity with Migrants Assembly, the Healthcare Without Exclusions campaign, feminist and queer mobilizations, and struggles during the COVID pandemic. The name derives from French, I think, retraversé. It describes the route that is crossed again, followed over and over, either mechanically, because there is nowhere else to go, or because one believes it may lead somewhere different, or because one is lost, or sometimes because the route itself has changed. In the Retroverse, a universe defined not by linearities and spectacular moments, but by stubborn retracings, circular repetitions and paths of uncertain destinations are allowed. So our assembly, our processes, are run through by this reflective processing of our movement experiences, the attempt to assess the new political terrain, and the recognition of the need to invent new forms of antagonistic politics within the framework of the current multiple crisis of capitalism. A capitalism which, in order to survive its contradictions, takes forms that are disastrous for our lives. Our desire is to strengthen the organization of our resistance across a series of fields, such as labor, unemployment and precarity, surplus populations and migration, gender and social reproduction, public space and exclusions, and to expand it to others, such as the housing crisis, the environment, desire and sexuality, and body health and illness. What constitutes and unites us is not an appeal to some common abstract ideological or political identity. What we have and what we are is fortunately far more complex. It is our common will to participate in struggles beginning from our social, class and gendered positions, and our attempt to process this activity in an anti-hierarchical and horizontal way. It is our attention to the movement memory of previous generations and the radical imagination that helps us connect with the experiences of the others. We try to distance ourselves from both the unreflective activism and from the kind of theoretical contemplation that doesn't actually engage with the movement happening and the social struggles. It is a desire to politicize our personal and collective experiences in ways that sharpen social antagonism and unsettle the domination of capital, state and patriarchy.
14: Okay, would you like to talk to me about abortions in Greece and the issues that arise in the process?
15: Yes, so as mentioned before, our assembly engages with issues such as healthcare, gender, social reproduction, etc. During the previous year, we focused specifically on the issue of abortion through a public event addressing abortion in the Greek context, the ways in which access to it is mediated by racial, gendered and class-based factors, and the coverage of medical expenses related to the termination of an unwanted pregnancy. So during processing and preparing all these things, we observed that although abortion in Greece has been legal since 1986, and it's formally guaranteed free of charge through public healthcare institutions, access to it remains in practice severely limited and difficult. Free abortion presupposes adequate public healthcare services. However, the degradation of the national healthcare system, with understaffing, shortages, underfunding, etc., increasingly restricts anything considered non-urgent. This includes abortions, apparently. In many cases, securing an appointment at a public hospital is almost impossible, while waiting times for the procedure often exceed the legal limit that increases 12 weeks. So effectively rendering the abortion illegal. At the same time, many people with womb encounter hostile or dismissive behavior from healthcare professionals, including attempts to pressure them against their initial choice. Information regarding reproductive health and contraception remains still limited, while pregnancy is often treated as the only socially legitimate choice available. Yes. In several public hospitals, doctors, nurses, anesthesiologists, or even entire clinics systematically refuse to perform abortions on moral grounds, effectively transforming a legally guaranteed right into one that is practically inaccessible. Access to free abortion is therefore undermined by the refusal of the medical personnel to carry out the procedure, particularly in smaller towns and provincial areas where medical staff are already limited. Such refusals often make abortions within the public healthcare structures entirely impossible. This situation is often forces people with womb to seek travel to other bigger cities in order to access free abortion services. The delays and the obstacles encountered within public hospitals, therefore, push many people with womb towards private clinics, where the procedure is faster and more immediate, provided one can afford the cost. The mediation of money varies between 600 to 1,000 euros per procedure and makes abortion accessible within the legal time frame, bypassing bureaucratic obstacles and waiting periods while ensuring confidentiality. At the same time, however, a vast abortion industry is built behind this discreet facade of private clinics, transforming abortion from a matter of choice into a question of income. Access becomes dependent on income, the financial capacity, excluding precarious workers, unemployed people, migrants, Romani women in particular. For people with womb who possess neither financial means nor supportive networks of friends, comrades or family, access to abortion becomes effectively impossible, often forcing them into unwanted motherhood. For migrants in particular, the high cost of private clinics combined with the lack of support networks and limited access to timely information about the healthcare system and services in Greece makes dependence on public healthcare almost inevitable. This often results in their inability to undergo a legal abortion within the 12-week limit, leading instead into forced motherhood, or other more dangerous way to perform an abortion. We therefore see that in many cases, restrictions on abortion access are not legal issues, but are mediated by gender, racial and class criteria. Furthermore, whether in public or private institutions, the personal choice to have an abortion is often devalued or concealed, with abortions frequently recorded as medical terminations resulting from complications of the pregnancy, so not as a choice. In this way, our reproductive choice is indirectly obscured, reflecting a broader perception of abortion as a shameful or morally suspect act. This framework of guilt extends far beyond healthcare institutions and reflects wider social attitudes in the Greek context, and not only. Abortion is often seen as morally reprehensible, something that ought to remain hidden and excluded from public discussion. The resolution of an unwanted pregnancy is therefore expected to occur privately, provided it ensures immediacy and confidentiality. Thus, despite its legality and relative commonness, abortion remains a social taboo to a big extent. For these reasons, many people with womb, due to fear and guilt of, or lack of support from their immediate environment, are forced to bear alone both the financial but also the psychological burden of an abortion. Consequently, although abortion is legal and free in Greece, actual access to it is becoming increasingly restricted. As we have seen, this results both from the growing difficulty of obtaining abortions within the public healthcare structures, due either to the broader degradation of the healthcare system or to the moral refusal of healthcare professionals, and from the extremely high cost of the private clinics. At the same time, these restrictions emerge during a period in which constant reference is made to the demographic issue and declining birth rates, while at the same time the Greek state offers benefits exclusively to young Greek mothers, presenting reproduction as a national duty. At the same time, conservative sectors of society revive the idea that abortion constitutes a sin, while our autonomy over reproduction is increasingly subordinated to the supposed life of the unborn, for which commemorative celebrations are now even established in Greece. All this reveals that within the framework of the nation, the role assigned to us remains confinement to reproduction and the obligation to produce new citizens. And why not, in the context of a war, new soldiers? This is, of course, not an isolated Greek phenomenon, but it is a part of a broader international tendency. In recent years, the global rise of the far right and the alt-right rhetoric has coincided with increasingly aggressive attacks on reproductive rights. In many countries, with most recent the United States, if I'm not wrong, governments have introduced measures that restrict reproductive autonomy, criminalize abortion, attack trans people, target LGBTQI plus communities, and defend the traditional family and heteronormativity. Within this international landscape, abortions constitute a central terrain of struggle. The concept of abortion labor describes the additional and often invisible burden of reproductive labor borne by those who must anticipate, plan, and secure access to abortion within unequal and increasingly hostile legal and political conditions. In the United States, the Dobbs-Jackson decision paved the way for state-level bans and severe restrictions, leading to clinic closures, increased risks of criminalization, and resort to unsafe methods. In Poland, the 2020 Constitutional Court decision led to an almost total ban of abortion. Conversely, in Ireland, 2018, and Argentina, 2020, feminist movements such as the Green Wave, the Marea Verde, achieved the legalization of abortion, albeit with significant limitations, through ongoing struggles aimed at creating the material infrastructures necessary for meaningful access in practice.
14: Okay, how did the Assembly handle all of this, and how do you respond to the issue of social reproduction?
15: Okay, so in this context, we consider it crucial, I'm referring now to abortions, to break the taboos surrounding the abortion, but more broadly, also issues of social reproduction. We seek to bring to the forefront issues that are often treated as purely personal or private, and therefore excluded from recognition as fields of political struggle. Everyday struggles around social reproduction and access to free public healthcare constitute fundamental ways of bridging the gap between the personal and the political. Yet, such struggles rarely acquire a collective or public character. This is something that we want to break. One of the things that we attempted in order to reduce this distance is the creation of a mutual aid and solidarity fund. Within this suffocating environment of ongoing crisis and emergency, we try to resist by creating communities of struggle and life against the psychological, social and physical death produced by the capital. An important step in this process of resistance is to de-individualize the experience of rising costs and poverty, to politicize and collectivize this shared condition. We seek to foreground material deprivation as a social phenomenon and illuminate the causes of rising living costs, to struggle in practical ways against their consequences, and to create collective practices of sharing and mutual aid, capable of transforming solidarity from an idea into a lived reality, a lived experience for all of us. So the Solidarity Fund is an initiative of our assembly, Retraverse Collective. It is a movement-based infrastructure established by us with the aim of addressing needs related to social reproduction. It is directed both towards people involved in movement struggles and towards individuals with whom we are connected into our neighborhoods, our workplaces, etc. As a general principle, we begin from our own needs as exploited subjects, while simultaneously attempting to open ourselves to the complexity of class, racialized and gender forms of oppression beyond our immediate circles and environments, let's say. We begin from the generalized condition of precarity and impoverishment experienced by our class, supporting comrades who face severe difficulties in social reproduction due to unemployment, dismissals, delayed wages, and other similar conditions. We seek to prioritize issues related to health, which often require immediate financial support, while simultaneously extending practices of solidarity towards questions of mental health and medical expenses where the needs of social reproductions are themselves gendered. For example, the abortions that we mentioned before, or the gender affirmation surgeries. Bearing in mind the structural difference between charity and solidarity, we want the fund to remain open not only to organized political subjects, but also to non-organized, crisis-affected or marginalized members of our class who move within our neighborhoods and broader spaces of social reproduction and assembly activity, especially those who do not possess the institutional privileges attached to the Greek citizenship. These general criteria are specified in each particular case according to the degree of need and the resources available within the fund, but above all, according to the culture of comradely relations that we always seek to cultivate. The fund's primary contributions come from members of our collective and above all from public fundraising events organized in squads, social centers, and public spaces. At the same time, we seek to establish communication and coordination with similar mutual aid structures that already exist, or those that are gradually being formed by other collectives, with the aim of creating a broader network of resistance and solidarity from below. We want our Solidarity Fund to constitute a small yet meaningful contribution to the real movement of social antagonism and to the ongoing struggles from the revaluation of our labor and our lives. Despite the decline of social antagonism, social struggles and solidarity have not disappeared. They are continuously recomposed through struggles and free public healthcare, struggles for free public healthcare, through the politicization of social reproduction within the public sphere, through collective discussion and demands within the spaces we inhabit, and of course through the creation of communities of care that exceed mere financial assistance and cultivate relationships of solidarity. These are communities that defend life against poverty, precarity, isolation and death. Because they are not limited to material support alone, they are also communities of struggle that affirm care as a political practice and as a form of social resistance and emancipation. So the creation of the Mutual Aid and Solidarity Fund and its open and public functioning constitute only one attempt to reconnect with the long tradition of struggle and solidarity that precedes us, and only one part of the broader challenge of inventing new forms, practices and ideas capable of transforming us into a threat to the world of the state, capital, racism and patriarchy.
14: Okay, would you like to tell me what are you currently working on?
15: Yeah, of course. So shortly, we are currently supporting the campaign of solidarity to the squatted community of Prosfigika here in Athens. We also participate in a social struggle regarding the rising living costs, focusing specifically on electric energy. And of course, to a big extent, we are currently discussing war, and we try to be part of the anti-war movement here in Greece. We are discussing a lot about the involvement on Greece state in the current war affairs, and we're preparing two public events in June. Focusing on war, the one will be about Cyprus, Greece, Israel involvement in the war, and we're going to host people from both Cyprus, both the Turkish and the Greek part of Cyprus, who refuse the military service. And also another public event, a discussion with Lazzarato, discussing his perspective on war. It will happen at the beginning of June 12th and 13th.
14: Thank you very much for your adding bad news.
15: Thank you too for having me and my assembly.
14: That was the May's bad news from Athens. See you next month. Bye-bye.
15: Bye.
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5: A big hug to all comrades around the world, all eyes in Palestine, Sudan, Congo, and all oppressed people around the world, and all of our thoughts to Prosfigika. We will win or we will win. We are sorry to interrupt, but there was not the end of the episode because we just had a breaking news of a satiric piece provided by A Radio Berlin. Let's hear it.
16: Did you hear what Belgium is doing right now?
17: Let me guess. Something sustainable but with a glowing past.
16: Close. They want to take over all nuclear power plants and stop the phase-out.
17: Ah, the great reversal, the future by extending the past.
16: Officially, it's about energy security.
17: Of course, if you're unsure whether something is safe, just keep it running longer.
16: Nuclear power as a stability project.
17: That's like saying the roof is leaking, so let's wait another 30 years.
16: Or the engine is making weird noises. 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
17: With radioactive confidence.
16: And the best part? Now the state takes over everything.
17: Naturally. Risks are always socialized once they get big enough.
16: Profits privatized, waste nationalized.
17: And the half-life belongs to the public.
16: I find this whole energy policy fascinating.
17: Why?
16: Because it pretends nuclear power is just a normal option on the energy menu.
17: Right, between wind, solar and 100,000 years of waste storage.
16: Would you like some radiation with that?
17: Special offer today. Responsibility for the next 10,000 generations.
16: And then they call it climate protection.
17: Sure. Climate protection with reactor baggage.
16: The argument is always the same. low CO2.
17: True. Radiation doesn't have a carbon footprint.
16: Just a small social footprint, lasting thousands of years.
17: And a very long political hangover.
16: What also irritates me, they're stopping decommissioning.
17: So, actually dealing with the problem is just postponed?
16: Indefinitely.
17: The classic state solution, we will deal with it later.
16: Later, in this case, means on a geological timescale.
17: With very long-term planning, very sustainable in the sense that it just stays there.
16: And the public?
17: Becomes a silent co-tenant in a technical experiment.
16: With very long contracts.
17: And very short cancellation terms.
16: You might think there are alternatives.
17: There are.
16: Renewables?
17: Yes. Decentralized, less risk, no 100,000 year aftercare.
16: But less controllable.
17: And less profitable for large centralized systems.
16: So nuclear stays.
17: As a transition technology that never transitions.
16: A transition without destination.

0: Muss now ID please and smile.
1: It sounds like security.
0: Yes. The question is security for whom?
1: For children, they say.
0: And incidentally for platforms, states and data economies.
1: Right. Big tech is in on it too.
0: Naturally. Identity is the new oil.
1: The more precisely you know who's clicking,
0: the better you can sell behavior.
1: So age verification is really data control?
0: And data control is capitalism in its purest form.
1: But the state just sets the rules.
0: While building the infrastructure for total identifiability.
1: The internet used to be anonymous.
0: A place where you didn't instantly have a file.
1: Now you have a digital identity before you even say hello.
0: Welcome to the pre-sorted internet.
1: And if you don't identify yourself,
0: you become suspicious.
1: Interesting, not being registered becomes a risk.
0: That's the trick. Freedom turns into an exception.
1: And the exception becomes the rule.
0: Step by step until it feels normal.
1: Officially, it's about protecting minors.
0: In practice, it's about traceability.
1: And responsibility.
0: Yes, always downward. Users are responsible.
1: While platforms continue to know everything about them.
0: And turn it into profit.
1: Sounds like surveillance capitalism.
0: It is, just with an official stamp now.
1: A kind of public-private identity factory.
0: Very efficient for those who like managing people.
1: And what about anonymity?
0: Treated like a design flaw of history.
1: Even though it's actually protection.
0: For many people essential.
1: But hard to control.
0: And everything that's hard to control eventually gets regulated.
1: So the final question is,
0: which one?
1: Does the system really protect people?
0: Or protect itself from unmonitored behavior?
1: Did you follow the story about Timmy?
0: Or do you mean Hope?
1: The whale isn't actually called either.
0: Right. An animal gets lost and suddenly there's a political esoteric circus.
1: Suddenly everyone shows up.
0: Influencers, campaigners, far-right activists, healers.
1: All with a message.
0: Except the whale.
1: It probably just wants to get out.
0: Out of the shallow water and out of the spotlight.
1: Instead, it becomes a projection surface.
0: For reach, ideology and self-promotion.
1: I've seen videos.
0: Let me guess. People communicating with the whale.
1: Telepathically.
0: Of course, when science is missing, spirituality steps in.
1: And somewhere next to that, you have neo-Nazis.
0: Who suddenly discovered environmentalism.
1: As long as it can be nationalized.
0: Our whale!
1: While others turn it into campaign material.
0: Look at me, I care!
1: With a camera crew.
0: And perfectly lit compassion.
1: The animal itself.
0: Just a prop.
1: For clicks.
0: For votes.
1: For attention.
0: The truly undignified part is this.
1: A suffering animal becomes a stage.
0: And no one asks what actually helps the animal.
1: Instead, spectacle.
0: And a lot of opinions.
1: With very little expertise.
0: But plenty of self-display.
1: And ideology.
0: From far-right to esoteric.
1: Everything gathers by the water.
0: Like an absurd class reunion.
1: Except the whale didn't invite anyone.
0: And doesn't want to attend.
1: Animal rights don't matter here.
0: Because animals aren't voters.
1: The question is actually simple.
0: Which one?
1: What does the animal need?
0: Not what can I get from the animal?
1: But that perspective doesn't generate clicks.
0: Or power.
1: So the whale remains.
0: Surrounded by a crowd that doesn't understand it.
1: And doesn't want to.
0: As long as the broadcast continues.
1: Or doesn't.
0: Because all they are really doing is relocating where it dies.
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2: The most famous contemporary black author, James Baldwin. And you've been in Europe, Paris, and we have with us another brother, Brother Joe Walker, who's New York editor of Muhammad Speaks, who's come from Europe recently. I'd like to give, like for you to tell us, what is the reaction of the people there toward Angela Davis, the case itself?
3: One of the curious things is happening, and Americans, I think, are not aware of this at all. I've been, you know, living abroad, you know, off and on for, you know, many years now, in and out of this country. And one very curious thing has happened. If one was in Paris in 1950, for example, the American legend was still very powerful, and the Marshall Plan was just beginning. 20 years later, they watched Americans, after all. I mean, they watched them in the streets, in cafes, they watched them with their sons, with their daughters, and they watched the way Americans, they discovered a great deal about Americans. So the dream is over. And in fact, Europe, in the generality, apart from those Europeans whom we bought, don't really believe any longer anything Americans say. They're terrified of the present administration, and quite rightly, because the madmen who are now in Washington can only drag this country over the brink, but all the rest of the world, too. And after all, they're much older than we are, in a sense. You know, they have that Europe without being romantic about it, because one's got to remember that America is the heir of Europe, and all those people came here. Still on that soil, in Spain, in Italy, in France, in England even, you know, in Turkey, up and down that curious part of the world. It's blood-soaked. They've been through something which Americans in the main have not been through, you know. And therefore now, when they listen to Americans, they listen with a kind of desperate hope of outwitting or at least surviving them, because they're scared to death of them. And in the case of Angela Davis, it's, in a sense, one has been asked to believe so many improbable things that now to believe this girl is guilty of the things she's charged with, you know, only an American, and probably only an American in Washington, can really believe it. Nobody else believes it. Not for a minute. And I'd like to point out one thing, too, by the way. That, you know, she and McGee and the dead Jonathan Jackson are accused of murder. But the fact is, the police committed the murder. They pulled the trigger and they killed the people. They knew who was in that van. And these trigger happy G-men, all of whom think of their John Wayne, didn't care at all about the three innocent jurors or the judge. They committed the murder and they should be on trial.
4: Amen.
2: Amen. And how does that tally with, you know, the reaction that you got when you were...
5: Well, George, I was at the World Assembly for Peace, which was held in Budapest, Hungary, a conference which people would assume would pay its particular attention to the fight in Indochina. But it had several commissions which stretched beyond the Indochina question. There was a commission on the Middle East. There was a commission on colonialism and racism, and another commission also on neo-colonialism. At this conference, there were 124 countries represented, making up, coming from about 30 international organizations and 200 national organizations. Practically all of the so-called socialist or communist world and the Third World were represented. The question of Angela Davis was very importantly raised at this conference. And it didn't just come from people from the American delegation that were there. And I think the reason it didn't is that people around the world link up struggles a little differently than they do here. Yet, elsewhere in the world, all of the so-called peace organizations are the ones that raise this question. For instance, in Chile, the peace organization from Chile spark-plugged a whole week of solidarity demonstrations there. A lot of things have been done in the United Arab Republic, in the Sudan, in Nigeria, in Guinea, and in countries that are independent in Africa, as well as practically all of the Southern African freedom movements in Guinea-Bissau, in Mozambique, and Angola, and South Africa itself. Through their publications, they have talked about the Angela Davis case, and what they say is that her fight for freedom and justice here in America is part and parcel of the international fight against the same enemy that promotes racism within these boundaries. Is the one that is exploiting and subjugating people all over the world. Let me quote from the resolution. The resolution said, quote, Angela has been in prison in solitary confinement for over 7 months, and we urge that each delegation initiate a mass campaign to send letters, petitions, telegrams, and resolutions to Governor Ronald Reagan in Sacramento, California. Racism today attempts to justify repression. The essence of the campaign to free Angela Davis is a key element in the struggle for peace.
2: James, reading, you know, Paris papers, what type of coverage are they giving Angela's trial? What do they say? How do they feel?
3: It depends on which papers you read. It must be said that, in general, the Paris press is not it operates from a different point of view, but it's not much more reliable than the American press, you know. And it's only the left-wing papers which are, you know, not terribly well-read and also not terribly well-written sometimes, which are really involved with it. But it is in the consciousness of people in the streets and especially in the consciousness of students who understand very well that what is happening in Washington at the Pentagon, for example, is their future, their lives. And children all over the world understand this, you know. Mm-hmm. And that's why the peace movements abroad, you know, link the struggle with Angela Davis, whereas the peace movement here has yet to do that. But the peace movement, all social movements here have always been, in my experience, terribly retarded. Mm-hmm. You know, people, we think we're living in the center of the world, but we're not. If we're not very lucky, we're going to be in the position of people in South Africa and Australia, marooned, you know, somewhere on the other side of the world. If you consider where we really are, then no one in Latin America loves us, you know. And we virtually own Canada, and they don't love us, you know. If the world begins to shrink, we're squeezed. Do you know what I mean? And this terrible war, you know, has been... a kind of a crisis in the country, so that even people who would never wouldn't speak to you or me last week, and who would agree with nothing else, agree with this because it begins to terrify them, and their own children are turned against them, which must be an awful thing to face. You know, no one wants this war, except a handful of people who run this country, and think that they can control the world. Because the world is dying to drink Coca-Cola. You know. Well, no, they're in for some surprises. And it will be very unhappy for them. I must confess that I don't have much sympathy for those people. But I have a great deal of sympathy for the white and black children who are already paying an enormous bill for this folly, you know, and this irresponsibility and this cowardice. The world, you know, into which Nixon was born is a very different world than it is now. And if he doesn't understand it, he should be impeached. And I mean that.
2: One more question, Brother James. To me and to many, you know, of my peer group, my generation, you have been, you know, an inspiration since you were one of the few blacks who were writing about contemporary things. Like, I've often thought, if I wanted to know what was Harlem like or about, say, the 30s, the 40s, the 50s, I wouldn't go read a history book. I'd go read James Baldwin, and I'd read maybe Malcolm X or, you know, another brother who was writing at the time. And what advice or what bit of information could you give, you know, to brothers who are making, as you say, who've made that change of consciousness, who are involved in today's struggle?
3: I think, well, you know, first of all, to be honest, it's a question, your question you've thrown at me is not a question anybody can really answer.
2: True.
3: No. I can only answer it for myself, really, you know. How can I put this? I think that if I were much younger than I am now, well, this is a ridiculous way to put it, you know, but if I were, let's say, 10, 20 years younger, I looked out on the world, and if I were more or less together, if I'd not already been ruined irreparably, I would begin to see that the future belonged, after all, to me. From my point of view, and I don't mean to sound romantic, there's a sense in which it can be said that the present administration is almost a very fortunate thing, because at least there is no way to be fooled by it. You know, you certainly can't have any doubts about where you stand. And if you know that, then you have some idea of what you have to withstand and what you have to do. There will not be any more Nixons. No, there will not be any more Agnews in this country. There'll be worse people, perhaps, but that's the bottom of the barrel. And if it gets worse, then on another level it gets better. Because you are forced to deal with what there is. You know, it's an enormous country and terribly divided. It is not possible to put everybody here in jail. If I were 20, I would think about somehow surviving to be 40. And it would be a very difficult matter. But the world is not white, you know, and the world cannot afford the preposterous policies of this country. They simply cannot afford it. And if anyone doubted it before, the adventure in Southeast Asia proves it, because everyone else in the world now is terrified they'll be the next Vietnam. And there's no reason why they wouldn't be. The world does not love America, because America doesn't love the world.
5: How much of it depends on what happens internally within the United States, and how much of it do you think depends upon what happens externally?
3: But aren't they connected? Because what is it, you know, it seems to me they are, because what is happening internally is a direct result of pressure coming from the outside, you know. For a very long time, we were our niggas, right, you know. But that's no longer possible. You know, not even the remotest Georgia sharecropper is one of our niggas, you know, the way we were our niggas when I was born, you know. That party is over. You know, and no matter what happens with it, you know, even if the, a black kid is crazy, he is also on his way to his freedom. You know, and the price he has to pay for it is partly determined by what we do, we as black people. You know, and of course the price we have to pay for that depends very much on what white people do. But what America is up against is the world. You know, America's only beginning to discover that it's in the world. They thought the world was here. And all of a sudden the world, you know, the proposition's reversed. The world's not in America, America's in the world. You know, and the world intends to survive, and will even survive us. You know what I mean?
5: Precisely.
2: How do you feel about America?
3: Well, I suppose if I didn't love it, I would not, I would have lived a very different life. And when I left here years ago, I would have stayed away. But I have a family here. My friends here. My father paid for it, and he's dead, and his fathers before him paid for it, and I have no right to give up something they bought for me.
2: Right on. Amen. In the beginning of this year, Brother Baldwin wrote a letter from Europe concerning Sister Angela Davis, and everyone, I feel, at the time was asking, where is James Baldwin? Has he gotten off the set? Has he forgotten us, forgotten everything? And here he was, you know, right on time. We'd like James Baldwin to read that letter.
3: Dear sister, one might have hoped that by this hour, the very sight of chains on black flesh, or the very sight of chains, would be so intolerable a sight for the American people, and so unbearable a memory, that they would themselves spontaneously rise up and strike off the manacles. But no, they appear to glory in their chains. Now more than ever, they appear to measure their safety in chains and corpses. And so Newsweek, civilized defender of the indefensible, attempts to drown you in a sea of crocodile tears. It remained to be seen what sort of personal liberation she had achieved, and put you on its cover, chained. You look exceedingly alone, as alone, say, as a Jewish housewife in the boxcar headed for Dachau, or as any one of our ancestors, chained together in the name of Jesus, headed for a Christian land. Well, since we live in an age in which silence is not only criminal, but suicidal, I have been making as much noise as I can here in Europe on radio and television. In fact, I've just returned from a land, Germany, which was made notorious by a silent majority not so very long ago. I was asked to speak on the case of Miss Angela Davis and did so. Very probably an exercise in futility, the woman must let no opportunity slide. I am something like 20 years older than you. Of that generation, therefore, of which George Jackson ventures, that there are no healthy brothers, none at all. I am in no way equipped to dispute this speculation, not any way without descending into what at the moment would be irrelevant subtleties, for I know too well what he means. My own state of health is certainly precarious enough. In considering you and Huey and George, and especially Jonathan Jackson, I began to apprehend what you may have had in mind when you spoke of the uses to which we could put the experience of the slave. What has happened, it seems to me, and to put it far too simply, is that a whole new generation of people have assessed and absorbed their history, and in that tremendous action have freed themselves of it and will never be victims again. This may seem an odd, indefensibly impertinent, and insensitive thing to say to a sister in prison battling for her life, for all our lives. Yet I dare to say it, for I think that you will perhaps not misunderstand me, and I do not say it, after all, from the position of a spectator. I am trying to suggest that you, for example, do not appear to be your father's daughter in the same way that I am my father's son. At bottom, my father's expectations and mine were the same. The expectations of his generation and mine were the same. And neither the immense difference in our ages, nor the move from the south to the north, could alter these expectations or make our lives more viable. For in fact, to use the brutal parlance of that hour, the interior language of that despair, he was just a nigger, a laborer, a preacher, and so was I. I jumped the track. That's of no more importance here in itself than the fact that some poor Spaniards become rich bullfighters, or that some poor black boys become rich, boxers, for example. That's rarely, if ever, afforded the people more than a great emotional catharsis, though I don't mean to be condescending about that either. But when Cassius Clay became Muhammad Ali and refused to put on that uniform and sacrificed all that money, a very different impact was made on the people and a very different kind of instruction had begun. The American triumph, in which the American tragedy has always been implicit, was to make black people despise themselves. When I was little, I despised myself. I did not know any better. And this meant, albeit unconsciously, or against my will, or in great pain, that I also despised my father, and my mother, and my brothers, and my sisters. Black people were killing each other every Saturday night out on Lenox Avenue when I was growing up. And no one explained to them or to me that it was intended that they should, that they would pen where they were, like animals, in order that they should consider themselves no better than the animals. Everything supported this sense of reality, nothing denied it. And so one was ready, when it came time to go to work, to be treated as a slave. So one was ready, when human terrors came, to bow before a white God and beg Jesus for salvation. This same white God who wasn't able to raise a finger to do so little as to help you pay your rent, unable to be awakened in time to help you save your child. There is always, of course, more to any picture than can speedily be perceived. And in all of this, groaning and moaning, watching, calculating, clowning, surviving, and outwitting, some tremendous strength was nevertheless being forged. We are men. But the blunt, open articulation of this secret has frightened the nation to death. I wish I could say to life, but that is much to demand of a disparate collection of displaced people still cowering in their wagon trains and singing onward Christian soldiers. The nation, if America is a nation, is not in the least prepared for this day. It is a day which the Americans never expected or desired to see, however piously they may declare their belief in progress and democracy. These words now, on American lips, have become a kind of universal obscenity. For this most unhappy people, strong believers in arithmetic, never expected to be confronted with their algebra of their history. One way of gauging a nation's health, or discerning what it really considers to be its interest, or to what extent it can be considered as a nation, as distinguished from a coalition of special interests, is to examine those people it elects to represent or protect it. One glance at the American leaders, or figureheads, conveys that America is on the edge of absolute chaos, and also suggests the future to which American interests, if not the bulk of the American people, appear willing to consign the blacks. Indeed, one look at our past conveys that. It is clear that for the bulk of our nominal countrymen, we are all expendable. And Messrs. Nixon, Agnew, Mitchell, and Hoover, to say nothing, of course, of the King's Row basket case, the winning Ronnie Reagan, will not hesitate for an instant to carry out what they insist is the will of the people. But what in America is the will of the people? And who, for the above named, are the people? The people, whoever they may be, know as much about the forces which have placed the above named gentlemen in power as they do about the forces responsible for the slaughter in Vietnam. The will of the people in America has always been at the mercy of an ignorance, not merely phenomenal, but sacred, and sacredly cultivated. The better to be used by a carnivorous economy which democratically slaughters and victimizes whites and blacks alike. But most white Americans do not dare admit this, though they suspect it. And this fact contains mortal danger for the blacks and tragedy for the nation. Or to put it another way, as long as white Americans take refuge in their whiteness, for so long as they are unable to walk out of this most monstrous of traps, they will allow millions of people to be slaughtered in their name and will be manipulated into and surrender themselves to what they will think of and justify as a racial war. They will never, so long as their whiteness puts a sinister distance between themselves and their own experience and the experience of others, feel themselves sufficiently human, sufficiently worthwhile, to become responsible for themselves, their leaders, their country, their children, or their fate. They will perish, as we once put it in our black church, in their sins. That is, in their delusions. And this is happening, needless to say, already all around us. Only a handful of the millions of people in this vast place are aware that the fate intended for you, Sister Angela, and for George Jackson, and for the numberless prisoners in our concentration camps, for that is what they are, is a fate which is about to engulf them too. White lives for the forces which rule in this country are no more sacred than black ones, as many and many a student is discovering, as the white American corpses in Vietnam prove. If the American people are unable to contend with their elected leaders for the redemption

0: their own honor and the lives of their own children. We, the blacks, the most rejected of the Western children, can expect very little help at their hands, which, after all, is nothing new. What the Americans do not realize is that a war between brothers in the same cities, on the same soil, is not a racial war, but a civil war. But the American delusion is not only that their brothers all are white, but that the whites are all their brothers. So be it. We cannot awaken this sleeper, and God knows we have tried. We must do what we can do, and fortify and save each other. We are not drowning in an apathetic self-contempt. We do feel ourselves sufficiently worthwhile to contend even with inexorable forces in order to change our fate, and the fate of our children, and the condition of the world. We know that a man is not a thing, and is not to be placed at the mercy of things. We know that air and water belong to all mankind, not merely to industrialists. We know that a baby does not come into the world merely to be the instrument of someone else's profit. We know that democracy does not mean the coercion of all into a deadly and finally wicked mediocrity, but the liberty for all to aspire to the best that is in him or that has ever been. We know that we, the blacks, not only we, the blacks, have been and are the victims of a system whose only fuel is greed, whose only God is profit. We know that the fruits of the system have been ignorance, despair, and death. And we know that the system is doomed because the world can no longer afford it, if indeed it ever could have. And we know that for the perpetuation of this system, we've all been mercilessly brutalized and have been told nothing but lies. Lies about ourselves and our kinsmen and our past, and about love, life, and death, so that both soul and body have been bound in hell. The enormous revolution in black consciousness which has occurred in your generation, my dear sister, means the beginning or the end of America. Some of us white and black know how great a price has already been paid to bring into existence a new consciousness, a new people, an unprecedented nation. If we know and do nothing, we are worse than the murderers hired in our name. If we know, then we must fight for your life as though it were our own, which it is, and render impassable with our bodies a corridor to the gas chamber. For if they take you in the morning, they will be coming for us that night. Therefore, peace, Brother James.
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2: 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With major funding from the National Endowment for the Humanities.
3: The Second Amendment of our Constitution says that we all have the right to bear arms. Most use them just for sport and recreation.

0: Guns, weapons, the right to bear arms is guaranteed by the Second Amendment to the Constitution. More than 50 million Americans own guns. With those guns, each year, intentionally and unintentionally, they kill tens of thousands, wound hundreds of thousands of citizens. Countless others are threatened with guns, deprived of liberty and property. Are all these deaths and injuries the price we must pay to preserve our constitutional right to bear arms? Or does the Second Amendment guarantee that right solely to members of an officially organized militia? In America today, there is virulent disagreement about what the Second Amendment means. Even though the Supreme Court has been consistent in its interpretation, and the Second Amendment is only a sentence long.
1: A well-regulated militia
2: being necessary to the security of a free state.
3: The right of the people to keep and bear arms shall not be infringed.
0: Major disagreements involving the Second Amendment have reached the Supreme Court in only a handful of occasions. The most recent major decision was in 1939. In 1876, the court decided that the Constitution does not guarantee an individual's right to own a firearm. Later, the court said the sole purpose of the Second Amendment is to assure the effectiveness of a citizen militia. The Supreme Court has never held that the Second Amendment guarantees individual American citizens the right to own a gun for self-defense. And in the United States, the Constitution is what the Supreme Court says it is. Some places, like New York City and Washington, D.C., have tough gun laws on the books, and those laws have not been found unconstitutional. David Kaplan is a lawyer in New York City and a member of the National Rifle Association.
4: When a person in a free state has a firearm and defends himself as an individual from an individual attack, that is a facet of the security of a free state.
0: Few constitutional scholars agree with Kaplan's interpretation, but it is shared by one of the oldest, largest, most powerful citizen lobbies in Washington, the NRA, the National Rifle Association. NRA attorney Paul Stone thinks he knows what the Founding Fathers intended by the Second Amendment.
5: They felt that if the final authority in the society rests with the individuals, you cannot deny them the legal access to lethal force. Some of the more radical people who are actually right about this say what the Second Amendment does is guarantee in the extreme instance the right of the people to rebellion.
0: Stone and Kaplan agree that we should have a constitutional right to arm ourselves, but Kaplan does not believe that necessarily gives us the right to fire those arms. Just knowing that almost half the adults in this country have guns in their front closets and in their bedside tables will keep the government honest. At least that's what Kaplan claims. He says the Constitution does not permit citizens to use armed force against the police or the military.
4: That was settled both in the Federalist Papers when Hamilton called the Constitution an irrevocable compact, and it was settled at Appomattox in 1864.
0: Is the threat of violence necessary to preserve our peace and freedom? The NRA believes that the Second Amendment gives citizens the constitutional right to bear arms, and warns that any law regulating sale, purchase, or possession of personal weapons could undermine our other constitutional rights. The logic is that in a pluralistic society, if we can all be equally armed, we can all be equally heard. Most traditional civil libertarians disagree. Jeremiah Gutman, president of the New York Civil Liberties Union.
6: We don't believe in the heckler's veto. We don't believe that people ought to be shouted down. We don't think it's a free speech right to chant and so on so that a speaker can't be heard by the audience. Just so, we don't believe that the force of arms or the threat of the force of arms is appropriate in a society where we hope that the free exchange of ideas will lead to a better quality of life and social structure.
0: Vinny and Jane Delgato live in Philadelphia. They are not overly concerned with the Supreme Court's precise definition of militia, nor do they worry about the impact of the Second Amendment on the free exchange of ideas. But they are acutely aware of the escalation of crime and violence in this country, which they feel is threatening the very quality of their lives. That's why they keep a gun under the coffee table.
7: Well, the reason it's under the coffee table is because it, as long as it's unloaded, or even loaded, as long as the safety's on, if you're here by yourself and someone is beating in your door, as they are prone to do nowadays, it's good to have a little bit of firepower close at hand.
8: I just don't think there is any more nice, quiet towns. You're not safe no matter where you live, anywhere in the United States. You know, I mean, it's not something you can run away from. That's why we have the protection that we feel that we need.
7: There's a little chance of them getting this away from you, since you are capable of firing 20 rounds of ammunition. If the look of the rifle doesn't scare them away, then the simple logic that they will become a large group of oatmeal rather rapidly. So if you can defend your own property and someone breaks into your house, then they are dead. You have to, I wouldn't shoot to kill them, but I would shoot them to maim them.

0: My wife has orders from me.
1: Vinny and Jane agree with gun control advocates that handguns are dangerous, too concealable, too easy to use in a crime. About half of all the guns owned by Americans are handguns. They account for about 90% of the crimes committed with guns. The NRA opposes all laws limiting the use and possession of guns, including handguns. Again, David Kaplan.
2: Government today is not performing its most elemental function of protecting the people in the streets and in their homes. And when government fails in that elementary function, then it's premature to ask the citizens to melt their firearms into plowshares. When government will succeed in putting down all violence and threats of violence, the people voluntarily will then melt their handguns into plowshares and their rifles into pruning hooks.
1: Sam Fields and Mike Beard would like nothing better than to see all handguns in this country melted, even if not into plowshares. They're with the National Coalition to Ban Handguns.
3: If you think that you're unuseful for criminal misuse,
4: you have to ask yourself, if I had a handgun and I heard somebody outside my bedroom door at 4 o'clock in the morning, would I be awake enough to get the weapon out? Would I be willing to shoot whoever it is on the other side of that door with no questions asked and shoot to kill? And we know time after time that people who finally decide, yes, I'm willing to do that, and pull the trigger, and then find their teenage son on the other side of the door.
1: The District of Columbia, Washington, D.C., has a tough gun law. After it passed in 1977, residents of the district had to turn in their guns for monetary compensation. About the only people allowed to have guns now are the police and certain security guards. D.C. is an exception. Most states don't have strong gun laws. From Councilmember Dave Clark's office, he wrote the D.C. gun law, he can see the skyline of Arlington, Virginia, just across the Potomac River. Just about anybody can buy a gun in Virginia.
5: It's a federal issue because unless it goes on a federal basis, it won't work. And the federal government says it's a state and local issue because crime is a state and local problem. And you sit there playing a tennis match while the bodies sort of go rolling by. You had to act somewhere. And we acted. And what we've done, I think, has been a benefit to the city, and I think it'll be a benefit across the nation if it's adopted, at least in the urban jurisdictions of the country.
1: There are other legislative approaches to gun control, short of a total ban like the law in D.C. Proposed and existing legislation make it expensive to legally sell guns and require sellers to be licensed. Other bills and laws require owners to register their guns, much like their automobiles, and ban the sale of inexpensive Saturday night specials. People who oppose gun control laws believe such legislation disarms the wrong people, themselves. They don't believe that criminals abide any more by those laws than ones against rape and robbery. They also fear that registration, licensing of gun dealers, and mandatory reporting of stolen weapons could limit their privacy and ultimately their other constitutional rights as well. Rennie Enrico is such a person. He lives in Florida and owns a gun.
6: What is the fact that you got my face, my number, my thumbprint, and I got Smith & Wesson or whatever it is, serial number, so-and-so? What the hell is it going to prove? And it's my feeling that where the government knows where all the weapons are in all of the other countries, they wound up in possession of them. And sometimes the government changes.
1: Supporters of registration and other controls argue that such legislation is not unconstitutional, that such laws do no violence to the Constitution. Quite the contrary.
3: Violations of civil liberties in this country go on more because of the availability of handguns than go on because of an attempt to control handguns. I'd be more than willing to feel that my civil liberties in Washington, D.C. are far more protected for freedom of speech than in other parts of this country where they think running around with a 38 special is what protects their civil liberties.
7: Our laws don't make us free. Our laws recognize certain natural freedoms. For instance, you have a freedom certainly to speak openly, as we're doing here, and to broadcast this. You never have a freedom to slander someone or lie about them. You have a freedom to defend yourself, but you don't have a freedom to murder somebody else. Your rights always end where the other person's nose begins. And what we're saying is that you don't start whittling away at the boundaries of liberty, whether it's in mobility or freedom of speech.

0: creature the right to keep and bear arms and then expect to have an overall freer society. You simply won't.
1: That was Paul Stone of the NRA and Sam Fields of the National Coalition to Ban Handguns. Handgun control groups see themselves fighting a national health problem. 98% of all gun deaths in the United States are caused by handguns, and between 50 and 80% of that carnage is caused by stolen guns. Ironically, people who buy a gun for protection may be jeopardizing themselves. According to Mike Beard of the National Coalition to Ban Handguns, one of the first things a thief looks for is an NRA sticker in the window. It means there's at least one gun to be stolen in the house. Of course, a thief doesn't have to steal to get a gun. In most places, they can just go out and buy one. Gun control proponents claim that Robert Kennedy, Malcolm X, Martin Luther King Jr., and John Lennon, plus countless thousands of others, would be alive today if we had strong national gun laws.
2: You heard the reports, the gunfire, but you just couldn't believe that it was actually gunfire and an assassination attempt.
3: He was dead. He wasn't dead, but he was shot in the head. Brady was shot in the head, and I thought it was Reagan at first.
4: I couldn't view it as that way. You know, if I saw some guy lying on the ground with a bullet in his head and blood gushing out, you know, I think I'd just leave.
5: Those of us who were with Robert Kennedy when he died in 1968 felt a special sense of relief this year, Mr. President, at your own recovery from the attack against you.
6: Hey, Senator Kennedy, oh my God. Senator Kennedy has been shot. And another man, a Kennedy campaign manager, and possibly shot in the head. I am right here. Ranker Johnson has a hold of a man who apparently has fired the shot. He has fired the shot.
7: He still has the gun. The gun is pointed at me right at this moment.
6: I hope they can get the gun out of his hand.
7: Be very careful. Get the gun. Get the gun. Get the gun.
1: Gun control laws are nothing new in America. In 1968, Congress passed the Limited Gun Control Act in response to the assassination of public figures. But gun laws in America go back much further than that. Don Cates is a historian of gun laws. He says there's nothing new in Americans trying to control who has what kind of guns. But Cates opposes gun laws. He says they don't work, they don't stop people from killing each other, they merely determine who is most likely to be the victim.
8: The earliest gun law in the New World, or at least the English-speaking part of the New World, comes from sometime in the 1600s and specifically prohibits the ownership of firearms by blacks.
1: In the 19th century, the history of gun control laws continued the story. Guns were exclusively for people of quality. Again, Don Cates.
8: The laws were specifically designed against, it wasn't called a Saturday night special in those days, but against the cheaper firearms, which were all that the blacks could afford. Of course, the Ku Klux Klan had gotten its armory after the war when more expensive firearms were sold at surplus.
9: They naturally assumed it would be white people. Never in their worst nightmares did they imagine we'd have this conglomeration of Jews and blacks and boat people and who knows what over here.
1: Martin Kerr of the National Socialist White People's Party. They're still headquartered in the Arlington, Virginia building where George Lincoln Rockwell formed the American Nazi Party.
9: There are a lot of people that don't like us, which I guess is entirely understandable. I'm not complaining. But it is a fact of life, and the police can't be here to hold our hands like we're kindergarten kids 24 hours a day, and we have to have some recourse to defend ourselves. This building here that we're sitting in now has come under armed attack, people with bombs, shotguns, all manner of weapons. And the fact that we have an armed guard here ensures our right to free speech and our other First Amendment rights.
10: The one way that I can deal with a 6'4" redneck who weighs 280 pounds who would like to take my life is to say, hey, you know, I have an equalizer here.
1: Denise Oliver used to belong to the Black Panther Party.
10: If I cannot expect the laws of this country to protect me, if I cannot expect the police department to protect me, if I cannot expect the Supreme Court to have any weight in this society, it boils down to there is me.
11: They beat him. And as he went down, they shot and killed him.
12: Guns are described in terms of how fast they kill niggers.
11: A doctor went forward to help Caesar and was shot in the head.
13: Park, check these daily. Make sure that
11: two guns,
13: they are in fact loaded and ready to go.
14: 4 pounds of lead, one dozen gun flints, and
11: Bill
14: a pair
11: Sampson
14: of bullet molds.
11: Shot in the heart. His wife and his friends.
15: We will instruct you how to use the butt of your weapon. Hit him in the groin, in the chest, in the chin. Also, using the butt of your weapon, hit him in the hand.
11: Sammy Smith
15: up over his ear.
11: Was first hit.
16: They are so smooth, and the wood grain in them, and they're shiny. They're very, very pretty. They're beautiful.
11: Gathered together the children. After she got them to safety, she peeped her head around the side of a building. She was shot and killed instantly, shot in the forehead.
1: Americans shooting other Americans was referred to as friendly fire during the Vietnam War. During the time this country was in Vietnam, twice as many Americans were killed here at home by friendly fire than were killed in Vietnam by enemy fire. Americans are, in fact, the most heavily armed people in the world. Though some say school teachers in the plow won the West, we're taught it was the six-shooter. Winchesters on San Juan Hill, Springfields in the trenches, M1s, M16s, and closer to home, the 38 Special or your child's space gun.
17: Obviously, the amount of violence on television is a stimulus.
1: Maurice Rosenblatt, a former lobbyist for gun control.
17: Particularly in young children, makes the whole idea of carrying weapons, shooting people, killing people, just part of their environment. Children can't always tell the difference between make-believe and real.
18: Now you have people out there that are wanted for murdering three, four, five people at a time. And then you find out that they're 13, 15, 16 years old.
19: We are making murderers out of our children by making those weapons available, I think. And it's a tragic comment on our society.
20: Peaceful people can have as many guns as they want, and they are not going to have violence. Violent people can have as many gun laws as they want, and it's not going to do any good at all.
17: I lost two close friends in the war. In the last 4 years, I have lost seven close friends on Capitol Hill and in the immediate vicinity of downtown Washington. Are we in a combat situation in the District of Columbia? Yes, we are. I'm a civil libertarian up to a degree. I would have no objection to house search with Geiger counters to find weapons.
21: Attention! Shoulder arm! Shoulder arm!
1: A well-regulated militia being necessary to the security of our free state, the right of the people to keep and bear arms shall not be infringed.
21: Fire!
1: The current world of tactical nuclear weapons and M16s is far from the muskets and powder kegs used by local militias in the newly formed 13 states. A neighborhood militia muster seems anachronistic, but at one time in this country, the local militia did muster at least once a year.
22: They hadn't had a good experience with King George III.
1: Former U.S. Attorney General Ramsey Clark.
22: They wanted to know that the individual colonies would have substantial autonomous power. They wanted to know that the new Constitution wouldn't subject them to a central government that could dissipate the power of the states. And therefore, they wanted the right to maintain militias.
1: Fear of crime, inadequate protection, and unequal enforcement of the law are creating a new rise in neighborhood protection patrols. Is this a new vigilantism, something to be feared, or a rebirth of the local militia?
16: I am seriously considering getting the neighborhood as a whole. Okay, not junkies and the like, but the people who are just like us. They have children, so all the more reason.
1: NRA lawyer Paul Stone.
0: There are two forms of the militia, or two aspects. There's the organized militia, which would be now understood as the National Guard, and also the unorganized militia, which is the whole population which is able-bodied and able to keep and bear arms for the defense of themselves.
16: If everyone would just, you know, there's power in numbers.
2: The president shares the sadness that all Americans feel about these unnecessary deaths that occurred today at Kent State University.
10: The militia in this country is viewed as being the National Guard, but the National Guard, for the most part, I mean, I have stared down the rifle barrels of National Guards during demonstrations at the Pentagon or during the curfew period that took place after the riots in D.C., and they didn't look like any friends of mine.
2: The president feels this should remind us all once again that when dissent turns to violence, it invites tragedy.
21: Fire!
1: Attorney David Kaplan.
3: We have allowed by default the federal government to set up all these standing armies, and it seems that the people are not engaging in the proper type of militia activity that they should be.
4: The Second Amendment does not give individuals rights to own or to keep and bear arms.
1: Pete Shields of Handgun Control Incorporated.
4: There is nothing in the Second Amendment or the 37 state constitutions that prevents the governments, either federal or state, from regulating firearms under their police power. And that's the statement of the American Bar Association of this country. A lot of times you'll hear a counter to that argument. Well, the militia, that collective militia, really is the people. All right, I'm not going to argue that for the moment because the courts have said the opposite. But if you assume they are, then if you quote the first phrase of the Second Amendment, the well-regulated militia, and if you substitute people for militia, you are saying that the gun ownership of the people should be well-regulated. The Second Amendment says that in and of itself, and that's what we're trying to do. We're trying to keep those deadly weapons that basically have only one purpose, to kill people, out of the hands of those people most likely to misuse them, the felons, the drug addicts, the mental defectives of this country.
23: What was commonplace in 1785 should not be commonplace in 1980. That when they talk about a militia, yes, we do have a militia. We have police force, we have National Guard, and nobody is infringing upon their rights to carry a weapon.
24: These are soldiers, right? It doesn't mean some little gangster in his house having a gun and going out and holding up taxi drivers and bus drivers.
25: I don't think anybody in any city should carry a gun. If you're on the frontier, if you're in Alaska, if there are still marauding Indians nearby, if any of those situations obtain where you live, then maybe you ought to have a right to carry a gun. Otherwise, no.
24: If we had gun control, the criminals wouldn't be able to buy the guns, period. And I don't mean gun control in one state. I mean national gun control.
26: I am for a form of gun control, except I see both sides to it. Those innocents like myself who don't know a gun from a whatever wouldn't have one, or if we did, we would register or what have you, but it wouldn't matter because we're not about to commit crimes.
23: Honest people get drunk, honest people have temper tantrums, and honest people can be mentally deranged, and the thing is that you're putting a weapon in their hand.
1: Distrust of a central government, the army, fear of the police or of criminals. Whatever force we choose to defend ourselves with, whatever force the Second Amendment does or does not allow us to use, it certainly does not mandate that we use it.
4: I think we have to break this cycle somewhere. The cycle of fear generating a desire for guns, and where there's the highest population of handguns in society, everyone knows there is the greatest amount of violence. So that violence breeds more fear, breeds more guns, breeds more violence, breeds more fear, breeds more guns, and around the circle we go, and we have to break that cycle. Every other country has. We are the only ones that haven't. And it is actually, it is criminal. And we are killing ourselves, and if we don't do something about it, that is going to be the epitaph to American freedom.
1: In 16th century Japan, the government, for various reasons, decided that guns were not good for the country. By localizing the production of firearms and producing guns,

0: decide not just whether or not we want to have free distribution of handguns to anyone who feels like killing someone, but we really can decide whether we want to pursue nuclear weapons. These things don't happen the way it rains. They happen because human beings will them or don't will them. And if enough human beings will there not to be Saturday night specials sold, these things will not occur.
1: Someone in this room will know at least one other person this year that will be killed by a handgun.
2: And I heard this tinkling noise, and I opened my eyes, and all of a sudden I saw a hand reach into my apartment and start turning this little knob, and it was opening the windows.
3: If it was a choice between them and me, you better believe it's going to be them. It's not going to be me.
2: Very quietly picked up my shotgun, opened it up, put two shells into it, closed it, and then I just waited.
4: I think this is a problem society will have forever.
5: The Second Amendment was produced by David Selvin. The Bill of Rights Radio Education Project is funded by the National Endowment for the Humanities and sponsored by the Pacifica Foundation and the American Civil Liberties Union Foundation. The executive producer is Addie Gevins, associate producer Marie Rizzo, research associate Anita Parlow. The project engineer is David Rapkin, your announcer is Brenda Wilson. Editorial opinions expressed in this program are those of the producers, not of the sponsors.
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8: You're listening to the American Democracy Minute, keeping your government by and for the people. The FBI raided an Ohio civil rights group June 11th in an apparent attempt to find evidence of fraudulent 2020 voter registration activity. Pro-democracy leaders around the country have condemned the action as intimidation. The Ohio Organizing Collaborative works in Ohio's major cities, helping to register voters in black and brown communities. Speaking to the State House News Bureau, OOC board member Prentice Haney said FBI agents searched the organization's Cleveland offices, accessing and seizing laptops and cell phones, and interviewing the staff about purported illegal 2020 voter registration activity. Other agents, which Haney estimated at over 100, knocked on the doors of people associated with the organization and were, quote, demanding and accusing people of voter fraud as if it was a witch hunt and scaring the children, following them in their cars to school and to work. I mean, this was a full-out assault, Haney said. Ohio Congresswoman Amelia Sykes was one of the many leaders who condemned the raid, saying she was concerned about, quote, an apparent effort to use federal law enforcement to intimidate community organizers and halt voter registration. The Trump Department of Justice has issued no statement. The Ohio Secretary of State's June 12th website media statement made no mention of the raid, but instead celebrated its new America 250 I Voted sticker. We have more at AmericanDemocracyMinute.org.
9: People, the world over have always been more impressed by the power of our example than by the example of our power.

The views expressed in this program belong solely to the persons expressing them and do not necessarily represent the opinions of KPFT or the Pacifica Foundation.

0: 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And welcome to our international listeners from China, Hong Kong, Serbia, Belgium, Canada, and elsewhere. On this show, we discuss local, state, national, and international stories that may have slipped under your radar. 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Articles and commentaries often include lots of internet links for those of you who want to dig deeper. I do try to fact-check myself and include links I use to do so. It's the 44th week of Trump's military occupation of Washington, D.C., and 33 weeks since those states' governors deployed National Guard troops to Memphis, Tennessee, and New Orleans, Louisiana, at Trump's request, which is where they remain for now. The next gubernatorial election in Tennessee is in about 4.5 months, and I can't wait to see how that one turns out. Lawfare has a chart of where U.S. troops are currently stationed around the U.S. The link is in this show post at thinkwingradio.com. Due to time constraints, some stories may be longer in this show post than in the broadcast show itself. I have to share some thoughts I've had, so let's talk about the Republican Party. In my opinion, the Republican Party has lost its right to be considered a legitimate, loyal, democracy-supporting political party in the United States, and has lost its right to be covered as such by the media. Why, you might ask, do I believe this to be the case? Well, let's rehash. Up until Trump, almost all claims of election or voter fraud were usually brought to the courts for adjudication. But in 2016, when Trump ran for the first time, he started making noises that he would only consider the election fair if he won. During his last debate with Hillary Clinton, when Fox News' Chris Wallace asked if he would accept the results of the election if he lost, he said, quote, "I'll keep you in suspense," unquote. Well, he did win, but not with a majority of the popular vote. That he lost by about 3 million votes. But in 2016, Trump did win more than 50% of the electoral votes, and that was enough. Enough to win constitutionally, but not enough for Trump, who continued to claim that he won the popular vote too, except for claims that illegals cast millions of votes against him. Then, in 2020, when asked if he would accept the results of that election, he said it would depend. According to Time magazine, quote, "In a July 2020 interview on Fox News Sunday, Donald Trump told host Chris Wallace that his acceptance of the presidential election results would depend. When pressed to give a direct answer on whether he would accept the outcome, Trump famously replied, quote, "I'm not going to say yes, I'm not going to say no." After Trump lost the election, he urged his supporters to storm the Capitol to prevent Congress from legally ratifying the results. I scrubbed through Trump's 71-minute January 6th ellipse speech, so you don't have to, unless you want to hear or read the whole thing. I am including links in this show post at thinkwingradio.com to both the full video and a transcript of his 1 hour and 11-minute speech. Now, in his political screed, Trump throws around a lot of provocative and slanderous invective against our elections, our news media, our election integrity, and more, with no proof whatsoever. In a story from ABC News, the day after the insurrection, there's a complete transcript of Trump's remarks to the crowd on the ellipse. I've excerpted some of the inflammatory remarks that I consider representative of statements that might flirt with encouraging sedition, but your choices might vary. In the transcript and in these audio excerpts from the Wall Street Journal video recording, Trump said at 1 minute and 4 seconds,
1: "All of us here today do not want to see our election victory stolen by emboldened radical left Democrats, which is what they're doing, and stolen by the fake news media. That's what they've done and what they're doing. We will never give up. We will never concede. It doesn't happen. You don't concede when there's theft involved. Our country has had enough. We will not take it anymore. And that's what this is all about. And to use a favorite term that all of you people really came up with, we will stop the steal."
0: Then, at the 14-minute and 10-second mark, Trump says,
1: "Republicans are constantly fighting like a boxer with his hands tied behind his back. It's like a boxer. And we want to be so nice. We want to be so respectful of everybody, including bad people. And we're going to have to fight much harder. And Mike Pence is going to have to come through for us. And if he doesn't, that will be a sad day for our country. because you're sworn to uphold our Constitution. Now it is up to Congress to confront this egregious assault on our democracy. And after this, we're going to walk down, and I'll be there with you. We're going to walk down anyone you want, but I think right here, we're going to walk down to the Capitol. And we're going to cheer on our brave senators and congressmen and women. And we're probably not going to be cheering so much for some of them. Because you'll never take back our country with weakness. You have to show strength and you have to be strong.
0: At the 15-minute and 41-second mark, Trump continues.
1: We have come to demand that Congress do the right thing and only count the electors who have been lawfully slated. Lawfully slated. I know that everyone here will soon be marching over to the Capitol building to peacefully and patriotically make your voices heard. Today we will see whether Republicans stand strong for integrity of our elections, but whether or not they stand strong for our country. Our country. Our country has been under siege for a long time, far longer than this four-year period.
0: At 27 minutes and 30 seconds, he says,
1: over the past several weeks, we've amassed overwhelming evidence about a fake election. This is the presidential election.
0: At the end of the video, at the 70-minute and 6-second mark, Trump ended his ellipse rant with,
1: so we're going to walk down Pennsylvania Avenue. I love Pennsylvania Avenue. And we're going to the Capitol, and we're going to try and give, you know, the Democrats are hopeless. They're never voting for anything, not even one vote. But we're going to try and give our Republicans, the weak ones, because the strong ones don't need any of our help. We're going to try and give them the kind of pride and boldness that they need to take back our country. So let's walk down Pennsylvania Avenue. I want to thank you all. God bless you, and God bless America. Thank you all for being here. This is incredible. Thank you very much.
0: A subsequent investigation by the U.S. House presented evidence that Trump, his cronies, and his supporters did, in fact, plot to overthrow the election. According to a write-up in campaignlegal.org, quote, Representative Liz Cheney, the former chair of the House Republican Conference, stated on February 23, 2021, quote, the president and many around him pushed this idea that the election had been stolen, and that is a dangerous claim. It wasn't true. There were over 60 court cases where judges, including judges appointed by President Trump and other Republican presidents, looked at the evidence in many cases and said there is not widespread fraud, unquote. In the aftermath, according to a story in TheConversation.com, quote, exactly 18 people were charged with seditious conspiracy for their roles in the January 6, 2021 Capitol attack. These defendants were predominantly members of the Oath Keepers and Proud Boys, unquote. Now, in that same story, seditious conspiracy is defined as, quote, a serious crime of conspiring to overthrow the government or stop its normal functioning, unquote. Since 2020 and up to the present day, almost all elected Republican officials, from Trump down to state and local Republican Party leadership, have declined to agree that the 2020 election was legitimate, that Joe Biden was a legitimately elected president, and that Donald Trump legitimately lost. That's the setup for how things have progressed over the past 10 years. Over 20 years ago, I began saying, partly as a joke, that when Democrats win, Republicans say the election was rigged. And they only agree an election was fair when Democrats lose. In the latest demonstration of this mindset, Spencer Pratt has made claims that the election wasn't fair, and Trump and some prominent Republicans have been repeating those claims. According to Yahoo News, when GOP House Speaker Mike Johnson was asked on June 8th to provide evidence of voter fraud in California, he responded, saying, quote, look, some of these efforts are so diabolical and so far upstream it's impossible to prove. But I think everybody knows instinctively something is wrong here, unquote. From CalMatters.org, quote, House Speaker Mike Johnson took a swipe on Monday saying that everybody knows instinctively something is wrong. On Friday, Assistant U.S. Attorney Bill Esaley posted on X that federal prosecutors were working with the FBI on, quote, multiple election fraud allegations, unquote, but provided no specifics. Here's an audio recording of Mike Johnson being interviewed about that election.
2: Speaking of fraud, the president keeps saying that there's election fraud in the California mayoral race. What evidence is there to prove that?
3: You tell me, Manu. They are counting votes weeks after the election. We have entire nations with huge populations, like India, that can count their votes in 24 to 48.
2: You're saying it's rigged like the president?
3: I'm not saying it's rigged. I'm saying it stinks to high heaven, and everybody knows that. Let's remove the appearance of impropriety. Let's have, what a concept. Let's have votes on an election the day of the election. That's what many states are able to do. I think California is playing around with this.
2: But what evidence is there to prove that there was this rigged?
3: Some of these efforts are so diabolical and so far upstream it is impossible to prove. But I think everybody knows instinctively something is wrong here. And that's a concern. We need people to believe in the integrity of our election system. It is critical to maintain a constitutional republic. We're going to keep working to pass the Save America Act because it requires, as you know, proof of citizenship and a photo ID to vote. Those are also 90% plus issues in public opinion, and 70% of Democrats understand that's necessary.
2: Aren't you all just saying that because you've lost the election because the Republicans did not win in this race? This is why you're hearing that?
3: I'm saying that every leader of all parties should demand election integrity. And if somebody is opposing that, you should look at their motives. That's what I'm saying.
4: We'll see you later.
0: For the record, courts never consider instinct or feelings as admissible evidence. That sort of thing is more admissible at witch trials. Spoiler alert, there's no such thing as witches. According to a story at CBC Canada, quote, Trump proclaimed on Truth Social early Monday after Nithya Raman overtook Pratt, quote, no way this could have happened. Rigged election, unquote. In other words, the go-to claim of the Republican Party can now be boiled down to if we win, the election was honest. If we lose, then the election was crooked. To sum up, in my opinion, in the United States, no political party can claim legitimacy in this country if they cry election fraud every time they lose and only when they lose. Thus, the mainstream media have to stop covering the Republican Party as a legitimate, loyal American political party. They no longer are. We as a nation must no longer take the Republican Party seriously. Traditional right-of-center Republicans who feel the same must start a new party. And frankly, for the good of the country, Democrats should help them to do so. 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Harris County Flood Control Director resigns amid pressure to address looming project deadlines. Tina Peterson resigned Thursday as director of the Harris County Flood Control District after introducing a framework plan that she said would save several flood bond projects facing a looming federal funding deadline. Peterson submitted her resignation letter to Harris County Administrator Erica Lee Carter after county commissioners heard an update on post-Hurricane Harvey flood bond projects. In her resignation letter, which was obtained by Houston Public Media, Peterson expressed gratitude for the opportunity to serve Commissioner's Court and said she plans to continue to be available to serve the county to implement a transition plan. Peterson wrote, quote, my goal is to support this process however I can to make it as smooth as possible for Commissioner's Court and for this team. While I'm confident in this organization and the work we have underway, it's clear to me that conversations about my role have become a distraction, unquote. The Office of County Administration will work with the Flood Control District to support operations after Peterson's resignation. Harris County Commissioners on Thursday approved Peterson's proposed framework to save several disaster relief projects facing an upcoming February 2027 funding deadline. The deadline jeopardizes about $245 million that the county could be forced to repay to the federal government. The framework approved by commissioners will phase post-Harvey flood bond projects over time and save millions of dollars. The projects were authorized by county voters as part of a $2.5 billion flood bond package on the November 2018 ballot, less than a year after Harvey devastated the region. Commissioner Tom Ramsey said Thursday's discussion should have happened months ago. Ramsey said, quote, The framework of this plan was put together 4 months ago, and to have it come this late is a discouragement to me, is a concern to me. It took this long to get here, unquote. During the transition from Peterson's leadership of the flood-controlled district, the Office of County Administration will work closely with the remaining flood-controlled district leadership to support ongoing operations and ensure continued progress on high-priority infrastructure and flood mitigation projects, according to the news release. In a statement after her resignation, Harris County Commissioner Leslie Briones said more flood control projects are moving forward than at any time in the county's history. Briones said, quote, "We're moving with urgency to deliver key projects in collaboration with our partners at the state and federal levels," unquote. Peter's resignation came days after Texas Land Commissioner Don Buckingham said there's likely zero chance Harris County will meet the funding deadlines to complete the post-Harvey flood bond projects. Buckingham urged County Judge Lena Hidalgo, who has been publicly critical of Peterson, to set aside differences to eliminate delays. Buckingham accused Hidalgo of creating roadblocks through disagreements with flood control district leadership on project delays. Buckingham also said county commissioners created arbitrary procedures by compelling the flood control district to address the court for minor changes. Hidalgo addressed Peterson's resignation in an interview Thursday afternoon with Houston Public Media, saying, quote, "It's hard. Nobody has a crystal ball on this. Can I say for a fact replacing her is going to be the solution? No, I'm making a bet on that. All I can do is do the best I can with the information that I have, and I believe this is that," unquote. The 2018 flood bond was passed with significant funding gaps, and the county secured another $2.7 billion in partnerships from local, state, and federal funding sources to complete the projects. I don't have enough knowledge or expertise on this subject to offer any substantive comments, but I felt that flood concerns are so top of mind in Harris County these days that it deserved to be brought front and center on this show for those who had not heard the story. If this change of leadership helps to preserve federal funding and move the projects forward, then I hope that turns out to be the case. So, to be continued. From cron.com, Lena Hidalgo proposes paid mental health days for Harris County staff. Harris County workers may soon receive paid leave for mental health under a proposal introduced by Judge Lena Hidalgo. According to the county agenda, commissioners are scheduled to consider the measure Thursday. It would create paid mental health leave for full-time county employees, quote, "not already covered by an existing department policy," unquote. Under the current policy, Harris County offers comprehensive paid leave to its employees, including vacation, standard sick leave, family sick and wellness leave, up to 12 weeks of paid parental leave, and 40 hours of infant sick leave. Hidalgo has been a vocal proponent of mental health and previously proposed expanding services across Harris County. She has also not shied away from her own personal experiences with clinical depression, even taking a leave of absence in August 2023. Hidalgo said in a statement via Houston Public Media, quote, "Mental illness is more prevalent than ever in our community, causing violence, self-harm, and divisiveness. And normalizing conversations about it are the first step to ensuring we have a healthy population going forward," unquote. Her openness about mental health has also become a recurring political flashpoint. In January 2025, KPRC2 reported on the county judge's absence from commissioner court meetings, which were later moved from Tuesdays to Thursdays so as not to conflict with her weekly therapy sessions. In one tense exchange during commissioner's court in May 2025, Hidalgo and Precinct 2 Commissioner Adrian Garcia clashed over a request to postpone a vote so she could be present. According to transcripts, Garcia said at the time, quote, "I walk into these meetings with my day planned, and today I already have commitments. If we lose an hour without anything productive, it really disrupts my schedule. So I would like some consideration for my schedule," unquote. Hidalgo replied, quote, "I would just like to underscore that you're joining the ranks of those who have tried to pick on me for mental health treatment. If you want to have a vote without me, have the vote without me. I'll remind the community that you are interfering with something that I mentioned before. People can see your behavior, and frankly, I think it's embarrassing," unquote. Supporters of paid mental health leave point to research suggesting that paid sick leave can reduce psychological distress and improve workplace well-being. However, the U.S. remains one of the few countries worldwide and the only Organization for Economic Cooperation and Development country that does not have a national paid sick leave policy. Hidalgo added in her statement to Houston Public Media, quote, "It also normalizes conversations about mental well-being so that employees can discuss, for example, feeling anxious the way they discuss having allergies or a headache, and support each other accordingly," unquote. Precinct 1 Commissioner Tom Ramsey, however, argues a separate paid mental health day might come with an unavoidable cost. He said in a social media post, quote, "We all support mental health. The question is whether creating yet another category of paid leave is the right solution. We already provide paid sick days, vacation time, personal leave, holidays, and other benefits that can be used when needed. Adding separate paid mental health days would come with a significant price tag, potentially costing millions of dollars each year in wages, overtime, and staffing coverage," unquote. In a comment on X, Ramsey posted in part, "We all support mental health. At a time when budgets are stretched and resources are limited, we should focus on improving existing benefits and services rather than creating new entitlements that taxpayers will ultimately have to fund," unquote. You know, in spite of decades of public health officials trying to normalize issues around mental health and discussion of it, this story shows that we still have a long way to go. This story also shows that the challenges are not necessarily partisan. In different ways, both Republican Tom Ramsey and Democrat Adrian Garcia show a lack of sensitivity and understanding of what mental health challenges really mean and what the experience is like. Garcia is annoyed that Hidalgo's ongoing treatment for mental health issues interferes with his schedule, and Ramsey, as always, is preoccupied with the cost. The most common mental health challenges are anxiety disorders and depression, and because they don't make a person look sick or injured, they're the kinds of health issues that people are most likely to dismiss as being nothing, or all of it, ironically, just being in your mind. Many times, people tell depressives to just cheer up, and trust me, nothing is more infuriating than that. I didn't have a word for it at the time, but I've probably been a depressive since I was at least 10 years old. I wasn't properly diagnosed until I was 40. In my case, it's a condition called dysthymia. HopkinsMedicine.org, which is among the links I've included in this show post at thinkwingradio.com, describes dysthymia as a mild but long-lasting form of depression. It's also called persistent depressive disorder. People with this condition may also have bouts of major depression at times. I've been diagnosed with the same condition 3 times over the last 35 years, so it seems like a good diagnosis. In my case, I've been fortunate. For most of that time, I've had insurance coverage for treatment and therapy because finding an effective medication for the condition is only one part of the process. The meds can help with the neurochemical issues, but then you have to fight to change decades of habits of thought, and that's an ongoing process. This gives me some empathy for what Lena Hidalgo may be experiencing, and I have some feeling for how dismissive people can be that depression is a real thing and not just all in your head, which is the most ironic dismissive phrase. So, to return to the point, should Harris County health benefits include time off that is specifically allocated for treatment of depression and anxiety? Probably. Will it cost extra money? Well, everything costs extra money. But this discussion in County Commissioner's Court is important not only for county employees, but also for the message it can send to private employers, whose people should perhaps also have this kind of benefit available to them in their time off allowances and health plans. We'll have to wait and see if the commissioners approve some form of this benefit. Next, from TexasTribune.org, Lieutenant Governor Dan Patrick says James Talarico will go to hell for his view of the Bible. Lieutenant Governor Dan Patrick on Friday said Democratic nominee for U.S. Senate Representative James Talarico will, quote-unquote, go to hell for his interpretations of the Bible, as Talarico has made his Christian faith a cornerstone of his campaign. Speaking at the Republican Party of Texas convention in Houston, Patrick accused Talarico, an Austin state representative, of introducing faith into the contentious Senate race, expected to be expensive and brutal as Democrats seek to capitalize on anti-Trump sentiment to claim the minority party's first statewide victory in more than 3 decades. Patrick said to an uproar of applause, quote, "It's James Talarico who decided to bring the Bible into this election, and let me tell you, that's not a Bible I've ever read. I've never seen so much blasphemy from anyone running for office. Let me tell you what, I'm going to pray for that guy, because when he loses the Senate race, if he campaigns against God as he's been doing, he's going to hell for sure. That's what we're up against. That's the darkness. That's the light. That's why we must be one," unquote. In a statement Friday evening, Talarico responded, saying that Patrick had, quote, "sold out the poor, the sick, and the vulnerable to enrich his donors," unquote, for decades. Talarico wrote in a social media post, quote, "Love feels like blasphemy when you worship power," unquote. Attorney General Ken Paxton, Talarico's general election opponent, also spoke at the convention. A GOP leader, Patrick has also been a staunch advocate for Christian values, often championing proposed legislation as the presiding officer of the Texas Senate that historically failed in the Texas House until recent victories like requiring the display of the Ten Commandments in public schools. President Trump also tapped Patrick, a close ally, to lead the Presidential Religious Liberty Commission, tasked with drafting policy proposals regarding religious freedom. So the prophet Patrick hath spoken. Republican Christian dogma has been declared and heavenly judgment has been pronounced. Or is it hellish judgment? I went in search for the correct word to describe Lieutenant Governor Patrick's certainty of God's will. I got the following possibilities. Hubris, an ancient Greek concept referring to dangerous overconfidence, often leading mortals to claim divine-level knowledge, authority, or insight. Theocentrism, used in a negative context, this describes treating one's own human perspective as the absolute center of God's universe or will. Theomachy, technically meaning fighting against God, it is sometimes used to describe the arrogant act of attempting to force God's hand or bend the divine will to one's own plans. Theophagic or theocratic overreach, a broader academic phrase used when individuals or groups overstep human boundaries to implement a perceived divine mandate on earth. And finally, clericalism or spiritual arrogance, often used to describe individuals who position themselves as the sole unquestionable mouthpiece for God's desires. You can choose if you feel any or all of them apply. I'm not a Christian and I'm not a religious man, but it seems to me in my simple mind that it says a lot when someone presumes to know God's will and God's values. Frankly, this kind of irrational fervor for religious righteousness as one man or group sees it is exactly why the founders wrote into the First Amendment that, quote, Congress shall make no law respecting an establishment of religion or prohibiting the free exercise thereof, unquote. At the time that clause was written, the religious wars in Europe were still in very recent history, and the framers wanted no part of that here. This is another way in which the Republican Party has, in my humble opinion, become an un-American party. While claiming to be constitutionalists, they're ignoring one of the most important tenets of the Constitution in service of their own growing Christian nationalism. Dan Patrick will have to answer to his conscience and to God at some point in his life, and if there is a God, he will be judged then. This is Think Wing Radio with Mike Koenig on KPFT Houston 90.1 HD2, Galveston 89.5 HD2, Livingston Goodrich 89.9 HD2, and Huntsville 91.9 HD2. You can also hear the show live online from anywhere in the world at kpft.org or listen anytime at archive.kpft.org for previous episodes of this show and about 100 other KPFT programs. KPFT is Houston's free speech community radio. From Wired.com, the Pentagon knew enemies could track troops' phones for years. Now they are. For nearly a decade, the Pentagon was warned by its own contractors, analysts, and intelligence agencies that anyone with a credit card could buy a map of where American troops sleep, work, and store nuclear weapons. Now the bill has come due in a war zone. A newly disclosed letter shows the warnings went unheeded. U.S. Central Command now confirms it has received, quote, multiple threat reports concerning adversary exploitation of commercial location data to target or surveil U.S. personnel in theater, unquote. The first official acknowledgement that the data broker economy is being used to hunt American forces in the Middle East. The targeting was first reported by Reuters, which obtained the CENTCOM letter. But the confirmation lands atop a record that is longer and more damning than the single document suggests. For the better part of a decade, U.S. lawmakers have heard the same alarms about the dangers of commercially available location data that the Pentagon did, from the same intelligence assessments, from witnesses, from their own colleagues. Yet comprehensive privacy legislation has repeatedly stalled in Washington, and the one narrow fix that did pass, a requirement that data shared with military contractors not be resold, left the broader industry untouched. One of the earliest warnings came in 2016. At the Joint Special Operations Command compound at Fort Bragg, North Carolina, a government technologist briefing senior officers demonstrated how commercial location data, bought, not hacked, could track phones from Fort Bragg and MacDill Air Force Base in Florida, the home stations of America's most elite units, through Turkey and into northern Syria, where they clustered at a covert forward operating base. The same data was available to any advertiser or foreign intelligence service. Even as the Pentagon was warned that the location data marketplace was placing its own people in danger, parts of the department were eager to become its customers. The Defense Intelligence Agency disclosed to Congress in 2021 that it uses commercially purchased phone location data, including on Americans, without a warrant, taking the position that none is required. Months earlier, Motherboard reported that the U.S. military was buying location data harvested from popular consumer apps. In 2023, the Army paid to have the threat spelled out. Researchers at Duke University, working under a grant from the U.S. Military Academy at West Point, set out to buy data on American service members the way a foreign adversary might. They scraped hundreds of data broker websites and found thousands of listings advertising data on military personnel, including data sets titled Military Families Mailing List and Hardcore Military Families. The researchers started buying. For as little as 12 cents a record, with almost no vetting, they purchased names, home addresses, health conditions, and financial details on active duty troops. Posing as a buyer operating through a Singapore-based domain, they also obtained the same kind of data geofenced to Fort Bragg, Quantico, and other installations. One broker offered to skip its identity check if they paid by wire. A year later, Wired.com found the same kind of data flowing through Google's own advertising platform. Working with data obtained by the Irish Council for Civil Liberties, whose investigator had gained access to a U.S. broker's audience lists by standing up a fake analytics firm, Wired identified marketing segments on Google's display in Video 360 that singled out U.S. government employees deemed decision-makers working, quote, specifically in the field of national security, unquote, alongside lists targeting people who work for companies licensed to build missiles, space launch vehicles, and the cryptographic systems that protect classified data. The Irish Council for Civil Liberties investigator said he expected to have his cover story tested. He told Wired at the time, quote, "When I signed up, there were no questions asked whatsoever. I could have been anybody," unquote. A previous investigation by Wired had already shown what that exposure looked like in practice. In late 2024, working with the German outlets Bayerische Rundfunk and Netzpolitik.org, reporters obtained a quote-unquote free sample of location data from a Florida broker, 3.6 billion coordinates tied to roughly 11 million phones in Germany over a two-month span. Inside it were the daily movements of American military and intelligence personnel stationed in the country. Over 12,300 devices that passed through at least 11 U.S. installations, from the Army's European headquarters in Wiesbaden to the schools where service members' children are taught. Reporters traced devices inside Buchel Air Base, where U.S. nuclear weapons are believed to be stored in hardened bunkers, and watched others zigzag through an armored vehicle course at Grafenwöhr, one of the bases that a pair of alleged saboteurs had been arrested for scouting months prior. Asked about the tracking, a Pentagon spokesperson told Wired at the time that the department was aware that geolocation services could put personnel at risk and urged service members to remember their training and follow operational security protocols, the same individual responsibility framing that the Army's own commissioned research had already shown was insufficient. The warnings also came from inside the Army's own research arm. In a May 2025 technical report, the Army Cyber Institute at West Point found that more than a fifth of the most visited web domains on the service's stateside unclassified networks were commercial trackers, and that the fixes required minimal funding or resources. Among its recommendations, restrict the installation of Google's Chrome browser on Army workstations, noting it was the only major browser that had declined to block the third-party cookies used to follow users across the web. A year later, a bipartisan group of lawmakers writing to the Pentagon are now asking for the same thing. The letter, independently obtained by Wired and signed by 14 members of both parties, lays out the case against the Pentagon in detail. The department, they wrote, has known about the threat for more than a decade and, quote-unquote, failed to adopt common-sense cyber defenses recommended by its own government experts. It presses the department's chief information officer, Kirsten Davies, to do the things that have been on the table for years. Disable the advertising ID on military phones, pull Chrome from government devices in favor of privacy-focused browsers, and enroll service members in state data broker opt-out systems. Pointedly, the lawmakers pressed the Pentagon over what it had done about the Army Cyber Institute's recommendations and how it had used a 2017 law already on the books authorizing cyber protection for personnel in positions highly vulnerable to attack. The most damning detail is a matter of timing. CENTCOM had confirmed that it had only rolled out the ability to switch off location sharing on government smartphones this month, roughly 10 years after the first warning. Earlier this month, the Army told soldiers to start using their own personal phones for government work, the same phones that broadcast advertising IDs and feed location to the very brokers at the heart of the threat. The Army says its own access stops at a walled-off work app, leaving a soldier's texts, photos, and browsing private, but data brokers face no such walls, as its own researchers have already pointed out. Sean Vitka, executive director of Demand Progress, a privacy group that has lobbied Congress to rein in the data trade, tells Wired that the House passed significant legislation 2 years ago that would have barred the government from subsidizing the industry, only for a handful of surveillance-minded lawmakers in both parties to block it and for Senate leadership to decline to bring it to a vote even after the last election. Vitka says, quote, despite the bad faith claims of policymakers who consistently wield their power to undermine privacy, surveillance is not inherently good for security, and the public can now see disturbing evidence proving privacy is not only a core human right, but also critical to keeping people safe, unquote. The Pentagon did not immediately respond to questions for this story. You know, if this was a known issue from the last 10 years, then it's bridged the Biden administration and both Trump regimes, making the problem nonpartisan. Plus, for years now, the Ukrainians have been using the cell phones of Russian soldiers and military personnel to spy on them and sometimes to locate them for assassination. So this is not a new thing, and it demonstrates the ways that this sort of cell phone data can be used by adversaries during wartime. I'm seeing this as part of a broader spectrum of problems in our military leadership and perhaps our civilian leadership as well. Namely, as examples, a reluctance to take some known electronic threats seriously, an unwillingness to take asymmetric warfare threats seriously enough, a disinclination to adopt the technologies of asymmetric warfare that can make our own military both cheaper and more effective, and more. I think we need someone like Billy Mitchell in the Pentagon and in civilian leadership. Mitchell was a far-sighted military strategist who in the 1920s foresaw and tried to demonstrate the disproportionate value of air power against armies and navies and could have predicted the kind of attack the U.S. suffered at Pearl Harbor. The Germans in the 1930s developed a new kind of warfare called the Blitzkrieg and within 3 years had conquered Europe, even if only temporarily. It's a truism that generals are always planning to fight the last war. Perhaps we need more generals who are aggressively planning and preparing to fight the next one. 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We're also on Facebook at Thinkwing Radio with Mike Honig, and I'm on Threads and Blue Sky at Thinkwing Radio. The next story is an opinion piece sent to me by Andrew Ferguson. It's from phillipsobrien.substack.com, and it's called War Crimes Seem to Be Official U.S. Policy Now. We will rue the day. Something happened on the evening of June 9th that needs to be understood and hopefully deplored by all Americans. The USA seems to have deliberately and with foresight committed a war crime as an act of policy. If this is right, and all evidence seems to say it is, committing acts of terror is now an acceptable method of war in the judgment of the U.S. government and, by extension, the American people. The author thinks it might be best to break down what happened here through a series of questions. So what happened? On the evening of June 9th, the USA, with what seems to be intent, attacked two reservoirs and a water treatment facility in southern Iran. Almost immediately afterwards, water was cut off to about 20,000 Iranian civilians who live around the southern Iranian town of Sirik. Why was this most likely a deliberate attack? Well, there seems to have been nothing nearby of military value, and the destruction was precise. The New York Times has already run an investigation on it. Here's how their story begins. Strikes early Wednesday destroyed what appears to be a drinking water facility on Iran's southern coast near the Strait of Hormuz, according to an analysis by the New York Times. Around the time of the strikes, the U.S. Central Command said in a post on X that it had conducted attacks near the strait, quote, with precision munitions from U.S. Air Force and Navy fighter jets, unquote. Iranian state media reported that the U.S. had hit water storage buildings, and a local official said the water was cut off to more than 20,000 people living in a town and villages nearby. Temperatures in the area have reached above 100 degrees Fahrenheit this week. Earlier attacks that hit civilians might have been mistakes, such as the attack on the girls' school which started the campaign, but it's hard to see this as a mistake. The target was too specialized, too localized, and the effect seems to have been calibrated. Is it a war crime? Without a doubt. Attacking other infrastructure was probably a war crime as well. Think bridges or power plants, but there can be at least arguments made that these are dual-use facilities. Militaries use bridges. Military production uses generated electricity. If the U.S. destroyed all the bridges in Iran or shut off all the power, as Trump has threatened numerous times, the author would definitely consider it a war crime. However, lawyers could try and argue that because of military use, these are allowable targets. However, a reservoir serving a civilian community is unarguably a crime. The military will get its water somehow. The civilians will suffer. And note, this is one of the hottest and driest places on the globe. Academic data for the Sirik region confirms the summer temperatures routinely peak between 45 and 48.5 degrees centigrade during the warmest months. That's over 115 degrees Fahrenheit, almost 120. That is comparable to Death Valley in California. A human being cannot live long in such a climate without water, so either the locals will die of dehydration or, more likely, some will drink contaminated water and die from that. Either way, the U.S. has attacked, seemingly deliberately, a facility vital to the maintenance of human life that has no discernible military utility. So yes, it's a war crime. What makes this even more perverse is that this war crime was deliberately committed because Donald Trump is getting frustrated that the Iranian government is not doing what he wants them to do and that the Iranian military attacked a legitimate military target, a U.S. Apache helicopter that was enforcing a blockade, an act of war, remember, against Iran. These reasons are not being hidden. Indeed, the White House basically laid them out to Axios in a detailed story. Here was how that story started. The trigger for President Trump's strikes on Iran was the downing of a U.S. helicopter, but behind the scenes, Trump had been growing more and more frustrated over nearly 2 weeks of waiting for an Iranian response to his latest offer that still has not arrived. This is typical of Trump's organized crime-style behavior. He attacks a small civilian facility as a threat and warning to Iran that he might go on and commit even greater war crimes if they do not do what he wants. As if on cue, a few hours after the attacks, while speaking to Fox News reporters, Trump went ahead and said he might start mass attacks on Iran's bridges and electricity power generation. He also tweeted out that if Iran did not do what he wants it to do, that it would have to pay the price of their defiance. So it is a historic war crime committed because the president of the USA can think of nothing better to do. What will the impact be? It will almost certainly not get Iran to bend the knee. Trump can boast all he wants, as he did above, about the Iranian military being destroyed, but the reality is that he is still very worried about Iranian capacity. How do we know that? Well, many of the U.S. strikes against Iran were done on June 9th and then again on the 10th with fast-depleting stocks of Tomahawk missiles or by aircraft that can fire at safe distances. CNN is stating that preliminary reports from the 10th were at least 49 Tomahawks fired. In other words, Trump is rapidly running down U.S. stocks in these attacks. They are not sustainable. So unless Trump actually goes for massive escalation, this is just more of what went on before with a shorter window for action and more degradation of U.S. strength. It's unlikely to force Iran to back down. More than likely, it leads to a hardening of their position. And by the way, it further leaves China in strategic control of the Western Pacific as it weakens the USA. Pure strategic brilliance. As for the Iranian people, the author is no expert. However, the few sources the author knows of who do have information within Iran are in despair at this kind of war crime. What one wrote was that attacks like this are, quote, pushing Iranians predisposed to the West towards the IRGC regime. So these are not just strategically stupid and immoral war crimes. They are probably counterproductive. One Iranian will now say that they really want to side with the USA after they cut off water to 20,000 civilians. In conclusion, this very much looks like a deliberate war crime that was made as a threat to commit even more horrible war crimes. It will almost certainly not work, though it might lead to thousands of Iranian civilian deaths. It is an attack that the author fears that the USA will regret for a long time. It's no different than an Al-Qaeda-style attack, a deliberate targeting of civilians to create terror to get political results. If the USA gets attacked in return, it will only be served what seems to be official American policy on a cold plate. This is no small matter. The lack of reporting or pushback against this operation shows how much the country has been damaged by the present administration and how difficult it will be to recover. War crimes are now an open and deliberate tool of U.S. policy. Where this is going is pretty bleak. I've remarked before that I think it's past time to refer to the U.S. at this time as MAGA America. That would denote a certain kind of regime in power that is not normal. It would be equivalent to the distinction that we gave to fascist Italy, Nazi Germany, or Stalinist Russia as just three examples. The U.S. must not commit war crimes, not just because they're against international law, but because they're morally and ethically wrong. It's also a bad idea, not least because what we do will be justifiable to be done back to us. I have increasingly come to the opinion that the U.S. should seriously consider joining the International Court in The Hague, or at least having a vigorous public debate about it. I'm familiar with some of the reasons that the U.S. and other major powers don't belong to it, but I'm beginning to feel that the time for the U.S. to join may have come. Why, you might ask? Because if we can't keep our own governance house in order, then maybe we need some outside help. This is another reason why post-Trump, post-MAGA, there must be trials. I've heard that the small town of Nuremberg, Pennsylvania could use its own courthouse. If we build one for them, it would be a symbolically important place to have the trials that have been earned by Trump and his complicit loyalists for their crimes against this country and against humanity. Just saying. Finally, from Reuters.com, an exclusive, Ukraine's drone commander wants to cut Crimea off from Russia. Deep in an underground bunker, the commander of Ukraine's drone forces is poring over terabytes of information to map out his next campaign, cutting Crimea off from Russia. Ukraine's escalating drone strikes across Russian-occupied parts of the country have disrupted military logistics and fuel supplies, prompting authorities last month to introduce fuel rationing in Crimea. Robert Brovdy, commander of Ukraine's unmanned systems forces, said the campaign has reduced traffic using the Novorossiya Highway, a critical Russian military supply route through occupied southern Ukraine to Crimea, by more than two-thirds over the past month. Within another month, Ukraine would have total control over the road, said Brovdy. Brovdy told Reuters, quote, we will isolate Crimea in the near future, unquote. Russia seized the Crimean Peninsula and swaths of eastern Ukraine in 2014. Brovdy described striking vehicles on the exposed highway as, quote, unquote, as easy as shooting partridges in an open field. President Volodymyr Putin acknowledged last week Ukraine's drone attacks were causing damage but posed no threat to the Russian economy. Military analysts say Ukraine's campaign of mid-range strikes inside Russian-controlled territory has cut supplies to its front line, bringing their advance to a near standstill last month, and weakened its air defenses, opening the way for longer-range strikes that have destroyed oil infrastructure and arms manufacturing deep inside Russia. Brovdy said one of his strategic aims was to force Moscow to pull back troops rather than push onward. Over more than 4 years of war, Brovdy has transformed himself from a wealthy grain trader into one of Ukraine's most effective military commanders. Since he took command of Ukraine's drone forces last June, the 50-year-old has aggressively scaled up their operations. The number of mid-range combat sorties increased 28-fold over the year, while deep strikes into Russian territory increased almost 4-fold over the same period, the drone forces commander said. In the first 5 months of this year, the units destroyed 174 Russian air defense complexes worth about $5.4 billion, Brovdy said, clearing their way to other targets. But systematically targeting Russia's military manpower, oil facilities, and weapons production, Brovdy hopes to inflict losses painful enough to undermine Moscow's ability and willingness to continue the war. Brovdy added that Ukraine has not and will not strike directly at civilians and civilian targets. Russia in recent weeks has accused Kyiv of killing dozens of civilians in occupied Ukraine. Michael Kaufman, senior fellow in the Russia and Eurasia program at the Carnegie Endowment, said advances in drone technology made it feasible for Ukraine to cut off Crimea over time, but achieving the broader strategic aim of rolling back Russian forces will still require a coordinated ground offensive. Kaufman added that Russia's own elite drone unit, known as Rubicon, was working hard to neutralize Ukraine's current advantage in mid-range drones. Convicted in absentia in Russia on terrorism charges in March, Brovdy is one of Moscow's highest-value targets. Brovdy, who comes from western Ukraine, joined the military as a volunteer at the start of Russia's invasion in 2022. He created his Magyar's Birds unit, now Ukraine's most powerful drone brigade, from scratch. Every strike is filmed, verified, and logged. Monitors on a wall display a detailed scorecard updated in real time. Between 10 and 12 terabytes of information are archived daily for use by future artificial intelligence models. Brovdy framed the war in business terms, saying, quote, this is our accounting from previous business projects, which we adapted just for military purposes, changed grain carriers, wagons, and grain to types of weapons, ammunition, and our clientele is a little different, unquote. With data analysis, Brovdy aims to remove the human factor from warfare, saying, quote, a person can be tired, can be biased, can make mistakes, unquote. After his unit racked up one of the military's highest kill rates, Brovdy became a key figure in Kyiv's strategy to target drone power at individual Russian soldiers to compensate for Ukraine's own manpower shortages. In the first 5 months of 2026, drone forces killed more than 50,900 Russian servicemen and hit over 176,500 enemy targets. The average daily kill rate was 337 soldiers and 1,169 enemy targets, data shared by Brovdy said. Brovdy's data also put the average cost of killing one Russian soldier at around $918 over the past year. Reuters could not independently verify the figures. Drone units, which make up 2.5% of Ukraine's armed forces, accounted for roughly a third of Russian losses over the past 12 months, according to their data. Brovdy said that the plan is to increase the drone forces to 5% of the army, quote, by scaling up the use of unmanned aerial vehicles, not just within the drone units, but across the army as a whole, we are significantly increasing the number of targets destroyed, unquote. Geopolitically, tactically, and strategically, I found this story generally interesting, but the one sentence that stopped me cold for a moment as I was reading was this one, that Brovdy's data put the average cost of killing one Russian soldier at around $918. The following discussion will get very cold-blooded, and some listeners may find it more offensive than interesting, but it is military math, and it is real nonetheless. Almost since the start of the Russia-Ukraine war, possibly before almost anyone started publicly discussing the implications of drones in 21st century warfare, I've talked about how drones were changing the calculus not only of military tactics, but the entire notion of what kinds of military equipment are not only useful in modern warfare, but what will be survivable in modern warfare. As an example of a transformative military technology that changed the very nature of what constitutes useful and survivable equipment in warfare was the advent of American steam-driven ironclad warships during the U.S. Civil War. Those ironclads made all the navies in the world virtually obsolete by 1865. Likewise, the invention of the hand-cranked Gatling gun and ultimately the truly automatic machine guns that require only a single trigger pull changed the very nature of ground warfare, making soldiering even less glorious and far more horrific. There are many other examples of transformative military technologies in history, but there have been relatively few that required wholesale consideration not only of how to fight a war, but what to fight a war with. Over the past year or so, I've also talked about how robots, which drones are only one type of, will make warfare increasingly inhospitable to humans on the battlefield, almost to the point of making human participation nearly unsurvivable. According to one website, during World War II, it was estimated that 45,000 rounds of small arms ammunition was fired to kill one enemy soldier. In Vietnam, the American military establishment consumed an estimated 50,000 rounds of ammunition for every enemy killed. A truism of military planning and acquisition is that you want it to be cheaper to destroy an enemy target than to build or train that target. It's estimated that the U.S. military pays somewhere between 40 to 90 cents per round of ammunition, depending on the type. So even at the low end, killing an enemy soldier with a bullet can cost from $4,000 upwards to $45,000 or more to kill an enemy soldier. That's compared against it costing the U.S. military roughly $55,000 to $90,000 to take a recruit from a civilian to a qualified soldier ready for their first operational assignment. One presumes that the cost of training a soldier from a peer military competitor like Russia or China is similar. Now, to get back to the point, consider the cost of killing an enemy soldier dropping from the thousands or tens of thousands of dollars to less than $1,000. Another way of looking at that is, for the cost of about 2,500 rounds of ammunition, you can target and kill an enemy soldier. That means that for the cost of about 10,000 bullets, barely enough to kill an enemy soldier if you're lucky, you can build at least four drones and kill four soldiers. And that's just for relatively simple airborne quadcopter drones. Naval drones

Also, the time it takes to build something like a tank or a ship compared to the time it takes to build the drones to destroy them. A tank or ship can take months or years to build. A drone can take as little as from a few hours to a few days. This discussion just scratches the surface. I'm just a mildly interested layperson when it comes to this stuff, but it may give you an idea of the kinds of transformations taking place in military planning and acquisition. And perhaps more importantly for the humans who enlist or are conscripted to fight these wars, these are dramatic changes in the battlefield survivability they might hope for. There is perhaps one tiny bright spot in this discussion. When the Ukrainians use so-called first-person view or FPV aerial drones, the remote pilot can see the enemy soldier they're targeting, which is what makes them so lethal. There have been numerous reported instances where the targeted soldier became aware of the drone, threw down his weapons, and put up his hands in surrender. The Ukrainians have then sent a drone with surrender instructions to that soldier, allowing him to survive and be captured. This is a merciful option not always afforded to enemy soldiers in the field because opposing soldiers don't always feel they have the safe luxury of a choice. So in a real sense, these drones can have the power of both life and death, depending on how they're used and who is using them. There's always more to discuss, but that's all we have time for today. 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We are Houston's community radio. I hope you've enjoyed the show and found it interesting, and I look forward to sharing this time with you again next week. Y'all take care.

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2: Can food be a tool for political organizing? 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
3: They know that Food Not Bombs is against war, against militarism. 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And it's about a social dynamic where everybody matters.
2: During the pandemic, a new generation put its own twist on food security. 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
4: 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They do not want the fridge to be harmed.
2: How food can help us create a more peaceful world on both a local and global scale. 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This is Peace Talks Radio, the radio series and podcast on peacemaking and nonviolent conflict resolution. I'm Jessica Ticton with correspondent Andrew Stelzer. There have been soup kitchens and bread lines for hundreds, if not thousands, of years. Feeding those in need is often seen as charity. But food can do more than sustain us. Eating together builds community. Reliable access to food creates the conditions for people to engage, organize, and participate. And thinking about where our food comes from can help us imagine a more just system of production and distribution. Today, we'll hear about two food

0: justice projects focused not just on addressing hunger, but on building more peaceful communities. In part two, we'll explore Community Fridges, a grassroots movement that took shape during the early days of the COVID-19 pandemic. But first, in part one, the story of food, not bombs. It may be hard to imagine now, but before the 1980s, large-scale homelessness in the United States was far less visible. With the economic policies of Reaganomics came deep cuts to social services and increased military spending during the Cold War. As urban poverty grew, a new kind of activism emerged. Food Not Bombs began in that moment. One of its original founders, C.T. Butler, and his friend Keith McHenry were looking for a way to spark awareness and action.
1: The food angle was really as an organizing tool to get people to do things. And we knew that if they started collecting free food, which there's plenty of in the society, and started giving it away to people who need it, they would see what's really going on.
0: In case you haven't heard of Food Not Bombs, there are now independent, autonomous chapters in hundreds of cities around the world. They typically serve free meals in public spaces, parks, plazas, street corners. And for reasons that aren't entirely clear, many of these groups share a kind of punk, DIY, bare-bones aesthetic. Here's C.T. Butler speaking with Peace Talks radio correspondent Andrew Stelzer about the history and evolution of Food Not Bombs.
1: After I dropped out of college right after the Vietnam War, I was in the theater business. I was producing and managing and doing backstage stuff. I did it for 3 years. And then an actor friend of mine, he said to me, I know you're interested in human drama, big spectacle, the large scale, like the circus is what I might call it, or a mob. Those kind of things when a large group of people all get motivated in a direction and do crazy stuff. So he said, you know what? There's this protest that's going to happen up at the Seabrook Nuclear Power Station that they're building 20 miles north of Boston. And, you know, a couple thousand protesters, activists, are going to try to occupy the site and stop them from building it. And then a couple thousand cops are going to show up and try to stop them from occupying it and to continue building it. It's going to be a huge human drama. So that, in fact, happened, and I went, and that changed my life. The experience was so profound in two major ways for me. One was the night before, there was a meeting of, I don't know, 1,000 people. And they were using this thing they called consensus, which I had never heard of. I had been involved in student government. I knew Robert's Rules of Order. I knew how to do a motion and second and all that. And I was fascinated by this other model of democracy that I didn't even know existed. So that was my introduction that night to the world of consensus. And for those who don't know, I went on to write two books about consensus decision-making that were very popular in the 90s. And the other thing that I experienced was this concept that people were calling nonviolence, as in Gandhian nonviolence, or more particularly in our country, Martin Luther King and his nonviolent campaigns for civil rights. And what was powerful for me was that I was a teenager when the civil rights movement, in 63, when Martin Luther King was doing a thing. And of course, I was very aware when he was assassinated. So I knew about Martin Luther King. I knew his work in civil rights. And as a white middle-class kid, I don't think I ever heard the word nonviolence or understood that his approach was a nonviolence approach. It just never came through. You know, it was suppressed. So that both upset me and inspired me to learn more. And so we started meeting to continue doing some kind of organizing. And eventually I went to Keith.
2: Keith McHenry, CT's friend, who stayed involved with Food Not Bombs for decades since he helped create it.
1: And I said, Keith, let's just do this thing. And this thing was both what he was working at, what would be called a Whole Foods now. It was called Bread and Circus. And I was working in a Mexican restaurant. We were both working in the food industry. And we saw how much food was being thrown away every day. And Ronald Reagan had just gotten elected. And we knew that Ronald Reagan's economic policies would create a whole lot more homeless people. But at the time, homelessness wasn't even a political issue. In 1980, it wasn't a common thing. There were homeless people, of course. Those ones that didn't exist. But there were not that many. You know. So I said to Keith, let's take this food that we're throwing away to work and bring it home. But I wasn't going to feed poor people. Initially, the original idea wasn't to feed other people. It was to feed ourselves. And as activists, that way we wouldn't have to spend money on food and we'd have to work less for the man and could spend more time protesting. That was the actual original impetus to collect the food. But within a week, once we started doing it, there was so much food that we started giving it to other anarchists. we start a slogan. This is the revolution. We're eating as fast as we can. So we sat around the kitchen table and said, after about a month of, you know, we had piles of food growing, what are we going to do with all this food? And we talked about that as a collective. And we felt that serving food individually, you know, it's making meals and giving individual meal to people would be labor intensive and not, it wouldn't get rid of all this food we had. We had more food than that we could be able to distribute. So what we did was we decided to connect with all the food agencies that are helping people in Cambridge. And we would provide them for food on a weekly basis. We'd stop by and drop off as much food as they needed. And on the weekends, when those places aren't open, those agencies, we would cook the food up and go to every protest we could find and serve lunch and just give the food away and collect donations. Just fund the collective and collect and organize, you know, get people to join. And that's what we did. And that is what took off. I mean, that's just, that became Food Not Bombs.
2: At the time, coming from work that was addressing global needs, stopping nuclear power, trying to stop wars, did something like food and helping people eat seem too small? Do you think in your vision of accomplishing world peace and changing the world, did it fit in somewhere to your theory of change at the time? Did it feel like stepping back and you were working on something that didn't matter as much? How did it play into you and your co-creators' ideas of making change?
1: I'm just realizing this is a form of intersectionalism, because what the answer to your question actually is what we considered that was vegetarianism, being what now we call vegan, because in 1980, the word vegan was not in common usage in America. But recognizing that stopping eating meat in particular, beef, but ending the meat industry would be, for one thing, the food industry is the major source of pollution, air pollution and water pollution in this country. So, you know, we knew that becoming a vegetarian was a radical thing to do. And there weren't that many of us then. It was very few. It wasn't popular. It wasn't in the mainstream. There was no vegetarian food in any restaurants or stores. So that was the radical perspective, was being a vegetarian. And we were promoting vegetarianism from the beginning. Food Not Bombs is a vegetarian organization. But in terms of using food as an organizing tool, we were a small group, you know, six, seven people, a small collective. And we're in Cambridge, and we knew there were hundreds of political groups of every flavor, both sectarian, you know, like communists and socialists, but there were also every type of rights and environmental issues. They were all in Cambridge. There were literally hundreds of different kinds of groups, and every single one of them had a manifesto that basically was saying, you need to think this way in order to be in our group. And we were like, no, we're anarchists. We don't want to tell people what to think. We want them to think for themselves. That's what we want. So what we wanted, what we were trying to do, is what could we come up with that would be an activity that would teach them the politics we wanted them to learn by doing the activity, not by following our creed, you know, our manifesto. And we thought, wow, a great way to promote vegetarianism was to cook up vegetarian food and give it away. And we knew we could give it away because we knew we could get the food free. And if we gave the food away free, people would be not indebted to us, but they would appreciate us, and then they would want to help us do what we're doing. You know, be attracted to what we're doing. And that was the idea.
2: The name Food Not Bombs, my understanding is it pre-existed the organization, so to speak. It certainly endured, and I know you have some thoughts as to why that is. What was the role of the name at the time, and do you think it helped the organization succeed, and also the politics behind it? I mean, it sounds like a message of peace. Did people receive it as such?
1: Well, you know, the very, very first name of our collective was actually the Food for Free Committee. And when we did the food on weekends at rallies and places where there were middle-class people and we were trying to raise money, the food was still for free, but we wanted to raise some money. And we found that for Americans, when the sign said free, that meant take and run. So they didn't leave any donations. We raised nothing. It was a fail. So we realized if we're going to raise money on the weekends that way, we had to change our name. So that was the impetus that was kind of, and that's important to know because the Food for Free Committee actually still exists in Cambridge as a nonprofit that's a major nonprofit in the Boston area doing major hunger relief work for the region. Anyway, so we changed the name, and Keith is a graphic artist, and he was really into doing street art, otherwise known as graffiti. And one of the spray painting campaigns was spray painting the words "Drop Food, Not Bombs" in front of grocery stores, on the sidewalk in front of grocery stores. And that was because at the time, if I remember correctly, and I think I do, that was the slogan that the pro-Palestinian protesters were using to stop the bombing of Palestine in 1980. So actually, the name Food Not Bombs is directly connected to that struggle. And it's still relevant, sadly.
2: And so you adopted that name for the weekend events? Or when did it become an organization, so to speak?
1: That was that became our collective name. So yes, and so we landed on Food Not Bombs. We chose it specifically because we also were aware at that point the media had, I remember there was a group called the October 22nd Coalition, and the whole article talked about the October 22nd Coalition getting arrested, never saying what they were getting arrested for, anything about why they were there, anything about what that stood for. It was about police brutality. There was a whole article about their arrest, and nothing came through about police brutality. Zero, right? So we said, you know, we have to choose a name that says our politics absolutely, directly in the name, so that when they say Food Not Bombs did this, we've already said what people want to hear. It was pivotal to choose that slogan as a name for a group because it serves both purposes. It both is an identifier for the work that we're doing, and it's also the work we're doing.
2: It reminds me of Black Lives Matter. Anytime you say the name of the organization or the idea comes through as well. So we're in the early 80s here. How did it go from a localized little group to an international phenomenon?
1: So finally in 84, I had set up a nonprofit. And what I did was basically cater the movement. So I would show up at every protest that was happening in New England and serve lunch for free. And I would hang out the Food Not Bombs banner. And I would talk to people about how you can collect the free food that's in your community. You can just go and get it because it's being thrown away by every restaurant and every grocery store. And distribute it any way you want. Use it as a way to organize and to feed people. And so for me, as an activist, being able to bring basically an unlimited amount of food to a protest like that and sit there and not just talk about it, but say, look, I just did this and I got it from places that were, I didn't pay any money for this. This is all free. You could do this too. Anybody can do this. And so we can complain about how bad Reaganomics is, but if you're not trying to do something about it, then you're not an activist. You know, you're just complaining. And I was able to say that with force. And I didn't say it necessarily that bluntly, but that was what I was saying.
2: And I guess a bunch of people decided they would do it because soon there was Food Not Bombs not only all over the United States, but eventually globally.
1: Yes. Well, so let's go to 1988. Okay. Keith had been underground for a couple of years. I lost touch with him, but he surfaced in San Francisco. And I went out there a couple times and said to Keith, this is a great place to do a Food Not Bombs. He learned that in the panhandle area of Golden Gate, the churches provided, I guess, lunches and dinners every day but Monday lunch. It was just inexplicable. They didn't serve Monday lunch. So Keith decided to fill the gap by serving a free Monday lunch, vegetarian lunch, in the Golden Gate Park. And he didn't take too long before the police started harassing him and threatening him. Every Monday in August, Food Not Bombs got arrested in Golden Gate Park in 1988. The first arrest was 7 people, including Keith. The next weekend, it was 14 people. The next Monday, it was maybe 30-something. And then the next week, next Monday, was Labor Day holiday. Hundreds of people showed up, and they arrested 80 people, and it made international news. So because that news, because it literally made international news that actors were being arrested for feeding the homeless, Food Not Bombs took off in San Francisco. It became a huge thing. And so by 92, we hear rumors that there are other Food Not Bombs chapters in other places. There's one in Vancouver and somewhere else in British Columbia, and then one in Long Beach, California, down to near LA. And of course, there's the San Francisco chapter. There was the Boston chapter. And there's one from North Carolina, I think, or something like that.
2: It's interesting that, you know, just visually, a Food Not Bombs feeding site looks different than a church soup kitchen, even though in many ways they're doing the same thing, but the volunteers are often dressed different. The whole demeanor is different. Why do you think that is? And how has that thread carried through, even though people in, say, you know, Prague, or I don't know where else there's a chapter, those people may have never met people in San Francisco or Cambridge.
1: True. And yet I've seen pictures and videos of Food Not Bombs in Kuala Lumpur, for example, and it looks just, you look at it and you immediately know it's Food Not Bombs. There's a culture, there's a motif, and there's a set of values. That was all intentional, that we said, you know, the name and the purpose needs to reflect key values. That's what we're promoting. We're not promoting a certain political posture, not even anarchism per se, but the values that we chose, and they're sort of embedded in the name, as well as clearly when you ask anybody in this country especially, but really around the world, what is Food Not Bombs to you? What motivates you to do Food Not Bombs? They say the same three things to this day, and it was the three things we articulated and embedded in the idea, which was obviously nonviolence, which is in the form of anti-militarism, which is in the form of not bombs, right? But also vegetarianism, which is also nonviolence, not harming animals. And then the third one is the way it's articulated usually is no leaders, a horizontal structure where every voice matters, which in my world is called consensus process. It doesn't matter to me that they don't call it nonviolence, they don't call it consensus, they don't call it vegetarianism, they don't call it anarchism. What they are learning, what people, everywhere I've seen it up to now, they know that the Food Not Bombs is against war, against militarism, it's for vegetarianism or eating healthy and the environment, and it's about a social dynamic where everybody matters.
2: 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I'm Andrew Stelzer, and I'm speaking with C.T. Butler, the primary founder of Food Not Bombs. Now, back to our conversation.
3: When Food Not Bombs makes the news these days, generally it's because a group of people is being arrested or a site is being shut down by police. It seems like it happens at least a couple times a year. Some local city or county says, you can't feed people in public or without a permit, or we have such and such code. But there's something bigger going on. Why is it that feeding people continues, even we're talking more than 45 years later, to be a threat? What is threatening about feeding people in public?
1: It's many faceted. One of them is claiming public space. In other words, the right to assembly has been eroded over the decades and centuries. But at this point in time, one of the things that Food Not Bombs does is says, this public space is ours. And people who like control don't like that. And they say, no, that's our space, not your space, and we're going to prove it to you. There's another facet that providing the means of survival to people who need it because they're oppressed in some way or another, they've got some challenge in their life and they can't make it on their own, is something the government wants to do. They want to control that dynamic. They want to control what they get and how they get it because the poor people scare them. And so what Food Not Bombs is doing is going outside the system. They have no control over how we're doing what we're doing. And the things we were just talking about, exposing the truth that there is plenty of food. And the only reason why there are people who are hungry in this country is because of politics. And so the people who are making that politics happen don't want that to be exposed. So there's that aspect. There's also making visible the true horrors of being without a place to live. Because pretty much without blaming the victim or trying to be derogatory, if you don't have a home, if you don't have a place that's a safe place for you to go and retreat to and recover, you become mentally ill. You can't stay sane and not have a place to go recharge. I mean, just even be able to go sleep safely so you're okay. When you're every moment, waking and sleeping, is a threat, it drives you crazy. I've witnessed it. I've seen people go down, deteriorate as they can't manage to keep their lives together because it's so difficult. And when we create a soup line out in front of City Hall, and all we have to do is set up a pot of soup and suddenly there are 50 people in line, that's a huge statement of what's wrong with our society. And they can't stand it, so they have to shut it down. And the point would be that if the politicians ended hunger in this country, then we wouldn't be doing what we're doing. So get to it, politicians. You're the problem, not us. It's so easy to say once you get around to it. So they don't like us at all.
3: As an activist, is there a difference between working on issues that are long-term and aspirational, like the end of nuclear weapons, versus something that is immediate and essential to life, like food? If we're working towards a more peaceful world, both of those things arguably need to happen. So how does the urgency of the issue relate to the approach?
1: Well, it's kind of a symbiotic. There's both a practical and a strategic or visionary aspect to both. So when you're doing something direct, mutual aid, direct action, where you are directly connecting with, you have something, whether it's an idea or food, and you're sharing it directly with somebody else, yourself. That interaction is precious. These days, it's hard to come by. People aren't interacting anymore. Everybody's in their own little bubble, and they hardly even talk to each other. It's really frustrating. I'm pushing. That's a lot of my activist work right now, is just pushing against that alone, just trying to get people out of their houses and talking to each other. So we're working on that right now. But food is immediate. You offer up free food, people come to you and want to get it. So that's both a tactical thing. It's a hook, attraction. It's an organizing tool. And there's also a vision of how the world could be a better place if our food industry, the way we do food in our society, was changed and healthier. So there's a whole lot of openings, even just around food itself, just about food, when you are using food as an organizing tool to teach the new paradigm, let's call it, the new world we would like to see as activists. So that's a direct thing. But also the long-range issues, like ending nuclear weapons or changing our operating system and using consensus instead of voting, both requires tenacity, requires endurance. It requires that you keep doing it. You're not going to get it quickly because it takes a long time. So that means that there needs to be support. There needs to be infrastructure. And food would be, in general way, one of those pieces that needs to be taken care of for there to be long-term. The more immediate application of that, and I did this many times, was that when there was a protest, an example would be there, GE had a Gatling gun test site up in Vermont when I was living there. And activists decided to protest them building these monstrosity machines that shoot, like, I don't know, 600 bullets a minute or something like that. It's just insane, right? It just tears up. Whatever they pointed at just tears the thing up and just destroys it. So we were protesting that up in the middle of nowhere in Vermont for like a week. There was a protest. And Food Not Bombs was there serving the food, because otherwise people had to go there and come back and go there and come back and go there and come back and to eat. But we provide food so they could stay. That's just a very micro example of what I'm talking about. But that's also true at the societal level. When we're taking care of the problem of food insecurity, so people can start focusing on ending nuclear weapons. Because if you're food insecure, you can't work on ending nuclear weapons. So you see the symbiotic, not separate. You got to do both. They interact with each other. So that's been my philosophy all of my life, is that you focus on things at different times, but all the time you're doing both. It doesn't matter to me as a global activist whether an individual is doing a small act or a giant act. Doesn't matter, because it all needs to happen.
3: Has Food Not Bombs helped create a more peaceful world?
1: Definitely. I am so thrilled. I hear in the media, I hear on the internet, in social media, that people are like, there's so much problems in the world. I wish I could do something. And I feel helpless. I feel like there's nothing I can do. And I like to say to people, look, first of all, just do something. Doesn't matter what it is. Take action. Showing up is 50% of it. Just show up. So that's the first thing. Second thing is, it's actually around food. I've always said, if you really want to make a difference, become a vegetarian. It's something you can do. You can do it today. You don't have to come absolute. You don't become, you know, zero dairy and meat, but start becoming a vegetarian. Go that direction. That'll matter. That's important. And you can do that. And you should be proud of yourself for doing that as in terms of if you do it with your motivation, we're trying to help the world because the food industry is one of the big problems. And becoming a vegetarian forces them to change. But then the next thing is that you can do yourself is you can feed your neighbor. And if you don't have enough resources to provide that food yourself, you can go get it for free. There's grocery stores and stores and warehouses and all the whole food industry, every stage in the food industry, from the farm to the table, there's waste, food waste. And some portion of that food waste is edible when it's wasted. And some portion of the food that's wasted and edible can be recovered. And the small, and it's easier when just one person does it. When you try to organize, it's harder. There's more logistics. But you just hooking up with a local restaurant and going down there when at the end of Saturday night or whatever, and make an arrangement to get their waste food that they don't know what to do with, but are just going to throw away, and you make arrangements to do something with it, you've made a difference. And if you fed your neighbor, the best thing you'd be doing for them would be connecting with them, not feeding them. Because that's really the point. It's great to feed them, but what you really need to do is connect with your neighbor. But feeding them is a great way to set it up. So that's two food things that everybody can do that would change the world.
0: That was correspondent Andrew Stelzer speaking with C.T. Butler, one of the founders of Food Not Bombs. Butler's written several books, including two on the consensus decision-making process. You can learn more about his work on their website, consensus.net. We'll link to it at peacetalksradio.com. 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It's a simple way to become a peace leader by supporting the nonprofit work we do here at Peace Talks Radio. Coming up after the break, at a time when many of us were staying apart, strangers started showing up for each other, leaving food in refrigerators on sidewalks and street corners. No signups, no questions asked, just a quiet mutual trust. We'll hear how one woman in Philadelphia turned that simple idea into a network of brightly colored community fridges. Stay with us. For correspondent Andrew Stelzer, I'm Jessica Tickton. 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

0: You're listening to Peace Talks Radio, the radio series and podcast on peacemaking and nonviolent conflict resolution. I'm Jessica Tichton, today with correspondent Andrew Stelzer. This is part two of a two-part program about how food can be used as a tool to build more peaceful communities. This time, Andrew speaks with Michelle Nelson, founder of Mama Tea Fridges in Philadelphia. If you think back to 2020, you may remember something unusual appearing on street corners and at bus stops: refrigerators. With so many people out of work and traditional food charities overwhelmed, these fridges became a grassroots way to share food with those who needed it. Each one operates a little differently, but the idea is simple. If you have something to give, leave it. If you need something, take it. No questions asked. One woman in Philadelphia took that idea even further, creating a network of fridges with a distinct look and identity. Brightly painted and easy to spot, you can see them from down the block.
1: The fridge is somewhat of a rock star.
0: That's Michelle Nelson, the founder of Mama Tea Fridges.
1: You just don't understand the love that this appliance, which is more than appliance, has received.
0: Here's Andrew Stelzer's interview with Michelle Nelson.
1: I remember being a food insecure student. As a student, you're spending a lot of money on books and other things trying to survive, and sometimes food is not as available as you'd want it to be. One week is you're eating ramen noodles and hoping that the next week you are not eating ramen noodles. At the time, I was just really trying to get through studying and through exams. I did notice that there was some fatigue, just in terms of I didn't feel I was getting enough of what I needed from a day-to-day basis. But I really didn't, the concept of food insecurity, I thought more about it afterwards, that, yeah, that was exactly what it was.
2: So 2020 comes. What were you doing, let's even say February or March, before COVID was the only thing we talked or thought about? What was your day-to-day routine? What were you doing with your life?
1: So I am a child psychologist, and I finished wrapping up my practice at the time, and I moved to Philly with my husband, and we were investing in property in North Philly specifically. And during that time, I knew I wanted to be involved in community organizing. I always wanted to engage in social impactful activities. I didn't know what that was at the time or what that would look like. And so I really focused on letting the idea come to me when it came. But at the time, I just immersed myself in learning about Philly, making wonderful connections, and those connections turned into friends. And what I noticed during the pandemic, especially in March, there were a lot of neighbors who just needed services. Everyone knows that I think all that was open was the CVS is where we could go. So that's something that stuck out for me.
2: What was your understanding of some of the problems? Philly, you know, has long been called one of the poorest big city in the United States. And, you know, every few years, upticks in violence. And we'll talk about that with the pandemic in a minute. What was your understanding of some of the long-standing community problems and their causes and possible solutions?
1: My understanding was that there was a lot of need for all types of social services, whether it's housing or food, shelter. It just seemed like Philly needed a lot of support. Not that there are not great organizations and services that have been around forever, but it just seemed that more needed to be done. And if you are in the position to help, it's great if you can, when you can. And I wanted to be a part of that. I didn't know how I was going to be a part of that, but I wanted to be a part of that.
2: I'm at the corner of North 3rd and Fairmount in the Northern Liberties neighborhood of Philadelphia. It's a brisk spring afternoon. And kitty corner to me, down the block on Fairmount, is a bright yellow, looks like a giant mailbox, but as I'm getting closer, it appears to be
3: refrigerator. It says mamatea.com community fridge. It has a heart on the outside. It says free food at Mama Tea Fridge. Take what you need, leave what you want.
2: When was the first time you saw a community fridge? And was it in person? Was it online? Where did you see this thing?
1: So community fridges have been around for the last 4 to 5 years. And I saw my first community fridge in New York, in Brooklyn specifically. And I thought, what a novel idea. And I went up to it. It was right outside of a coffee shop. And I looked at it and I said, wow. So it sits there. It's plugged in. Clearly there's a host. I'm thinking the host is the coffee shop. And I opened up the door and I saw food in there. And there were neighbors interacting with the fridge. A few neighbors opened it, looked inside, took a couple of items and walked away. And at that moment, I said to myself, this is incredible that you can come up to this community fridge, no questions asked, inquire by opening it up and taking what you need. This fridge host in Brooklyn was part of a bigger solution because you had a lot of issues with folks not being able to get access to food, especially during the pandemic. And it stayed with me, and I decided to myself that I wanted to do further research on community fridges.
2: So where did it go from there?
1: Well, so I brought that with me. I brought exactly what I saw at that coffee shop with the community fridge outside with me to Philly. And I talked to my husband about it, and I said, I'm going to do some more research. I want to know more about community fridges. I think that Philadelphia could definitely use a resource such as this. I did some research, and I saw that there were some other wonderful community fridge organizations trying to get off the ground at the same time. I went back to New York and spoke to some of the organizers there and got some information about the process and sort of do's and don'ts. And I got some really valuable information. And from there, I decided that it's time to launch our first location. And so we did at 7th and Girard. And we thank that fridge host for giving us that opportunity because it is an appliance, and the first thing you will hear from a fridge host is, you want to put a fridge outside? And it sounds crazy only until it's done. And we thank that fridge host for taking that leap of faith with us. And now to date, we have 18 locations across Philadelphia. They're all yellow and they're friendly. All fridges are yellow. We have roughly 50 to 75 volunteers. We do food distribution every week, 3 to 4 times a week. We also have a Saturday packing food boxes, delivering to Fridges Day, where we invite a lot of our corporate partners and volunteers to come and join us and support their community. We have supported over 250,000 people in Philly since 2020. We're really proud of that number. We have a goal to support another 30,000 by end of 2026. Food poundage, we roughly help or support, it's usually 44,000 a year, roughly, with food. So we want to get that number a little bit higher. Always trying to strive to do that.
3: This is the heart of the Fishtown neighborhood, the corner of Palmer and Thompson in Philadelphia. As you can hear, the kids are playing. People are out sitting on their stoops, walking around. It's a sunny day. And I see across the street a bright yellow fridge. I'm going to go see what's in there. The freezer is stocked. There's a bunch of packets of French lentil soup with smoked ham, There's a sandwich labeled as ham and cheese. There's a bag of beef liver, local farm raised from Mount Bethel, Pennsylvania. Now let's check out the fridge. This fridge is pretty full. We have some vermicelli, some seaweed snacks, a bunch of apples, baguettes, some canned food, salad. There's a container of kale and a plastic bag. This bag has lots of ready-made hot dogs in plastic. So this fridge is stocked. If anybody came by, they would certainly have enough for several lunches or dinners.
2: Was the first one the hardest? Which one was the hardest? Was the second one the hardest?
1: I would say anything you do the first time is the hardest, just by default, because you're new, you're green, you don't really know what you're doing sometimes. And it's okay not to know, because that's how you learn. We had a fridge launch. It was more like a fridge, community fridge party, and the community welcomed it. And that's a very important part that I'd like to say. You know, it really matters that you engage the community first and just get to know wherever it is you're trying to support or whoever you're trying to support. Get to know who you want to support. Find out about their needs and what they would like to see and invite them to be involved. So before we even launched at 7th and Girard, we did a lot of what we like to call a neighborhood analysis, which includes engaging different community members and asking them questions. So that way, the community fridge is already welcomed before it even launches.
2: And through that community building process that you've done, I guess, at every location, what have you learned about the power of food or the utility of food in terms of strengthening a community and which many people believe makes the community a safer place? What have you learned about what role food plays in that overall health and safety of the community?
1: Well, food security itself strengthens communities, and it potentially can reduce violence because food security addresses basic needs. It addresses social stability and community commitment. When someone is food insecure, for instance, they are going through a lot of stressful moments in life. Community fridges and their food partners can come together and alleviate some of that stress by providing a neighbor with access to food when they can. And then in turn, that neighbor has the stress relief and is most likely not to engage in harmful activities to the neighborhood.
2: And there was a lot written about a spike in violence, not just in Philly, but in many American cities during 2020, 2021. One of the explanations that has started to come out through data is it had to do with unemployment rising, kids out of school not getting the free lunch they usually get at school, free breakfast. Do you believe that played a role? And you know, were you thinking about that? Were you aware of that?
1: Yeah, there is definitely a correlation, again, on that basic needs tip. Food is part of that. And when someone is not able to feed themselves or their family, there's a lot of financial stress. And we know that financial stress, depression, and desperation are contributors of being food insecure. And so the basic needs piece is really something that needs to be the takeaway. When your basic needs are not being met, which food is one of them, it does make you more susceptible to stress, which can cause making poor decisions.
2: This is Peace Talks Radio. I'm Andrew Stelzer, and I'm speaking with Michelle Nelson, the founder of Mama T Fridges. They've got 18 community fridges throughout the city of Philadelphia. Back to our conversation. I think one of the reasons the community fridges had this moment and breakout moment in 2020 was because we were distancing And it was a way to help someone without even interacting with them, right? You could go on your own, fill the fridge, leave, and then someone could go on their own, access the food, and leave. It was safe by COVID standards. That time is over, and there's been a lot of talk about how COVID changed our society and we don't spend as much time together. I'm certainly not blaming that on the community fridges, but has something been lost in terms of face-to-face, a volunteer opportunity where you never actually see the person receiving the food? Is that a symptom of a disconnection of our society? Do you ever think about that? Is that okay?
1: I think just the fact that you volunteer is an act of generosity, and its intrinsic value tied to that is something that means a lot and should mean a lot to any person that gives their time or effort whenever they can. Community fridges are safe spaces. When neighbors gather at a community fridge, they interact, they get to know one another. And we do know that when communities know each other more and they help each other more, the likelihood for there to be violence or any other experiences in that neighborhood are decreased immensely because neighbors know they're looking out for each other. So community fridges are a safe haven. They really are, truly.
2: Have you noticed the street corner where the fridge is sort of changing into a more of a communal space? Are there particular examples you can think of where it maybe transformed that corner or that block?
1: Yes. I will give one example of one of our locations that completely transformed because of the community fridge. And that's our Mama T fridge at Community Partnership School. So that fridge sits outside of a charter school, and the community is very involved, meaning there's a lot of parents picking up their kids and a lot of activity where the fridge is. And the fridge is somewhat of a rock star. The fourth and fifth graders are tasked with taking food that's about to be wasted from their cafeteria, and they put it in the fridge outside. We also created a curriculum. We have a K-8 curriculum titled Being a Good Citizen. And we do have the curriculum at the school. And so the guidance counselor does weave in that curriculum to support. We also have a children's book, and that children's book is in the library of the school. So it's a full circle moment where you have the children that go to that school. Some of them also come from food insecure houses themselves, but they're also giving, and they're learning about the power of giving, that, well, when I need something, someone in turn is going to give it back to me, and I can then give to them, and vice versa. So it transformed that corner completely, where you have neighbors that look out for the fridge. They do not want the fridge to be harmed. They don't want the fridge to go away, which it's kind of heartbreaking when you think about it, because you just don't understand the love that this appliance, which is more than appliance, has received. So moments like that are just, I can't get enough of those moments.
2: What have you learned about food insecurity through the last, I guess, 6 years almost?
1: I love mutual aid, just first and foremost. It taught me food insecurity specifically, how many neighbors out there are actually willing to help. We are 100% volunteer led, and we still have volunteers from 2020 that volunteer with us today. And it's a beautiful thing. There are some great humans walking around.
3: Somebody is looking in the Mama T fridge here, and also the food pantry that's next door to the fridge. A lot of these fridges have pantries for dry goods right next to them. You don't need electricity, the food lasts longer, and you can have a larger space. This is the corner of Cedar and Letterly in the Kensington neighborhood of Philadelphia. And right outside a hair salon is a bright yellow refrigerator, one of the Mama T fridges. It says MamaT.com, free food, community fridge. Take what you need, leave what you don't. I'm going to go see what's in this bright yellow fridge. The freezer is empty. The refrigerator is empty. The food pantry has a can of green beans, not much else right now. So this fridge needs a restock. Whatever was dropped off recently is now gone. I suppose you could say that's both good and bad. It means somebody is eating that food, but it also means if someone else walks up looking for some food, like that woman I just saw walk away empty-handed, there's not going to be anything for them.
2: It seems like this project has held on in Philly more than a lot of other cities as the pandemic waned. Besides just saying, you did it, why do you think Philly still has, you know, a couple dozen fridges?
1: Well, I can speak for specifically the Mama T Community Fridge Project in that that communication piece that I mentioned earlier is important. You might not want to define who you are in the beginning because you really don't know who you are, and that's fine. And I'm speaking about organizations. You might not know who you are. But there is a line in the sand where you do need to start to pivot in a direction that is uniquely you. And I believe that because we did that and we took ownership of it and we ran with it and we never really deviated from the message, I believe that that's the reason why a lot of our volunteers know what they get. They know the fridges are going to be yellow. They know that we operate on a take what you need, leave what you don't mantra. They know that our volunteering style has a lot to do with flexibility. We work around our volunteer schedule for the most part. And these are the things I feel wholeheartedly have made us successful.
2: And the big donors, Whole Foods and other companies, was that a strategy early on? Did that happen because you got a couple nice articles? Was that at all controversial? There might be some activists who are like, ah, corporate food. We don't want the corporate food.
1: I would say all of the above. It's a little bit of everything you mentioned. There's moments where we thought to ourselves, we're just going to carry it on and do the work. And then once you do the work, a lot of the larger corporations came to us. And I believe to speak on larger corporations, one of their main attitudes, if it were, they do like to see consistency. And I feel that they felt really comfortable with us from the get-go. They saw that we had our message was the same. No matter what day of the week, our message was the same, and they believed in what we had to share. And so find the right corporate partners, I would say. Not everyone's the best fit, so I will say that. But there are some that are, and you just have to find the right ones that align with you and your mission.
2: I'm sure you've spent hundreds of hours talking to people about hunger and food. Mm-hmm. Is there anything you've learned about people's perceptions of the issue that maybe they were missing a connection or they had a false assumption, or the role food plays in our communities and the relationship between hunger and other issues? What have both you learned, and what are the questions you constantly come up against or the corrections you have to make?
1: Well, the main misconception, and I might have mentioned it earlier, but I'll kind of expand on it, is that, you know, we all need help sometimes, and that's in any aspect of life. And we shouldn't stigmatize someone for wanting or needing help with food. That is something that we could all work on to dispel. So that's my biggest misconception that I would like all of us to work on.
2: When you hear policymakers or people, I'm going back to the issue of peace and violence, when you hear people talk about Philly is too violent and we need to reduce violence or crime, do you ever feel like, especially if you're seeing it on TV or hearing it, you start yelling at the TV, why aren't you guys talking about food? Like, is food left out of that conversation too often? Should it be more of that conversation? Could it be more?
1: Well, I have great news for you, Andrew. The city has made strides in that area. So the city of Philadelphia now has a nutrition and food security task force that launched last year, February. And the Mama T Community Fridge Project, along with, I believe, 19 other organizations, were appointed to the council by city council. And we have attended a few meetings at City Hall. And our group and other groups have gotten together, and we're working on recommendations for the city. The mayor has asked us to do that, to put our minds

of meeting immediate needs while also reshaping how neighbors see and care for one another. These fridges don't just provide food. They create small, everyday opportunities for connection, trust, and shared responsibility. In neighborhoods across the country, they've become quiet gathering points, places where generosity is visible, and where people who may never have spoken to each other begin to feel connected through a common purpose. In a way, they offer a different vision of what community can look like. We'll link to more information about Mama Tea Fridges on our website, peacetalksradio.com. In part one of this program, we also heard from C.T. Butler, one of the co-founders of Food Not Bombs, another example of how food can be used not just to feed people, but to bring attention to larger questions about justice, equity, and peace. To learn more about this episode, visit peacetalksradio.com and look for Season 24, Episode 6. 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Nola Daves Moses is our executive director. Ali Adelman composed and performed our theme music. For correspondent Andrew Stelzer, co-founders Suzanne Kreider and Paul Engels, I'm Jessica Tickton. 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
0: As America approaches its 250th anniversary, can the public let strong-arm tactics and corruption define the moment? Or can they instead reclaim their flag and stand up for the freedoms guaranteed by the First Amendment of speech, religion, press, assembly, and protest, and the people's power that both fuels these rights and is essential to guarantee them? There will be a rally this Sunday, June 14th, from 11 a.m. to 1 p.m. at Paseo del Pueblo Norte and Civic Plaza Drive to protect the First Amendment and to protest high prices, war, corruption, and more. You may join with Taos United in this grassroots action.
2: But in fact, this is a class society, and you could start a history of the United States with that sentence, the history of the United States is a history of class struggle. And it would be absolutely accurate. But can you imagine somebody writing, a textbook on American history for our very vulnerable students and starting off talking about our history being a history of class struggle? Can you imagine any major publisher publishing a book like that with that first sentence? Would it take very long for the publisher to go through that manuscript before rejecting it? And yet, it is an absolutely true statement. From the very

0: beginning on the North American continent from those first centuries of what is called the colonial period, the period before the American Revolution, we were a class society. We didn't all come here as pilgrims.
1: That's Howard Zinn, and this is Alternative Radio. I'm David Barsamyan. This edition of AR features Howard Zinn in the second of a two-part program entitled A People's History of the United States. Conventional accounts of history are often viewed as objective and unbiased. Historians are seen as neutral observers who merely dig out facts. In some miraculous fashion, they are free from any class, race, gender, or national origin bias. But is this in fact true? What voices are heard? What issues and concerns are emphasized or ignored? Aren't historians and the product they produce, history, part of an ideological, political, and cultural process? Howard Zinn is a renowned historian who has helped spark a movement to re-examine what we call history. His seminal work, A People's History of the United States, reverses traditional perspectives and presents history from the point of view of those who have been largely omitted from traditional texts. The book has sold in the hundreds of thousands of copies and is widely used in college and university classrooms. Howard Zinn, professor emeritus at Boston University, fuses his academic work with social activism. He's long been involved in civil rights, anti-war, and economic justice movements. He spoke at Reed College in Portland, Oregon.
0: As you know, the founding fathers were not a multicultural group. No women, no Native Americans, no blacks, and virtually no poor people. There was a 55, 53 maybe, 53 and a half rich white men who, as Charles Beard put it rightly, despite all the criticism he took for saying this, reflected the interests of the propertied classes. A strong central government was set up to protect the interests of the slave owners and the interests of the merchants and the interests of the bondholders. A country that would be able to move westward and protect the people who moved westward, who expanded into Indian lands. A government that would be able to send an army out into the Indian lands and get rid of the Indians and clear the way for white people to take over that land. Next time you hear somebody say, we mustn't have big government, this country was founded on the idea of big government. The slave owners needed big government, the manufacturers needed big government, the bondholders needed big government, the expanders needed big government. They all wanted desperately to have big government. And the rich and elite in this country have always wanted big government. Only recently, relatively recently in this century, have they worried about what big government may do. Because big government, for most of our history, has been big government on behalf of the wealthy interests. We've had a welfare state in this country for a very long time, but most of the welfare was given to powerful and rich corporations. It wasn't called welfare, you see. The railroads in the 1850s got something like 20 million acres of land free from the states. During the Civil War, the railroads got something like 100 million acres of land free from the federal government. 100 million acres free? You try to get an acre of land. One. Just tell the government you want just a little bit of land, 1 acre. They did it for the Union Pacific. They can do it for me, you know. This was welfare on an enormous scale. Subsidies to the merchant marine Subsidies to the manufacturers by increasingly higher tariffs, which are, of course, subsidies to the manufacturers and higher prices for the consumer. In 1931, Charles Beard, that same rascal who wrote about an economic interpretation of the Constitution, wrote an article called 31, remember, the midst of the Depression. And there's an argument about should the government do anything to help the poor, should we leave it to private charities? He wrote an article called The Myth of Rugged Individualism, because all the people were saying, no, we mustn't help all these people who don't have jobs anymore and who can't feed their families. In this country, we have a tradition. People have always made it on their own. And what Beard was asking was, did Rockefeller really make it on his own? Did Vanderbilt, did Harriman, did they really make it on their own? Did Carnegie and the steel industry really, did they make it on their own? And he listed in this article all the subsidies and all the grants that had been given by the federal government to the great corporations. The history of legislation in this country is a history of class legislation. Legislation is rarely talked about in class terms. It's talked about as if all the laws that are passed apply equally to everybody. Like they will say, taxes are raised, taxes are lowered. Do you want a tax hike or do you want taxes lowered? Well, it's kind of a meaningless question unless you ask, whose taxes? Taxes where? Taxes at what level? But the idea is to embrace us all in one great family, as if the measures that are passed by Congress apply equally to all of us, but of course they don't. We've had class legislation in this country ever since the very first Congress, ever since Hamilton's economic program was passed by the very first Congress, and the first legislation they passed was tariffs to the manufacturers, banking partnership between the government and the government helping out private banking interests, a payoff to the speculators and bondholders, and an army ready to go out and taxes on the poor, and an army ready to go out and collect those taxes if they refuse to pay it, as happened very shortly in the 1794 in the Whiskey Rebellion in Pennsylvania. Class legislation in a very straight line from the Hamilton economic program right up through the budget bill now being debated in Congress, right up through the oil depletion allowances of our time, right up to the enormous subsidies to the aircraft industry, which would have gone into bankruptcy after World War II if the United States government had not given enormously lucrative contracts to the aircraft industry and kept them alive. You go to the federal government when you're short of funds and ask them to keep you alive with little subsidy. So history can illuminate a lot of the issues that are presented to us today. And seeing history in class terms, I think, is a much clearer and more honest way of taking a look at our society than by pretending, you know, as it pretends in the first words of the Constitution, we the people of the United States, as if everybody established the Constitution of the United States, and as if the Constitution was established for everyone. So I had a point of view about class, and I noticed that in my courses, the development of the United States as a great economic power was presented in such a way as to inspire us all. And I remember feeling rather triumphant when they gave the figures on how many steel ingots were produced and how many miles of railroad track were laid and how the Union Pacific met the Central Pacific and we finally had a transcontinental railroad. It was all a glorious and heroic achievement and yes, I was part of it. The Union Pacific and me. Uh, And it was only after I got out of school, after I got out of graduate school, after I'd finished my degrees and the PhD, that I began to learn something about American history. But isn't that what happens? You really learn after you get out of school. Because then you read what you want to read. I read labor history. I read history of labor struggles in this country, which in my history courses, what did I get? Did they tell me about the great railroad strikes of 1877? Did they tell me about the Haymarket Affair of 1886 and the execution of the anarchists in Chicago, which might have made me really think about justice in this country, just as it made Emma Goldman think about justice when she was just a teenager in Rochester, New York, and she heard about the execution of the anarchists in the Haymarket Affair in Chicago, and it galvanized her, she was never the same again. I remember that, yes, there was in the history book something about the Pullman strike. There's always something about the Pullman strike, because there's always something about Eugene Debs. When you have a little bit about Eugene Debs, and that takes care of socialism, you say. You have the Pullman strike, that takes care of the labor movement. But I didn't learn anything in any of these classes about the Lawrence Textile Strike of 1912, a magnificent, dramatic episode in American history. Or about the Colorado coal strike of 1913, 1914, and a Ludlow massacre. I had to read about that on my own. I had to listen to a song by Woody Guthrie called The Ludlow Massacre, which led me to wonder what was that about, and led me to look into that and then ask myself, how come none of this was told to me? How come the name Mother Jones never appeared in any of my history books or any of my courses? How come Emma Goldman never appeared in any of my... None of this. So I wanted to teach and write about that which I thought had been neglected. And I began to think there was a reason for neglecting that. Again, not a reason that seven people gathered in a room to plan, but a reason that comes out of the normal workings of a society, of an economic system and a social system and a political system in which power and wealth are concentrated at the top. I wanted to write about history from that other point of view. I wanted to write about war from another point of view. But after I left the shipyard, or I left the shipyard in order to enlist in the Air Force, I became a bombardier in the United States Air Force, and I don't know if I should tell you what war I was in, but I should. Maybe I will, because otherwise you might think it was the Spanish-American War. But I was a bombardier in the Air Force in World War II, and I enlisted with all the enthusiasm that so many people went into World War II, because, as you know, that was the good war. Although if you look at Studs Terkel's oral history of the good war, you'll notice it has quotation marks around it. The good war in quotation marks. Because so many of the people he interviewed who were in that good war came out of that war not as certain as they had gone into it. Not because they had developed an affinity for fascism. Because that was what gave us the moral purpose. That was what gave us the enthusiasm. A war against fascism. And the assumption was, a very dangerous assumption, that if the enemy is evil, then your side must be good. You see. And the enemy was evil. Yeah, I mean, the enemy was unmistakably evil, but where we made the mistake was in thinking that, therefore, our side was good. And if the enemy commits atrocities, therefore, well, certainly our side wouldn't do that. But we didn't match the Holocaust. I mean, that's a unique event in World War II. but in our indiscriminate bombing of civilian populations, deliberate bombing of civilian populations, of working class populations in German cities and Japanese cities, culminating with Hiroshima and Nagasaki, we committed atrocities. What happened in World War II was what happens in war generally, and that is whatever the initiating cause and however clear the moral reason is for the war, in which some people look better, one side looks better than the others, by the time a war ends, both sides have been engaged in evil. And so I came to the conclusion that I simply came to the conclusion that war was an unacceptable way of solving whatever problems there were in the world, that there would be problems of tyranny, there would be problems of injustice, there would be problems of nations crossing frontiers, and that injustice in the world and tyrannies in the world should not be tolerated and should be fought and should be resisted. But the one thing that must not be used to solve that problem is war. Because war is inevitably the indiscriminate killing of large numbers of people, and that fact overwhelms whatever moral cause is somewhere buried in the history of that war. So I came out of, I obviously was not going to teach about war in the same way after my experience. And I wanted to tell about war from the standpoint not of the generals and the military heroes, but from the standpoint of the ordinary guys who were in the war. I wanted, or maybe even to tell us the story of wars from the standpoint of the enemy, of the other side. How does the Mexican War look to the Mexicans? My first teaching job was at Spelman College in Atlanta, Georgia, my first real teaching job. I had a few unreal teaching jobs. But Spelman College, Atlanta, Georgia, Black Women's College in Atlanta. I went down there in 1956 and stayed there. My wife and I and our two little kids lived in a black community around Spelman College. And those were probably the most educational years of my life. Those were the years of the movement, and my students became involved in the movement, and I became involved in the movement. And I, from Atlanta, I went down to Albany, Georgia, and to Selma, Alabama, and Hattiesburg, Mississippi, and Greenwood, Mississippi, and Jackson, and other places. And as I say, learned a lot. One of the things I learned was the capacity of human beings who seem powerless to create enormous power just by their own acts of getting together, of sacrificing together, of taking risks together, and how against what seem insurmountable odds, things can change by people determining to change them. Because what could be a tougher situation than for black people in Mississippi or Alabama or Southwest Georgia to decide to change a deeply embedded set of social relations that had existed in those societies for a long time. And it didn't look like it could be done, but it was done. And to see that happen, and to see people who were quiet and silent suddenly speak up, people who were just going about every day doing their job, apparently, and this is what, remember they used to say, well, people here are happy with their lives. Look at them. They're just going about their daily work. Well, one thing I learned is not to mistake silence for acceptance. Not to think because people aren't doing anything at any particular time that they're not capable of doing something an hour from now. And I could see people change. My students at Spelman College were the most controlled students They were taught to be controlled. They were supposed to be controlled. They were the daughters of maids and laundresses and porters and sharecroppers, and they were supposed to go to college so they could lift themselves up into the black middle class and make something of themselves. And so the idea was to stick to their work, stick to their studies, and become successful and don't get into trouble. And this college was surrounded by a stone wall and barbed wire to make sure that's where you stay, what you do. You can have your nice little, this was the kind of unspoken pact between the city fathers of Atlanta and the black colleges of Atlanta, Spelman and Morehouse and Atlanta University. And the pact was, you can have your nice Negro colleges, you can even have a few white faculty. We will even let some white people from town come to campus at Christmas time to listen to the Glee Club. But in return, don't interfere with what happens in the city of Atlanta, which at that time was as tightly segregated by race as Johannesburg, South Africa. And yes, there was that wall around the campus, and at a certain point, the students leaped over that wall and went into the city. It had been in them for a long time. It had been in them from the time, who knows at what age, or 4 or 5 or 7, or whatever age it was that they first became conscious that they were looked upon as different by society. Sometimes my students would write to me about that first time in their lives when they became conscious of the fact that they belonged to a different group that was looked on in a certain way. And one thing, white society in America has never really been able to encompass, no matter how liberal and tolerant and understanding it is, it has never been able to comprehend the depth of feeling, the depth of indignation and anger in people who have that history that black people have had in this country. And so when they behave in ways that are incomprehensible to us, like exulting some black people exulting at the acquittal of O.J. Simpson, say, what's wrong with them? Forgetting that the people are never reacting only to the immediate event. People are always reacting to their own lives. But what I saw in the movement, and what I experienced in the movement at Spelman, and then what I experienced later in the anti-war movement, because when I left Spelman, actually, I left was as a kind of euphemism. How shall I put it? Fired. I was fired. We don't like to use that word.
2: Downsized.
0: I was definitely downsized. I used to be 6'6". And went north and was offered a job at Boston University just in time for the beginning of a big American escalation of the war in Vietnam, became involved in the anti-war movement, and then saw some of the same phenomena in the anti-war movement, that is the apparent powerlessness of little groups of people protesting against a war fought by the most powerful military machine in the world, the most powerful nation. And how could these little knots of people, 100 people gathering on the Boston Common in 1965, and a little group here and a little group there, and a petition here and a teach-in there, how could do anything to stop a war waged by this enormous power? And yet you saw the movement grow. You saw the movement grow and grow and grow. And the 100 people who met on the Boston Common against the war in 1965 become, in 1969, at another meeting on the Boston Common, 100,000 people. And something that then is reproduced around the country as, you know, perhaps 2 million people in October 1969 meet at various places around the country to protest the war. And the population has turned around. And the administrations, as powerful as they are, with all their money and all their military power, must reckon with the most important power of all, the power of people to refuse to do something that they are asked to do, the power of young people to refuse to fight, the power of soldiers who refuse to go out on patrol, the B-52 pilots who after a while refuse to fly a bomber over Haiphong or Hanoi, the closing of ROTC chapters because they can't get enough people to join them. A resistance which becomes a resistance of apparently powerless people but becomes wide enough, widespread enough to cause the people up there to put their heads together and to take that the activities of these powerless people into consideration and to say, as they did at a certain point, we can't go on like this. We must begin to move in the other direction. And finally, with a major factor being the fact unable to win militarily in Vietnam against, again, an apparently puny and powerless revolutionary movement, national movement. But it's instructive to see this in the civil rights movement, to see this in the anti-war movement, because it coincided with what I had come to believe in studying history, and that is, it is possible at various points in history, no matter how inconceivable it is to change the policies of the people who run the country, it is possible for people to, if they are determined enough and organized enough and indignant enough and energetic enough and are willing to take enough risks, it is possible for them to do extraordinary things. And so I believe that's true today. I'm speaking at a time when there's a lot of discouragement. Most of my friends are depressed. I have begun to think it's a condition of being my friend to be depressed. Why are they depressed? Because they must believe the media. If you, the very people who say I don't believe the media, believe the media. The very people say I don't believe the politicians, they all lie. Believe the politicians. The politicians and the media tell us that they're in charge, or that the Republicans have won a victory, or that they're going to turn the clock back, and that they're going to do this, and that and we believe them. Oh, they will try to do that, and they may succeed in doing it for a little while, and they may win some victories, but the fact is that they are working against a very, very powerful impulse in the American public, which has been developed over quite a period of time, and it's a very generous and good impulse, and it's the idea that democracy should be real, that democracy,
1: 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This is Alternative Radio. If you'd like to order both parts of this special two-part program, please call the following toll-free number, 1-800-444-1977. 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
0: That the wealth of this country should be much more equitably distributed than it is. That people who want to work should be able to work, and if private enterprise won't give them work, then a government program must give them work. But people should be guaranteed health care and a place to live and all the things that they need to live a decent life. And this is a very, very rich country. It can do this. It's interesting. You would think from reading the little, we can't afford this. Sorry, we can afford child care. We can't afford to give school lunches to kids. We can't afford to give $500 a month to a mother taking care of two kids. We don't have the money for the arts. We have to cut money for music. We just don't have it. This country with this enormous gross national product, truly gross, national product, you see. Wealth, which is concentrated in a small portion of the population, which is wasted on the military budget, which goes for all sorts of purposes other than human purposes. And there's a basis there in those facts and the existence, I believe, in most American people, not all American people, but most large numbers of American people, of the sense of what is just and what is right. And I believe that's the basis for people beginning to move, people beginning to act, people to get together with other people, not to allow those people who are trying to convince us that they have it all their way. Why? Because they were elected by some small part of the population who voted unenthusiastically for them because they had nobody else to vote for? People begin to act, people begin to move, people begin to organize in the smallest of ways with the smallest of groups. Well, that's how social movements develop. That's how social movements have developed historically. And if everybody understands that the smallest action, it may not have any effect, but it might join to millions of other small actions, and at a certain point in history might bring about the kind of changes we want, change policy, might actually boldly change policy, and do something about the horrors of racism and the unequal treatment of sexes and the unequal treatment of gay people and the unequal treatment of children. Do something about all those things. Because we're approaching a new century. We don't want to go into this new century repeating the history of the old century. And I think it's possible not to repeat that and to do something new and startling. And not only that, whatever you accomplish, whatever is accomplished, and you never know what you will accomplish, and anybody would be rash, and I would be rash to predict, oh yes, it's certain, great things will happen. Except that I know that if you don't do anything, I know great things won't happen. If you act, great things might happen. But whether they do or not, in the process, in the course of it, by your action, by not simply living the life of a professional, but having another life, it will be more interesting and more fun and more rewarding. And as I say, whatever is accomplished, you will feel that you have participated in something worthwhile all the time. That's worth doing. Thank you for coming. Yes. Well, you represent a very strong point of view, which I hear from half of the people who talk to me about my book. That is, half of the people who talk to me about the people's history say, I feel depressed. And the other half say, well, I'm glad you told me about all the people who have fought back, about the movements and the struggles and people we never heard of. Now maybe it's not 50-50. I would like to think it's 50-50. Maybe it's 70-30, and I'm fooling myself about what I did. It's a tough balance to strike, that is, to be truthful about the terrible things that have happened and the number of times that strikers have been mowed down by the police and that strikes have been lost, to strike a balance between that and the magnificent resistance of people and people coming back and back and back. The IWW was destroyed by the government in the course of World War I, and their leaders were put on trial, and they were given long sentences, and they took this magnificent organization and just eliminated it. And yet, in its time, in its short life, it did remarkable and inspiring things. It fought for people's rights, it organized workers, it won the textile strike in Lowell in 1912 against the power of the textile companies. It defended the rights of free speech of IWW of speakers, labor organizers who went around in towns and were arrested, and then IWW people would gather from other states and they would come into those towns and they would speak and they would get arrested and they would do it again and again and again until the jails were full and overbursting and until they had to be released from jail. But there's both things are true. That is, that we can read American history in such a way as to depress us and this is the complaint very often of it's not the complaint of my friends and not your complaint, but very often the complaint of traditionalists who say, you know, you're telling bad things about the United States, and you know, why don't you tell the good things? But I think it's a real challenge to be honest about the power of the establishment, but at the same time to tell those stories which have been left out of the history books. You take something, and then history, and how you look at an event can be looked upon in those two different ways. If you read the history of the civil rights movement, and you come to that part of the civil rights movement in which a part that's not as well known, let's say, as Selma, Alabama, or the Montgomery bus boycott, or the big marches in Birmingham. You come to the movement in Albany, Georgia, in 1961-62, a small town, almost a town that seemed like it was still in slavery in cotton and peanut country in southwest Georgia. But in 1961, the black population of Albany, Georgia, rose up as it hadn't done, and in anybody's memory, it rose up and rebelled against racial segregation in the city of Albany. And before you knew it, 700 people were in jail, 1,000 people were in jail, a good part of the black population of Albany, Georgia. But they came out of jail and they went back in the demonstrations and the picket lines and the sit-ins, and they were beaten, and a woman who was in jail and pregnant and beaten lost her child, and all sorts of things happened in Albany. And the history of that very often is written as the history is of one of the defeats of the civil rights movement, because when that movement stopped in Albany, Georgia, it seemed that nothing had changed. There's nothing, they couldn't point to anything specific that had been accomplished, and yet all these people had gone to jail, and a number of people had been hurt badly. I never read it that way. And some of the people who participated in that movement didn't read it that way. And a black man named Charles Sherrod, who went down to Albany at that time, who worked with SNCC and the Student Nonviolent Coordinating Committee, and who after everybody left, people who had gone down there to participate in the movement had left. He stayed and has stayed there all through these years. And he writes about that time and he says, I don't know why you call Albany, Georgia defeat. Because after Albany, defeat or not, people were never the same. Black people were never the same. White people were never the same. And he pointed to all the ways in which Albany, Georgia was different. And, you know how it is. You can look at the you can look at the situation of racism in the United States today, and you can be in despair, and there people say, oh, the situation is worse than it ever was, things have gone backward, or the women's movement and sexual equality and things. It's possible. There's enough evidence. This is a great thing about history, right? There's always enough evidence on all sides to paint whatever picture you want, you see. And then you can paint a picture which puts people in despair, or you can, or without inventing anything, you can find those episodes and then those moments in history which suggest to you that something else is possible, even if that something else has not yet taken place on a big enough scale, you know. I think of Albany, Georgia. When I think of Albany, Georgia, I think of these hundreds and hundreds of black people lined up in front of the desk of the chief of police of Albany, Georgia, to be booked. You know, their names, addresses, and at one point the chief looks over the top of his desk and there's somebody there and he can just barely see the top of his head, and it was a 9-year-old kid being arrested. And the chief said, "Boy, what's your name?" And the little boy replied, "Freedom, freedom." Those are the kinds of things that happen 1,000 times in different ways in every social movement in this country, that the spirit that people have and which, no matter what they do, cannot really be extinguished. So I think it's possible to teach kids about people like that. I think it's possible to teach kids about other kids. I think it's possible to teach them about the kids who in the early part, 1903, traveled to Washington, D.C. Kids who worked in the mines were gathered up and organized by Mother Jones, who took them to Washington, D.C. to ask Congress to do something about child labor in the mines and elsewhere. And the kids marched around in front of the White House. Theodore Roosevelt was president. Sorry to mention his name. But the kids marched around carrying signs saying, "We want time to play." I think there are lots of really wonderful and inspiring stories to tell kids about people who have fought back against terrible things in this country. Yes. Where do I get this? My optimism is not based on certainty. I'm not arguing about what is certainly going to happen. I'm just arguing about what can happen if we act. You see, that's all I'm saying. And I don't think a succession of ruling classes in history establishes beyond any possibility of negation. I don't think an endless succession in history of ruling classes does away with the possibility that we can have a society without a ruling class. And just as I don't think that a history of repeated war and war and war means that we can't abolish war as a way of solving grievances in international affairs. And, you know, the things do change. They obviously haven't changed enough. But I believe that what happened with the movement, the civil rights movement of the 60s, changed this country in a way where it can't go back beyond it can't go back to an older time. And I believe the women's movement changed consciousness about sexual equality in a very, very important way. And, you know, even if these problems haven't been solved, and we say, well, we've had male domination all through history, but something has changed. And maybe we need to reconsider our our sense of time. That is, maybe we've been too much in a hurry. Because maybe we think that we need to do away with elite rule and with class rule and with sexual inequality and racism. We think we need to do it while we live. And maybe we ought to understand that maybe we can't do that, but we can move in that direction. And in the course of that moving in that direction, a lot of people will change, and change in very good ways, and a lot of good things will happen. But I think we have to have a much longer time perspective than a lot of people in social movements have had up to this point. Yes? Well, the early Indian societies of North America, they were remarkably, they didn't have much to share, but what they had, they shared. And you read the reports of the Jesuit missionaries who came here and studied the way the indigenous people here lived, and then wrote these reports. There's an amazing amount of documentation of much more closely examined than even modern anthropologists have done with societies. And there's a man named William Brandon who went through the archives in France to see what the Jesuits wrote back about. And you might think, well, he's romanticizing, and it's possible to romanticize ancient civilizations, and some of them were warlike and violent and so on. But also there were societies in those times, there were Indian societies in those times, with a remarkable sharing of all the goods and with a remarkable equality between men and women. In fact, a matriarchal society in many of these instances, but a society in which the relations between men and women were better than the relations between men and women in modern times. I'm not pointing to these as things to which we must return, or saying things were ideal then. And I don't even think it's necessary to find, as some people think, you must find somewhere a place where the really good society existed, otherwise we won't believe one is possible. And I don't think it's necessary to do that, because I think human beings are capable of creating things that were never created before. And I refuse to believe that only the things that have happened in the human past exhaust the possibilities for the human race. I don't think that's the case. Yes. So what would I be saying about labor struggles in the 90s if we were writing at the end of the 90s? Or even writing now, I suppose. Well, she's talking about the fact that her sister is on strike with the strikers of the Detroit Free Press and wonders about the historical recognition of labor struggles that are going on in the 90s. And she also asks about the future and what the election of Sweeney and head of the AFL-CIO means. I know the answers to all these questions. why do you think I was invited here? But now, we already have, right, in this part of the 90s that we've lived, we already have had many labor struggles that have gone on that were unreported in the press, and it could very easily be overlooked in history. I mean, they aren't like the great San Francisco strike of 34 or the sit-down strikes of 36, 37. But we always have labor struggles going on, which only the people involved in them seem to know about, because the media simply don't report those things. And so most of the people in the country don't even know about the strike at the Daily Free Press, at the Detroit Free Press, just as most of the people don't know about the long strike that's been going on in Decatur, Illinois, which a very bitter, bitter strike. Most people don't know that a few years ago there was a strike of restaurant workers in Minneapolis, and restaurant workers, hotel and restaurant workers union, and the hotel and restaurant workers went on strike against his hotel in Minneapolis. And they were out on the picket line in the winter months, and out and out, and it didn't seem they were going to win. Then they decided to have a session in which they felt they had to do something more. They called in somebody who had been very active in the anti-war movement days in Minneapolis and been active since then, who had engaged in and organized many acts of civil disobedience. They decided they had to move on to civil disobedience. And so he came, this mysterious stranger, came and talked to them about civil disobedience and nonviolent action. And after that, they organized themselves. They went into the lobby of the hotel. They occupied it. They sat down. They refused to move. And they won their strike. And the point is, who ever heard of it? So in order for the history of the labor struggle in the 90s to be recorded, we have a big job to do. People have to notice what is going on in their locality and spread the word to other localities. And we all have to become, in a way, historians. We all have to become communicators. We have to make up for what the mass media don't do in order to spread the word, in order to encourage people about the fact that people in other parts of the country are doing things. I discovered during the Gulf War, as I went around the country speaking about the Gulf War, that anti-war activities, and you remember the press was reporting 85-90% of the population supported the Gulf War, and I didn't doubt that it was true in a very superficial way, in the way you get quick responses from people who, when you put a microphone in front of them, are you for the war? Are you for the troops? Are you for the president? That, you know. But at the same time, when I went around the country, I found a remarkable opposition to the war in Texas City, Texas. You know, you mean here are 400 people gathered in a room in Texas City, Texas, and we talk about the war, and it seems that everybody in that room is against the war. Who heard about it anywhere else in the country? Or I was in Mankato, Minnesota last week, and they were telling me about something I had never heard of. Among all the things, and I'm presumably a historian of the anti-war movement, what it means I've written about the anti-war movement. But they told me about something I never heard of, and that is in Mankato, Minnesota. There was a march against the war, a blocking of the streets. The police force came out and stayed in the side streets and wouldn't come to the blockers and the demonstrators. And when a truck driver decided he was going to ram his truck through the people sitting on the street, and he started up his engine, the police surrounded him and took him out of the truck and took him away. And the demonstration went on. But the things like that, you know, I discovered when I was in Olympia, Washington, that during the Gulf War, that thousands of people in Olympia, Washington had marched on the state legislature and occupied the state legislature. It was not reported anywhere else in the country. And I guess when I'm, well, you know what I'm saying about whatever the labor movement does do, it is important that word get out about what is done.
2: We need to wrap up.
0: Okay, I'm sorry. Just kidding. I see. Okay, we'll take one more. Okay. It's called civil disobedience. Yes. Do I charge? I'm like the doctor that my family used to go to, you see, who would charge people who had money more and people who didn't have money less. So I go to places where I don't get anything. But I shouldn't say that. Don't spread that word around. Anyway, thank you for coming.
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Or you can send in your check. CDs and cassettes are $30. Transcripts are $9, and the book is $18. Our address, A.R., P.O. Box 551, Boulder, Colorado, 80306. Series theme music is performed by the Kronos Quartet from Pieces of Africa. I'm David Barsamyan. Thank you for listening.

0: This afternoon, the Prime Minister of Pakistan announced that following intensive talks, the peace deal between the United States of America and the Islamic Republic of Iran has been reached. Both sides have declared the immediate and permanent termination of military operations on all fronts, including in Lebanon. The official signing ceremony will be on the 19th of June in Switzerland. At the same time, President Trump announced the deal with the Islamic Republic of Iran is now complete. I hereby fully authorize the toll-free opening of the Strait of Hormuz and simultaneously herewith authorize the immediate removal of the United States naval blockade. Iran's deputy foreign minister has confirmed that a deal with the United States has been finalized and an immediate and permanent end to the war and military operations on different fronts, including Lebanon.
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3: A business firm is just the economic, or a bank, or whatever. They're the economic equivalents of totalitarianism. Power flows from the top down. In a business firm, you can choose to rent yourself to it, what's called taking a job, or you can starve if you like, but those are the choices. And if you rent yourself to it, you follow orders. Orders go from top down, ultimately, to ownership. Well, that's just taken for granted. We're not even allowed to question that. That's called freedom. So that is beyond question. That's not a small fact.
2: Born on December 7, 1928, it's clear that Noam Chomsky has been interested in the well-being of the world from an early age. At age 10, he wrote an extended essay on fascism, focusing on the dictator Francisco Franco and the resistance in the Spanish Civil War. But Noam made his mark in the academic world 2 years after he joined the staff of the Massachusetts Institute of Technology's Linguistics Department in 1955. In 1957, he revolutionized the fundamental principles of linguistic study with the publication of his book, Syntactic Structure. He would become a full professor in 1961, and by 1967, his interest in world affairs would resurface with the publication of his anti-Vietnam War book, The Responsibility of Intellectuals. We now present the Pacifica Radio Archive's earliest known recording of Noam

0: Chomsky at this 1968 draft resistance teach-in where Chomsky presents the United States' interest in Vietnam.
1: I think it's probably a good thing that this meeting comes at the end of a week of terror in South Vietnam. I know I was much shocked by it. I'm sure you were. It's hard to know what one can say about the events of the past week. My own reaction is one of horror at the terrible slaughter, of awe at the amazing heroism of those who were officially designated as our enemies, of guilt that we still permit this horror to continue. Even now, even after this week, no one doubts that in some hideous sense of the word, the United States can still obtain a victory, can still win in Vietnam. But if the men in Washington are still at all rational, they must realize that this can only be a victory of the graveyard. The only possible American victory is the one that was described a couple of weeks ago by the editor of the Vietnam Guardian, one of the many journals suppressed by the Saigon government. He said, "You cannot defeat the other side militarily unless you devote the next 30 or 40 years to it. You can win if you keep killing for a generation. You simply exterminate all the Vietnamese, the way you killed the Indians in America, and there will be no more war." There's no reason to doubt that this assessment is accurate, and I suppose that Washington must understand that. But if we're going to be thinking at all seriously about tactics, about actions that might contribute to ending this war, short of absolute annihilation, we'd better try to understand the mood in Washington, not get wrapped up in romantic delusions that come from talking to one another too much, and try to capture the mood to react properly to the mood in the country as well. Unfortunately, we have a president who probably represents pretty accurately the mainstream of American opinion, although people in the peace movement don't like to believe this. I don't like to believe it either, but I'm afraid that Lyndon Johnson probably does reflect prevailing American attitudes when he says, as he did, that without superior air power, America is a bound and throttled giant, impotent and easy prey to any yellow dwarf with a pocket knife. What is important about such statements is not so much the undercurrent of racism, though that's bad enough, but rather the idea that we are prey to these yellow dwarves with their pocket knives. Obviously, we are easy prey to them only in their countries, where we have a perfect right to be. Secretary McNamara, the well-known dove, takes essentially the same position, although he does it with a little bit more grace and subtlety. In his farewell testimony this week, which is well worth reading, he states that we are fighting in Vietnam, a quote, to preserve the principle that political change must not be brought about by externally directed violence and military force. That's political change that must not be brought about by violence and force. Of course, political stability on our terms may be brought about by externally directed violence and military force, as we're now doing. And of course, he goes on even beyond that to imply that we, uniquely of course, have even the right to use our violence to carry out military and social, political and social change. So he says, I quote again, "Pacification involves nothing less than the restructuring of Vietnamese society. Pacification, which of course for a year has been under the direction of the American military, close to a year. The principle that we're fighting for then is not the principle of non-intervention in the internal affairs of other countries, no old-fashioned nonsense like that, but rather the principle that the United States has the role of international judge and executioner, and that it alone has that principle." These are what Secretary McNamara's words mean. And they are, in fact, what he states when you listen to them carefully and you pay attention to their implications. McNamara also, I'm sure the Viet Cong will be glad to hear this, He explains that we do not seek the surrender of the Viet Cong forces. We would be content to see them lay down their arms. That's a quotation. I have to say that this is censored testimony, and probably in the uncensored part, he explains the difference between surrendering and laying down your arms, but I don't know about that. Now, of course, it's easy to make fun of idiotic pronouncements like this, but amusement fades when you begin to calculate the human cost, or when you begin to realize that the spectrum of responsible opinion extends all the way over from Secretary Rusk on the one hand to McNamara on the other, McNamara, who takes for granted that we alone among the nations of the world have the authority to decide what are the legitimate elements in Vietnamese society and to use our incredible military force to impose on Vietnam the institutions that we, in our wisdom and benevolence, have designed for them. Why do we have this right? The answer has been given by a great many statesmen and scholars. We have this right because it is in our national interest. Our president has expressed the matter quite clearly when he said, quote, "There are 3 billion people in the world, and we have only 200 million of them. We are outnumbered 15 to 1. If might did make right, they would sweep over the United States and take what we have. We have what they want. We're going to have to stand and say, might doesn't make right, as we're doing in South Vietnam, for example, or in Guatemala, say, where, according to the Vice President Rojas, American planes based in Panama have been carrying out napalm raids against villages suspected of harboring rebels." That's a quote from Le Monde. Those of you who are so benighted that your reading is restricted to the American press would not know of this statement by the Guatemalan vice president. When President Johnson pleads that we're defending ourselves from a superior force and that we must stand in Vietnam or else they will sweep over the United States and take what we have, when he says these things, he is unfortunately representing a substantial and, in fact, probably dominant body of American opinion. To us, it seems hard to imagine that 30 years ago, enlightened German opinion could believe that there was a Jewish Bolshevik conspiracy that was threatening the survival of Germany, the bearers of the spiritual values of Western civilization. To others, it may be equally difficult to take seriously the picture of the strongest, richest country in the world, cowering in terror behind its nuclear missiles and atomic warheads, in fear that what we have will be taken away if we allow a tiny country halfway around the world to follow its own course in freedom from American domination. But if we want to think realistically about America and what we ought to be doing in America, then we'd better bear in mind that this is a pretty accurate characterization. We'd also better bear in mind that this is a country where a leading liberal commentator, after all that's happened in the past 3 years, can still describe the American war in Vietnam in these terms. America is fighting a war now on the principle that military power shall not compel South Vietnam to do what it does not want to do, that man does not belong to the state. This is the deepest conviction of Western civilization. As I've just pointed out, we're not the first nation to have seen itself as fighting to defend the deepest convictions of Western civilization. And when James Reston, who that was a quotation from, can describe what we're doing in Vietnam in these terms, then we can see what a long road lies ahead before there's any hope that this country will recover its political sanity. This is the context in which we have to ask about what we're going to do in connection with draft resistance and other things. It goes without saying that inquiry, protest, educational efforts must continue and intensify, but dissent, everyone would agree, must be coupled with political action. What means of political action are open to us? Unfortunately, the political system simply is incapable of coming to grips with issues of war and peace. We may wish that this were otherwise, but facts can't be wished out of existence. And it is a fact, a remarkable fact, that in this democracy, There is not a single public figure, there is no segment of the mass media that is willing to advocate or even seriously to consider what is the dominant opinion of mankind, including the so-called free world, namely that the United States should put an end to its aggression and withdraw from Vietnam. As long as that remains the case, it's simply pointless and silly to think about political action against the war. The political issues are not arising, and therefore there's nothing that one could do about them, even granted that we could do about them something about them were they to enter the political arena. And that's not obvious. In fact, the only form of political action that's open to an American citizen today, an American citizen who opposes American wars of aggression, is some form of resistance, I'm afraid. Now, resistance is often discussed in terms of moral responsibility, and I think this is quite proper. It's quite fair. It certainly is a moral responsibility to avoid complicity in criminal acts and to support those who are courageous enough to refuse to be the agents of government terror. But it should not be overlooked that resistance is also a political act. It's an act that raises the domestic cost of American aggression and that therefore poses certain conditions that anyone must face who makes the decisions to continue with this aggression. This is true in a country that does regard aggression as legitimate when it's not too costly. One has to think in these terms, whether one likes it or not. There are many respects in which one could exemplify this. I don't want to even bother spelling out the details because I think they're obvious. Take the case of graduate students. The government's got to decide within the next couple of months what to do about graduate students. They put off the decision for a year. If they exempt them, then the draft resistance people have a very effective organizing tool, I think, for that may be able to let them reach into working class, lower middle class neighborhoods. To point out clearly, it'll be then perfectly obvious that this is a war that the rich can buy their way out of. I don't think that the government is going to allow that tool to be used. I think it's probably politically difficult or impossible in an election year, at least, to give a blanket exemption to students. On the other hand, if they do not, if they decide to draft students, it's possible that they might run up against very serious resistance, that the government will be forced to carry out repressive acts against the socioeconomic elite, the leaders of the next generation. And that's a very different matter from shooting down people in the streets of Detroit and Newark. This is really costly. And furthermore, I think that we have to recognize that one of the costs of the war, a cost that I'm sure they're well aware of in Washington, is just the disaffection, just the contempt for the government that is more and more widespread among young people. I have no doubt that repression and punishment of those who refuse to take part in war crimes can only deepen this disaffection, and by doing so can increase in a very serious and significant way, I think, the cost of this and maybe future wars. And it goes without saying that adult support in any form, direct involvement, will increase substantially the cost of repression, hence the political value of these acts. If those who are here and others like them in other cities, if we're willing to give part of our incomes and part of ourselves, I hope that's increasing order of importance, to this effort, then I think it can be a very powerful force, one that shouldn't be underestimated. Now, there are a lot of things that can be said about the more long-range significance of resistance. I don't think that it has to be thought of simply as a negative act directed against this war. If we think about the kind of country we live in, the kind of role it plays in the world, then I think we can easily see why we can hope, at least, we can try to look for ways to turn this movement of resistance into a weapon that will go beyond the form of action, a nucleus of action will go beyond trying to put a stop to this war before it leads to annihilation of the Vietnamese or something worse. There are many aspects of this situation that could be discussed. One that I think is particularly frightening is simply the enormous coverage that's given to the atrocities that are committed in the war. Of course, the people who were involved in the peace movement do their share in increasing the exposure to these atrocities. and through them, quite without their efforts, through the mass media, were absolutely saturated with evidence of American war crimes. This is undoubtedly the first war in history where any country has exposed its own war crimes on the front pages and in the television. Well, it wasn't television before. Now, you know, on the surface, this looks like a sign of the democratic free character of the society, but probably all it is a sign of the fact that nobody cares about these things as long as we're doing them. And in fact, the more we have this saturation, the greater the danger is in a very serious sense, this impact on the American public of the vast coverage of these events, I think, is very frightening in its implications. It can lead to a kind of habituation to atrocity, to a raising of the level at which one gets shocked, that could be a very fearful thing, and I think points to what may be the real long-range significance of the kind of resistance that's now in its incipient stages. This sort of resistance is forcing us to confront the most important issue that can possibly exist in the world dominant power in the country that by any objective standards is the most aggressive and expansionist in the world. This resistance is forcing us to be aware of our own passive complicity, and it's engaging us in a struggle against an otherwise inevitable accommodation to still greater and unending violence. American power is, in fact, so overwhelming that there is no one in the world who can call us to account. The responsibility to do so lies on American citizens, on us, and on us alone. Quite apart from these long-range issues, I think if we think merely in terms of immediate political impact, maybe political effectiveness, then a very strong argument can be given that support for resistance does constitute the most effective way for a citizen to raise the domestic cost of American aggression in this war and to make his own personal contribution to ending it or at least limiting it. Probably, and we should not forget this, at great cost to himself. Personally, I believe that if American democracy does survive this crisis, then the Fort Hood 3 and the Boston 5 and other people like them will be recognized as the people who struggled to save humanistic and democratic ideals in the face of the apathy and the ignorance and the moral cowardice of the society as a whole. But I do want to emphasize the word ultimately. Ultimately may be a long way off, and ultimate vindication may be little comfort for those who will suffer for their commitment to the values that we all pretend to hold. It's up to the rest of us to make sure that this is not so, to stand beside them in their effort to bring this war to an end and to save our own country from becoming an object of hatred and contempt for civilized mankind. This, I think, is the problem that we face today, that we should be thinking about at what is a critical and what may be a desperate moment in American history.
0: Noam Chomsky from a 1968 draft resistance teach-in held in New York City and recorded by Pacifica station WBAI. Noam Chomsky would continue to offer his opinion on many social and political issues since that first 1968 recording. Professor Chomsky's uncanny ability to trace the root causes and layered and nuanced underpinnings of a complicated subject made him a favorite analyst over the years for Pacifica producers. Chomsky could exhaust a listener with detail and back information on topics that range from the Middle East issues to the United States' involvement in Latin America, to U.S. media as outlets for propaganda. In 1981, Noam Chomsky sat down with KPFA Berkeley host Philip Muldery to make sense of the Camp David peace accords signed by Anwar Sadat of Egypt and Menachem Begin of Israel and witnessed by President Jimmy Carter.
1: In January 1976, the Arab states, including the confrontation states, including Egypt and Jordan and Saudi Arabia and Syria, and in fact back in, even the PLO, came to the Security Council of the United Nations with a proposal which again called for a comprehensive settlement.
2: on the June 67 borders with recognized borders and demilitarized zones and the rest of it, and that was again vetoed vetoed by the United States. This went on for several years. By 1977, Sadat was becoming desperate, and he then made this dramatic trip to Jerusalem, which was impossible to suppress. I mean, the February 71 offer was effectively suppressed. That was quiet diplomacy. But the trip to Jerusalem was just too dramatic, and in fact, it apparently took the United States by surprise. Now it was Carter, not Kissinger, and the United States essentially went along with it and tried to take it over, and tried to utilize it as a way of achieving what is one of the main purposes of the United States in the region, and that is to prevent Europe from playing any role in coordinating affairs in the Middle East. So that,
3: of course,
2: that
3: also
2: became Camp David.
3: Of course, also preventing the Soviet Union.
2: Well, that's what they talk about, but they really don't care. I mean, that's propaganda cover. Nobody expects the Soviet Union to play a major role in areas of prime concern to the United States. They know if the Soviet Union's been very cautious not to interfere in regions which it knows to be at the core of American interest, like the Middle East, because they know that there'd be a nuclear war if they did.
3: Let's go back to Camp David. Camp David not only provided for the return of the Sinai to Egypt, it also provided for autonomy negotiations for the Palestinians of Gaza and the West Bank.
2: Well, that's just a cover for ensuring that the West Bank and the Gaza Strip stay within Israeli control. And in this respect, Camp David was an extension of the Kissinger diplomacy.
3: Did Sadat basically agree with the notion that the West Bank and Gaza should remain under nominal Israeli control?
2: Sadat was intelligent enough to realize that his interests, and in fact the interests of elite groups throughout the Arab world, would be best served by suppressing radical nationalism. And the main sort of what inflames radical nationalism in the Middle East, in the Arab countries, is the Palestinian problem. So Sadat, like the Saudi Arabians and other conservative groups that want to be American clients, he assumed that the best solution would be to constrain the Palestinians in some mini-state, which would be basically bound, controlled by a Jordanian-Israeli military alliance and supported by the most conservative, in fact, deeply reactionary forces in the Arab world, like Saudi Arabia. That's what Sadat regarded, I suspect, as the best solution from the point of view of the ruling elites in the Arab states. And most of the world agrees, incidentally. But the United States and Israel object, and the autonomy provisions of the Camp David Accord are just a very transparent fig leaf intended primarily for American public opinion, which it was obvious at the time would have exactly the effect that now everybody can see they have had, namely just to lay the basis for further steps towards Israeli annexation. This was quite obvious at the time, but people who said it were, of course, dismissed and attacked in the usual fashion. Now, I don't think any rational person can deny it. It's just obvious that that's what it's leading towards. In fact, it's even reached the point where, to my astonishment, a leading Israeli military historian, Amos Perlmutter, who's very hawkish himself, incidentally, had an article in the New York Times a couple of days ago in which he stated that General Sharon, the defense minister, who's really in many ways the leading figure in Israel, that Sharon, his plan is to simply expel the Arabs out of the occupied territories.
3: Let's go and talk about the West Bank for a while. Under the Labor government, there were elections in the West Bank and Gaza in which mayors were elected, and in every case, candidates sympathetic with the PLO were elected in those elections. Since then, those mayors have become the only official representatives of the Palestinian people under Israeli occupation, and they have been a center for opposition to Israeli occupation. Most recently, the Israeli occupiers have put out of office several of the Palestinian mayors and have attempted to set up what are called village leagues, which would work more closely with a civilian leadership in the occupied area under Professor Menachem Milson. What is really happening here?
2: Well, first of all, we should recognize the significance of the change from military to civilian control. There is a significance, but I think one should be aware of what it is. Milson himself, for example, I think is a reserve colonel in the Army. And the shift from military to civilian control simply means a shift towards annexation, just as it did in the Golan Heights. What we correctly call the virtual annexation of the Golan Heights, in effect, was a switch from military to civilian, a military to a civilian legal structure. That's the device that's used to take the next step towards annexation. So the Likud policy, the policy that you're describing, that's associated with Milson and Sharon, of extending civilian rule over the West Bank, while that has a sort of a benign sound to it, after all, we'd prefer civilian rule to military rule. In effect, that's quite the opposite. What it means is it's a step towards actual annexation. And the next thing after civilian rule is further integration, and the ultimate result of that is outright annexation. It's clear that that's what Likud is drifting towards. Now, the Labor Party program was quite different. I would argue more cynical, but at least different. The Labor Party position associated with Moshe Dayan and actually it's called the Alon Plan, named after Yigal Alon, who was the foreign minister at one time, that this plan was for Israel to essentially take what it wanted in the occupied territories, so to take the Jordan Valley and substantial area around Jerusalem and the water and agricultural resources, just essentially to take what it needed, but to not take over the areas of heavy population concentration. And the reason was, and the people who lived in the population, at least the heavy concentrated population, they would either be left, they would be, if they wanted, if Jordan would agree, they could become Jordanian citizens under Israeli military control, or else they'd simply be left stateless, which is the worst possible position for a human being in a world of nation states. That means no protection against any arbitrary act of state power. That was the Labor Party position, and the reason for it was that they're concerned with what they call somewhat euphemistically the demographic problem. Under the Begin plan, under the plan which is plainly going towards annexation, there'll be a very substantial Arab population in the Jewish state. By the year 2000, it might be, say, half. And the question is, what happens then? Well, what happens is you just become like South Africa. I mean, you know, already the Arab population in the Jewish state is necessarily second-class citizens, but within the borders of Israel, it's like 15%. You know, if in an expanded Israel, it'll pretty soon be something like 50%. And the mechanisms that are used to deprive them of the primary rights of citizenship, while they can easily be disguised, or readily easily disguised when it's a small minority, that'll be extremely difficult as they're a larger part of the population. Now, the people they have to disguise them from are primarily American public opinion. That's the important thing. And that'll become harder and harder. The Labor Party realized that. They're much more attuned to American public opinion and the need to propagandize effectively than the Likud is. And for that reason, they wanted to exclude the areas of heavy population concentration and to essentially leave them to their own devices. That's why they had the election.
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0: Take what's called ludicrously international trade, big issue now. About 40% of U.S. trade, as it's called, is centrally managed, internal to particular corporations, meaning transfers from one branch of the Ford Motor Company to another. I mean, that's as much trade as if somebody takes a can of beans and moves it from one shelf of the supermarket to another. That's 40%, you know, it's not a small amount. Centrally managed trade with very visible hands. Again, that suffices to show what a total fraud is the entire discussion of classical free markets. I mean, the picture isn't even approximated. You know, it's just irrelevant. You know, it's a game for economists, maybe. And of course, we impose it on the weak, like the third world, or we use it at home, say, to attack social welfare programs. But it's nothing that anybody believes in. What they believe in is centrally managed, authoritarian, controlled trade, investment, and decision.
1: In this March 1992 recording, Noam Chomsky participated in a Creeping Fascism Forum produced by Pacifica Station WBAI in New York City.
0: When you talk about threats to the United States, first question you have to ask is, what's the United States? Okay. Now, in fact, when people talk about the United States, what they mean is what the Founding Fathers meant. The men who own the country. Okay, so when we talk about the United States, we're talking about the men who own the country. You know, the people who make the investment decisions, who control the resources, who run the government, who own the private corporations, including the media corporations, and so on and so forth. That's the United States. Now, what's the threat to them? Well, the threat to them, first of all, there's a huge domestic threat. Every governing group, whoever it may be, has a domestic threat, namely the domestic population. That's the primary threat. So the primary threat to the people, to the guys who own the country, to what's called the United States, are the domestic population. They've got to be controlled, passive, made passive, marginalized, eliminated, you know, watch the tube, something or other, but get out of our hair. That's threat number one. The threat to the United States abroad is basically the same thing. People abroad. Who are going to try to control their own resources or to try to use them for their own development or maybe to introduce some form of meaningful democracy in their own countries and so on. Those are the threats to the United States. Freedom, democracy, anything that would threaten centralized power, that's a threat to the United States. Now, of course, but the United States would mean the people of the United States, then the whole discussion shifts. The main threat to the people of the United States is the guys who own the country, what's otherwise called the United States. So you have to at least keep clear about what you're talking about. But let's, for the moment, use U.S. in the PC sense, the official sense, means the guys who own the country, because that's the way international affairs are discussed and the way the press runs it and the way intellectuals talk. So let's play that game. For them, for the U.S. in that sense, any tactic that they pick has defects. There aren't any ways of proceeding that don't have a lot of problems. Take the move to military Keynesianism. That has problems. For one thing, it's extremely inefficient. I mean, let's take, say, Japan and the United States. They're no dumber than we are. You know, they're no smarter, but they're no dumber. You take a look at the expenditures, the distribution of expenditures in the kind of quasi-fascist state corporate Japanese system, you know, with kind of state integration of big corporate sectors working on planning. You look at the distribution of their expenditures, say through the 80s for research, they're about the same as the U.S. expenditures. I mean, because they can make the same guesses about emerging technologies that people can make here. However, there's a difference. Like, suppose in both places, people realize, well, okay, like, say, lasers or, you know, pocket computers or something are going to be the commercial gimmick of the 90s. In Japan, they just produce them for the market. In the United States, because of our system, we do it differently. You want to make lasers for the market, what you do is design lasers that'll shoot down missiles, you know, or asteroids or something or other, and you hope that out of that will come as a consequence something you can sell in the market. Well, you know, you can tell who's going to win that game. That's one of the defects of insisting on a Pentagon-based welfare state for the rich. In Japan, it's very simple. You just tell people, you don't even bother telling them because they're so disciplined that they just do it anyhow. you tell people, you guys are going to lower your consumption level next year. We're going to devote resources to development of what we regard as probably the commercially successful things 5 years from now, and you're going to live in a tiny little hovel called a house. You're going to work 15 hours a day because that's the way it is, and just shut up and do it. In the United States, you can't do that. The country's people are too independent. You know, it's one of the good things about the United States. It's kind of free. You know, people are independent. They don't follow orders just because somebody tells them. So you have to have all sorts of devious ways to do it. No politician can get up and say, you guys are going to lower your consumption level next year so that IBM can make more profit out of your work so that maybe 10 years from now your son will have a job. You know, they're not going to listen to that. You have to say jobs, jobs, jobs when you go to Japan. You can't say profits, profits, profits when you go to Japan, which is what jobs, jobs, jobs means, of course. I mean, every time you see a politician talking about jobs, that's a word that means profits, but you can't say it that way. The much more efficient Japanese system doesn't have that problem. Now, the multilateral, what was that complicated stuff? Tactical multilateralism and strategic unilateralism. That also has its problems. I mean, what you get is a declining economic base. You know, there's a declining economic base if you devote your resources to destruction and you try to maintain your economic system by this devious method of going through the Pentagon system, basically. Sure, it has a problem. And that problem was very much discussed in the international financial press right through the buildup to the Gulf War, because everybody can see it. As it's put in the financial press, the U.S. has a monopoly on the security market. That's meaning we got the guns, you know. Okay, so we got the guns, but we don't have the economic base. We can't pay for it. So what's the logical conclusion? Well, exactly the conclusion that was drawn. Everywhere from the Financial Times to the Wall Street Journal to the, you know, Chicago Tribune, the main business press in the country. The U.S. should become a mercenary state. And it was said exactly like that. The U.S. should be Hessians. We serve the interests of the rich guys who own the world, and they got to pay for it. In fact, the editor, the financial editor of the Chicago Tribune, one of my favorite writers, William Nykerk, this is one of the main American business papers, he put it very straight. He said we should sell protection. Okay, we should run an international protection racket. He said, look, other countries, like other rich countries, like rich countries means the rich guys who run the rich countries, of course, usual translation. Other rich countries have problems out there in the world. We've got a monopoly on the security market. What we ought to do is sell them a war premium. They pay us a premium, and if there's somebody they don't like, we go out and beat them, you know, and then they pay us for it. That's what it means to be a mercenary. And if you're in Chicago, you understand this perfectly well. That's the way every neighborhood is run. You know, there's a local mafia don, and all the storekeepers pay him off. And if somebody bothers them, you call this guy, and he goes and breaks their bones or something. Well, we're bigger than that, so we don't just break bones, you know, kill a couple hundred thousand people on the side. But it's basically the same system. You run an international protection racket. And that is put very straight. You remember about, I don't know, like 2 months ago, there was a little bit of a flap because somebody leaked a thing called a defense guidance study or something like that. It was top-level defense planning up to the year 2000. And the Times published a little bit of excerpt from it, and there was everybody was upset because you're not supposed to say those things in public. It's usually, you know, like comes out 40 years from now or something. And then there's, you know, a little discussion in the press. Well, have a look at it. You know, have a close look at it. Its content was completely conventional. I mean, the only thing that was different is they were saying it in public instead of in private. What it said is exactly what Kissinger said, you know, in his Year of Europe address 20 years ago, exactly what's in the late 1940s planning documents. It said the U.S. is the dominates the world. That's our role. Our role is to dominate the world, but of course we dominate it in the interests of the rich guys in other countries, just like in our own rich guys. And we're all interpenetrated, you know, we all work together. And it said we have to make sure, in Kissinger's words, we run the overall framework of order, and other powers follow their regional interests within the overall framework of order managed by the United States. That's the picture. As far as military is concerned, what they call defense, which means aggression, of course, you know, you make the usual translations. Defense, aggression, it says we're going to have, we dominate it, and we have to make sure that we use it sufficiently in the interests of our allies so that they are not tempted to develop their own security systems. In other words, you know, back to the Chicago Tribune, we sell them protection, we run the protection racket, and we beat up their enemies enough so that they're not tempted to try to get in the act. That's basically it. Okay, that was the defense guidance study. Incidentally, it makes it very clear who the enemies are. The enemies are, of course, the population at home, but that's the major enemy of everybody, and essentially the entire third world, where they get all kind of funny ideas about pulling out of this system where they're supposed to follow our orders. And we're going to have the power to control it, and we're going to use that power in the interest of the other rich societies so they won't be tempted to get in the act, but of course they're going to have to pay us off, which is incidentally what happened during the Gulf War. Germany and Japan, the other two major rich countries, had no interest in the Gulf War. In fact, they don't care whether, I mean, they don't want to see the U.S. extend its power over oil production even further. I mean, that system was instituted so that the U.S. would have veto power over them, as George Kennett put it back in the late 40s, and they know that. And they're not interested in seeing the United States tighten its grip on the world energy system. And in fact, they were opposed to the war, if you look. So you go back to August and September and October 1990, Japan didn't have anything to do with it. Germany said it's none of our business. The European Community, which is basically run by Germany, said this is a bilateral arrangement between the United States and Saudi Arabia. We've got nothing to do with it. But within a couple of months, they'd come around. The U.S. has plenty of clout. We're a very, first of all, though we're a declining economy, we're still the richest in the world by far, and enormous natural advantages, which no one else has. It's going to take more than, you know, Reaganomics to destroy a country this rich. And we're a huge market. So they pretty much do what we tell them, you know, plus the fact that we got the guns. And they ended up coming around. The figures are all very complicated. But if you're willing to believe, say, the New York Times financial analyst like Leonard Silk, the U.S. made a healthy profit out of the Gulf War. By the payoffs. Now, other people say it wasn't that much, and it depends how you count, but there's no doubt that plenty of capital came in. You can see that by looking at the balance of payments and stuff during those months. So that's the technique. Let's bring in the question of manufacturing enemies. Note first that that's been a problem right through the 80s. In fact, the Soviet Union sort of hit its peak of power back around the late 50s and has been declining ever since, and that's been well known. And its peak of power was never very high. It was a tiny fraction of ours. But by the late 70s, it was becoming clear the game's basically over. They couldn't move to the next stage of industrialization. The tyranny was falling apart. Military spending leveled off, although government claimed the opposite. They've now conceded the truth. Through the 80s, there was this problem of the vanishing pretext. What are we going to do? You know, since 1917, any time the United States wanted to do anything violent in the world or you wanted to carry out policies that would oppress the domestic population, you could scream about the Russians. Now it wasn't going to be possible anymore. So you look through the 80s and you find that there's a search right through the 80s for somebody to hate. A confrontation with Libya was concocted in 1981 to frighten everybody. And there were international terrorists, there were narco-traffickers, there's crazed Arabs, you know, all kind of attempts to concoct enemies. By the late 80s, it was becoming totally hopeless. You just couldn't appeal to the Russians anymore. So you got to manufacture new ones. Well, you know, by November 1989, when the Berlin Wall fell, the thing was finished. So the invasion of Panama, as I mentioned, they couldn't even pretend it was the Russians. Now, in March 1990, something kind of interesting happened. Every spring, the White House, the Pentagon and the White House, you know, send Congress a glossy document, which is called something like the National Security Strategic Review or some name like that. It's kind of a fancy glossy document on nice paper and big simple words, not words like tactical multilateralism, which Congress can't understand, but nice simple words. It comes out every spring, and it tells Congress why we need a bigger and, you know, more advanced military establishment than ever before, and why we have to make sure we got the economic base for it, you know, like the military electronics industry and stuff. The bottom line is always the same. Sometimes the wording changes a little because, you know, the world situation is slightly different. Well, the one in March 1990 is the first one in years that was different because the Berlin Wall had fallen. You know, even the most crazed maniac couldn't say the Kremlin design is, you know, implacable. The bottom line remained exactly the same. You know, we need a more high-tech military than ever. We got to have plenty of money going to the electronics industry and so on because we need what they call defense industry for an economic base. The bottom line was just taken out of the computer and stuck into the thing again, but the text was rewritten for the first time, seriously. Now it turns out that we don't need this to defend ourselves from the Russians. We need it because of, quoting, the growing technological sophistication of third world powers, okay? So the third world is getting so powerful, you know, we need all this big complicated stuff. In particular, this is March 1990, remember, we need major intervention forces aimed at the Middle East, where the document says, I'm quoting, where the threat to U.S. interests could not be laid at the Kremlin's door. Now that's kind of interesting, because for the last 70 years, the threat to U.S. interests there and everywhere else could be laid at the Kremlin's door. But now the Kremlin isn't around anymore, so it turns out the threat to our interests could never have been laid at the Kremlin's door. This is retroactive. It says the threat to our interests could never have been laid at the Kremlin's door. Now, you can't say it was at the Kremlin's door, or else what the heck do we need it for? So you have to admit the truth. The Russians had absolutely nothing to do with it anymore than they had anything to do with anything else. But now we admit the truth, and we simply say, look, the third world's the enemy. Now you can... which it always was. It's always been part of the North-South conflict. And now that the Russians and Eastern Europe are being driven right back into the third world where they belong, they become part of the enemy, but in a different sense. You know, the same kind of enemy that Latin America is and Southeast Asia is and so on, just like they were pre-1970. So that's manufacturing enemies.
1: And finally, as the Pacifica Radio Archives wishes Noam Chomsky a happy 81st birthday, here he comments on what he feels is the greatest threat to humans to date, global warming.
0: Arundhati Roy has a book soon to come out in which she asks whether the evolution of formal democracy in India and the United States, in fact, not only there, her words, might turn out to be the end game of the human race. And that's not an idle question. There's a far more severe crisis, even for the rich and powerful. It happens to be discussed in the same issue of the New York Review that I mentioned, an article by Bill McKibben. He's been warning for years about the dire impact of global warming. His current article, worth reading, it relies on the British Stern Report, which is sort of the gold standard now. On this basis, he concludes, not unrealistically, that 2009 may well turn out to be the decisive year in the human relationship with our home planet. Now, the reason is that there's a conference in December in Copenhagen, which is supposed to set up a new global accord on global warming. And he says it'll tell us whether or not our political systems are up to the unprecedented challenge that climate change represents. He thinks that the signals are mixed. To me, that seems kind of optimistic, unless there's really a massive public campaign to overcome the insistence of the managers of the state corporate sector on privileging short-term gain for the few over the hope that their grandchildren might have a decent future. Well, the picture could be a lot more grim even than the Stern Report predicts, and that's grim enough. A couple of days ago, a group of MIT scientists released the results of what they describe as the most comprehensive modeling yet carried out on the likelihood of how much hotter the Earth's climate will get in this century, which shows that without rapid and massive action, the problem will be about twice as severe as previously estimated a couple of years ago. We have to face up to the need to reverse the huge state corporate social engineering projects of the post-Second World War period, which very consciously promote... Mm-hmm. I mean, they very consciously promoted an energy wasting and environmentally destructive fossil fuel economy. It didn't happen by accident. That's the whole massive project of suburbanization, then destruction and later gentrification of inner cities. The state corporate program began with a conspiracy by General Motors, Firestone Rubber, Standard Oil of California, to buy up and destroy efficient electric transportation systems in Los Angeles and dozens of other cities. They were actually convicted of criminal conspiracy and given a tap on the wrist, I think a $5,000 fine. While state corporate power was vigorously promoting privatization of life and maximal waste of energy, it was also undermining the efficient choices that the market doesn't and can't provide. That's another highly destructive built-in market inefficiency. So to put it simply, if I want to get home from work, you know, in the evening, the market does allow me a choice between, say, a Ford and a Toyota, but it doesn't allow me a choice between a car and a subway, which would be much more inefficient. And maybe everybody wants it, but the market doesn't allow that choice. That's a social decision. And in a democratic society, it would be the decision of an organized public. But that's just what the elite attack on democracy seeks to undermine. Now, these consequences are right before our eyes in ways that are sometimes surreal. A couple of weeks ago, the Wall Street Journal had an article reporting that the U.S. transportation chief is in Spain. He's meeting with high-speed rail suppliers. Europe's engineering and rail companies are lining up for some potentially lucrative U.S. contracts for high-speed rail projects. At stake is $13 billion in stimulus funds that the Obama administration is allocating to upgrade existing rail lines and build new ones that would one day rival Europe's. So think what's happening. Spain and other European countries are hoping to get U.S. taxpayer funding for high-speed rail and related infrastructure. And at the very same time, Washington is busy dismantling leading sectors of U.S. industry, ruining the lives of workers and communities who could easily do it themselves. It's pretty hard to conjure up a more damning indictment of the economic system that's been constructed by state corporate managers. Surely the auto industry could be reconstructed to produce what the country needs using its highly skilled workforce. But that's not even on the agenda. It's not even being discussed. Rather, we'll go to Spain and we'll give them taxpayer money for them to do it while we destroy the capacity to do it here. It's been done before. So during World War II, it was kind of a semi-command economy, government-organized economy. That's what happened. The industry was reconstructed for the purposes of war dramatically. It not only ended the Depression, but it initiated the most spectacular period of growth in economic history. In 4 years, U.S. industrial production just about quadrupled, and that, as the economy was retooled for war, and that laid the basis for the golden age that followed. Well, warnings about the purposeful destruction of U.S. productive capacity have been familiar for decades, maybe most prominently by the late Seymour Melman, who many of us knew well. Melman was also one of those who pointed the way to a sensible way to reverse the project, the process. This state corporate leadership, of course, has other commitments, but there's no reason for passivity on the part of the public, the so-called stakeholders, workers, and community. I mean, with enough popular support, they could just take over the plants and carry out the task of reconstruction themselves. It's not a very exotic proposal. One of the standard texts on corporations in the economics literature points out that nowhere is it written in stone that the short-term interests of corporate shareholders in the United States deserve a higher priority than all other corporate stakeholders, workers, and community. That's a state corporate decision. It has nothing to do with economic theory. It's also important to remind ourselves that the notion of workers' control is as American as apple pie. Kind of inspiring.

0: Buddy Roy's forecast might prove accurate, and not in the distant future. The conversion of democracy to a performance in which the public are only spectators might well lead to, inexorably, to what she calls the end game for the human race. Thanks.
1: And that does it for this week's edition of From the Vault. This program was written and produced by Mark Torres and executive produced by the Pacifica Radio Archives and your host today, Brian DeShazer. 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We'd also like to thank the Pacifica Foundation and the Pacifica Station listeners. We welcome the new executive director to the Pacifica Foundation, Arlene Engelhart. Our theme music is by Kevin Drum Holiday. 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
2: This is Lisa Fox, host of Farming Through the Seasons. 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
3: This afternoon, the Prime Minister of Pakistan announced that following intensive talks, the peace deal between the United States of America and the Islamic Republic of Iran has been reached. Both sides have declared the immediate and permanent termination of military operations on all fronts, including in Lebanon. The official signing ceremony will be on the 19th of June in Switzerland. At the same time, President Trump announced the deal with the Islamic Republic of Iran is now complete. I hereby fully authorize the toll-free opening of the Strait of Hormuz and simultaneously herewith authorize the immediate removal of the United States naval blockade. Iran's deputy foreign minister has confirmed that a deal with the United States has been finalized and an immediate and permanent end to the war and military operations on different fronts, including Lebanon.

Hello and welcome to Background Briefing, available 24/7 at backgroundbriefing.org. I'm Ian Masters, and today we'll look into a number of stories and issues in the news. We'll begin with Trump hoping for a birthday present in the form of a peace deal to end his war on Iran, which Iran's Revolutionary Guard Corps seems unwilling to grant, although apparently in a few days a memorandum of understanding will be signed. Joining us to discuss the proposed 60-day ceasefire and opening of the Strait of Hormuz, an end to the U.S. blockade, and the handing over of $24 billion to Iran is Harrison Mann, Associate Director for Campaigns and Policy at Win Without War, a progressive national security advocacy network. His advocacy and public commentary focuses on reforming U.S. Middle East policy and illuminating the connections between foreign and domestic policy. And he's a former U.S. Army major assigned to the Defense Intelligence Agency who resigned in protest of the Department of Defense's support for the Israeli military and its war on Gaza. Then we'll examine the post-war strategic realignment in the Middle East, which will leave the U.S. much worse off than it was before Trump and Netanyahu started this war. Joining us is Asla Bali, a professor of law at the Yale Law School, past president of the Middle East Studies Association of North America, and a non-resident fellow at the Quincy Institute for Responsible Statecraft. Previously, she served as founding faculty director of the Promise Institute for Human Rights at the UCLA Law School and is a former director of the UCLA Center for Near Eastern Studies. We'll discuss her article at the Boston Review.